0: challenge us to learn from those who've gone before us in our pursuit of a God-glorifying life. We'll see that as we represent the Lord to a watching world, our witness can draw others to His heart. Let's join Raul Reese in the book of 1 Corinthians with the lesson, Christ the Rock.
1: He begins this way in chapter 10, verse 1. Moreover, brethren, I do not want you to be unaware that all our fathers were under the cloud and they all passed through the sea, that is the Red Sea. And they were all baptized unto Moses in the cloud and in the sea. And they all ate the same spiritual food, which was manna. And they all drank of the same spiritual drink, which they drank the spiritual rock that followed them. And that rock was Christ. With most of them, God was not well pleased, for their bodies were scattered in the wilderness. And now these things became our examples to the intent that we Christians should not lust after evil things as they also lusted. And do not become idolaters as were some of them, as it is written, the people sat down, they ate and they drank and they rose up and they played. And now he says, nor let us commit sexual immorality as some of them did. And in one day, God killed 23,000. He says, nor let us tempt Christ as some of them did, as also tempted and were destroyed by the serpents, nor murmur as some of them also became murmurers and were destroyed by the destroyer, the angel of death. And now all these things happened to them as examples, and they were written for our admonition, on whom the ends of the ages have come. Therefore, let him who thinks he stands take heed lest he fall. So Paul's writing to warn. And then he said this, no temptation has overtaken you except such as is common to men. But God is faithful, who will not allow you to be tempted beyond what you are able, but with every temptation, he also will make a way of escape that you may be able to bear whatever you're going through. Notice what he says. It seems that as Paul is writing to the Corinthians are being warned by the Lord. And the way he does it is that he's taking them back into the past. Something that already has happened, that already has been written, so that we have an example. So it's not just saying this happened, but it's not recorded. Everything that happened is recorded in the Old Testament. Paul is reminding the believers in the city of Corinth, who had become very strong through the teaching of the Word of God and in faith, that they would be careful not to grow overconfident. And Paul says, be careful, because when you think you're strong, he says, then it's when you fall. Paul also is using the nation of Israel as his example to warn every mature believer that their experience must be balanced with much caution. Caution how you live for Jesus Christ. Three warnings he's bringing here in the book of 1 Corinthians chapter 10. In verse 1 through 4, he's warning that privileges were no guarantee of success for the future. I like that. Which means that we have to walk carefully, cautiously every day of our lives. Because the enemy, Satan, is trying constantly. He's come to rob, to steal, and to kill. Second warning is in chapter 10, verses 5 to 12. And this is the warning that good beginnings do not guarantee good endings. There's a lot of people that have started their Christian life very strong and they have failed when they get old. This is what Paul will talk to us about. And then thirdly, the warning is this, that God can enable us to overcome temptation if we are obedient to the Word of God. That's the condition. Being obedient to the Word of God. That is listening to the instructions God has given to us, not only in the New Testament, but going back into the past and looking at the Old Testament saints. We are going to be reading not only from Corinthians, but the lesson really is going to come from the book of Numbers. So turn with

Numbers chapter 20, beginning with verses 1 through 13. The first warning that we want to deal with this morning is with Moses sinning against God. And the sin that actually Moses committed was a great sin. Moses had been walking with God after he got saved, and when he got thrown out of Egypt, when he killed that servant and he fled from the Egyptians for next 40 years, God broke him and God trained him and God saved him. And then the next 40 years of his life, as he was on his way to Canaan, he actually led the people of God through the wilderness, and God blessed Moses, and God did very well because he was leading a bunch of people, 3 million people, that were constantly murmuring and complaining. And as a leader, sometimes if you have that kind of a congregation, it can become very discouraging. And so Moses was very discouraged by these people constantly. And yet Moses, in not only knowing God and knowing the ways of God, Moses at the end of his life, starting out so strong and so solid, came to a place in his life where now he was coming to the end of his life. 120 years old, and they were actually on their last 38th year of wandering to the wilderness. They had come out of Egypt. They came across the Red Sea, which speaks of the believer's baptism. And then they came over into the wilderness area, and then they began to wander because of unbelief. Instead of an 11-day journey from Egypt to the promised land, it took them 38 years to wander. And the reason for that is that God literally took the first generation of fathers and mothers and grandfathers and grandmothers, and he wiped them all out before they got to the promised land because every one of them had unbelief in their hearts. And the only people that were able to enter into the promised land was Joshua and Caleb, and every child of the age under 20 years old and under. And the rest of the generation perished in the wilderness because of unbelief. They did not believe the promises of God. I was going through my concordance on my computer, and I was amazed at how many references in the Bible it speaks of Christ being the rock. I just took a few of the Psalms. Let me read to you what he says about Christ. Psalm 18:2 says this: "The Lord is my rock and my fortress and my deliverer, my God, my strength, in whom I will trust, my shield and my horn of my salvation and my stronghold." Psalm 18:31 says this: "For who is God except the Lord? And who is a rock except our God?" Psalm 18:46, "The Lord lives, blessed be my rock, let the God of my salvation be exalted." Psalm 27:5 says, "For in the time of trouble he shall hide me in his pavilion. In the secret place of his tabernacle he shall hide me, and he shall set me high upon a rock." Notice the importance there in the scriptures of Christ being

0: and the wonders and the walk of faith to believe in their God. And that was Joshua and Caleb and every one of those children under 20 years of age that went into the promised land and began to conquer the land that God had given to Joshua, the Prince of Peace. So it's so beautiful when you study the scriptures and you see these lessons that can be identified even today with our own lives.
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0: Look how he begins in chapter 20, beginning with verse 1. He begins with the death of Miriam, the sister of Moses. This is now, so you get the picture, this is now 38 years after they came out of Egypt. And then the children of Israel and the whole congregation came into the wilderness of Zin. In the first month, the people stayed in Kadesh, and Miriam died there and was buried. So they had this funeral procession and they buried Miriam, which was the older sister of Moses. And now they're continuing on in their journey. And it says this in verse 2. And now there was no water for the congregation. So they gathered together against Moses and against Aaron. Now, the people of God here should have known that God already had provided for them water and meat and bread. They should have known that God once again would provide for their needs, but they became murmurers and complainers against the leadership that was leading them into the promised land. And Moses and Aaron should have ignored it, but they didn't. They actually sinned against God and against the people of God. We'll see that in a moment. Look at the contention in verse 3 of chapter 20. And then the people contended with Moses and spoke, saying, if only we had died when our brethren died before the Lord. Notice the attitude of the people, ungrateful of what God has done for them. How easy we forget the blessings of God, how God has blessed us in such a way. We forget that God is on the throne. And in the Sermon on the Mount, in speaking to the disciples, Jesus said, he says, if God cares for the birds or the sparrows in this world, then how much more will he provide for you? Think about that. How much more does God give to us that have souls and a spirit and a body, which animals do not possess that? They have no spirit life. And yet God provides for them. I watch these sparrows in the summertime without permission, helping themselves to my fig tree. I didn't give them permission, but they do. All of the squirrels and the rabbits and the deer. And yet if God provides for nature, how much more will he provide for you and for me? And these people were not ignorant. God already had given to them manna from heaven. God had given to them meat. Quails came at a low place and they battered them down and they got meat and they ate meat for the rest of their 40 years. Until they came out of their noses, he says, and out of their ears. God says, you want meat? I'll give you meat. Until it comes out of your nose, I'll give you meat. And so God had provided for them, but they did not learn the lessons. And many times we do not learn the lessons. Look at verse 4 and 5, the complaining against Moses. He says, why have you brought us up, this congregation of the Lord, into the wilderness that we and our animals should die here? And why have you made us come out of Egypt and bring us to this evil place? It is not a place of grain and figs or vines or pomegranates, nor is there any water to drink. Notice how unbelief grips the heart of the people. How sad. When a person has unbelief in his heart, he cannot see what God has prepared for those that love him. They couldn't see that just a few miles away was the promised land. God already had blessed them, but they were not willing to receive the blessings of God. How we need to be careful of, instead of

murmuring and complaining to actually praise and bless God for what he has done and for what he intends to do with each one of our lives completely. It is not your time, it is always his perfect time when he will do it. That's what's wrong with these people. They did not recognize the timing of God. Look what they do, verse 6. And so Moses and Aaron went from the presence of the assembly at the door of the tabernacle of meeting, and they fell on their faces, and the glory of the Lord appeared unto them. The Shekinah glory of God, the presence of God came over Aaron and Moses to reassure them that God was with them. I love that. And then the tragedy comes, the sin of all sins. Verses 7 through 8, we see the Lord, first of all, giving his instructions to his servants. And then we'll see in verses 9 through 13, the leader's sin. Verse 7. And then the Lord spoke to Moses, saying, take the rod, you and your brother Aaron, and gather the assembly together and speak to the rock before their eyes, and it will yield water. Notice that. And thus you shall bring water for them out of the rock and give them drink in the congregation and to their animals. Now, the first thing that we see here is what? God giving perfect instruction to Moses. That's what he was seeking. The people were discontent. They were murmuring. They were complaining. And God says, all you have to do, Moses and Aaron, you go out, you talk to the people, you go up to the rock, and you say, rock, bring forth water, and the water will come forth. But it seems that as he came out, the first thing he does is he starts yelling at the people. You guys want water? I'll give you water. Follow me. But he forgot all about what God said, and he got so mad, he looked at his brother, took the rod from his brother, and he took the rod, and he hit the rock once, and he hit the rock twice. And the water came forth, and he must have been stunned when he saw that. And of course, the people were glad. But the Lord said, Moses, step into my office. Got to talk to you. Consultation time. And Moses went before the Lord, and the Lord said, Moses, now remember we were talking. Now, did I make a mistake here? Did I say, go out and beat the rock to death? Or did I say, speak to the rock? And I could just hear Moses like me, but Lord, you don't understand. When I left your presence and I saw those people and they were looking at me and they were smiling, kind of mocking, Lord, I could not help myself. Moses, I got to tell you something. Because when you went out to meet the people, you were representing me, you see, as a high priest. So what happened is when they looked at you, they were looking at me. So when you went out and you yelled at them and you verbally abused them and then you beat the rock, what did you do? You showed them that God was angry with them when I was never angry with the people. How many times you and I have misrepresented ourselves and God to our children and to those that we love? Think about it for a moment, because it's going to happen. It will happen once. It will happen twice. Because we're all carnal people. We're flesh and blood. And Moses must have made hundreds of excuses to God. But he said, look at Moses, this is the situation. You went out to the people as if I was angry. You beat the rock. And by the way, the rock represents who? Jesus Christ. It represents me. And going back now from the wilderness experience 38 years later, and then looking to the future, Jesus Christ would become the rock, and he would be smitten not twice, but only once. He died only once on the cross, not twice. So what happened? He misrepresented God in his representation to the people of God. That's a great sin before God. You say, well, how great is it? So great that Moses could not go into the promised land. That's how great. He could not cross. As I was searching the scriptures and going through all the scriptures here, I found six things that Moses failed in. Number one, he failed by taking the credit for what God had done in his life. In verse 10, look what it says.

0: And Moses and Aaron gathered the congregation together and before the rock. And he said to them, "Hear now, you rebels, must we," circle that, "must we." There, he's taking the credit. He's not giving the credit to God. So the first problem with Moses is he forgot the greatness of God. That God is the one that instituted everything in his life. Secondly, in verse 11, he disobeyed God by not speaking to the rock, but by beating the rock. In verse 11, thirdly, he lost his temper and he struck the rock twice instead of speaking again to the rock. No self-control. Moses was guilty of unbelief. Look what it says, "because you did not believe me in the eyes of the children of Israel." Moses, it wasn't them, it was you and Aaron that did not believe my word. Why? Because if you would have believed, you would have spoke to the rock and never beat the rock. He did his own thing. And then fifthly, in verse 12, Moses failed to glorify God before the people. Look at verse 12. "To hallow me in the eyes of the children of Israel." God is telling him exactly where he failed. And then sixth and lastly, and this you have to move ahead in chapter 20 to verse 24. Look what it says. It says this in verse 24. "And Aaron shall be gathered to his people, and he shall not enter the land, and I will give to the children of Israel, because you rebel against my word at the waters of Meribah," which means quarreling in Hebrew. What was the next sin? The sin of rebellion against God. Oh, may God help us to listen. Like Paul said, to learn, these things are written for our example so that we don't make the same mistakes. So that we're not kept out of the promised land, that is, of the blessings that God is preparing to those that love him. He's not talking about heaven. But God wants to use you. God wants to manifest his life in you and through you so that you can become a vessel unto honor, so that you at the end can bring glory and honor to the Lord Jesus Christ. And that's the lesson for us this morning.
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0: 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K-Wave 1110 and 107.9. I'm Phil Ross. I'm glad you're here. Thanks for making the hearing of God's Word a part of your Tuesday afternoon. And I'm kind of in a happy spot at the moment, personally, because today the Lord allowed me to shake hands with, give hugs to, not just cancer survivors, but through the Lord's grace and sovereignty and power, they are cancer victors and they are cancer free. And so just so thrilled for them. And, you know, it just reminds me that, sometimes the Lord delivers us from situations. Other times he uses situations to, sometimes in cancer, he uses those things to bring his children home to heaven. That was the case with both my mom and my dad and my friend Kathy. And, but I know I'll see them again in heaven. And so either way, I know that God is faithful. He is loving. He is kind, and he cares for his children very, very much. And so I hope that if you find yourself in a kind of a difficult situation today where the prognosis came back in an alarming way, please know that God loves you. We are praying for you, and God has a perfect plan for your life. I'm just convinced of that because I've seen it time and time again. And I encourage you to keep it right here on K-Wave for today's edition of Know the Truth with Pastor Philip DeCourcy. He's continuing his study in the book of Ruth, and his message for today is going to look more at how faith sometimes requires a lot of courage. Yeah, it requires real courage and sometimes action and trusting the Lord for the outcome. And Pastor Philip DeCourcy will tell us more about that as he continues his study, looking at the story of Ruth and Naomi. So I encourage you to keep it right here on K-Wave for Know the Truth with Philip DeCourcy next.
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6: With the clouds breaking, the sun's beginning to shine through in terms of their life after all the disaster that Moab was, and they're back now in poverty. They've got no heir. They've got no husbands. The future's looking bleak, but not so bleak. Maybe Boaz would act as the kinsman in the life of Ruth, which would be good by Naomi.

Playing it safe can keep you from what God's calling you to do. Welcome to Know the Truth. I'm Wayne Shepherd, and today Pastor Philip DeCourcy takes us into Ruth chapter 3 with a message called Cold Feet. Naomi has a plan, Ruth has a decision to make, and neither knows how things will turn out. But they refuse to sit still. There are moments when faith requires courage. Philip shows us why trusting God's providence can free us to move forward when the outcome isn't guaranteed. Let's listen. Here's Pastor Philip.

Let's take our Bible and turn to Ruth chapter 3. Just keep your Bible open. I'll work you through the text. Ruth 3, chapter 1 to 18. We're in our series on Ruth, a series we've called Everyday Faith. And we're coming here to chapter 3, a message I've called Cold Feet. You know, there are four kinds of people in the world. There are those who make things happen. There are those who watch things happen. There are those who wonder what happened. And there are those who don't know that anything happened in the first place. I don't know where you fit in to those four categories, but as we come to Ruth chapter 3, verses 1 to 18, I can tell you the kind of person that Naomi is. She's the kind of person that makes things happen. Because that's what's going on here. If you were with us in chapter 2, you'll remember that Ruth just happened to go out gleaning in a field that just happened to be owned by a near relative of Naomi, of the family of Elimelech, a man called Boaz, who just happened to come by the field on the day that Ruth just happened to be gleaning in it. And we looked at that, and it was a wonderful study in the providence of God and the sovereignty of God, and the reminder that there's no such a thing as chance in the life of the child of God. And as that encounter unfolded, it seemed that Boaz took a liking to Ruth. And throughout that day, he told his young man to treat her with respect. He encouraged his foreman to allow her to glean behind the reapers so that she got handfuls on purpose. He invited her to have lunch with the work crew, and she was seated near to Boaz. Boaz was impressed by her, and he had heard things about her. And before the day is done, he prays that God indeed would show her favor and that she would come under God's wings and know his grace and mercy. And then Ruth returns home, and Naomi comes to learn that this has been a game-changing event. That not only do they have food now to stave off starvation, not only does the future look a little bit brighter, but Boaz is a near relative. Boaz could fulfill the role of the goel or the redeemer or the kinsman in the life of Ruth and Naomi. So we're picking that up in chapter 3. And it would seem that barley harvest has passed, wheat harvest has passed, because in our text, they're in the threshing floor. We're moving from the road, from the field to the threshing floor. The harvest season is done. The crops have been gathered in. It's a time to celebrate. The famine is over. Let the good times roll. And Naomi now is a little concerned, because she would have thought by now that the interest that Boaz had shown in Ruth would have blossomed into something more substantial. She was hoping perhaps he would act as a kinsman redeemer, hoping perhaps that he would fall in love with Ruth and propose marriage. And so chapter 3 is all about that. It's all about Naomi playing matchmaker. It's all about trying to make things happen and move things along. Because weeks have passed since the end of chapter 2. Time is running out. The harvest is almost open. And if Boaz doesn't make a move, then there may be a parting of the ways. And this opportunity for redemption and rescue may pass. And so Naomi's not about to let that happen. She's not about to sit on her hands. And so that's where we pick up the lesson here in chapter 3, a message I've called Cold Feet, because we've got the unusual story of Naomi encouraging Ruth to go and throw herself to some degree at the feet of Boaz, hoping that he will respond positively and propose marriage. And we're going to see the unfolding of that, a very interesting, exciting story. And I think we're going to find some abiding principles about how you and I can better love God and how you and I can better love each other, especially in the arena of dating and courtship and marriage. So if you're taking notes, we've got the plan, the proposal, the provision, the pause. Let's jump right in. The plan. That's verses 1 through 5. Now Naomi, her mother-in-law, said to her, that is Ruth, my daughter, shall I not seek security for you that it may be well with you? And she proposes that that security would be found in Boaz and perhaps a marriage between both. And she sets out before Ruth a plan for a further encounter between Ruth and Boaz. We're going to get to that in a moment, but I want you to see what I call the plan, verses 1 through 5. Now, I want you to notice that Naomi is back. Remember in chapter 2, we find

getting kind of Naomi depressed and immobilized, and it's Ruth that takes initiative and says, you know what? According to the law of God, I can go and glean during the time of harvest. I'm going to do that. Are you okay with that? And then you've got this whole providence of God thing, where she just happens to go to a field. It just happens to be owned by Boaz. It just happens to be a relative of Elimelech. And there's good things afoot. And so Naomi is back. She's excited. She's been revived. We saw in chapter 2, verse 20, where she said of both Boaz and God, blessed be he of the Lord who has not forsaken his kindness to the living and the dead. This man is a relative of ours. And so in the in-between, with the clouds breaking, the sun's beginning to shine through in terms of their life after all the disaster that Moab was, and they're back now in poverty. They've got no heir. They've got no husbands. The future's looking bleak, but not so bleak. Maybe Boaz would act as the kinsman in the life of Ruth, which would be good by Naomi. Now, it'd be easy, by the way, to conclude, is Naomi just doing this for herself? I don't believe that. Ruth deeply loved Naomi. And Naomi deeply loved Ruth. I think there's good involved in this plan, but Naomi hears wedding bells in the distance. She's hoping that perhaps Boaz would marry Ruth. Now, you'll notice she talks about seeking security for you. That's a Hebrew word that means rest or wholeness. In this context, it would speak of marriage and security and wholeness that comes from that. She wants Ruth to settle down in life, and she's hoping that Boaz would act as the kinsman, because throughout chapter 2 and here in chapter 3, that idea of a near relative is repeated, which echoes Deuteronomy 25 and the role of the kinsman redeemer. And so she wants that because that would restore the family estate, perpetuate the name of Elimelech, provide security for Ruth, and hopefully a child would be born and an heir would continue the legacy. But the clock is running out. It's after harvest. Boaz hasn't made his move. And Naomi's an old woman. If she was to die in the near future, Ruth is a foreigner. She's in Bethlehem. She's got no husband, no child. We've got to do something about this. So that's where we're at in verses 1-5. Now, in our King James, we have this posed as a question, my daughter, shall I not seek security for you? But in the Hebrew text, it's a statement. So it would read like that. It's my duty to seek your security. And so she acts. Remember, Naomi is in the category of people who make things happen. She wants to play matchmaker. She's not going to stand on the sidelines. There's a good thing here that's a righteous thing and a possible thing. How do we make it happen? So she comes up with a plan. It's a well thought out plan. It's almost in military style. It's kind of going to be enacted down to the last detail. Why, where, when, how? Why should this take place? Why put a plan together? Because you know what? They're a little desperate. Boaz seemed to show a bit of an interest and give favor. And so let's probe that. Let's pursue that. Where is it going to take place? Well, she has heard that it's at the threshing floor. I don't know where Naomi got her information, but she did. That night, Boaz, at the end of the harvest season, and after the threshing and the gathering in of the harvest, where the wheat has been separated from the chaff in the threshing process, he's going to be there. He's going to celebrate with his workers. The good times are back. The famine is over. He's going to eat. He's going to lie down. And so Naomi says, I want you to be there for that moment, stay in the shadows, and then when he falls asleep, I want you to lie at his feet. And then we'll see when he wakens up, he finds you there. Let's see what he says. I mean, it's bold, it's risky, but it's well thought out. In fact, the language here to her in verse 3, wash yourself, anoint yourself, put your best garment on and go down to the threshing floor. That's the language of Ezekiel 16:9, and it speaks of a bride preparing herself for her husband. So the whole intent behind this plan is a Levirate marriage. Boaz acting as the kinsman, redeeming Ruth and Naomi from poverty, restoring their land, producing an heir, and carrying on the name of Elimelech. And so that's the plan. Now, before I leave it, quickly, it's a brave plan and it's a balanced plan. This is Sunday, but Mondays are coming. Where does this maybe intersect with living and discipleship? Here's the first thing. It was

a brave plan. It was well thought out. Where, when, why, how. Ruth leaves, according to verse 5, and she goes to do all that was said to her. But it is risky. Man, this is a risky move. This could go sideways so easily. An act of faith could really end up being an act of folly. There's all kinds of unanswered questions. Will Boaz accept the offer? Will he be offended by it? I mean, he's not showing any signs of this, but could he take advantage of Ruth? He acknowledges in his conversation with Ruth, verse 10, that he seems to be by implication older than her, and should she not seek a younger husband, which may imply, as some commentators suggest, that indeed she's already been proposed to by younger men. She's down at the threshing floor at night in the dark. That's at another side of town. If you go to Hosea 9, verse 1, the threshing floor has often been associated with prostitution. I mean, some of the workers that work the fields are rough. I mean, this is kind of your honky-tonk kind of environment, to be honest about it. Is there a danger that Ruth could fall foul of some mischief? What if she is seen in the company of Boaz? Now, we know this is all pure, but what if the rumor mill starts and scandal gets out and reputations are ruined? So I think you get the point. It's a brave plan, because there's all kinds of things that could go wrong. While she has planned this out, the outcome is not guaranteed. This is a step of faith. This is a bold move. So she trusts God and his hesed love, his mercy that's been shown throughout this story, and she banks on Boaz. I love that. These women bank on Boaz because he's a man of character. He's a kind man. He's a godly man. He's a pure man. He's a generous man. So they plan, and then they trusted God. They give themselves to his providence, and they acted. You know, back in chapter 1, verse 13, verses 20 to 21, that Naomi has already referenced the hand of God. There's risk involved, but she gives herself to God and his providence, and she acts nonetheless. Because let's be honest about it. If you and I believe in the providence of God, that gives us a safety net to act boldly, to take risk, to be courageous. In fact, in verse 8 of chapter 3, the Hebrew word is used that carries the idea of behold again, which is a code word for behold, kind of God's providence. Look at this situation that God has orchestrated. We saw that in chapter 2, verse 4, and chapter 4, verse 1. But here's the point, simple point. My friend, I don't know where you're at in life. I don't know in terms of relationships, marriage, life, business, whatever. You may be at a bit of a crossroads, and the situation that determines courage. It requires boldness. Maybe God has set something before you that's got some inherent risks in it, but you're willing to discerning the will of God for the glory of God. You're up for the challenge. I would say go for it. Be in the category of people that make things happen, that trust God to do something through them that's bold and brave and risky and outside the box. That's what's going on here. While there's a legality to this, in the background is the Levirate marriage, still, this is a bold move. In fact, Ruth will be even bolder. She was told by Naomi to wait to see what Boaz says, but she doesn't wait. When he wakens up and is startled, she says, "Hey, would you throw your blanket over me, or would you cover me with your wings? Basically, would you take me under your protection? Basically, would you marry me?" It's a pretty bold move, but I love it. I love it. I love the boldness of Ruth and Naomi. And I just want to encourage you not to be unafraid to be bold for God, to take a risk in life, to step forward into circumstances that have certain contingencies attached to them. I love Acts 15:26, speaking of the early church and some of its leaders. We read that these men risked their lives for the name. You know what? Discipleship includes risks, especially for the gospel. I love Philippians 2, verse 30, about Epaphroditus and how he brought a gift to Paul in Rome on behalf of the Philippians. And we read that he was close to death,
he must have contracted an illness. And it says, not regarding his

life to supply what was lacking in my service from you. That word, not regarding, is a Greek word that means to gamble, to risk. It was used of people who would go to court on behalf of friends and put themselves in legal jeopardy. It was spoken of nurses and doctors and medical staff who ministered, even Christians who ministered to people with communicable diseases. And they took the risk, they took the gamble. It was spoken of Christians who buried martyrs of the faith and took the risk of identifying with them to give them a decent burial. It just spoke of gambling and risking. You know what? Let's not settle. Are we settling? Are we becoming too comfortable? Are we taking no risks that are really not risks for the sake of the gospel and for the fellowship and continuing of ministry? You get the point. Life, ministry, whatever. Don't be frightened to be bold. They're not being reckless, by the way. This makes sense, but they are being a little risky. When June and I were moving in 1993-94 to the Master's Seminary from Northern Ireland, leaving a Baptist church there, I was also on the Council of Irish Baptist Churches. I had a growing leadership footprint, but we felt God calling us to TMS. We admired and honored Dr. MacArthur from a distance. We had met him in person. He had invited us to come out to go to the school, and we decided to take a risk. It was a big one. In fact, June hadn't even been to the United States when we arrived on the campus of the Master's Seminary. But God was good. He provided dear friends at the Grace community who took care of us financially. And looking back now on the journey, we see the providence of God unfolding. But on the other side of the pond, with three little girls, leaving financial security, all that we knew, that wasn't easy. And at that time, I remember reading something. It said this: you will never see or seek new horizons unless you're willing to lose sight of the shore. And that's true. It's an image from the day of the sailing ships. And as they adventured and went out on journeys of discovery, for a sailor and his crew to discover new horizons and new lands, they had to lose sight of the shore. You have to be willing in your walk with God to lose sight of the shore. Risk for God, gamble for God. It's not only brave, it's balanced. I've already mentioned these ladies had seen the hand of God, both working for them and against them. Remember, Naomi said the hand of God has gone out against us. And yet in chapter 2 with Boaz, they see the hand of favor and chesed, love of God, working for them, which gives them hope, which makes Naomi plan and act bravely. But I want you to see that although they have confessed a trust in God's providence, they did act. The providence of God doesn't make us passive. The sovereignty of God doesn't remove responsibility and ingenuity. I love what Dale Ralph Davis said in a sermon on this very passage. Providence doesn't freeze us, it frees us. It doesn't freeze us on the spot where we don't know what to do. It frees us to trust God, to act, to be bold, because underneath and round about are the everlasting arms of God. We should be bold and brave, and we should act. We shouldn't take life on the chin. We shouldn't roll over and play dead. We should adjust to the circumstances, not reckless, but we can be risky, we can be bold, and we can act because the providence of God is with us. And we want to strike that balance. I hope you've got that balance. I'm often frightened for young men who discover the glorious doctrines of the Reformed faith, but then they run to one end of it. And it's all about sovereignty. And if you listen carefully, it almost falls into fatalism and cold determinism. And there isn't this balance of sovereignty and human responsibility and trusting God and seeking his glory and acting in his strength. You've got that here. I mean, these women trust God, but they act. Boaz will be given an opportunity to answer his own prayer. In chapter 2, verse 12, he says, you know what, Ruth, I pray that God would take you under his wing and repay you for your kindness to Naomi. And when Ruth actually asks him to marry her, ladies, take note, that in verse 9, she says this: would you take me under your wing? Basically, hey, you committed me to God's keeping and come under his wing. I want to come under your wing. Why don't you answer your own prayer? You're trusting God for me. Why don't you act?
and be the answer to your own prayer.

0: there for me. Beautiful stuff. Balance. You've got that balance in Nehemiah. Study the book of Nehemiah and you will see an irresistible trust in the sovereignty and providence of God. Nehemiah needs God to move the heart of the king, like the farmer turns the water channels. And God does, but he still asks the king for material. He's bold, he acts, he still has a plan. And when they're attacked in chapter 4, it says that they prayed, trusted God, and posted guards on the wall. That's balance, my friend. And we need that balance, trusting God's sovereignty, giving ourselves to the providence of God, but acting boldly.
1: Ruth's story reminds us that trusting God doesn't mean sitting still. There are moments when faith calls us to move forward, take responsibility, and trust God with what happens next. This is Know the Truth with Philip DeCourcy. Today's message, Cold Feet, is part of our series through Ruth called Everyday Faith. 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And I think today's lesson leads perfectly into this month's resource, Robert J. Morgan's book, God Hasn't Forgotten You, 24 Remarkable Ways God is Working in You and Through You. Robert reminds us of the often overlooked story of Zechariah and Elizabeth. They had waited a long time, yet God had not forgotten them. In fact, he was preparing them to play an important role in the coming of Christ. Maybe disappointment has made you wonder whether God is still at work. 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I'm Wayne Shepherd. 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
2: 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I'm Phil Ross. I'm so glad you're here. Coming up next right here on K-Wave, it's time for Focal Point with Pastor Mike Favarez of Compass Bible Church in Aliso Viejo. And I also invite you to keep it right here, because before we get to Pastor Mike and his message for today, we'll get an update of the news and the weather. 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
2: It's 5:57, and here's your news on K-Wave. A judge in Las Vegas sentenced Dwayne Keffi D. Davis to 40 years to life in prison today for the 1996 murder of rapper Tupac Shakur. Judge Carly Kearney said Davis would receive credit for time already served. And just 3 weeks to go before the November election, L.A. Mayor Karen Bass and Councilwoman Nithya Raman will square off in a live debate tonight. It's going to be a one-hour conversation, and it's going to air from 7 to 8 p.m. on NBC.

0: C4 and Telemundo 52. A large the large portion of the conversation will be about public safety, homelessness, and economic development. And a large crack formed in a coastal bluff supporting Pacific Coast Highway near Laguna Beach, prompting the closure today of southbound traffic as officials assess erosion damage following the days of powerful surf. The crack is located near Crystal Cove State Park's lifeguard headquarters, just outside Laguna Beach city limits. And, of course, you probably heard this, that a beef hazard statement remains in effect at all L.A. County beaches through Thursday afternoon, with forecasters warning of dangerous rip currents and elevated surf, along with some possible coastal flooding. Also, yeah, we got the wind. Well, we got the water. We also got the wind, too. A Santa Ana wind event is also headed our way, with strong gusts and elevated fire danger as early as tomorrow, but peaking Thursday and Friday. That's the news, and you're up to date. Southland weather for L.A. and Orange County for tonight. Clear and cool, with overnight temperatures mostly in the 50s, but we'll drop into the 40s in some mountain and valley areas. In the Inland Empire, yeah, it's going to be cool there, too. It'll be clear, with lows from 34 to 44 degrees. Right now in Corona, it's 72 degrees. In Los Angeles, it's 67. In Huntington Beach, it's 72. And right here at our K-Wave studios in Santa Ana, it's currently 74 degrees. 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
2: The letter of Hebrews, from a human perspective, was written for the edification and the building up of these people. What have you done to communicate to your brothers and sisters in Christ to build them up lately? Seek a greater dependence on the people of God, and they will depend on you. And guess what? It'll be reciprocal, and you will start to depend on them for the kind of mutual encouragement that should be taking place in the body of Christ.

0: The answers to the problems of mankind don't change. While people strive in vain to find solutions, the hope for our times lies on our nightstands or in our bookshelves. The hope is the Word of God. Today on Focal Point, Pastor Mike Fabares shows our need for God's Word and our need for God's people. There's important application in today's study you won't want to miss, as Pastor Mike sums up the book of Hebrews. It's the conclusion of our series titled Countercultural Christians. Well, here's Pastor Mike.
1: There is this sense that we are dependent upon God to do anything good for God. That sound like John 15? I am the vine, you're the branches, my Father's the vine dresser. And if you want to do anything, you're going to have to abide in me, remain in me, hold tightly to me. Number one on your outline, let's just confess that reality. Number one, you and I, we need to confess our dependence on God's power. Everything we've learned in Hebrews cannot be done without God. He has to make this happen in you. The prayer of the writer of Hebrews is, I hope God works out great things in your life. Oh, and by the way, I hope he prepares you with everything good to do his will. We need him for the equipping process. We need him to work in us what is pleasing. We're going to depend on his Spirit to do that. We need him, if you want to keep going backwards in this passage, in verse number 20, to remember that our peace with God is established upon the work of God. But there's more. Here's the postscript. Here's the personal word about the letter itself. Brothers, the writer of Hebrews says, verse 22, are you with me? Hebrews 13, 22. He says, I urge you to bear with my word of exhortation. That's an important New Testament word, to bear with. As a matter of fact, right in the margin, if you would, 2 Timothy chapter 4, verse 3. 2 Timothy chapter 4, verse 3. Here's what it said. A time will come when men will not put up with sound doctrine. See? But instead, to suit their own desires, they'll gather around them a great number of teachers to say what their itching ears want to hear. Okay? Here's the phrase. A time will come when men will not put up with sound doctrine. Same exact Greek word. The point is that the opposite of what the writer of Hebrews is looking for is described for us in 2 Timothy chapter 4. If the world says, I ain't

putting up with this. I'm not interested in focusing on this. I don't want to depend on this book. I want to kind of reason my way through this and not really see this as the arbiter of truth in my life. If they won't put up with this, that's the opposite. Here's the same exact Greek word stated in a positive. I urge you, that's strong, to bear with it. To bear with this word of exhortation. That's not a self-effacing false humility. Well, I hope you can find some time. That is a statement of put up with it. And while that's stated, it's a very hard Greek word to translate because we don't know how to translate it to make it sound positive. I put it this way, number 2 on your outline. We need to demonstrate a dependence on God's word. You need to embrace it. You should depend on it. You should defer to it. It should be the thing that people can see in your life. You're looking to this book, not just Oprah's latest wisdom or your own intuitive sense or something that you read in some psychology textbook in college. This book should be the guide for my life. That's what this word put up with means. I want to deal rightly with God. And to deal rightly with God, the only way I'll know how to do that is by finding out what he expects, what he wants, and what he's revealed. And that means I got to get to know this thing. I want to let this book make decisions in my life. That's the concept. Let me give you a great expression of this in Psalm 25. David wanted to live his life in accordance with God's word, and often he didn't. Now, he didn't have the indwelling Holy Spirit. But when he recognized his desire to live for God, it always brought him back to a quest to understand the covenant of God. Take a look at this, Psalm 25. See his heart. His heart is to depend and give deference to the path of God in his everyday life. Psalm 25, David says, to you, Yahweh, I lift up my soul. You, verse 2, says, I trust in you, O my God. Don't let me be put to shame, nor let my enemies triumph over me. No one whose hope that is in you, no one whose hope is in you ever is put to shame ultimately, but they will be put to shame who are treacherous without reason or without excuse. Verse 4. Now, if I want to trust in God, I want to live different than the rest of the world, I want to follow his path, I'm going to need this to be answered. Verse number 4. Show me your ways, O Yahweh. Teach me your paths. Guide me in your truth and teach me. See, that's going to have to be the cry of your heart. I need to be governed by the mind of God. I need to say, well, what does the scripture say? How does that govern my values? How does that help set priorities in my life? Then he says this, my hope is in you, this is an important phrase, all day long. Now, if his hope is in God all day long and he knows the necessary means to an end is his word, his revealed propositional statements, he's got to be thinking of that all day long. He's got to be deferring to the Bible all day long. He's got to be reminded of God's values, principles, dictates, and precepts. He's got to go there with his mind. Show me your ways. Teach me your paths. Guide me in your truth. You're my God and Savior. My hope is in you all day long. Remember, O Yahweh, your great mercy and love. For they are of old. How would he know that? The only way he'd know that is the revealed word of God, the historic redemptive purpose of God spelled out in scripture. Then he says this. He says, verse 7, remember not the sins of my youth or my rebellious ways. According to your love, remember me. For you are good, O Lord. Good and upright is Yahweh. Therefore, here it is again. He instructs sinners in his ways. Got to give us direction. He guides the humble in what is right, and he teaches them his way. All the ways of Yahweh are loving and faithful for those who keep the demands of his covenant. I got to go back to the book. For your sake, for your name's sake, O Yahweh, forgive my iniquity, though it is great. Who then is the man who fears Yahweh? He will instruct that man, that person, in the way chosen for him. Isn't that what we want? That's what sanctification is all about. And you can't depend on God unless you're focusing on a dependence, a daily deference to his word. He will instruct him in the way chosen for him. Verse 13, he will spend his days in prosperity. Ultimately, it's a good thing, though there are times of training and difficulty, and his descendants will inherit the land. Yahweh, verse 14, confides in those who fear him. He makes his covenant known to them. My eyes are ever on Yahweh, for only he will release my feet from the snare. And this isn't a self-help seminar, but you do understand that if we walk in the path laid out for us in the book of Hebrews, it will be a good thing for us and it will be glorifying to God. And the only way you're going to do that is to keep this book and the other 65 in our brains ever before us. Which leads us to a real practical discussion, and that is you can never defer to this in your mind unless you get it into your life. You have to ingest the word of God. You have to, and 1 hour a week by the blabbing, caffeine-laced preacher isn't going to cut it. You understand that, right? You're going to need more than me. It isn't just one time a week you get your fill. Your gas tank is far too small for my little throwing the religious octane at you every Sunday. You need a daily filling of the direction and revelation of God, which means you have got to be a student of the book.
You have

got to get this into your life. And you're going, oh, I hear it all the time. He's always preaching the Bible. That's the point. There's no new way, right? This is the old way. This is the way to do it. You got to, you have to bear with the word of exhortation. So let's get practical. Are you in it? Really, are you in it? I mean, Wednesday, Tuesday, Friday, what would your relationship to this book be? If you're going to think about it at 2 in the afternoon, you got to get it in your life probably at 6:30 in the morning. You got to spend time in the book. Just skip an episode of America's Funniest Videos or whatever you're going to watch tonight and say, I'm going to my room for a minute. I need to catch up on my Bible reading. Get it into your brain. All it takes is 3 chapters a day, basically. 3 chapters a day, and you will ingest the scripture at least at the 35,000 foot level. Now, a lot of people say they're Christians and they've never even read the whole book. I got a bit of a problem with that. Read the book. And if you said, oh, I did that last year, do it again. It'd be good to read it a couple more times, wouldn't it? Let's read the whole book over and over again. My wife and I finished our probably 8th year in a row reading this from cover to cover, 30,000 feet, just a few chapters a day, making sure that we read this book. And you know what? Every time we read it, we keep getting an establishment of our minds in the book. And if you say, great, I'm doing that already. I hate to lay another layer on you, but here it comes. You need to read a few chapters a day. Here it comes. And you need to study a few verses a day. We need the 35,000 foot view. We got to have it. But then you got to take a few verses and grapple with it up close. You have to do that. Just to fly around up here, you'll never really know the landscape of God's mind unless you get into it. You need to take some consecutive verses and study them every single day. Got to do it. You have to do it. If you want to take one day off a week, okay, but that'll be the worst day of your week. You've got to spend time in the book. Do it. I don't know where to start. You're a New Covenant Christian, right? Start in the New Covenant, okay? And, well, I don't know, just start at the beginning, go to the end. Some suggestions. Say your life is peachy and great. Study 1 Thessalonians. That'd be a good one. Start there and just take 1 or 2 verses a day. 3 if you're feeling ambitious. Get a notebook out and sit there and ingest as much of that as you can. Then fly at the 35,000 foot level and read your 3 chapters a day. Okay? And then the next day, take the next 2 or 3 consecutive verses and ingest those as best you can. Study those. Okay, if your life is going really bad, go to 1 Peter and study that, just a few verses a day. If your life is really confused, go to the book of James and start there and work through it. You should be working through about a book a year as you work through the whole entire Bible every year. And you should be taking just 1 or 2 a day. If you don't know where to start, and well, I'm not confused, and I'm not happy, and I'm not sad, great. How about the Gospels? Pick a Gospel, any name you like, Matthew, Mark, Luke, or John. Which one did you name one of your kids? Just pick that and just start moving through it, a couple verses a day. And if you will get that up close picture and roll your sleeves up, get a notebook out, do the then, always, now, the TAN method. If for nothing else, do that. Just get a notebook out and say, what's going on then? What are the eternal principles that are always true? And then what difference does it make now? If you did that with 3 verses a day and you read 3 chapters a day, you'd get the big view, the up close view, and you would give God now the opportunity to bring your mind in sync with his word at 2 o'clock on Thursday afternoons. But that means you got to get into this every day. Ingest more of the Bible once a week. Yak, yak, yak from Pastor Man will not cut it. Guarantee you. You got to get in it yourself. Demonstrate a dependence on God's word. We got to have it. Thirdly, he ends with this, verses 23 through 25. He says, I want you to know that our brother Timothy has been released. He was in jail, apparently, but we assume it's the same Timothy. He's now out. If he arrives soon, apparently he's going to come to wherever the writer is. We assume Italy, maybe not. He says, I'm going to come with him to see you. He's going to go on the trip and minister to the people he wrote this letter to. Hey, greet all the leaders. Greet them all and all of God's people. Those from Italy, they send greetings to you. They send their greetings. And hey, grace be with all of you. We move from a focus on God to a focus on his word. And now we get a focus on his people. And the great thing about

end of these epistles on the fact that there's an interdependence in God's people. They're always sitting there teaming together. There's no independence here. They are corporately dependent on their shepherd. They are corporately dependent on the written word, and they're corporately dependent on one another. Number three on your outline, let's just state it that way. You and I, like the writers of the books of the Bible, we need to demonstrate, or what? How did I put it? Seek a greater dependence on God's people. And you and I need that in a culture that's moving the opposite way. I know people can disappoint you. I know when you let them in, you feel vulnerable. I know that sometimes they burn you. I know sometimes it's inconvenient, but you've got to do this the way the Bible says, and that is the action and description and example of letting people in and doing this together. We got to connect. Take a look. Let's just use the writer of Hebrews as an example. Build a few quick subpoints here, real quick. Number one, he would prefer, obviously, to team up with Timothy to do ministry. Is that not clear there? He wants Timothy to go with him to minister to them. Okay, let's put this down as letter A. You need to be thinking about that. You want to serve God? We talked a lot about sanctification, growing in our faith. Think about doing this good work, doing the good things, his will. Think about doing that together. Who are you going to partner with? You want to live for God in this world? Can you lock arms with a couple of other Christians and say, I'm going to partner up for ministry? That's so important. We often want to do this alone. Partner with people. I want to do things for God this year. But often it's I and me and my. How about we and our and us? How about putting in our perspective of I want to pull a couple people into my circle and move forward into making a difference for God in this world with other people. At least follow the example here of trying to partner for ministry with people. Secondly, let's think of the book itself. The writer of Hebrews is writing a lengthy, thought out, cogent, logical letter. Number two, let's think of it, and it was all for the good of the people. Number two, or letter B, let us communicate more with the people of God, and let us communicate more with their well-being in mind. The letter of Hebrews, from a human perspective, was written for the edification and the building up of these people. What have you done to communicate to your brothers and sisters in Christ to build them up lately? I mean, we call people when we need some. We write people when there's some issue that needs to be dealt with, some logistical thing that needs to be scheduled. How often do you sit down and communicate with the people in the body of Christ for no other reason than to encourage them and help their spiritual well-being? Make that something that you say, I got to do that more. Seek a greater dependence on the people of God, and they will depend on you. And guess what? It'll be reciprocal, and you will start to depend on them for the kind of mutual encouragement that should be taking place in the body of Christ. How often do we communicate with concern for the sake of the good and well-being of those around us? Let's just start doing that. Partnering up for ministry, communicating with concern. Okay. How about the next verse? Verse number 24. Greet all your leaders. And we can supply the verb again, greet all God's people. And speaking of greetings, all those from here are sending their greetings to you. Greet, greet, greet, greet, greet. How many of the New Testament epistles end this way? A lot of them. Some of them take it a step further. I mean, greeting is obviously a positive word. It's a word of affirming. It's a word of endearment. It's a word of brotherly affection and connectedness, okay? But five of the New Testament letters end with this, greet one another, and then it tells us how, with a holy, with a kiss, right? Now that's a little much, it's over a little over the top. But see what the Bible's doing? I know you could say, well, that's their cultural expression and all of that. I realize that, but in the scripture, and God knew this would be recorded for all time, I gotta believe he's pressing the paradigm of our expression of endearment. Let's put it that way if you're taking notes. Okay, we want to partner for ministry. We want to communicate with concern. Thirdly, or letter C, let's have more expressions of endearment, okay? Maybe there are people that you need to express a little bit more of the brotherly affection that the Bible is calling for. Even the word Philadelphia, where we started the chapter in chapter 13, brings with it that sense of brotherly affection, brotherly touch, brotherly connectedness, brotherly expressions of we're in this together. Express it. Do the best you can to let it get out. People assume a lot, right? I just know that he knows I'm there for him. And, you know, let's do less assuming and more expressing. Expressions of endearment. Lastly, verse number 25, the connectedness that we're all in this together ends with this phrase, and grace be with you all. Grace be with you all. The great thing about how this phrase plays out in context is we've already kind of established the dependence on God, the dependence on his word. Now we're talking about interdependence, and he brings us back to the focal point, the cohesion of our fellowship. Grace be, he says, with you all.

0: the thing that's different about the church is that we're not just a club trying to get, it's not a social network where we're just trying to get together and see, you know, how we can kind of like each other and accept each other. Our focus is singular as a church, right? I know that the secondary focus is on people, but it's all related to the first and primary focus. The primary focus is we're in this for God. It's all about God. It's all about relating to Him. It's all about His grace. It's all about the connection we have with God. And that is, as you've kind of maybe seen it illustrated, it's like a triangle. Our goal is to draw near to God. It's to experience the grace of God. It's to know the grace of God. It's to express the grace of God. And that tends to bring people together, people that wouldn't normally go together. And that's kind of helpful too. You ever think about that? There are times, I've had times just recently where I'm sitting around with people having fantastic times of fellowship. And I'm looking at them going, if it weren't for Christ, I would have nothing in common with you, right? But because we share a common love for the God of the universe, and we're seeking with all of our heart to experience the grace of God, to love Him with all our heart, soul, strength, and mind, we have good fellowship. It connects us together, and it draws His people together. We need to, I don't know how to put it, focus on our spiritual bond. If you're taking notes, partnering for ministry, communicating with concern, more expressions of endearment, and lastly, more focus on our spiritual bond. You should be able to pick any Christian in here and go to lunch with that Christian and have something in common that you both can talk about for hours on end, because you're all trying to develop a walk with Christ. You're all seeking to grow in your faith, because you're all participants, if you're regenerate people, in the grace of God, and you all have that to discuss. It is the glue that binds us together. The world's full of a focus on individualism. Our world is getting worse, not better, as it relates to autonomy and people trying to go it alone. Don't go it alone. We are, as God's people, just forever dependent on God Himself. We are also practically dependent on this book, and we ought to make it the passion of our life. And lastly, and it's comforting to know, together we are dependent on one another, interdependent on each other, to do the first 2 points, to depend more on God and depend more on His word. We're in this thing together. And I thought to myself, you know, I hope, as I thought about the closing theme here, that there's a sense of unity, that there's this feeling of, you know, really we're together. We're rallied around a common goal to love God with all our heart, soul, strength, and mind. We have a common loyalty to Christ. There's an increasing clarity about our commonality in doctrine. There's a commitment and an articulation of our common commitment to the values. And you know, we're walking into the future. We're leaving Hebrews behind, and we're moving into a new phase. But we're doing it together, and we're doing it more unified than we've ever been. And we're looking forward to the good days that God has ahead. I trust that Hebrews will linger and resonate in your mind is a profitable book. Let's pray together. God, been good for us, I think, in many ways. And I pray as we linger on this theme of togetherness, commitment to one another, dependence upon You, that as we've tried to ingest the book of Hebrews, that we are better for it. We're more in tune with Your Spirit. We're more in step with Him. We are reflecting, I trust and hope, more accurately the values and priorities of Christ. God, we need each other in this, and though there's lots of risk involved in opening up and seeing ourselves as part of a team, part of a family, and not just an individual person with a personal Savior in our lives, it's vulnerable, it's hard. I pray, God, we'd work through all that. Let us take a risk for You in expressing and living and valuing and confessing our dependence on one another. As I pray, God, that we would have an increasing sense of unity, commitment, commonality in Christ. Purify our hearts and our doctrine, purify our minds and our thinking, purify our values and our priorities, God, as we step into the future. Use the residual application of this book to do great things in and through us for Your glory, I pray in Jesus' name. Amen.
1: 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You know, recent research says that over half of self-identified Christians don't strongly believe the Bible is even accurate. And nearly half of church-going adults say there's no such thing as moral absolutes anymore. Maybe you've noticed it yourself.

0: 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Well, that's exactly why Pastor Mike wrote his brand new book, The Bible, A Book Like No Other. 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
2: 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Michael David with you, and as we go through the holiday season, I feel like we're in the holiday season as soon as we reach October 1st, because that's when a lot of the planning starts, or if the planning has already started, it moves into a higher gear once you get to October 1st, because everything's getting closer. Many churches are having Halloween alternative events planned. I know mine does, maybe yours does as well, and planning is getting underway with that. And then right after we get done with Halloween, we get into Thanksgiving and all that goes on with that. And then after Thanksgiving, we go into Christmas. And, you know, people call this the holiday season. They call this Hallowthankmas, because we go through all three so fast, and it can be fun, it can be a blessing, but it can also be exhausting. Can I get a witness? I mean, all the planning, shopping, cooking, decorating, all the parties we're going to go to, all the special church services and special holiday musicals and holiday concerts. And of course, not to mention all of the financial expense for doing all this with gifts and everything else. It can be awfully tough. And especially before we're even done, it seems like, man, I've given everything I have and I don't have anything left. Well, if you've ever been in a position like that, stay with us, because we're going to find out how you can get rest for your soul as we join Dr. David Jeremiah on Turning Point next.
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4: He took bread and he gave thanks and brake it and gave unto them, saying, "This is my body which is given for you. This do in remembrance of me." Likewise also the cup, that's after supper, saying, "This cup is the New Testament in my blood, which is shed for you." He took the two frailest things in the world, friends. He took bread and wine. You leave them overnight and both will spoil. And he says, the bread speaks of my body and the wine speaks of my blood. The bread speaks of his body broken, not a bone broken, but a broken body, because he's made sin for us. I don't think he looked human when he came down from that cross. That's the picture that we have here.
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1: You've probably been there, weary and worn down from the burdens of life, exhausted in your body and soul. 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
2: You know that the Bible says that God wants to provide rest for our soul. Do you have a tired soul? Are you worn out spiritually? Do you wonder sometimes if the walk is worth it? Well, don't miss today and tomorrow for a great passage of scripture from Matthew chapter 11 and from the book, The Battle for Your Soul. We're going to talk about rest for your soul. In this new book, The Battle for Your Soul, the first section of the book is called The War Zone. And the war zone for every believer is your soul. So many people go through their whole life not even realizing that they have a soul or that their soul is who they really are. And we've written this book to fix that problem. I hope you'll get your copy of it either by sending a gift to Turning Point during the month of October and requesting your copy, having it sent to your home, or by going to one of the major bookstores in your community and getting it. 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And hopefully these words that were written for you will strengthen and help you in your walk with Christ. Hey, don't forget, Turning Point has a magazine. If you're not getting it, you should ask about it when you call or write. We'd be happy to provide it for you, and it will be a blessing to you. It will feed your soul, that's for sure, and it'll be something you will want to continue to get month after month. Right now, we're going to begin this two-day discussion of rest for your soul from Matthew chapter 11. When you hear the passage, you'll remember it, and God has something special to say to you today. On August 6, 1930, Supreme Court Justice Joseph Crater vanished on the streets of Manhattan near Times Square. He was 41 years old, well-dressed, highly respected judge, and he just simply disappeared without a trace. His sudden disappearing launched one of the largest investigations in New York history, captured the attention of the entire nation, and newspapers called him the missingest man in New York. Investigators explored every possibility imaginable: kidnapping, murder, organized crime, even suicide. Theories multiplied, but answers never came. And despite years of searching, authorities never did determine exactly what happened to Joseph Crater. But among all the mysteries surrounding his disappearance, there was one haunting piece of evidence. Back at home, his wife discovered an envelope stuffed with cash and a short handwritten note from her husband containing only five words: "Am very weary, love, Joe." I think if we consider that, most of us will say there have been times when we have been very weary. Not just weary in body, but weary in soul. When I ask people how they're doing, quite often they say, "You know, Pastor Jeremiah, I'm really tired." And I know what they mean when they say that. They're kind of worn out from the pressures of life. And maybe you're tired from trying to hold your family together. Maybe you're carrying financial pressure, going through a health struggle, or the weight of expectations that never seems to let up. Maybe you lie awake at night worrying about the future. A writer by the name of Jane Wagner once said, listen to this, "Reality is the leading cause of stress for those who are in touch with it." Someone has said, we all experience the five C's of life: change, conflict, criticism, concerns, and crisis. And if one of those hasn't worn you down yet, just wait, it's on its way. The question before us today is this: what does Jesus have to say to people who are carrying heavy burdens? Does he care about those of us who are exhausted and overwhelmed? I believe he does. And I want to show you why I believe that from the Word of God. In Matthew 11, verses 28 to 30, we read these special words. These are the words of Jesus: "Come to me, all you who labor and are heavy laden, and I will give you rest. Take my yoke upon you and learn from

For I am gentle and lowly in heart, and you will find rest for your souls. For my yoke is easy, and my burden is light. Through the centuries, these words have captured the hearts and imagination of countless people. Artists, hymn writers, preachers, ordinary believers have all tried to portray the beauty of this invitation. One of the most famous statues in the world is called Christus, sculpted by Danish artist Bertel Thorvaldsen. It portrays Jesus standing with outstretched arms, inviting weary people to come to him. And the inscription at the base of the sculpture just reads, "Come unto me." That statue captures the spirit of this portion of God's word. Jesus' words are unique to Matthew. In other words, they're not in Luke and John and Mark. But here in this setting, we see Jesus looking out over the people of his day and seeing them as sheep without a shepherd. And underneath all their religion, confusion, questions, he saw weary souls that were searching for God. So he gives an invitation. What is an invitation? It says, you are welcome here. I want you to come. And the Bible contains a number of unforgettable invitations. Remember when Noah invited all the people into the ark, and Moses called Israel to walk out of Egypt into the promised land? Isaiah the prophet records these words, come everyone who thirsts. And at the end of the Bible, in the book of Revelation, we read, whoever desires, let him take the water of life freely. Ladies and gentlemen, there's never been an invitation like the one Jesus gave in Matthew 11, 28. It wasn't addressed to kings or celebrities. It was given to ordinary people who carry burdens just like you and I carry, that sometimes just seem too heavy to bear. Matthew 11, 28, come to me, all you who labor and are heavy laden, and I will give you rest. When Jesus said come, he wasn't making a casual suggestion. He was giving a clear and compassionate invitation. He saw people burdened by life, and he called them to himself. He said, if you're burdened, come to me. I want you to notice with me who is on this invitation list. Those who labor and those who are heavy laden. Those two phrases I want to unpack for a moment, because together they describe so many of us. The burdened, those who labor. This describes people who are completely worn out. It speaks of someone who has pushed himself to the limit, working, striving, worrying, and trying to hold everything together until they are drained physically, emotionally, and spiritually. Jesus is not talking about someone who just had a bad day. He's talking about the person who says, I've tried, I've carried this as long as I can, and I don't know if I have anything left. I don't know if you've ever been there, but I know a lot of people who have, and while I may not have been there, I've been close. But this invitation goes even further. It also is directed toward those who are carrying crushing sin. The psalmist wrote, my iniquities have gone over my head like a heavy burden. They are too heavy for me. There is a burden that comes from living apart from God. Some people think they don't want to be Christians because they will lose all of their fun. They won't have fun anymore. What they don't realize is they carry a burden that is exactly the opposite of fun. There is stress in sin. Paul Myers, who founded the radio program Haven of Rest, described the crushing burden of sin in his own life before he came to Christ. He said, one winter morning in San Diego, after I had wandered many miles along the waterfront in a daze, I turned my steps toward my hotel room. I had been drinking heavily for weeks. My mind was tortured by the thoughts of the wife and four children I had deserted. I had dragged my family down with me until they were living in a little hovel, and then I just deserted them. I had suffered a complete nervous breakdown, and the future held no promise. What he said is a description of what happens to so many people. You may not know it because it's not usually described, but if you get

into their lives and they come open to you, you discover they're living a life that is described like that of Paul Myers. That is what sin does. It drains your hope. It leaves your soul exhausted. But the good news is that Jesus is the great sin bearer, and he comes to you to lift your burden of sin from you. Behold, the Lamb of God who takes away the sin of the world. Or 1 Peter 2, who himself bore our sins in his own body on the tree, that we, having died to sins, might live for righteousness, by whose stripes you were healed. Often when people have become Christians and they have talked to me, they have described it like this. They've said, "Pastor, it felt like a weight was lifted off my shoulders." It was the weight of sin. In John Bunyan's classic allegory, Pilgrim's Progress, he pictures Christian beginning a journey carrying a heavy burden on his back, a symbol of the guilt and weight of sin. He travels through dangers and struggles and doubts, searching for peace with God. At one point in the journey, Christian comes to a hill where a cross stands above an open tomb. The moment he reaches the cross, the burden suddenly slips from his shoulders and tumbles down the hill and falls into the tomb and disappears forever. For the first time, Christian feels completely free. Overcome with joy and gratitude, he stands there amazed that the cross could remove a burden he had carried for so long. Tears fill his eyes as he realizes he has found rest through Christ's sacrifice. Bunyan's description is unforgettable. Jesus invites the weary and burdened people to come to him, not to earn salvation, but to receive it as a free and undeserved gift. Notice Jesus does not say, "Try harder." That's what most of us do. Jesus says, "Come to me, the burdened." And then he adds to his description of those for whom this invitation is intended, the burned out. And then Jesus said, "All you who are heavy laden." Here Jesus was describing people carrying burdens placed upon them by others. The religious leaders of his day had turned God's law into a crushing system of rules and expectations. Some experts say there were more than 500 or 600 of them beyond the law, beyond the Ten Commandments. People were exhausted trying to keep all those rules and all those measurements. And here's how Jesus described what was going on. In Matthew 23, he says, "The scribes and the Pharisees bind heavy burdens, hard to bear, and lay them on men's shoulders, but they themselves will not move them with one of their fingers." Jesus was addressing people who were experiencing what we call burnout. Now, I've heard that term all of my pastoral life, probably have even said something like, "I fear that I might be headed toward burnout." But ladies and gentlemen, burnout is not working too hard. Burnout is working too hard at something you can't do. It's working too hard at something that won't work. Burnout is not just working hard, it's working towards something that cannot be achieved. It is fatigue and frustration from efforts that don't bring any fulfillment. In Jesus' day, people tried desperately to meet the overwhelming demands, yet they knew inwardly they could never do it. And the result was exhaustion of soul, burnout. Things haven't changed much, have they? I mean, burnout has been called the malady of the overcommitted, and it is more prevalent now than ever because those who truly want their lives to matter often feel the strain. But let me tell you something. Burnout will come when you keep trying to do what you can't do. And as unbelievers, trying to go to heaven in your own strength is an undoable task. So many people feel like if they just do enough good things, they will be all right for heaven. But heaven isn't about people who do good things. It's about God who did the one thing which was necessary. He gave us his son to be our substitute. So when we put our trust in him, we can go to heaven. Listen to what Jesus says. He says, "Come to me and I will give you rest." It's just that simple.
All you have to do is accept Jesus.

invitation and give your heart to him, and he's promised you a different kind of life. Years ago, there was a famous scholar named John Duncan who taught at the Edinburgh University. He was famous for his knowledge of Hebrew and the ancient languages. It was so extraordinary that students jokingly said he probably prayed in Hebrew as well. But one evening, two students quietly stood outside his bedroom door, expecting to hear deep theological prayers filled with impressive language and scholarship. Instead, through the keyhole, they heard a simple childlike prayer. This great intellectual giant prayed, "Gentle Jesus, meek and mild, look upon this little child. Pity my simplicity. Let me come to you." That is the heart of this invitation. You don't have to impress Jesus. You don't have to come to him polished and all cleaned up. You simply have to respond to him as you are. He invites you to come. Come to me, all you who are heavy laden and burdened. But then, after the invitation in this passage of Scripture, we have some instruction. In verses 29 and 30, we are told how to find rest. Very interesting passage of Scripture. Matthew 11, 29, "Take my yoke upon you and learn from me, for I am gentle and lowly in heart, and you will find rest for your souls, for my yoke is easy and my burden is light." In Bible times, a yoke was made to fit around an animal, and skilled carpenters would smooth the rough places and shape the yoke carefully so that it would rest on the shoulders of an ox. A bad yoke rubbed and wounded, a good yoke fit well. When Jesus removes our burdens, he gives us another one. This one is entirely different from the one we carried before. Dr. Paul Brand explained it this way: Jesus offers us each a well-fitted yoke. He does not call us to the kind of rest that means inactivity or laziness that would lead to spiritual atrophy. Instead, he promises a burden designed to fit my frame, my individual needs, my strengths, and my capabilities. I come to him weary and heavy laden. He removes those crushing burdens that would destroy any human being and replaces them with the yoke of appropriate stress designed specifically for me. I've read this passage, as you have, all my life. And I remember when I first read it, I had this picture of a yoke of oxen with Jesus on one side and me on the other side. And together, me and Jesus, we were pulling the load. But when I studied the passage more carefully, I discovered that is not what Jesus meant at all. You see, in Jesus' day, taking someone's yoke was a common rabbinical expression for becoming that person's disciple. To take a teacher's yoke meant to place yourself under his instruction, under his leadership, under his authority. So when Jesus says, "Take my yoke upon you and learn from me," he is really saying, "Become my disciple, bring your life under my direction, let me shape the way you think and live." If you study the life and teaching of Jesus, you discover something very clear. Jesus asks for everything. He doesn't say, "Give me 90% of your life, you can keep 10%, do what you want." No, he says, "Give me everything. Every area, every corner of your heart, bring that under my authority." That's difficult because we naturally want to hold something back. I'm that way, you're that way. We want Christ to guide part of our lives, and we continue controlling the rest. But the truth is this: no Christian can ever truly experience peace while fighting against the lordship of Christ. Let me tell you where stress often comes from in my life. Over here is one circle representing what I believe God wants for my life and my ministry, my vision, my goals. Over here is another circle which represents my own ambitions, my preferences, and my plans. And the exhaustion comes from when those two circles do not line up. God is leading in one direction, in this circle. I'm going over here in my circle. And until you can get those circles to come together, there's this tension that pulls apart what he wants, what you want. As a Christian, you know better. You know that what you're doing is not necessarily the Lord's will, but you pull against it. And then we wonder why we have stress. Jesus is teaching something very simple here. If you want rest,
Bring those two circles

0: together. Let his will become your will. Let your will become his will. Stop trying to live for two different agendas at the same time. And that is exactly how Jesus lived. You know, one of the things I always have thought was strange about Jesus, and you can disprove this for me if you're a New Testament reader, but Jesus never seems to be in a hurry. Have you ever noticed that? I never noticed Jesus running from this place and running from that place in a frenzy like we normally do. He was always at peace, and he walked. You remember when Lazarus died? Jesus took a day off before he went to take care of it. He was always at peace. And one of the reasons he had peace in his life is described in words that come from his own mouth. Very seldom do you see this in the New Testament where Jesus describes his inner feelings. But in John 8:29, he said this, I always do those things that please him. Jesus was at peace because he lived under one agenda. He didn't have to worry about what anybody else wanted him to do. He always did those things that pleased the Father. One reason many of us live with so much stress is because we're trying to manage too many agendas. We're trying to please ourselves, our friends, our families, our employers, our culture, our teachers. And somewhere in the middle of that, we try to please God too. When I came here back in 1981, this church was one church in three locations. I try not to think about it too much. It was a very stressful time. Every church had their own ideas of what I should do and who I should take care of. If I was here, I should have been downtown. If I was downtown, I should have been up north. It all came to grips one night when I was downtown after church on a Sunday night. One of the ladies of the church, I don't remember who she is, and I'm kind of glad because I'd probably still be mad at her, but she came up to me and she said, she stuck her finger in my face. She said, I just want you to understand something, young man, she said. You work for me. You work for us. You get your check from us. You do what we tell you to do. You work for us. And you know, the thought of working for that woman really was stressful to me. First of all, it wasn't true, but if it were true, that would have been an awful experience. And I remember thinking, you know what? I don't work for you. I work for Almighty God. Now, that doesn't mean I'm not concerned about what others say. But if you're a pastor of a church of 8,000 people or whatever we have, and you think you're going to be able to please everybody in that church, you're in for a rude awakening. I have never been able to prove any way possible for anyone to make everybody in this church happy. Most of you are happy, and for that I'm glad. But somebody's always got an issue, and they always think you're the one who's supposed to fix it. Early in my time here, I came to grips with the fact that I must live out my life before an audience of one. The most important thing for me to do and the best thing I could do for this church was to walk every day as best I knew how in the will of God.
1: I discovered that everybody I met had a determination about who I should be and what I should be, and those first few years were very confusing to me until I settled in on this truth. I stand before God, and one day I will give an account to him, not of just what I do in the church, but my whole life, my priorities, my personal walk with him. And what is true for me is true for you. Hey, tomorrow we'll finish up this discussion on Matthew 11:28-30, rest for your soul. And then on Thursday and Friday, we're going to talk about restored souls. Do you remember what the psalmist said? He restoreth my soul. 2 days of discussion about what that means coming up Thursday and Friday from the book, The Battle for Your Soul, the 240-page hardcover that just was released in the early days of October is available now to you. 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Thank you for your gift. We'll see you tomorrow.
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1: 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Michael David with you, and I've noticed that the number of weddings I go to seems to be less than it used to be. I mean, in decades past, I mean, it seemed like there was a lot more marriages happening, a lot more weddings happening, but it seems like there's less weddings happening, less marriages happening now than perhaps a few decades ago. And maybe there's a lot of reasons for it. Maybe people have trouble finding a compatible partner. It can be difficult to find someone who shares your goals and shares your values and shares your expectation. Also, people are marrying later. Many people want to finish college and establish their career and become financially stable first. And it's harder to become financially stable first because the cost of living is higher. Housing, childcare, debt, and other expenses make couples hesitant to start a household, and cohabitation has become more common. Some couples live together and raise children without legally marrying, and that's because attitudes towards marriage has changed. Some people view marriage as optional rather than a necessary step into adulthood, and the fear of divorce or an unhappy marriage. People who've witnessed painful divorces may be more cautious about making a lifelong commitment. Well, is there any hope for the holy institution of marriage? Well, Pastor Eric Geiger says yes, and we'll see why as we join the Gospel Everyday program next.
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9: One of the things that makes you and me the light of the world in a dark world is our relationships are different and should be different than the world's relationships. So we're in a teaching series called Proverbs.

for your love life, and we're taking down some proverbs that the world hears. And by the way, the proverb that the world speaks to you impacts more than just your relationships, and it brings great damage. And I'm going to expose that here in a couple of moments. But the love lives of many people is not going the way that they planned. We often have plans for how everything's going to work in our lives and including our relationships, and they don't always go the way that we would plan them to go. Americans would say, many, that my love life has not gone as planned. You may not have known this, but marriage rates in America have declined to the lowest rate in American history. This is from the latest Census Bureau. In 1971, more than 70% of households were married. Now, in the latest, it's 47% of households. Marriage rates are declining. This is the lowest they've ever been in American history. Here's another study, IPUMS, people who are 18 to 55, the share of adults who are single without children. For the first time in American history, households, single and childless adults, outpaced households that are married with children. This has never happened before. And so if you are single and you're desiring to be married one day, you look at that chart and that data, and it can feel really saddening because what is happening? What has happened? Mark Regeneres, he is a professor and a sociologist and an author as well. He did a long research study where he interviewed young adults throughout the U.S. And his conclusion is this. He published this in his book, Cheap Sex. He concluded, the route to marriage, something the majority of young Americans still assert as a goal, is more fraught with years of failed relationships than in the past. So he's saying to young adults who are single, I know many of you want to get married. That's what you're telling me. But it's harder now than it's ever been. Why? Why is it? What's happened? Some sociologists are saying that this message, which you have heard, which impacts everything about your life, is really impacting relationships, not only marriage rates, but also marriages in America. And here's the proverb that the world has told you. You're going to be able to finish the sentence. Follow your heart. We live hearing that. We have a steady diet of follow your heart, follow your heart. But maybe you haven't thought, how does this impact marriage rates and marriages? Well, here's how it's impacting marriage rates. It's causing marriage to be perceived in our culture as something that will stop you from following your heart. As if you're going to get married, you're going to be less happy because you're going to have to give something up to be married to someone else. Brad Wilcox, he wrote the book Get Married to try to combat this. This is a recent research-based book. He's a sociologist at the University of Virginia. And he writes his book pleading with young adults. Listen, I know you've heard that marriage will make you less happy, but I have a whole bunch of data that says marriage will make you more happy. But his message is met with a lot of resistance. In fact, he says that whenever he posts a video or gives a talk, that a lot of people will say, I don't want to get married. It's going to stop me from being me, including Craig, who responded to a video that Brad Wilcox posted. And here's Craig. You're probably not going to like him that very much, but let's listen to what he has to say. Craig says, I would rather buy a $75,000 condo by the beach in Florida, working 10 to 20 hours a week with plenty of time and money to relax at the beach, sail, play golf and tennis, as well as hang out with friends, than marry a 30-year-old woman and take care of her into old age by working 50 hours a week in a job I don't like. The fact is, my six-pack abs have gotten me far more sex with high-quality women in their prime than a man's six-figure income ever will. The sex is passionate and did not require begging like married men often have to do, as the women are physically attracted to me rather than just interested in my ability to provide. You go, Craig. You're awesome, man. You and your six-pack abs. And so Craig has heard a lot of, hey, Craig, hey, man, follow your heart. Follow your heart. If you commit to someone, it's going to stop you from being you. It's not only young men, though. Young women also often are saying the same thing. This is from a New York Times article recently. Is marriage a prize? This is written from a woman, and she concludes, no, it's not a prize. She ends by saying, that's not to say I hate the institution of marriage or I'm morally opposed to it. I just don't feel like there's any need for it in my life. So follow your heart. Sociologists are saying this is actually hurting marriage rates. It's also hurting marriages. If you listen to a lot of messages about follow your heart, it can hurt your marriage. Barbara Whitehead, she's a researcher, and she wrote the book, The Divorce Culture. She found in her research that one of the reasons that America has high divorce rates compared to other countries is we live under what she calls the movement from an obligation to others towards an obligation to self. That our preoccupation with ourselves
has caused marriage to be viewed as

the tool that you use to make you happy. And therefore, if marriage is no longer meeting your needs, you don't think about how dissolving the marriage or walking away from the marriage impacts others. You're only thinking about yourself. From this term, sociologists have coined is a new term, expressive divorce, essentially saying if divorce helps you better express your goals and your identity, then you should get divorced. We see this in an article like this in the New York Times. Divorce can be an act of radical self-love. And the author of the article says, my spouse was actually a great person. There was no adultery, there was no abuse. My spouse was great. My marriage just didn't serve my career goals any longer. My marriage just didn't serve who I want to be. I want you to see, married couples, how follow your heart is a dangerous message for your marriage. There's a research study done last year by Hebrew University, 100,000 people interviewed, and the researchers concluded that if you grow up in a culture that has a communal sense, where you think of the community, you're less likely to divorce. If you grow up in a Western culture like the U.S., where it's all about the individual and follow your heart, you have a higher proclivity to divorce. See, the reality is to be married, you need to become an expert. To be healthy in your marriage, to have a healthy, happy marriage, you must become an expert in self-denial. And if you're not married, you might think, well, that doesn't sound very fun. Deny yourself. And that's what Craig was saying. I don't want to deny myself, but to actually have a healthy marriage, which research is saying can actually bring greater happiness in your life, you have to be, as a married couple, experts in self-denial, which is completely contradictory from what the world teaches. But as Christians, we should fully understand this, because Jesus tells us the way to have real life is to deny yourself and follow your Savior. That the way for you to have a fulfilled life isn't to go down the path of self-fulfillment. If you try to go down the path of self-fulfillment, you never will actually be fulfilled. How has following your heart actually worked for you? It hasn't really delivered. C.S. Lewis said it this way: if you are looking for yourself, you'll never find yourself. But if you look for him, you'll find him and you'll get your real self thrown in. So you look for him. You go after him. This is really the message of the Christian faith. You deny yourself. You stop thinking that you're the one who can satisfy you, and you see that you have a Savior, Jesus, who loved you, who entered this world for you, who died on a cross to remove your sin and your shame, and you follow him, and he gives you real life. And so it's an upside down kingdom, this kingdom Jesus invites us to. It's a very different kingdom, but it brings true joy when we deny ourselves and follow after him. And for you to have a healthy marriage, it has to be you placing your spouse as more important than you, his needs, her needs as more important than your own. You esteem your spouse more than you esteem yourself. See, the vision that Scripture gives us for marriage is a very high vision, that marriage is not only about you. It's not a tool for you. That marriage is a beautiful picture that shows the world that God makes himself one with people. See, singleness shows the sufficiency of the gospel. This is not marriage is better than single. They both have a place in the kingdom. Singleness shows the sufficiency that Jesus is enough, that you don't need somebody else to complete you. But marriage shows the shape of the gospel. Two becoming one as God makes himself one with us. Listen, follow your heart is the source of a lot of evil in our world. Follow your heart is the source of a lot of relational pain. Follow your heart hurts people, and it hurts you. Now, when we say follow your heart here in the U.S., we typically mean your feelings. You hear this often. You may even be wrestling with a career change right now, and you're asking a buddy, hey, man, like they're both great options. Which one should I go? And your friend says, how do you feel? Follow your heart. The problem is how I feel changes all the time. I wake up tomorrow morning and I feel like I want to live healthy. Kay makes these green smoothies and I recommit every morning. I'm going to drink a green smoothie. I recommit my life to the green smoothie every morning. By the afternoon, I want ice cream after lunch. My feelings, they change.
Now, when the scripture speaks of your heart, the scripture is not only speaking of your emotions, the scripture is speaking of

0: the center of who you are, the totality of who you are. But the scripture is saying you have to be careful if you really want to follow your heart, because your heart can lie to you. The prophet Jeremiah said it this way: the heart is more deceitful than anything else. It's incurable. Who can understand it? So if your heart is not being changed by Jesus, if your heart is not sensitive to his grace in your life and his truth, be very careful, because your heart can lead you to places you don't really want to go. Your heart can lead you down paths of destruction. The heart is incurable unless Jesus is the one who rules and reigns over your heart. Jesus entered this world in Matthew 5:8. Jesus said, "Blessed are the pure in heart, they will see God." So if you surrender to him, then Jesus is the faithful shepherd who will guide your heart, and he always leads you in paths of righteousness for his namesake. He always leads you for your own good. But you want to be careful that you're only thinking, "I can trust what's going on if Jesus is the one who's guiding me." So the world tells you, follow your heart. It's bad relationship advice, but it's bad advice in all of life.
1: 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He is the one who was with us, keeps his promises, conquers, and will make everything new. 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
0: The Proverbs, the word, is different from the world. Let's look at what the word says. Here's a proverb for you. Proverbs chapter 4, verse 20. My son, pay attention to my words. Now, the reason the passage says my son is the book of Proverbs was the parenting manual for God's people in the Old Testament. So parents would use this among the Jewish people and apply, pull the kids up. My son, I need you to listen to this. Pay attention to my words. Listen closely to my sayings. Don't lose sight of them. Keep them within your heart, for they are life to those who find them and health to one's whole body. Very different from follow your heart. Notice, guard your heart above all else, for it is the source of, notice, it's not only the source of your emotions, it's the source of your life. So the heart in the Hebrew understanding in the scripture is that your heart impacts everything about you. Your heart impacts the trajectory of your life, the totality of your life. So listen, my son, above everything else, you've got to guard your heart. Above everything else. Like, this is the most important thing you're going to do. You have to guard your heart. The word for guard in the original language carries the connotation that you're watching over something that is extremely valuable. This summer, I took my family on vacation, and Kay and I were walking with our daughters behind us. We stayed in like a VRBO, and we were walking down this busy street to get dinner, and Evie took, my youngest, took this picture, and she sent it to Kay, and Kay loves the picture. Kay's like, "Look at it, I love this picture. You're watching over me. You're guarding me. You have me on the inside of the road, and you're there ready to take cars from me." I'm like, "Yeah, that's exactly what I was thinking. Yeah." Now, I will say, men, this is not princess treatment. That's bare minimum. That's bare minimum. You should guard the wife. You should watch over and protect your wife. Evidently, Kate tells me I do it in

street I guard. Trash cans, I don't guard. On Wednesday when I bring them out, I don't even think about which one goes in what order or if they're perfectly positioned. I know some of you are like really like that. I'm just kind of put them out. I don't care if a car nicks them or backs into them or sideswipes them. I don't care. It's a trash can. Your heart, the wisdom writer says, above everything, that's what you must guard. Okay, how? Let's see how. Let's keep reading. Let's see how you must guard your heart. Don't follow your heart, guard your heart, but how? Verse 24, don't let your mouth speak dishonestly, and don't let your lips talk deviously. Let your eyes look forward, fix your gaze straight ahead. Carefully consider the path for your feet, and all your ways will be established. Don't turn to the right or to the left. Keep your feet away from evil. My son, pay attention to my wisdom. Listen closely to my understanding so that you may maintain discretion and your lips safeguard knowledge. Though the lips of the forbidden woman drip honey and her words are smoother than oil, in the end she's as bitter as wormwood and as sharp as a double-edged sword. Her feet go down to death. Her steps head straight for Sheol. She doesn't consider the path of life. She doesn't know that her ways are unstable. This is God's word. Let me pull several points from this passage about how to guard your heart. I'm going to talk to you real quickly about watch your playlist, watch your playground, and watch who you play with. Number one, watch your playlist. Look at verse 20. My son, pay attention to my words. Listen closely to my sayings. Don't lose sight of them. Keep them within your heart. Be really careful who you're listening to, where you're getting counsel from. If you're single and you're listening to podcasts or music, or you're with groups of people and you constantly are hearing conversations or you're hearing lyrics that cause you to look at women as if they are property or as if they're something that should be conquered or a conquest, you aren't guarding your heart. You're filling your mind with trash instead of truth that seeps down to your soul and impacts who you are. So you need to watch your influences, watch your playlist. If you're married, and you're reading a book or you're listening to a podcast and you hear people say things like, if your spouse is no longer helping you become the best version of you, you should consider cutting your spouse out of your life. You should be really cautious about what you listen to, because what you listen to impacts your heart, and you want to guard your heart above all else. So watch your playlist. Now, what I'm about to say runs the risk of sounding judgmental, but I really feel compelled by God's Spirit to say this. None of us are perfect. None of us have perfect marriages. But sometimes it seems to me like people who are spouting out relationship advice, whether friends or people who even jump on TikTok or a podcast, that some don't have great relationships themselves. I think it would be wise for you to ask before you listen to someone, do I want this person's marriage? Be wise about who you listen to. Be wise about what goes into your mind and your heart. Number one, watch your playlist. Two, watch your playground. This is where you go. Verse 26, the wisdom writer says, carefully consider the path of your feet and all your ways will be established. Be careful where you put your feet. Careful what path you go on. Careful where you go. And so there's places you go that stir your affections for Jesus, and there are places you go that hurt your affections for Jesus. And the reason that's important is because you know this. I really believe you know this. I think you believe that if Jesus is running and ruling over your heart, it's best for you. Don't you believe that? Don't you believe that he knows better for you than you know for you? So if you believe that, then as you follow him, he always has your best in mind. And so you want to go to places that help your affections for him grow. So young men, if you're constantly invited to a party or to a club or to a bar, and in those places, it's not that those places themselves, but in those places, you are constantly confronted with conversations that demean women or cause you to look at women lustfully. That's not best where you got for you to go. Married couples, this happens. You get invited to a Bible study group or a life group or a small group or a prayer experience or a book club, and you go the very first time, and instead of it being what it's supposed to be, it's a group of people getting together complaining about their spouse. It's not best for you. Don't go there. Don't go to a place where the collective understanding is, let's get together and complain about our spouses. This is not best for your heart. So watch your playlist, your playground, and watch who you play with. These are the people you spend time with. Now, the Proverbs is the dad talking to the son. I have daughters, so I speak differently.

0: To my daughters, I say things like, listen, I want you to be careful. I want you to always care about the guy's integrity more than anything else. Listen, Kay and I, we believed that we wanted our kids to come to us as early as they possibly could about dating and marriage and sex and relationships. And so we've had lots of conversations around the dinner table for lots of years as they are now 17 and 15. And as a dad to a daughter, I would speak differently than what this passage is. As a dad to a daughter, I talk about, listen, I want you to integrity to be the most important thing for you. I want you to choose someone who loves Jesus, loves people, and works hard. That's what I want for you. That's what I want for you. I want you to stay away from the players, the serial daters, the guys who are always bouncing from one relay. Stay away from those guys. They're not good for you. I'm asking you to stay away. You know I love you more than any other person in this world, girl. I love you so much. I want what's best for you. Well, the wisdom writer does too, but he's speaking to his son. Verse 3 and 4, though the lips of the forbidden woman drip honey and her words are smoother than oil, in the end, she's as bitter as wormwood. He's warning his son about the woman who on the outside looks great, but her integrity is bad. She has really sweet words, but she doesn't have strong character. When I was a high school guy's life group leader, it was really fun for me to see how their interest towards girls changed from 9th grade to 12th grade. 9th grade, they were kind of interested. They would talk about someone who they thought was attractive. 10th grade, they're building up the courage to ask someone on a date. Junior year, they're going on a couple dates. Senior year, some of them are dating. And so I would always ask when they would talk about a girl, hey, what about her attracts you to her? Like, what in her do you love? You would be surprised. I mean, it was awesome. Sometimes they would have really awesome things they would say. I love how she treats people. Her faith inspires me. Sometimes they would say really shallow things like, she's hot. I mean, but, and so I would tell these guys, I'd say, listen, man, I'm not saying you're gonna marry who you go with to prom or homecoming, but I do think you're training your heart about who you're going to be attracted to. Because some people say you can't help. The heart wants what the heart wants. You can't help. I think you actually, you can train your heart on who you're attracted to and what you're attracted to. And so if you're single, you want to be around people who help you think the right way. You want people in your life, if you're considering dating, who ask, really, you're going on a date with him? Tell me about his relationship with Jesus. Oh, you're thinking about pursuing her? What do you know about her? Tell me about her character. And if you're married, you want people in your life surrounding you who have a high view of marriage, who don't view marriage as a tool for self-fulfillment, but understand that marriage is self-denial to give a beautiful and glorious picture to the world of how Jesus unites with us. And so be really wise about who you play with. The reality is none of us have guarded our hearts perfectly. Adam and Eve were told to guard the Garden of Eden and they failed. We have all failed to guard our hearts. I have failed. All of us have. None of us have done this perfectly. The good news is we have a perfect Savior, Jesus, who entered this world and he is perfect. And he changes our hearts, give us a new heart. And he doesn't then give us the burden to guard our hearts on our own. He moves into our lives. And if we follow him, he guards our hearts with us. So Proverbs says, hey, guard your heart, source of life. Jesus says, all of you have failed. I've entered this world. You believe in me. I will enter your life and I will be the source of life for you. I'm the one who will bring streams of life to you.
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2: 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Michael David with you, and there is such a variety of life forms on Earth. And they've all developed extraordinary ranges of ways to survive and reproduce and thrive in different environments, from the tiny bacteria to the enormous whales. Living things all over the world have just adapted to the many challenges and opportunities that are found on our planet, in the oceans and the deserts and the forests and the grasslands and the mountains and the polar regions. Each environment has different temperatures and resources and challenges, and the different organisms are suited to those different conditions that they find themselves in. And it's just really amazing to see all of the wonder of creation. Well, stay with us. We're going to continue learning about that as we join Pastor Chuck Smith on The Word for Today next.

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3: Years ago, Sherry and I were leaving a movie theater when we heard a thud behind us. An older woman had fallen. I went over to help her up, and before long, I wasn't sure I was helping at all. I'm Bob Shaw, and this is Faith Fuel. She was a pretty heavy woman, and also physically impaired. When I tried to lift her, she wasn't giving me any help from her end. She was basically dead weight. Then she started saying I wasn't lifting her right, that I was going to leave her black and blue. And I remember getting frustrated. I'm trying to help you. I was in over my head. Eventually, I stopped, found an employee, and told them she needed assistance. I knew I didn't understand enough about her condition to keep trying to lift her myself. I didn't know whether she could help me lift her. And for all I knew, I really was hurting her. I knew she needed help. But it appeared the help I was giving wasn't actually helping. And that gets a lot harder when it's someone close to you. You've bailed them out financially again, covered for them again, fixed another problem they created, made another excuse, protected them from another consequence. You can do all of that because you care about them. But at some point, you have to ask whether your help is actually helping them. Galatians 6 gives us two instructions that can sound like they're pulling in opposite directions. Verse 2 says, carry each other's burdens. Then verse 5 says, each one should carry their own load. Both are there for a reason. There are burdens people really can't carry alone, but there are also responsibilities that belong to each of us. And if we keep taking those responsibilities away from somebody, we can make it easier for the same pattern to continue. Proverbs 19:19 says, a hot-tempered person must pay the penalty. Rescue them, and you will have to do it again. Now that verse is talking specifically about someone with a bad temper, but I'm pretty sure you can see the warning there. If we're always stepping in to erase the consequences of somebody's choices, we can end up helping the same pattern continue. Paul tackles personal responsibility in 2 Thessalonians 3. He tells people who could work but weren't doing it that they needed to work and earn their own living. They were part of a Christian community that cared for each other, but being cared for didn't remove their own responsibility. This isn't about becoming cold or deciding people should suffer. A person might truly be unable to do what we think they should be able to do. We don't always know what's going on underneath somebody's situation. That woman outside the movie theater taught me that. There are times when helping really does mean carrying weight for somebody. Other times, continuing to carry it can keep them from facing something they need to face. It comes down to this. Am I helping carry something this person truly can't carry? Or am I continually carrying something that belongs to them? That takes wisdom. Father, give us wisdom when someone we love needs help. Show us when to step in, when to set a boundary, and when we may be taking responsibility for something that belongs to them. Keep us compassionate without making it easier for destructive patterns to continue. In Jesus' name, amen. You can love someone without fixing every problem for them. Knowing when to help and when to step back, that's where the wisdom comes in. If Faith Fuel keeps helping you bring real-life situations back to Scripture, keep it nearby. I'm Bob Shaw. Peace and joy.
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0: 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This radio program is a chapter-by-chapter, verse-by-verse study through the entire Bible. And on today's edition of The Word for Today, Pastor Chuck continues his message, Design in Nature, as we pick up in Genesis chapter 1, verse 15. And now, with today's study, here's Pastor Chuck.
1: Now, as we get into the creation of the animal type of life in the fifth day. First of all, the life forms in the water. Let the waters bring forth abundantly, and my, the teeming life forms in the water. And again, the design and the variety. I love to go snorkeling over in Hawaii. The tremendous variety of life forms that I can see. Now, there are a lot of life forms I can't even see. The waters are teeming with life forms. But I often wonder why God made such weird-looking fish and such variety, and then the fabulous colors. It's just, to me, exciting that God is not limited to just one design. You look around tonight and you see that God isn't limited to one design. Yet we all possess the basic same, basic same features. We all have a nose. We all have eyes. We all have eyebrows. We all have, most of us have, some hair at least. And, teeth, the mouth, chins, cheeks, and so forth. And yet, look at the variety. You've got basically the same features, and yet we don't look alike at all. It just testifies to God's neat, inventive genius in being able to take same basic features and just create an infinite number of varieties. God evidently likes variety. He makes every snowflake different. Every one of them is a perfect geometrical pattern. But no two snowflakes alike. Of the trillions of snowflakes that fall every year, God just likes variety so much, he doesn't make any two of them alike. And yet they are so exquisitely beautiful when you look at them under a microscope. The geometric patterns and designs. And so of all of the millions of people, there may be some who look somewhat alike, and yet when you get to know twins, you'll be able to tell them apart at sight. Because there's just enough difference between everybody. Though the twins may have come from the same cell, divided, and thus they have the same chromosome content and gene content as each other, yet the variations that develop. I just am amazed at creation. I just love to see the different life forms. I love to see these crazy little tiny bugs, and I don't even know what they are or where they're going, and I wonder if they know where they're going. But they know how to fly. Now, they fly in erratic patterns. And sometimes they can be pesky. But they'll land sometimes, I read my Bible, and they'll land on my Bible, and I'll just look and study them. And I think, you marvelous little creature, you can fly. You got something over me. So designed.

constructed that you can fly off of that page. And just the wide variety of fly, you hate them, but yet what fabulous design, swept back wing design. And their ability to just hover and then almost to fly backwards. I mean, you know, when you see them just, they can dart in several directions and then they can land on the ceiling and walk. And I've often wondered, how close does he get to the ceiling before he flips over so he can land on his feet? That's going to worry you, isn't it? But oh, how marvelous is our God. How infinite his wisdom. How great his creative genius in all of the life forms that we see. Now we have the basic life forms, the plant life forms on the third day. Here on the fifth day, now we have the more complex life forms. The plant forms, of course, are necessarily rooted. The roots themselves are marvelous. They are able to go down and each little root is a chemical laboratory. And it is able to take out of the soil just the necessary chemicals to support that particular plant. Able to tell the difference between the chemicals, knows just the chemicals that it needs out of the soil to feed the particular plant that it's coming from. To bring the moisture up out of the soil and all. Marvelous. Absolutely marvelous. But we get the more complex life forms that sort of are a little independent. They're not rooted. They're not grounded. They are mobile. And the various cycles that God has created, the whole process is just so marvelous indeed. The water teeming with life. And then the air. And the many, many kinds of birds and the variety of birds that God has created and those instinctive abilities in the birds. I'm always fascinated by that little bird in Hawaii that goes up into the Aleutian chain in order to mate. During the summer, they take off from Hawaii and they fly all the way up into Alaska where they mate. They build their nest. They lay the eggs, they hatch their young. And then with the coming of winter, they don't want to spend winter in Alaska, and who can blame them? And you'll have to almost envy them spending their winters in Hawaii. They take off over the thousands of miles without suitcases, without spare gas tanks, without compasses or navigational equipment. And they come flying right into Hawaii. Sometimes they get into severe storms. 100, 200 mile an hour winds that blow them off course, but somehow they find their way right in. You say, oh, they remember the way they flew out. How do they reckon? Some think that there's some kind of a device that tunes in on the magnetic field of the earth. I don't know. But really, they're not following the same path. That argument sort of shot down because really the parents decide to leave for Hawaii before the kids are able to fly that far. So the parents fly off to Hawaii, leaving their kids in Alaska. But it doesn't seem to matter. A couple of weeks later, their kids take off and they fly right to Hawaii. Never been there before. Yet somehow God has built into this little bird that kind of instinct. And that's a bird brain, and it's not very big, kind of a computer. Talk about microsystems. Oh, the wisdom of God. The wisdom of God. How thrilling to be able to see the design.

in nature, all testify of the wisdom of the God that I serve. I'm so glad that I serve him. I'm so glad that I know him. Such a glorious God. So wise. All of these created life forms. Now, he created also the mammals, the great whales. He created the animals, the domesticated type animals, all after their own kind. The evening and the morning were the fifth day. And God said, let the earth bring forth living creatures after their kind, cattle, creeping things, the beast of the earth after his kind. And it was so. And God made the beast of the earth after his kind, and the cattle after their kind, and everything that creepeth upon the earth after his kind. And it was good. And God said, let us make man in our image and after our likeness. And let them have dominion over the fish of the sea, over the fowl of the air, and over the cattle, and over all the earth, and over every creeping thing that creepeth upon the earth. And God created man in his own image, in the image of God created he him, male and female created he them. So we find now the crowning act of God's creation. Having created the world with its many life forms, he now wants one to rule over these life forms. And so God said, let us make man in our image after our likeness. The triunity of God is found in the first verse of the Bible. In the beginning, God. The word in Hebrew is Elohim. Elohim is a plural word. In other places in the Old Testament, it is translated gods. El is God in Hebrew, singular. In Hebrew, there is a dual tense, too, and the Hebrew Elah is God in the dual tense. But Elohim is the plural tense for God. And so even the triunity of God is expressed in the first verse, in the beginning, God, Elohim, not El, but Elohim created the heavens and the earth. And the Spirit of God, the Holy Spirit, moved over the face of the waters. And God said, the moment God spoke, you have the Word of God. And in the beginning was the Word was with God, the Word was God. And the same was in the beginning with God, and all things were made by him. Now you have God saying, let us make man in our image, after our likeness. Who was God talking to? God, after the counsel of his own will, in the triunity of the Godhead, which we in our feeble, finite minds cannot comprehend. But in that trinity of his nature, said, let us make man after our image. And thus he made man after his image, a trinity of nature. So God is a superior trinity. Man made in the image of God is an inferior trinity. The superior trinity being Father, Son, and Holy Spirit. The inferior trinity of man being body, soul, and spirit. After his likeness, the chief governing characteristic of God is his self-determination, his will, his ability to choose and to determine his own destiny or his own mind. Man being created in the image of God was created a self-determinate being.
being created after the image of God, God created me with a

capacity to choose. I have the power of self-determination. I can choose what I want. I have that power, that capacity. I'm made in the image of God, who is a self-determinant being. Now, if God created me with a capacity of choice, it would be totally meaningless unless He gave me a choice. What value would it be for me to have the capacity to choose if there was nothing to choose? Not only giving me the capacity of choice, He also respects the choice that I make. Again, what value would it be for God to give me the freedom of choice, but then not respect the choice? I say, well, I want to do this. He's like, thump, you can't do that. Then that isn't free choice. He does not respect my choice, and thus it isn't really the freedom of choice. So having given me the capacity of choice, making me in His image, He has to then offer me an alternative, give me a choice to make, but then He has to respect that choice that I have made. Part of the intricacy of self-determination, that image of God in which man was created. That is why when God created man and He created the garden for man to dwell in, that He put in that garden a tree of knowledge of good and evil and said to man, don't eat that. Therein is the choice that man was given, because having been created with the capacity of choice, it is no value unless there is something to choose. But again, in honoring and respecting my choice, if I choose that I don't want to know God, I don't want to serve God, I don't want to love God, then it would be manifestly wrong for Him to force me to go to heaven, where I would have to love Him and have to be with Him and have to serve Him. I don't want God in my life. I don't want God around me. I don't want God to leave me alone. All right? If He then doesn't leave me alone, He's not respecting my choice. What value is it for me to have a choice if He doesn't respect it? It is an awesome thing to realize that God does respect my choice. Now, He does seek to influence my choice because He loves me and He knows what is best for me. And knowing me and loving me and knowing what is best, He seeks to influence my choice and to direct my choice. But I always have the right to say, bug off, God, I don't want to follow You. And He will not force His choice upon me, because that would not be free choice. The chief emotional attribute of God is love. God making me in His image has made me with this beautiful capacity to love. I am capable of loving, of giving and receiving love. And to know the meaningfulness of giving and receiving love, because I'm created in the image of God, and that's His chief emotional characteristic, is to love. Now God is honored when I follow Him and I love as He loves. But I don't have to. Again, I have the choice. And I can choose to hate if I want. But I have the capacity to love. So man was made in the image of God and in the likeness of God. Now, that does not necessarily mean a physical likeness of God. What God looks like, none of us know. God constantly refused that man should make any kind of a likeness of Him. Thus, as God appeared to man in the Old Testament, there was no form, so that man would not think of God in the terms of a form and try to carve out a form that would represent God. The likeness of God we see in Jesus Christ. The fullness of the Godhead bodily dwells in Christ. Now, when God created

0: our bodies, he created ears so that we could hear, designed them so that they would pick up sound vibrations that would bounce or vibrate the little Inca staples and bones in there and send these vibrations into the brain that my brain would interpret as words and sounds and make it in. So I think of my ears when I think of hearing. Now, I know that God can hear, but it doesn't necessarily follow that God has ears. I need ears to hear, but God wouldn't necessarily need ears to hear. I make sounds by the use of the throat and the tongue and the teeth and the roof of the mouth and so forth. I form the sounds by the expelling of air and by the movement of all of these things in coordination so that the sounds come forth in a way that, because we've agreed that particular sounds mean particular things, I'm able to communicate intelligibly to you through sounds that I can form in my mouth. I can speak to you. Now, when God speaks, he doesn't necessarily need all the vocal apparatus that I have, a voice box, a larynx and a tongue and all of this. I have this little system in my eyes with the vitreous jelly on the backside that is taking these little pictures at the rate of about 18 per second and transmitting the vibrations on into the brain by which my eyes are interpreting the world around me and making it understandable as the vibrations come into my brain and all of this unscrambling and interpretation as these little flash vibrations are bounced in at 18 per second. And I am able to recognize you and say, oh yeah, there's in the color of clothes that you're wearing and the whole thing, your eyes are picking it all up and sending all those messages into the brain. No wonder you get tired at the end of the day. And thus, I know that God can see, but it doesn't follow that God has to have eyes to see. But because I relate seeing to eyes, and when I talk about God seeing, I would say, well, the eyes of the Lord go to and fro throughout the entire earth. But it doesn't necessarily follow that God has eyes because eyes aren't essential for seeing.
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0: May the Lord fill your heart with praise and thanksgiving through the week that you might know God's work and God's victory in your life. 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In Jesus' name.
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1: 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Tonight, they answered questions like, what should we think of the paranormal, supernatural, haunted houses and hotels, the spiritual realm, and demonic entities, which I think is a timely one for the holiday that will be celebrated on the last day of this month. 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
3: Yes, it is from the mouth of your Savior directly to you today. Because if you are struggling, no matter what the hardship, if your heart is troubled, Jesus speaks this to you from Matthew chapter 14, verse 27. He says, "Take heart, it is I. Do not be afraid." Now, I want you to just imagine God speaking those words over you, actually to you today. He's saying, don't be afraid. If your strength is low, have courage. From the mouth of the Most High to you, take heart. God knows how to furnish courage to a fearful heart. He knows how to parcel joy to a sad heart. He knows how to give strength to a weak heart. My friend David Mathis of Desiring God Ministries has something to say about this. David writes, quote, "When Jesus speaks to us, one of the most distinctive words we hear is, take heart. He does not say, follow your heart, but take them. Remind them of who he is, what he has done, and what he will do. Jesus rolls back the stone and speaks into the tomb of your soul. He creates what he commands, as he says with sovereign sway, take heart. He who says take heart also says, I am." David goes on to describe that terrifying moment on the Sea of Galilee when the hearts of the disciples were deeply shaken. They're terrified. They cry out in fear. But Jesus speaks to them, take heart. It is I. Do not be afraid. Literally, his words are, take heart. I am. Of course, which has a double meaning. It is I, Jesus, whom you know. I am the great I am. As when Moses asked for God's name and he said, I am who I am, from Exodus. So Jesus now declares to his disciples, to you, I am. When Jesus tells us to take heart, he does so as God himself. I am God. And there is no other, he says. I am your creator. I am the God of Abraham, Isaac, Jacob. I am God himself made human, dwelling among you, and I am for you. Do not be afraid. You are under my watch and my care, and no storm, however great, can match my power and protection. So take heart. I am. You have the attention of God himself. Well, those words from David Mathis sure are encouraging. And oh, friend, when you are suffering, when you have great needs, when you are filled with sorrow and you cry out with that beggar alongside the road in Mark chapter 10, Jesus, Son of David, have mercy on me. Jesus is not inattentive to that pleading, even though you cannot see him in the midst of that crowd. Yes, even on the side of the road where the beggar was sitting, even in the middle of the noise and the mayhem, you've got his attention. He is moving toward you to heal you and bless and extend his grace to you. David Mathis also

0: recounts another well-known take heart statement from John chapter 16, when Jesus was in the upper room the night before he died, at a time when no one would have thought less of him for thinking of himself only. He turns to his disciples and says, "In the world you'll have trouble, but take heart, I've overcome the world." Oh, friend, don't miss it. It's a truth to rehearse time and again. When your courage is faltering, take hold of your heart and remind it of things that are true. Jesus has overcome the world. The shadow of your suffering will pass, and he will see you through to the darkest valley. So take heart.
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4: Hello and welcome to Pastor's Perspective. I'm your host, Brian Perez. So glad to have you watching and listening today. Maybe you're listening live or watching live. Well, you can call in till 4 o'clock Pacific time. 888-564-6173 is the number to reach us on this Tuesday afternoon. If you're watching on a podcast, maybe, well, we're here Monday through Friday from 3 to 4. And we open up the phone lines. You guys call in and ask your questions about God's Word, what you've been learning as a believer, what questions you might have, so much that we can discuss. Sometimes an hour just doesn't seem like enough time, but we try to accomplish as much as we can during that hour. So call in. 888-564-6173 is the number to call. We've got Pastor Brian Broderson answering your questions today. How you doing, Brian?
5: Well, I'm doing okay, Brian. Thank you very much.
4: Good to see you. Is Phil Metzger in yet?
6: Yes.
4: There you are. Hi, Phil. You're not wearing a San Diego Padres hat today.
6: No, thank you. Okay. No, thank you. No need to wear the Padres. They're out, but I got my 49ers shirt on.
4: Okay.
6: They're 5-0, baby. So anyways, I know that's not what the show is about, but, you know, got to take my jabs here and there.
4: Do what you want, Phil. We'll give you 2.5 minutes. No, I'm joking.
5: I have yet to watch an NFL game, but I did see that the 49ers beat the champion Seahawks. Am I correct about that, Phil? Yeah.
6: They've beaten the Rams and the Seahawks. So, yeah, 5-0, baby. 5-0.
5: Yeah. Well, everybody's beating the Rams, so that's not a great accomplishment.
6: That's the truth. Yeah, but for the Niners, it's a big deal because some teams get in your head, right? It's like all of life. Some things get in our heads. And the Dodgers live in the Padres' heads rent-free, mm-hmm. dude. Mm-hmm.
4: Oh, for sure. You know. All right, folks, phone lines are open. 888-564-6173. Did I mention you can also send in your questions online? No, I did not. I've mentioned it before, but not today. You can send your question using Messenger on the Pastor's Perspective Facebook page, or you can DM us on the Pastor's Perspective Instagram, or you can scan the QR code if you're watching on Facebook, YouTube, or Instagram. That'll take you to the Pastor's Perspective page at kwave.com, where you can fill out that form there. That gets your question to us. All three of these methods that I just mentioned, you won't necessarily get an answer to your question today. So if you'd like an answer today, if you'd like to talk to a pastor live, a real pastor, call in. 888-564-6173. A real pastor as opposed to like a fake pastor or an AI pastor. No, these guys are real, flesh and bone. So call in. 888-564-6173. Here's a question that was submitted online from Lisi. And she writes, "Good morning." Well, she sent this in the morning, I guess. "I was curious to explore the topic on the haunted hotel conversation from last Wednesday's episode a little more. Phil, you missed it. We had a great conversation about haunted houses and haunted hotels, actually, is what it was. And everybody who missed that episode, you can go find it on Facebook, YouTube, Apple Podcasts, or Spotify. It was from October 7th. So Lisi says, "What's the pastor's perspective on the paranormal or supernatural from a biblical Christian perspective? I believe the Bible that believers to be absent from the body is to be present with the Lord, but I've heard different interpretations on the paranormal. Either it's solely the spiritual realm, and these are demonic entities people experience, or the version where there are demonic entities, but non

0: believers can be trapped here like the haunted hotel. I've believed more the first example, but I'm curious what the pastor's perspective is and to gain clarity on what is a good biblical Christian way to understand these experiences. Brian, what do you say to Lisi?
1: Brother, I can't talk. No, I can't think of a single passage that would support the idea that, you know, sort of like the departed spirits of human beings are somehow still hanging around or trapped or whatever the case might be. I think the Bible is clear that Hebrews chapter 9, verse 22 or 26, it is appointed for a person to die once and after death, a judgment. So again, there's nothing biblical about spirits hanging around. So if there are spirits, which I would imagine there are, they're evil spirits, they're demonic spirits. And of course there are angels who are good. They're the holy angels and they're hanging around too. But yeah, but not the souls of the departed.
0: Mm. Phil Metzger.
2: I missed a doozy of a show, it sounds like, October
1: 7th. You did. Yeah, boy, it was. And Eric wants to go to the haunted hotel. So, you know,
2: is that the one in L.A.? Is he talking about L.A.?
0: No, it's in Texas. It's near the Alamo. Oh. Somebody wrote in and asked. They wanted to go to a Christian concert in the area, and they booked a hotel in the area there in Texas, and they found out that this... You know, there's rumors that this is a haunted hotel. And she's like, well, as a Christian, should I go? That was basically what the question is. Oh. So you guys go look for it October 7th.
1: Yeah, it's the spirit of Davy Crockett and Jim Bowie and Colonel Travis and General Santa Anna. Those are all the guys that fought at the Alamo. So I would imagine that's who's hanging out.
2: Right.
1: What's hanging out.
2: Yeah, no, I have nothing constructive to add to the conversation. Sorry, I truly have nothing. I mean, from a biblical perspective, there's just nothing like this. I mean, there are, you know, like Brian said, when you're not here, you're not here. You ain't coming back to haunt a house or a hotel or a person. You know, is the demonic real? Of course. But this, I mean, I think it's more lure than it is anything else. It's always, I mean, there's a hotel in LA that's like the murder hotel, and it's like the person is haunting that. I mean, every place has their you know, myths and all that kind of stuff. And they make for fun movies and little spooky things here and there, and it fills Halloween stories. But biblically and realistically, there's nothing like that.
0: Have you guys seen the videos that people say they drive through cemeteries? And they post these videos on Instagram. Phil, I'm sharing one right now on my screen there, if you look at that. But they drive through cemeteries in their Tesla. The Tesla picks up the, you know, the self-driving thing. It shows where motorcycles are and cars and everything. So supposedly these people are driving through and all of a sudden they'll see like this image where there is nobody. There's nobody there. There's nobody physically standing in front of them, but the image will show up on the little camera thing on the whatever that's called.
2: Well, I can burst your bubble on this one. I'm so sorry to do this for all those that wanted it to be a person. First of all, the Tesla car is using cameras. It's nothing LiDAR, no radar. It's just a camera. And when it sees a smaller image in its way, it identifies it as human. In other words, if it was bigger, it might be a car. If it was bigger than that, it would be a truck. If it was bigger than that, it would be a building. But it doesn't. So no, the Teslas are not picking up paranormal ghosts. It's a fun idea. Sorry. No, that's a great video you just shared, though, Brian. I like it.
0: I don't know if it's a fun idea because that's kind of creepy. But go ahead, Brian.
1: Yeah, so, you know, they're actually Martians that Elon has imported. Uh-huh. In preparation for his colonization of Mars.
2: Yep. Preparing us for that.

0: what's going on.
1: Yeah.
2: Thank you, Lisi, for sending in your question through the Pastor's Perspective page at kwave.com. Pastor Brian was just looking around the room. Did you see a ghost or something? What did you? I just saw him there on
3: the ghost of Cheryl.
2: Oh,
3: is in the room. Yes.
1: No, that creepy girl picture, that creepy like kid that was in that one. You know, that's definitely haunted.
2: At the B&B.
1: That Airbnb was definitely haunted.
3: Hey, I'm at the same place. Everybody was so freaked out about the picture. I had to take it down.
1: Yeah. You know? We're glad.
3: I'm kidding. I didn't take it down, but I am at the same place. I'm just in a different room.
2: Ah. 888-564-6173 is our number. Lisi, thank you for sending in your question. And now let's go to the phones. JC in Yorba Belinda, listening to K-Wave. Hello. Thank you for calling 888-564-6173. What's your question for the pastors?
4: Hi, good afternoon. I've never called in anything like this before. It's my first time. I'm going to be talking with all you guys.
2: Welcome. We'll go easy on you.
4: Thank you. So my question is, it's a question kind of about reconciliation. Long story short, the best man at my wedding, who my wife at one time would have considered to be her best friend, and we've been having a bit of a trouble with him, because he had carried on, we just found out sort of recently, but for probably like about a year ago to about maybe 6 or so months ago, we found out he was carrying on a bit of an inappropriate sexual nature relationship with a close friend of ours. And both my friend, our best man, and this friend they're taken in mutually exclusive relationships. And he claims that he quit that, and as far as we know, he did, and he's not carrying on anything out of the ordinary now. But we had a bit of a falling out with him because we, on account of this, essentially refused to go to his wedding with his fiance, who allegedly even was encouraging what he did. It's a bit of a complicated situation, but long story short, yesterday we tried to reconcile because he kind of cut us out. He and his fiance both cut us out several months back, and we felt God calling us to try and to reconcile because we had both forgiven him for what he's been doing and the lies that he's told about, especially about my wife in this whole scenario. So we tried to reconcile with him, and he sort of avoided a lot of responsibility, saying, I didn't remember all those kind of things, and kind of placing the blame onto our friend, as well as claiming, well, I've been drinking kind of heavily for the last several months and been kind of not. And so he's in a state where he's not taking responsibility. And on top of it all, he has recently claimed that he's a believer, but refuses to talk about his faith. So we're kind of feeling stuck. We talked with him last night and didn't really get anywhere. So we're kind of in a state where we want to know what can we really do for him to help with this and to continue to pursue reconciliation.
2: Okay. Phil, what do you say to JC?
1: That's a lot. The thing about reconciliation, or at least

0: loves unity. He loves when his people are unified. The reality is you're still kind of figuring out, is this buddy a believer? Is he not? There's been a lot of water under the bridge of hurt and frustration. You know, if you guys can keep your own heart free, obviously, you know, your first priority in relationships is you and your wife. And beyond that, you know, it's great that you're pursuing reconciliation. I think that's great. I think you're doing the right things, you know, but I wouldn't feel like, and I don't know if you do, but I wouldn't feel like you're doing something wrong or that there's more you necessarily could be doing. It sounds like you're doing what needs to happen. But there is like, maybe he needs a little bit of time to kind of grow into that. But it sounds to me like you guys are doing a great job, man.
1: I love, JC, how you felt that the Lord was telling you and your wife to, you know, reach out and try to reconcile and everything else. And I think sometimes we hear the Lord telling us these things and we think, oh, well, if the Lord's telling us to do it, he's going to do a miracle and it's going to get resolved today. And then you go to the meeting, you have coffee, whatever, and things don't resolve. They might even get worse. And then you might start thinking, well, was it really God who told us to meet with this guy? I mean, I don't know. What do you think of what you've heard, JC?
2: Yeah, well, thank you guys for your answers. It definitely does. It's been a lot of disappointment, unfortunately, you know, just seeing his response, because my wife at one time really was best friends with him. And now she tells me, you know, she hardly even sees him anymore when she talks to him. It's just, he's a very different person than it seems like he used to be. And there's like the temptation to feel like we're not, there's something else that we should be doing. But, you know, I have to remind her and be reminded myself that, you know, it's up to God and it's between God and him and my friend to figure out what, you know, is going to happen next. And we're just going to continue to pursue it and try to do it with a good heart.
1: Yeah. Brian, what would you say to JC?
0: We lost Brian's video. I don't know if you can see that or not.
1: No, I didn't know that. So we lost Brian. Okay, so maybe...
0: I don't know. He's still there on the screen for me, but not like no visual.
1: It's not like one of those paranormal videos or anything that we just showed you, like on Tesla.
0: This could be one of those... This is Zoom haunting right here. This is a...
1: So, yeah, Jay... Go ahead.
0: I was just going to say, Brian, I love what you said there. It's so true, man. Sometimes you're like, oh, God's leading me. And then when it doesn't like work out the way we thought, we're like, where's God in all of that? Mm-hmm. And it sounds like, JC, you've got a good head on your shoulders. You're seeking the Lord. You're walking humbly and aware of the fact that just because the Lord didn't do it the way you thought he was going to the first time, you know, I'm always aware. I would love to tell people in Acts 16, God gave Paul a vision of a man from Macedonia and they used to go over there. And when Paul actually got to Macedonia, there was no man. It was a woman down by the river that he preached the gospel to. And I love to remind people, like, just because you see something and imagine it to be one way and then it doesn't happen, doesn't mean the Lord isn't in it. It just might, he might just have a longer process for what we're thinking. Don't let what is happening in front of you keep you from what you feel like God's showing you to do. So it sounds like you did that and well done for that.
1: Where's that story you just mentioned, Phil, for people who want to be reminded of it?
0: Acts chapter 16. Acts 16, it's the very beginning of it. It's obviously not a story about reconciliation at all.
1: Right.
0: But it's such a great one of reminding ourselves that like God led Paul. God gave him a vision of a man from Macedonia. And then Paul tells everybody, I had a vision of a man from Macedonia. And he gets there and there was a woman down at the river that he preached the gospel to. That tells you how few men there were in that city, right? Jewish men. And I think I always like to tell people, number one, it would have been weird if Paul had a vision of a woman. None of the guys would have believed him that was from the Lord. That would have been odd. And on the other hand, sometimes we just got to do what's in front of us. Paul knew that preaching the gospel was more important than his vision coming to pass the way he thought it should. Mm-hmm. And not only did God reach one man, but he reached millions of men because Paul went to Macedonia. Yeah. All of Europe was open to the gospel because of that.
1: Yeah. So, JC, how was it?
2: Yeah, thank you guys so much. We appreciate it. And we're just going to continue to... you know, walk through the doors that God presents for us and, you know, and keep our heads up and leave the results to him.
1: Awesome. So thanks for calling in today. Are you a longtime listener of K-Wave? Or because you said this is the first time you've ever called, how'd you find out about us?
2: Yeah, I've been listening to you guys for a good couple of years now on my commutes and everything. I love hearing all the different programs throughout the day and just try and listen, you know, several hours a day worth if I can.

0: Well, thank you. 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I do believe we have Pastor Brian Broderson back and Phil Metzger's here as well. And we're now going to speak with Phil in Riverside, who listens to K-Wave. Hey there, Phil. Welcome to Pastor's Perspective. 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
1: Hey, pastors. Thanks for taking my call. I just wanted to ask for some prayer. I've been struggling for the past 4 years now with addiction, and it's off and on. Find myself coming clean, and then being with the Lord, and then everything's fine. And then as soon as I get back into the addiction, it's like it's very hard to find myself coming back to God. And then I just feel like everything is just stuck in between. And so, yeah, is there any way you guys can pray for me? And then also, if you guys have anywhere to direct me, is there anybody in Scripture that kind of dealt with addiction or anything that kind of relates to that?
0: Pastor Brian, what do you say to Phil?
2: Yeah, so the possibilities with that. Are you talking about, like, substances, drugs, alcohol, that sort of thing?
1: Yeah, it's drugs. So I've been smoking cannabis for the past 4 years. I guess like I kind of thought that it was okay, that maybe it would be okay to use it because it was like legal. But the more I found myself using it, the more I realized that it was more of a vice, and now it just kind of got me all entangled up, and I just kind of want to get rid of it.
2: Yeah. Well, that's the first step, really, and that's great that you're at that place. Where you're saying you're recognizing that it's not helpful at all, and it's something that you want to get out of your life. And I think practically speaking, you number one, just very practically, you need to throw away all the weed that you have, and number two, you need to not get any more, and you need to stay away from those sources that are influencing you that way. But I think the biggest thing I would encourage you to do is get into a group at your church or at a local church, say like a Celebrate Recovery or something like that, where you're around people who have struggled with the same things, and they're getting victory, and they're encouraging everyone around them. And, it's everybody gets it. Everybody's kind of struggled with the same sort of things. And so they're able to come alongside and tell their story about, what God's done for them and how they've been able to stay clean. And I think that would be like super important in your situation.
0: So, Phil, when you say you're addicted, like, what's the longest you've gone without? I mean, this isn't something that you just use casually. I mean, you're actually addicted to it, where your body craves it and everything.
1: Yeah. So basically, when I don't have it, like, I find I'm on edge, like I'm a nervous wreck. I'm real impulsive. And I kind of identify that too, like right away. And then like, I kind of like almost immediately regret it when I don't have it. And then the longest, so I've been doing it for 4 years, like every day, all day. Well, not all day, but like every day. And the longest I went was a month, and it felt great. I was sleeping better. Everything was just better. But, of course, temptation comes around, and you dabble with the idea that, oh, I can handle it, or I can control it, or we can have addiction and God, and it's okay, and, maybe this is okay. And, of course, the lies of the enemies. And
0: yeah.
1: So right now, it seems like every time I quit, it just gets harder and harder for me to keep, like, when I come back, it's like it gets harder and harder for me to quit again. Like, it almost seems like kind of like I'm fighting a losing battle in my own head, like saying like, well, you're just going to do it again. And, it's just kind of that kind of thing. So I'm just hopefully asking for some prayer. And if you have any scripture to help me with that.
0: Yeah. Phil Metzger, what do you say to Phil?
3: Yeah, I'm happy to pray for you, Phil. But what did you do? What did you do the time that you got free for a month? What did you do? How'd you get free?
1: Oh, man, I was so productive.
3: How did you do it though? How did you get off of it?
1: So I kind of heard, I listened

0: the K Wave a lot, and one of the things that helped me was they were talking about tithing, and on the radio, I forget who the pastor was. He comes on late, but he was talking about not only tithing with your money, but also tithing with the first part of your time, of your day, giving the first fruits of your day, the first fruits of your energy to God. And then like everything else will kind of like follow along, and you'll like giving your 10%, just like 30, 70, 100, he'll bless it. He'll bless your energy. He'll bless your efforts. He'll make you a little bit more effective. So they were kind of preaching on it. So I said, all right, let me try it. And then for the first like week, it was tough. You know, every, like as soon as I would open my eyes, the first thing I'd do instead of Instagram or scrolling, I would hop out of bed. I would stretch and I would wash my face, brush my teeth, comb my hair, get ready, like as if I was going to meet with the Lord, you know, like out of respect. And then I would put myself at the Bible and I would give my 10%, which was like, I think 2.5 hours or whatever, out of the 24 hours of the day. And it wouldn't be the full 2 hours right away, but I would spend like an hour in the Word, maybe 10, 15 minutes in prayer and worship. And then I'd go throughout my day, listen to K-Wave, and just constantly commune with God, and every like kind of hour, just check in with myself and be like, hey, how are you doing, whatever. And then it worked. Like after the first week, it just got easier. And I just started to see like a pouring out of blessing, like
1: wow,
0: fixing the relationships in my family, fixing a relationship with my kids, fixing a relationship with like my friends.
1: Phil, that is amazing. But then what happened?
0: I got comfortable with the idea, thinking that like I felt like I was in God's favor, like everything was working out. It was like so much favor, it was ridiculous. And then I said, okay, well, I'm just going to take a break, God. I'm going to go to an event. I just want to smoke one time and I'll be okay. And it's not going to be not that serious. And sure enough, it was over after that. Like, I went right back into that whole destruction phase.
2: Right. And didn't everything you just described sounds so awesome. And it sounds like you kind of enjoyed yourself too. And it sounds like you're kind of jealous for that time again. So here's a Bible verse for you. Return to your first love. Go back to the first fruits. Go back to what you, that's worked before. Do it again. And this time I want you to actually bring some people with you into your process. Because what the only thing I would say was kind of lacking in your, I mean, dude, you're awesome. I love what you were doing. That's beautiful. It shows that like when you commit yourself, God gives us strength to walk in that for you. That's wonderful. I want to tell you this though, the second time around, it could be a little bit harder because you've already kind of, you've done it and you're like, I can do this again. And you know, willpower isn't enough. We're going to trust the Lord. I'd love for you to bring some people along in your journey, but dude, go back to that. Stop. No more excuses. We'll pray for you right now. And I think prayer is power. It's not just power to like, you know, feel good, but to actually start walking in it. You want to be free, start being free. Take everything you got, all the junk you got, throw it out. Don't throw it out in your trash. Take it somebody else to throw it out, because you'll just go digging through the dirt later, through the trash. Know that we are all going to go right back to our own mud all the time. It's who we are. It's what we do. It's not that you're a bad person. It's that we're all bad people according to the scriptures. So don't give yourself opportunity. Stop thinking about that the blessings of God are going to just rain forever and you can just get lazy. Just do everything you said, bro. Do all of that, but bring people into it this time. Okay. Do I got time to pray?
1: Yes, you do.
2: Okay.
1: You got a minute.
2: All right, Father, I just want to thank you for Phil and for his testimony, and we're also thanking you because you're going to do it again. Help this guy to get free again. All the blessings that he had sounded so wonderful. It made me makes me excited about being in your Word and in prayer and just the sweetness and having a sense of calm again, and all those things sound so great. Lord, give it to him again. Help him to do the hard work. Help him to remember that he's not meant to do this alone. Not only are you with him, but he should bring some people in the process with him. And bless this guy. In Jesus' name, amen.
1: Amen. Pastor Brian, 45 seconds.
3: Yeah, I just wonder, Phil, if you had, you know, so you told us a story and you're doing great, and then you went out and you kind of fell off the wagon, so to speak, and then you're kind of right back in it. Was there the idea, I'm curious, was there the idea after you slipped up, like, well, I screwed up, so, you know, I probably can't just turn around and go back, you know, and God's upset, or, you know, I've let God down. did you have any of that kind of thinking going on?

0: Oh, yeah. So after it happened, and then after a couple of days that I realized, like, I kind of was consumed by all the sin again, I was so torn up. I was so guilty. Like, I wasn't right for a whole week. I felt like I betrayed God. I felt like he was my friend. We hung out for a whole month, and, like, I got to know him a lot. And then, like, I just got him in the face. Like, I just felt torn up.
1: Well, you know, okay, so part of that is good because, you know, you want to be convicted. Like, if you, you know, cheated on your wife, I mean, that would be, you would want to have serious remorse over that. But also remember that God is not condemning you. So he's inviting you right back in.
2: Yes.
1: And so just take that invitation and jump right back in.
2: We'll be back on Pastor's Perspective.
3: People sometimes ask me, Joe, what exactly is Fred Jordan Missions? Is it a church? No, we're not a church. Are you just a place that hands out food? No, we're not that either. For more than 80 years, we've been something else entirely. I'm Joe Jordan of Fred Jordan Missions. Let's take three. At Fred Jordan Missions, we're servants. And when the Bible talks about a servant, it means somebody under God's orders, not their own. Isaiah says, "My servant whom I uphold, my chosen one in whom my soul delights." A servant goes where he's sent and does what he's told. And what we've been called to do at Fred Jordan Mission since 1944 is two things: declare and demonstrate. My dad drilled the demonstrating part of that into me with one sentence. He said, "Son, it's not enough to just tell people God loves you and has a plan for you, hungry, cold, and thirsty." He also said, "Don't just give the gospel without the water." So we don't. We feed about 1,000 people a week. We put shoes on feet and jackets on backs. We hold chapel services and Bible studies. We counsel and we go out tent by tent, block by block, to share Jesus with people, because preaching the gospel without meeting physical needs ignores how Jesus did ministry. But we also do the second part of declaring, because meeting a physical need without sharing the gospel might get somebody through the week, but it won't get them into heaven. That's why the chapel comes first at our mission, and then the dining room. That's why one of the walls on our roof says it the way it does. Hope served here, not food served here. Hope, food is just the way hope gets through the door. If you'd like to help us continue to declare and demonstrate the love of Jesus on Skid Row, you can give online at fjm.org. 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Thank you in advance for your support, because we couldn't do it without you. And remember what my dad used to say: it's not enough to tell people God loves them and then send them away hungry, cold, and thirsty. We have to show them. That's what Jesus did. He fed the hungry. He healed the sick. So we declare, we demonstrate, and hope gets served here every single day. I'm Joe Jordan of Fred Jordan Missions. Join me again for Take Three.
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2: We're back on Pastor's Perspective. 888-564-6173 is the number to call until 4 o'clock p.m. Pacific time today. Dan and Sandra are going to get to you guys in just a little bit, and anybody else will try to squeeze as many of you in. When you call 888-564-6173, Pastors Brian Broderson and Phil Metzger answering your questions. And what a great time of ministering to our brother Phil. Keep him in your prayer, you guys that are watching and listening, as he tries again, you know, getting rid of these addictions. One of the questions he asked when he called was, are there any examples of addiction scripture? I did a quick search, and one came up that I hadn't even really thought. And may not necessarily, well, let me just tell you what it is. You guys might already be thinking about this. When the Apostle Paul writes in Romans 7:15, "I do not understand what I do not do, but what I hate to do, that's what I do." Now, far be it from me to say the Apostle Paul was addicted to anything, but

0: What would you guys say, Brian?
1: Well, that, I mean, that description is a description of just how sin works in our lives. And what Paul is doing there is he's describing a person who is not yet regenerated, but sees the need to be righteous and to live right. And so, you know, tries to live up to the standard of the law. And he says, you know, so with my mind, I serve the law of God, but with my flesh, the law of sin. This is the way it works. I want to do the right thing, but I end up not doing it. And, you know, even a Christian can get trapped in that sort of thing sometimes. Like we all said with Phil, that was a beautiful story. And, you know, God's not finished. And I think like I said at the end there, you know, the devil's going to want to make him think that, hey, why bother? You're just going to do the same thing again. So you might as well just forget it, which is a lie. And he needs to press beyond that. And like both Phil and I said, you know, he needs to plug in with other people, because as wonderful as that was on a personal level, which was beautiful, he needs fellowship and he needs encouragement and he needs others around him that can lift him up, you know, when he's weak. So, mm-hmm.
0: Yeah. Phil, any other thoughts from you?
2: No, that was a great conversation. Just love when somebody's so real, so straight. And then, and man, as he was describing, like, the joy and the peace that he had and the blessing that he had, didn't it make us all jealous? Like, I want that too, you know? I'm not smoking weed. I'm not doing any of that. But how exciting to just, like, consider your time as a tithe. And it was beautiful. We're all rooting for the guy. I think the Lord's going to do great things in his life.
0: Even his daily regimen was, you know, he gets up, you know, forget social media. He's in the Word for however long he said, an hour, whatever. And
2: 2.5 hours, that's 10% of his time.
0: Yes, yes. And hearing all that and just thinking, man, I wish I could do that. But Phil, we're praying for you, man. God bless you. Thanks for calling 888-564-6173. Sandra, going to speak with you after we go to Dan in Long Beach. What's going on, Dan? Thanks for calling 888-564-6173.
3: Well, thank you for taking my call, and I agree with you both. Phil was an amazing situation, and mine is kind of similar. I also actually called in on February 5th of 2025 and spoke to Pastor Brian and Bobby Conway about it. I've been listening to Pastor's perspective since it was Pastor Chuck and Don Stewart. And
0: wow.
2: Okay.
3: Right now, I'm just there's so many things going through my mind. There's just so much going on that I'm struggling not to go back to my addiction. Where to begin? So my parents split up when I was young. They both got it right the second time around. So I had 50 years of four incredible parents, and I'm down to just one. I've lost three of them in the last couple of years. Lost my little brother to cancer. Lost my best friend to cancer, and now I find that I have cancer. Also have some other physical stuff. I have a deviated septum that's in part due to my drug use. And I guess I'm calling because I recently had my golf club stolen out of my car, and they're irreplaceable. I was fortunate enough to be a PGA teaching pro for 5 years. I had custom fitted clubs that they don't even make anymore, and they meant so much to me. 2 weeks ago, I crashed my Harley. I was badly injured. I dislocated my shoulder and had to be helicoptered off of a mountain down to a hospital in Fresno. I was actually at a Christian men's retreat through my church up in Hugh Lake. I guess I'm just kind of done. I'm just kind of tired of it all. And it makes me question, my God, I get so mad at God. And I know that's not right. And I know it's not good. And I'm trying to not go back to my addictions because of it.
0: Dan, thank you so much for calling in today. Man, you are going through it, to say the least. You've lost family, your health, even your treasured golf clubs. My goodness, your Harley. Pastor Brian, what do you say to Dan?

0: Well, again, our hearts go out to you, brother. And I just want to encourage you that it says in the book of Acts, it says we through much tribulation must enter the kingdom. And the lot of Christians throughout history has been we do suffer, and we do have seasons where we suffer more than at other seasons. And it sounds like you're in one of those seasons right now. And it's hard. It's really hard. But I just kind of think of the words of Peter, when Jesus was talking to the religious leaders, and he was talking about the fact that he was the bread of life and so forth. And they were hostile to him, but he at a certain point, he said, "Unless you eat my flesh and drink my blood, you have no life in you." And these were hard sayings. And it says that at that point, many left him. These things are too hard. And Jesus said to the disciples, his followers, "Leave me also." And this is my point. Peter said, "Where would we go? For you alone have the words of eternal life." And I think, when you think about it, where are you going to go? Drugs aren't going to do anything for you. They're not going to help you. They're not going to heal you. They're not going to do anything positive for you. They're just basically going to add to your own misery and the difficulty you're going through right now. So this is a time to just those terms, that's an option. But this is a time to say, "Lord, I am just going to press into you. I don't know why all these things have happened. I don't know why my golf clubs got stolen. I don't know why my friend died of cancer, or my parents, and I don't know why I'm sick." There are times in life where we will face things that just we can't figure out. They do not make sense, and we're tempted, and sometimes we're tempted to just rebel. And it is a temptation that we have to resist. This is a time to resist temptation. And many of our listeners have heard and know that I've been through a family tragedy that's to it, and it's the death of a loved one, and a horrific thing, and doesn't make a bit of sense. And all kinds of that's the worst thing, but there's other things as well that don't make any sense. But where would we go? Jesus has the words of eternal life. And so, we want to stick with the Lord and trust him. And faith is really trusting God when everything seems hopeless. When everything is bleak, when everything is dark, that's when faith wins the prize. When you say, "You know what? I'm going to trust God despite this, and I'm going to believe that God is still good, and that he's going to bring me through to the other side."
1: Phil Metzger.
2: I mean, I'd love to just kind of say amen to everything that was just shared. Dan, it sounds like, nobody's taking away from terrible seasons. Also, maybe the only thing I think Pastor Brian said it, but I'd want to reiterate this, that maybe from a different perspective, and that is a reminder, Dan, that life is leading us to eternity. In other words, the loss of family, sickness, illness, the loss of material things, all this, if that is not the ever-present reminder that we are one breath away from being with Jesus in heaven. And so I think this is a good time in your life to maybe shift the way that you see life going. In other words, and as Pastor Brian talked about, we do endure hardship. That's the reality. If things get better, then I'm not going to be suffering. You just accept, okay, this means I am getting so much closer to being with Jesus. The things that you have lost, the people and the things that you have lost, you will be met by the eternal, loving, living God, and you will be satisfied for all of eternity, Dan. It doesn't make today feel better, but that my best day is going to be with Jesus for eternity. And I've lost and I'm suffering, but God is never going to give up on you. And you just got to hold on to that reality that he's for you.
1: What do you think, Dan?
3: Well, I agree, and I don't want to sound like a professional whiner. I mean,

0: try. I guess part of my concern is that I'm so angry with God that I actually yell at him and cuss him out, and I'm wondering if I've hardened my heart to a point. I mean, I appreciate conviction. I understand that. I mean, again, there's a comment back to, but I know before I begin in my addiction where it's going to end up, and it's never good. But at the same time, at least every time, I know that's not, there's nothing positive about that.
1: Yeah. And then, you know, when you finally come through, if you come through, you haven't moved an inch. You're right where you started, you know. And Dan, look, you know, I mean, so I'm a dad. Phil's a dad. Brian's a dad. You know, my kids have yelled at me. My kids have cussed at me. My kids have been very angry with me. They're still my kids. And I'm like, yeah, okay. All right. Okay. What? Yeah, all right. I get it. So, you know, I mean, I don't think it's a good thing to make a habit of cussing. I think God's able to handle it. And I think, you know, just realize that it's probably not the smartest thing to do, because God, you know, and, you know, we just can't see what God sees. And we have to trust that he does know what he's doing, even though it doesn't seem like it's time to, nothing seems right. All of this seems wrong. It seems like a complete injustice. God, where are you? I mean, you know, read the Psalms. I would encourage you, if you have the Message translation by Eugene Peterson. But if you don't, I would encourage you to get it and to read the Psalms in the Message.
2: Hmm.
1: It really humanizes them even more so than they are, you know. But the psalmist is showing us that God understands our humanity and our frailness and our weakness, and when we're upset, and he doesn't end that.
2: Yeah.
1: He loves us and he holds on to us.
2: Phil, you want to pray for Dan?
3: Love to. Yeah. Lord, so thankful for Dan. Thankful that he's such honesty and he's going through it, Lord. The best news of today is that you are with him. You've been with him this whole time, and you'll never leave him. I pray that you would help him where he is weak and prone towards, just weakness, as we all are. And I pray just for your empowering, your strengthening, Lord, that he could experience you restoring what's been broken and what's been lost and what's been, and just heal him, Lord. Bring just healing to him, God, strong on Dan's behalf. In Jesus' name, awesome. Amen.
4: Amen.
2: Amen. All right, guys, pray for Dan, too. Thank you so much for calling in today to Pastor's Perspective. Sandra, hello. Thank you for calling 888-564-6173.
5: Hello. Hi. Hello, Pastor. Thank you for taking my call. I have your perspective on this. In regards to my brother, we used to follow Jesus, but now he's... his belief had turned from his Jesus, and now he claimed to be a Gnostic. So what's the Gnostic belief? And also, that's my first question. Could you share some perspective on this shift and advice on how to navigate as a family?
2: All right. So Gnostic, does that mean, Brian?
1: Well, agnostic is a person who doesn't want to say they're an atheist. You know, an atheist is a statement that there is no God. I don't believe that there is a God. No, if there's a God. So sounds like your brother, you know, had an apparent walk with the Lord, but for whatever reason, now he's not sure. So he's not saying he's an atheist, right? He's not saying, he's just now saying, I'm not really sure. I'm not sure if Jesus is who he said he is, maybe, or if Christianity is real. That's what he means. Most agnostics, they're not Christian specific. They're just like, I'm not sure if there's me.
5: Okay.
2: What was the second question again? And Phil, I'll have you answer.
5: Share the perspective on this shift, on this this belief, and why all of a sudden this person he claims to be Gnostic.
2: Like, why would somebody even go from one to the other? Phil, what would you say to Sandra?
3: I don't know. There's human beings, we're very complex. And so it's got a story. Everybody's got reasons. We hear language like people deconstructing. Sometimes people, because of how they see the church or what their view of Christianity,

0: others because they just maybe they didn't fit for your specific situation. But God, last time I think I've heard it all, I hear, oh, wow, there's always a story. And, you know, that works on both sides. I hear the same. I'm always amazed at story coming to Christ. And then you always hear a story and you go, wow, that person walked away. And you go, wow, how did that happen? How could that one story that I could tell you, Sandra, to help? It's just so multifaceted.
1: What do you think, Sandra?
2: Yeah, thank you, Pastor.
1: Thanks for calling in today to Pastor's Perspective at 888-564-61. Sandra and her brother. He'll come back to faith. Go ahead,
3: and
1: Frank.
3: You know, I think in the situation to welcome him, it will allow you to welcome him and continue to, you know, you're a believer, you're fine. Just tell your story, talk about it. You know, you don't have to push to him, but just, you know, as to have a conversation with him, opportunity. And if he doesn't want you to talk to him, then talk to him. You can pray for him and love him and just. That despite his confusion right now, you know, like Phil said, you know, humans are complicated. He a very complicated and convoluted reason. But God's able to work through that.
1: He's calling from Moreno Valley. Hey, Fred.
4: Good morning. I mean, I wanted to comment on about is there for addiction as the scripture when set you free.
1: Phil, what do you say?
0: I think it's a great version. Yeah, I mean, I don't know. Like, it's not a, like, if somebody was like, I'm struggling with addiction, I'll go to that verse and say, here's a verse. However, if I were to want to use addiction, this, because free, he is able to from anything. And so great verse. And I think certainly it's people struggling with addiction, a weapon of like, hey, if you're a Christian, encouragement, because he wants to be with you through your freedom. I hope that it's a true freedom.
1: This verse gets misused, things like addiction. John 8.
0: Sets you free, you are free indeed.
3: That's a good weapon. Maybe. I just think it's a great plea. And I think it's dominating that really to people and most substances and, you know, products or to know that people are addicted to gambling, to a different chemical basis. It's just a habit of sin person's life. Jesus, that will the son, but, and he, one of those things where it's one, not most, that's helpful getting free.
1: So your question.
4: Well, thanks. I learned that
1: some
4: of the
1: trees, So your question.
4: Well, thanks. I learned that some of the trees.
1: So your question.
4: Well, thanks. I learned that

people who were musically inclined. B.B. King, they were the best of friends. As a matter of fact, when the governor of Mississippi was giving B.B. King not too long ago a commendation from the governor, my grandfather was still alive. They sent a car to bring him there to celebrate him because my grandfather had him, quote unquote, as they call it in the vernacular, he played my club, you know, when he was coming up the ranks. Ike and Tina Turner, Bobby Blue Bland, Moms Mabley, all those names, James Brown, they all played in the Hi-Hat nightclub. But my grandfather was also in church on Sundays. I'll have to examine.

0: towards the end of his life when he came to Hattiesburg for the purpose of registering the black folks there to vote.
1: Yeah.
0: And Dr. King was to be heading not much longer after that to Memphis, Tennessee, to support the refuse workers, the garbage workers strike there. And when he was coming to Hattiesburg, unfortunately, the Klan knew that he was coming there, the Ku Klux Klan, and they wanted to do harm to him. So my uncle, my grandfather's son, he drove a decoy vehicle going
1: my
0: to pick
1: goodness.
0: Up my grandfather, pick up Dr. King, while the car that was to be picking him up went a different route to get him. And they see a bunch of pickup trucks following the decoy vehicle, thinking that they had him. The church service was to be at 8 o'clock that evening. It did not commence until 11 p.m. as the decoy cars and the car driving Dr. King went a circuitous route to get to the church, with deacons on top of the roof walking with shotguns, noticing a bunch of cars that were not familiar to the neighborhood riding around looking for Dr. King. The service, the meeting started at 11 p.m. and not a soul left. And my aunt was one of the ones who was working at the elections office as well. So a little bit of history in terms of that existing in my family.
1: That's amazing.
0: Yeah, it is.
1: A little bit of history for sure.
0: A little bit of history. He had a baseball team appropriately called the Hattiesburg Black Sox that all the old Negro leaguers used to go through there, whether it was Hank Aaron, Jim Mudcat Grant, Satchel Paige. It's amazing how much history is associated with
1: him. I saw Hank Aaron play when I was a kid. I mean, that's amazing.
0: Good man. Loved him. Yeah, got to know him. Yes.
1: Let me ask you, JB, since we're tipping this way now into the issue of racial tension.
0: Mm-hmm.
1: You know, we talked off mic. I spent some of elementary school in Compton, California.
0: Mm-hmm.
1: It was probably a third or maybe a little more, maybe 50% black, and the other half was Hispanic and poor white kids, et cetera, which we qualified for. But it gave me really an insight into community, that community.
0: Mm.
1: And we, you know, my mom was great. We always were taught respect. It, you know, it's just the way it is. We're all in this boat together. And in that regard, when you look at what's happening or what has happened, there have been some great gains for the black community in the United States, but there's still so much work to do. How do we come together a little more? Not that, you know, this is the $100 million question.
0: Mm-hmm.
1: What could be done? You have become so successful, and it's awesome in what you do as a sportscaster. And I just think, you know, that's the greatness of the country, that both of us, coming from where we came from, white and black, can do something quite admirable, hopefully.
0: We can. And I'm so glad that you had that experience early on to see the common thread that we all shared and still do. You and I both know, and I'm not going to try to claim to be the expert sociologist and the like, but Jim Daly, it is the word of God. I've come to that understanding. I shared with you how I have many friends in the faith. I'm humbled to be an ordained minister. And I'll tell people, yes, what I do in terms of my avocation in the world of sports or being a special correspondent for CBS News, that is my avocation. My vocation is about the word of God. One of the reasons why, amongst the many friends that I have and preachers, teachers of the gospel of Jesus Christ, have the same attitude. God's word supersedes all. Yes, the Bible is clear in terms of what our responsibilities are in a governmental sense, being up under the care of those appointed by God. There's a civil responsibility, if you will, a governmental responsibility, but there's also the biblical responsibility, which supersedes all if there's ever a conflict. The bottom line is that which leads me, and I know is the answer, is the word of God. I've got a number of friends, those that I do know, I should say, who aren't believers. But carrying out the Great Commission is not a suggestion. It's not an option.
1: Right.
0: God tells us that's what we're to do. So I try to model that. I don't go around beating people over the head with the Bible. I try to model it. Many people may give the credit to St. Francis of Assisi or others who are credited with this expression. Many people prefer to see a good sermon before they hear a good sermon.
1: Yeah.
0: So I try to walk the talk, even in my avocation. And I don't seek this responsibility because I don't want to come off like I am the pure authority, you know, moral authority in any given environment. But I do try to

0: walk the talk.
1: Yeah.
0: And the company has approached me on a number of occasions over the years to give commentaries because now the intersection between sports and culture is definite. It's always been, but many people have always tried to keep the two separate. And I don't ever see that as having been the case when we look at the history of our company, country, and the kinds of pulls and friction that we see this there. It's been there for so long. I just don't want people to run away from it. When they say certain things in our history are too graphic or the like to talk about, there's nothing more graphic than to look at the horrific, ignominious, painful death that our Lord and Savior suffered, where his visage was not even recognizable. That's there for us to understand what our Lord sacrificed while we were yet sinners, because he loved us. So yeah, we've got some serious challenges, but if God came here, and he did, to reconcile us back unto him, the ministry of reconciliation back to God the Father, who are we to run away from those issues? Many people don't want to hear. They call it the separation of church and state. There's no such thing as a separation of church and state. The word of God is our guide. Does that make sense, Jim?
1: And it makes sense. And I'm sitting here going, preach it, brother.
0: Well,
1: I mean, you were on it.
0: I love doing that. Good. You know, I love doing that. And I've been humbled to have friends across the spectrum in the faith area. And that excites me. But I want to make sure that I'm always standing on the word of God. And yes, you can see me getting excited. People say, oh, I can tell when the Holy Spirit has kind of grabbed you. But it's not to preach at you or talk down to you. It's with passion to express the love of our Lord and Savior Jesus.
1: Amen. You know, when I watch you, you and Tony Dungy, your good friend and certainly a friend that I've had on the broadcast before, both of you have such impeccable grace toward others. I've learned that from both of you, just watching you, you know, being able to treat people with such respect and kindness. And it comes through. I would think just about anybody watching you on the NFL show on CBS will go, he just seems like such a great guy. But thank you for doing that as a believer, to be that kind of person, to be kind, to be loving, to be caring. So often.
0: Can I just say thank you for that? Because what I attempt to do is to, in a winsome fashion, present by example or in proper setting, and to put on the commentaries that I've delivered, whether it's on promotional tune for of color and women, the world of sports. Please, everyone in a gift, prayerfully those of the word, for the benefit of the whole. Ephesians 4:16, every joint supplies for the fervent, effectual working of the whole body until we all come into unity of the faith. That is powerful. But the way I have closed out each of those commentaries, whether it was on promotional opportunities, whether it was women in the C-suite, whether it was on social justice, whether it was on the way that we carry ourselves, all of them have closed with a statement that 1 Corinthians chapter 13, 1 through 8, which we know is the love chapter, love overcomes all.
1: I want to ask you this question because it's a scripture that I just, you know, you hold all of scripture close to your heart, but there are some that just grab you because of your own life experience. The scripture in Psalms that talks about he's close to the brokenhearted and saves those crushed in spirit. Someone once told me it's like a prerequisite that the Holy Spirit is looking for that brokenness, because what that brokenness does for us as human beings is humbles us. And it's a lot easier to work with a humble person than an arrogant person. And then you look at, you know, the arrogant believer, if I could refer to it that way, that it's competition. It's to win. It there's something just off. You know, it isn't quite right. And it's always caught my attention. You know, the New Testament, there's two billboards, salvation through Christ and Christ alone, and don't become a Pharisee, in my mind. But we have this easy proclivity to fall in to looking down on other people. Why is this?
0: Human nature. The heart of man is desperately wicked.
1: Yeah.
0: And unless we submit ourselves to the word of God, to following the example of Jesus, we too can fall into that same trap. The way we learn more about the word, humbly, I think, is to study and understand and properly exegete God's word on a daily basis, because you've heard the old expression, the more you study God's word, the more you see in it. And the more you see in it,

0: the more you see in it.
1: That's James Brown talking about the great depth of truth he's found in Scripture in his visit with Jim recently. And we're going to continue with part two next time here on Focus on the Family.
2: What a powerful conversation, John. I just thoroughly enjoyed it. We heard how the steady influence of a faithful mother, the example of a hardworking dad, and the responsibility of being the oldest child helped shape JB's heart for God and for other people. It's a wonderful and very encouraging testimony. We also heard his conviction that true reconciliation in our homes, in our communities, and across the culture begins with the Word of God and is lived out through the love of Jesus Christ. If you've ever wondered whether your example matters, JB's story reminds us that it does.
1: Mm-hmm. And that conversation with him is included in our Sports and Faith audio collection. It's a free download when you sign up, and it includes John Smoltz, Bernhard Langer, Olympic gold medalist Scott Hamilton, and NFL quarterback Kirk Cousins. In fact, here's a quick taste of some of the content in this free audio collection.
3: I saw so many people become self-destructive in their grief, and I saw that loss destroy families, and I realized that I didn't have to lose her. I could take her with me every single day to the ice, and I could be accountable to her, and I could honor every single sacrifice she made for me by being the person skater that she always dreamed I could be.
4: You have to trust God's plan for your life, and you have to believe that he has a plan. And so that's when he, again, reiterated Proverbs 3, 5, and 6. Trust in the Lord with all your heart. Don't lean on your understanding. My understanding said that I couldn't play college football, but don't lean on your understanding. In all your ways, acknowledge him. Trust him, walk with him, and he will direct your steps. And so my job was to trust and obey, and it was God's job to steer the ship.
2: Well, and John, Kirk Cousins, he's trusting that more and more. He's been ping-ponging a little bit between teams. So he's got to be trusting the Lord's plan for him right now. Toward the end of his career. But he's still playing, and he's a wonderful human being, which is far more important than what a great quarterback he's been. Through the years, we've had some great conversations with some of these athletes and others in the sports world. And there are some really inspirational messages about faith, family, dedication, and the discipline of being good at a sport. Some of the other names in the collection are Daryl Strawberry, the great baseball player, Darrell Waltrip, the NASCAR driver. He was great. One time he and I were golfing together. Daryl, I could have driven a NASCAR race car. And he goes, oh, yeah? Why? Because I could do 230 on the straight. He goes, we don't get paid for the straights. Oh. We get paid for the curves, right? You got to keep that car right on the edge of breaking into the wall every turn. And, man, what a perspective, right? That's kind of like life.
1: He was so unusual and interesting and phenomenal.
2: And upbeat. He is such a great inspiration. So sign up. It's free, and it's a perfect resource for the sports enthusiast, and it will strengthen your faith.
1: Yeah, we're talking about the Sports and Faith audio collection, and you can find it at focusonthefamily.com/broadcast.
2: 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Help us to put that out so even more can come to him.
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1: 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Michael David with you, and I am so thankful for the people who have sacrificed for me so that I could have a better life. For example, I think about my parents and how they worked so hard for so many years to provide for me and my three sisters as we grew up so that we could have a roof over our head and clothes on our back and food in our mouths and schooling and medical care and love and discipline and all of that. I'm thankful for that. And I can never repay them for what they've done. The best way I can try to repay them is in how I live, and hopefully I live in such a way as to honor them. In an infinitely greater way, that's how I feel about Jesus Christ. He paid a price he didn't owe because I owed a debt I could not pay. He died on the cross for my sins, and he rose from the grave. He didn't have to do that, but he did. And the best way I can say thank you is by saying thank you to the Lord. Thank you, Lord. And also by the way I live, by doing what he commands me. 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
2: 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But, you know, the bumblebee never read that report. 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
8: God the Father sent God the Son to die in our place, to be crucified on our behalf, that our sins could be forgiven, that we could be reconciled to God. Nothing more significant than this has or ever can be done for you. This is the most important thing ever can be, ever has been done for mankind. And so we want to be aware of it, thankful for it, grateful for it, and we want to respond to it the right way. So here's my question to this. What's the right response to that?
7: Thank you is one of the most basic building blocks of communication. It's how we acknowledge the efforts someone went through. It's how we show gratitude for their thoughtfulness or sacrifice. Even when spoken simply in passing, it's how we let others know they're seen. In today's message, Pastor Bill teaches about the greatest gift, the greatest sacrifice ever made. How can you say thank you to Jesus, who paid the debt that you couldn't pay? Now, here's Pastor Bill in the book of Psalm chapter 22. As he continues his message, I've got you covered.
8: In Psalm 22, many, many years before the Romans ever created crucifixion, it's prophesied in Psalm 22 about the death of Christ, and it describes crucifixion in advance. It's there in the prophetic text. We know not just that he's going to die, but how he knows not just that he will die, but by what means, how he is going to die. And so I'm going to start at verse Psalm 22. I'm going to read starting at verse 9. He says, but

are he who took me out of the womb, who made me to trust. While on my mother's breast, I was cast upon you from birth. From my mother's womb, you have been my God. Be not far from me, for trouble is near, for there is none to help. Many bulls have surrounded me. Strong bulls of Bashan have encircled me. They gape at me with their mouths like a raging and roaring lion. I am poured out like water. All my bones are out of joint, which is what happens when you hang on the cross. My heart is like wax. It has melted within me. My strength is dried up like a potsherd, and my tongue clings to my jaws. You have brought me to the dust of death. For dogs have surrounded me. The congregation of the wicked has enclosed me. They pierce my hands and my feet. I can count all my bones. They look and stare at me, which is what they did on the cross. People looked up and stared at you. They divide my garments among them, and for my clothing, they cast lots. And I just want to point out to you guys, you know, when you look at the prophetic text where God is saying, hey, this is all going to happen, something we need to remember about the death of Jesus is that it was not an accident. Jesus was literally born to die for you and me. I love, you know, when it says, it talks about his birth, and they say he was wrapped up in what? Swaddling cloths. And if you look that up, those are burial cloths. Those are the same cloths you would mummify a body in when a body was dead. And so he was literally born to die. So Jesus showed up here knowing I'm born to die. I know my assignment. And remember that about Jesus. That's why we worship him. That's why we sing all the songs to Jesus and we thank him. He left heaven where he was worshiped and glorified and honored as God, as he deserves. But understanding that there was no other way for you and me to be saved, you know, we needed a spotless lamb. We needed a sacrifice. Amen. And he was the sacrifice. He was the spotless lamb of God. And so the God the Father sent God the Son. He came to be for you and me what we couldn't be, the lamb. He came to be the sacrifice. He came to die in our place, to pay the penalty in full for my sins, my crimes against God. And so for him, it was an assignment. I came to die. I came for all this. That's why he didn't resist it. It's why he didn't fight it. He never tried to put it off. He didn't resist his arresters. He didn't fight the lies when they were giving him, when they were saying the false accusations. He answered them not. He wasn't trying to get out of it. He said, no, I'm here for, I came for this. I came for all this. I came to die for the sins of the world, even though he knew what it would be, what it would cost. So at some points, we just need to remember and consider what that was. It was, though he left heaven and came to earth, he put on humanity. So everything you would feel, right? Some of you guys are filled with anxiety when you got to go to the doctor. Amen. So all you doctor people scared. Don't be quiet, right? I've had bad dentist issues, right? So I'm probably 4 years behind. I had a real bad dentist experience. I had a tooth that broke down to the root. And so they were supposed to take it out. They were shooting me with whatever they shoot you up with. And they would poke and say, do you feel that? You feel that? You feel that? And there was one part that I would say, ooh, right there, I feel that still. And they would, so they'll give you a couple more shots. And then they would do it again. And everything was numb, but it was a nerve. And I would, ooh, I feel that. And they said, well, I can't give you no more shots. So we just got to go ahead. So they went in and I'm laying there and they hit that nerve and my hand went up. Now I didn't hit him, but he thought I swung at him. So the guy, the dentist stopped. He's hot, red, mad. He's in the hallway. He cusses. He calls the nurse over. And I'm like, I told you I still felt it, man. Like, it was, and I had to wait there. So he took 10-minute break to get himself together. Then he came back in and just went crack, crack, crack, crack, crack, crack, crack, and then it was over with. And I was like, I'm never going back to the dentist again. They got to put me to sleep, man, because that was an involuntary, you know, movement, you know. So, but in the same way, we might have anxieties or fears about those things that keep us from going. Jesus was human, right? He felt the fear. He understood what was coming. He understood the cross. That's why in the Garden of Gethsemane, when he prayed, he said, Father, if there's any other way, I'm going to do what you told me to do. If there's any other way, let this cup pass. Nevertheless, what'd he say? Your will be done. Right? And so I used to say for years, Jesus went willingly to the cross. But some years ago, I remember looking at that and I said, no, he didn't want to go. He went obediently to the cross. He was, he

was, it was an obedience to the Father that he went. He was like, God, there's another way. I'll take it. You know, there's a, you know, nevertheless, I'm going to do what you tell me to do. I'm going to be obedient to your word. And so remember that about what Christ has done for you and me. Cause I think as believers, we need to be grateful for it, thankful for it sincerely. And sometimes it can become like the disciples. It can be kind of something that you hear people talk about. Oh yeah, Jesus died on the cross. And I don't know if everybody that says it as felt it. I don't know if everybody that's saying those words has felt the ramifications. Like, no, he took death for me. He took my beating for me. He took the shame that I did. I deserve to be shamed. And I've done shameful things. And he said, I'm taking your shame. Everything that I deserved, he took it. And he did it in obedience to the Father. And so here he's saying, look, I'm telling you in advance that this is what's going to happen. They're going to betray me. I'm going to be killed. And then thirdly, he says, and this is the one that they didn't get. He says, in the third day, he will be raised up. And the prophecy about the resurrection, that death wasn't going to hold him. They weren't capturing this for some reason. Now, this same story is in Mark and Luke. If you want to write it down, it's in Mark 9, 30 to 32. And it's in Luke 9, 43 to 45. I want you to note something that Luke says about this, that Luke gives us a little insight as to why they didn't get it, right? Luke chapter 9, same story, 44 and 45. It says, let these words sink down into your ears, for the Son of Man is about to be betrayed into the hands of men. It says, but they did not understand this saying. It was hidden from them so that they did not perceive it, and they were afraid to ask him about this saying. So somehow it was hidden from them. So it wasn't completely their fault that they weren't capturing this. It was like almost like God saying, I'm sowing this out there, but I'm keeping some of it from you. I want you to get it later. I want you to catch this after the resurrection. So here goes my quiz for y'all, right? When did it finally hit the disciples? When did this truth about the resurrection, when did it finally hit them? Anybody know? So everybody go to Luke 24. After he was risen and he appeared to them, he was on the road to Emmaus and he was walking with them. Now, you know, it says that he had, you know, somehow as he walked with them, their eyes were restrained so they didn't know it was him. So I think Jesus had a sense of humor, y'all. You know, like, he's like, look, I'm finna join them. I'm finna walk with them. Look, they all bummed out. I just died. They sad. They walking, kicking cans. And see, he presented himself with them. In Luke 24, 16, it says their eyes are restrained. So Jesus is making sure that their eyes are restrained. They don't recognize that it's him, but it's him. And he joins them and he starts walking with them. You have to have a sense of humor to be doing like, it's like calling somebody on the phone and changing your voice. You know, I'm gonna spend a little time with you while you don't know it's me just yet. And so he says in verse 17, after he joins them and they can't tell it's him, he said, what kind of conversation is this that you have with one another as you walk and are sad? And they said, then the one whose name is Cleo, this is Peter, he answered and said to him, are you the only stranger in Jerusalem? And have you not known the things which have happened in these days? And he said to them, what things? So Jesus is having a good time. He says, Peter's like, are you the only stranger? You ain't heard what's happened? What things? What are you talking about? You know? And he said to them, the things concerning Jesus of Nazareth, who was a prophet, mighty in deed and word before God and all the people. And how the chief priests and the rulers delivered him up to be crucified to death and crucified him. But here's the sad part. But we were hoping that it was he who was going to redeem Israel. So their hope was at Jesus' death, because they didn't get the resurrection. They said, man, we were hoping he was going to redeem Israel. But now he did. So I guess he's not going to redeem us. And they're bummed out and they're disappointed. And so he walks with them and talks with them. It says in verse 25, he said to them, oh, foolish ones and slow of heart to believe and all that the prophets have spoken. Ought not the Christ to have suffered these things and to enter into his glory? And beginning at Moses and all the prophets, he expounded to them in all the scriptures the things concerning himself. I wish we had that Bible study, that he went through all the Old Testament telling them all the things that prophesied, all the things that shared about him. But it goes

further. Verse 28, it says, they drew near to the village where they were going. He indicated that he would have gone further, but they constrained him, saying, abide with us, for it is toward evening, and the day is far spent. And he went in to stay with them. Now it came to pass, as he sat at the table with them, that he took bread, blessed, and broke it, and gave it to them. And it says, then their eyes were open, and they knew him, and he vanished from their sight. So once he blessed the bread, broke it, I think those are the, somehow in the breaking of the bread and the blessing, that they were like, you know, it all came rushing back. And then once they knew it was him, he vanished from their sight. And from that point, now they were joyful and they went and started telling one another. But that's when it all clicked, that he was made known to them in the breaking of the bread as he spent that time with them in the resurrection. And from that point, he shows up several more times to them. Every time Jesus shows up after this, he's telling them to go. Now he's a sign. He's telling this is where we go. Now that y'all see that I'm here, I resurrected, and death can't hold us, he's instructing them what they're to do from this point on. But as we come back to the text where we are today, he's prophesied that Son of Man is going to be betrayed, he's going to be killed, and he's going to raise again the third day. And they were exceedingly sorrowful. Again, we're on the other side of this. We're not being told. For us, it's already a foregone conclusion. These things have already taken place. And so for you and I do believe that this should still impact the believer. It's the most important thing that's ever been done for you and me, that God the Father sent God the Son to die in our place, to be crucified on our behalf, that our sins can be forgiven, that we can be reconciled to God. Nothing more significant than this has or ever can be done for you. This is the most important thing ever can be, ever has been done for mankind. And so we want to be aware of it, thankful for it, grateful for it, and we want to respond to it the right way. So here's my question to this. What's the right response to that for you and me? God the Father sent his Son, die on the cross on your place. Shame, death, all that, and he rose from the grave. We should believe, we should be surrendered. All that's true. I'm gonna give us a few things, right? Because he died in your place, there should be great gratitude. Worship should be easy for you. It should be natural. It should be your natural disposition as a believer. We're worshipful people because we got a God that's worthy of our worship. Amen? And so praise, worship, gratitude, thanks, all of that should be part of the life of the believer, but also devotion, our devotion to him. He was devoted to you and me, right? He gave it all. And so in response to someone that would give it all for you so you could have eternal life, it seems only right that in response, we would give it all for him. Amen? Amen. God, if you did that so that I could have eternal life, then you could have the rest of this life. Whatever you want from this life, Lord, you have it. There should be a level of devotion from the life of the believer. God, you did that for me. Then there shouldn't be anything that I wouldn't be willing to do for him. Amen. And then thirdly, because he rose from the grave, because he conquered death, hopefully we understand that as believers, we don't have to be afraid of death. Amen. Death is coming for everybody. Everybody's got a date with death, unless you're part of the group that's going to be raptured up from this earth. And so since death is coming, we know it's a thing, but I shouldn't fear it, because I know that like he had power over the grave, so does everybody else who believes in him. Death didn't hold him, so death won't hold you either. Amen? So we shouldn't live in fear of death. Believers in Christ shouldn't be the people on earth running around talking about this guy is falling. We shouldn't be those running around, you know, afraid of death in that way. There are people on earth that are terrified of the idea of death. And it's like, they're not even able to enjoy life. They so scared of death. If you're going to die, one, you might as well enjoy life. You're going to die. Right. And so live this life for him. Live it for his glory. Don't let fear be something that hinders you and holds you back when you got a God that's saying we defeated death. I mean, that's your last enemy. And God said, man, I beat him up. I put hands on him, right? Death is defeated. And so that's what we celebrate every Resurrection Sunday, the fact that death is defeated for the believer. And so these things should impact how we live, how we function, how we think as believers. And so as we leave this discussion, the second discussion is a total different scenario, but it's another way where God is having us covered and taking care of

providing things. And so look at now, verse 24, we switch gears here. It says, when they had come to Capernaum, those who received the temple tax came to Peter and said, does your teacher not pay the temple tax? So the Jews had a temple tax that they had to pay, was for the upkeep of the temple, and everybody had to, you know, pay it when it was time. And so they didn't go to Jesus to ask, they went to Peter to find out if Jesus paid the temple tax. Now, why do you think they did that? They were always trying to catch Jesus in something, right? Maybe we can catch him, you know, not paying taxes. Maybe we can catch him. They were always just trying to catch Jesus up. And so Peter answered real quick in verse 25. It says that he said yes. Now, we're going to find out that it wasn't necessarily true, right? But Peter was like, no, yeah, he does, right? Leave my Savior alone, man. Get off his back. Peter had Jesus back, man. Peter was like, yeah, he paid the tax. Leave him alone. Go on. I appreciate Peter, right? Y'all, everybody here need a friend like Peter that just got your back no matter what, you know? So Peter's like, yeah, he paid it, man. Y'all scram or whatever. So verse 25, it says, and when he had come into the house, Jesus anticipated him. So Jesus knew he was coming, and Jesus knew what had happened, even though he wasn't there. So Jesus asked Peter, says, what do you think, Simon? From whom do the kings of the earth take customs or taxes? From their sons or from strangers? So this had to be the freaky thing about being in a relationship with Christ, that, you know, you walk into the house having had something on the street, and he knew exactly what had happened, what you said, and he's asking you questions in line with what happened out there. And maybe they got used to it, but they just, you know, Peter is just being caught here. Like, hey, so, you know, who do they pay taxes to? He said, from whom do the kings of the earth take customs and taxes? From their sons or from strangers? So remember this, on earth, they had kings, kings got kingdoms, and, you know, the Roman government had really taken over this temple tax, but all the Jews would still pay it. But you guys know they were under heavy persecution from Rome. So even though they were taking this money, the Roman government would take it and apply it to pagan temples and other things like that. So they're asking Jesus, does he pay it? Because it would get him in trouble with the Roman government if he didn't. If he said, no, I don't pay that. I don't have to, you know. And essentially, if I could just cheat ahead, for Jesus, he's going to say, look, my father is the king. I'm the king. It would be like paying myself. So I don't really have to pay taxes. But he's going to, just to appease them, he's going to do something. But he will make that point. I don't have to do this. And I want us to consider this, because as believers, sometimes there are things that maybe we don't have to do. But maybe just to not stir up stuff unnecessarily, we shouldn't always be people that are fighting for every right. There are some people that are they want their rights so bad they forget their witness, right? Well, I got rights too. You can't consider that. Consider your attitude and your behavior. Sometimes we need to remember, I'm a witness. I'm trying to be a witness for Christ. And I really can't bang for my rights and be a witness at the same time. It's kind of hard to do both, right? It's kind of hard to, if I got to pick one. Am I going to be a witness? Am I going to be, you know, I want to comply as best I can. That's what Jesus is going to demonstrate here. He don't have to pay the tax. He is the King of Kings and the Lord of Lords. Ain't no kingdom above his. He could have told them people to kick rocks. I'll tear that thing up in the morning. You know, he could have done all that, but he doesn't. So he asked Peter that. Peter said to him, they don't collect it from their son. They collect it from strangers, right? Everybody else pays it. So Jesus said to him, then the sons are free, right? So the sons don't pay taxes. He says, nevertheless, lest we offend them. And let me just stop right there. So first, the people who pay the taxes are not the sons, strangers, right? The kings of the earth, they're not taxing their kids. They taxing everybody else. Not like our government. We tax everybody. The government's kid, everybody's kid. But, you know, here he said, look, they taxing everybody else, but not the sons. And Jesus is the king, and he said, look, not me. I'm the king, and you my son. We don't necessarily have to, but I want you to notice the phrase here.
He says, but so that nevertheless,

0: less, least we offend them. And I want to just pause and have you to consider for a moment, how important is it to the Lord that we seek to, we're trying as believers to not offend? Because the church has lost this. In some ways, the church has forgotten. We're not trying to be offensive to the culture. We're trying to be a witness to the culture. And sometimes the church has, we got wrapped up in the same stuff the world is caught up in. We take our cues from the world. We're doing what people in the world do and letting them show us, you know, what to do. I'll give you an example. How many guys have seen videos, because there's countless of them, where people get pulled over and police ask, you know, let me see your license registration. And then they start the whole thing. I don't got to give you that. I don't got to give you no license registration. What you pull me over for? Anybody seen that? And what they're doing is saying, legally, it's my right. I don't have to. And it's true, right? Now, it don't always fare well for everybody if you watch them videos. But I would just have you consider, I have, as a believer, is that a good way to respond? I'm a Christian, right? You ask me for, I know I don't have to. I know my, yes, sir. What you need, sir? Right? I want to have a smooth interaction. I might get to hit you with some Jesus before we get done. I'm not trying to take it there. But you'd be blown away how you got Christians watching the world. That's right. That's my right. I'm going to fight for my, be careful.
1: 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There is so much spiritual wisdom for us to glean from someone who personally knew Jesus and followed closely in his footsteps. 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But immediately after giving his life to Jesus, he left that lifestyle behind. He then had a heart for sharing the gospel with the sinful and downtrodden because he understood what it was like to be in their shoes. Do you have a heart for others to know, love, and follow Jesus? If you're in the Inglewood, California area, we'd love to meet you. 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

0: 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Yes, you are going to heaven, a place where there is no more death or mourning or crying or pain. But right now, you have a job description on earth. Most likely, there are lots of things that are going to happen to you here on earth, and you have a lot of work that God has prepared in advance for you to do that you don't want to miss before you go to heaven. 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
1: Hi, this is Pastor Nathan Hamry from Hosanna Christian Fellowship in Bellflower with the K-Wave Scripture of the Day. Galatians chapter 6, verse 9 says, "And let us not grow weary while doing good, for in due season we shall reap if we do not lose heart." 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But God sees every act of obedience. 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In God's timing, there will be a harvest. Once again, that's Galatians chapter 6, verse 9, and I'm Pastor Nathan Hamry. 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
6: 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Everybody lives life according to some plan. The question is, whose plan is it? Dr. Evans weighs in on that issue today as he begins a series called The Kingdom Agenda. Let's turn to John chapter 18 as he begins.
5: We all grew up in school saying the Pledge of Allegiance every day. I pledge allegiance to the flag of the United States of America. We would put our hands over our hearts and remind ourselves of our commitment to our country. The unifying thread from Genesis to Revelation, from beginning to end, is concerned with one thing: the glory of God through the advancement of His kingdom. When you understand that the reason the Bible exists is to share from the beginning to the end God's movement in history toward the establishment and expansion of His kingdom, things that did not make sense begin to make sense because they're connected now. And the connectivity point is the kingdom. Jesus makes a statement in a political environment. Pilate raises the question, "Are you a king?" Jesus now responds, "And I only tell them I'm a king, but I have a kingdom." In verse 36, he says, "My kingdom is not of this world. If my kingdom were of this world, my servants would be fighting so that I would not be handed over to the Jews. But as it is, my kingdom is not of this realm." The Bible talks about the kingdom of God. That is the rule or authority of God. It talks about the kingdom of heaven, the rule or the authority of heaven. Jesus calls it here my kingdom. That's the rule or authority of Christ, because that's what the word means. So to be part of God's kingdom is to be part of God's rule, operating underneath God's authority. It is to manifest on earth the operations of heaven. Thy kingdom come, thy will be done on earth as it is in heaven. God's kingdom goal is to manifest in history the operations

of heaven. So when history is not reflecting heaven, God's kingdom is not visible. His kingdom is only visible when history is emulating heaven. Curveball number one, God did not save you merely for heaven. Most would say, I am going to heaven when I die. The correct phrase is, I am going to paradise when I die to get ready to come back to earth before I go to heaven. Before you ever get to eternity, you've got a job description in history. There will be a new heaven and new earth. That's how the book of Revelation ends. That's eternity. There's a whole bunch of stuff going to happen before you get there. You're being prepared now for a 1,000-year work assignment before you ever get to long-term heaven. Jesus makes a statement in verse 36 that you do not want to miss. He says, my kingdom is not of this world. So if you are a worldly person or a worldly Christian, you're not an active participant in his kingdom, because his kingdom is not of this world. So one of the reasons we're not experiencing more from the king is we are tied to a system he's not a part of, even though we may be Christians. Getting into God's kingdom is conversion. Getting God's kingdom into you is commitment. Getting into God's kingdom is salvation. Getting God's kingdom into you is dedication. If there is no commitment to the king and his kingdom, thus worldliness, you will not see the manifestation of the king, because Jesus says, my kingdom is not of this world. The major problem that we face as Christians is worldliness. What does worldliness mean? Worldliness is simple. That system headed by Satan that leads God out. Worldliness is not a place, it's a state. It's like if I said the world of sports. I don't mean a location called sports. I mean an activity of sports where all the data surrounds athletic activity. If I say the world of finance, I don't mean a place called finance. I mean a system that deals with money. If I say the world of politics, I'm not just talking about the White House or the Congress. I'm talking about the political realm. Jesus says, my kingdom is not of this realm. It is not sourced from this world's perspective. I love how Romans 11:36 says it. It says, for from him, God is the first cause. Through him, God is the effective cause. To him, God is the final cause. He start in the middle and finish. Even the most mundane things of life, the last verse of 1 Corinthians 10, whether you eat or drink or whatever you do, do all to the glory of God. He wants you to be obsessed with his glory through the expansion of his kingdom. When his kingdom is prioritized, then you get to see, watch this, heaven both rule and overrule. And Lord knows we need heaven to overrule a bunch of stuff in our lives. We need heaven to overrule a bunch of circumstances. See, your experience with God will go to a whole nother level when you see him overrule what the world has brought on you or what you may have brought on yourself. When you see God take it and veto it and overrule it, then you will know God is king. We say God is king, but we haven't experienced God being king because we don't position ourselves for him to be the overruler or the ruler because we're still attached to this world. A boat is supposed to be in the water, but not of the water. The boat's made to be in it, but it's not made for the water to be in the boat. We're supposed to be in the world, but not of it.

0: In other words, it no longer defines our decisions. It no longer defines our relationships. It no longer defines our priorities. It no longer defines how we flow, how we go. It is no longer, we're in it. We're not some folks who are just monastics and are just sidelined and are separated from the reality of day-to-day life, but it no longer sets the definition for who we are and how we function. He says, my kingdom is not of this world. Some time ago, I was in the shower and you know how sometimes you get soap in your eye. So I got soap in my eye and my eye started to burn. So I started rubbing my eye with my hand, forgetting that I had soap in my hand. So I got soap in my eye, my eye's burning. I take my hand, I'm rubbing my eye, but I got soap on my hand. So now two eyes are burning. I started with one eye burning. I'm trying to do the best I can. I'm trying to make it better. I'm rubbing it. I'm doing the best I can. But now, instead of making it better, I have two eyes that are burning, okay? So now I can't see at all. I started out seeing out of one eye. Now I can't see out of any eye because when I tried to help myself, I made myself worse. So now it dawns on me, I've got to fix now my problem. But I can't see. So I'm now reaching for a towel. As I reach for the towel, I hit my head on the soap dish. So I've gone from one bad eye to two bad eyes to a headache. But all the time, I'm trying to make stuff better. I'm rubbing my eyes and I'm reaching for a towel. When my head hit the soap dish, I knocked the soap out the dish. I started out with one bad eye. I wind up with two bad eyes. Now I have a headache. The soap is now on the shower floor. But I can't see where the soap is because I started with one bad eye. I now have two bad eyes. I now have a headache. I step on the soap. So you know what happens. I go flying around the shower all the time trying to make myself better. I started out with one bad eye. I wind up with two bad eyes. Now I have a headache. Now I got a backache because I didn't fell down in the shower. I'm all jacked up because I was trying to help myself be better. Our sight line has been greatly distorted because we flip kingdoms. We want the kingdom of God, but we want the kingdoms of men. And Jesus said, and my kingdom, while in this world, is not of this world. That's why you can't start first with you or your world. He says, seek ye first my kingdom in Matthew 6. And then all these things will be added to you. Then you will get to see heaven rule and heaven overrule.
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0: It is each of us to play a part in it. 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Right now, here's Dr. Evans in Matthew chapter 6.
1: Notice what he says in verse 36. He says, if my kingdom were of this world, my servants would fight. In other words, your kingdom controls your methodology. He says, if I was of this world, I would handle this like the world handles it. But since I'm not of this world, my methodology changes. You see, you can know which kingdom you are a part by which method you use. If you use the world's methods while praising God, you're praising God, but you're using the world's method. Jesus says, that's because you're not operating out of my kingdom. Because you know you're operating out of my kingdom, not because you say it or think it or feel it. You know you're operating out of my kingdom because it controls how you do what you do. He says, my methods are different because my kingdom is different. And he tells you why. He tells you why. He closes out with this statement. Verse 37, therefore Pilate said to him, you are a king. Jesus answered, you say correctly that I am a king. For this I have been born and for this I have come into the world, he says, to testify to the truth. Everyone who is of the truth hears my voice. He says, my kingdom operates by truth. My kingdom operates by truth. Now let me do the opposite to that. Satan's kingdom operates by lies, but they're good sounding lies. They're good looking lies. They're appealing lies. His kingdom can only operate by deception. God's kingdom operates by truth. Now let's define truth again. Truth is an absolute standard by which reality is measured. Truth is an absolute standard by which reality is measured. Truth is God's point of view on any subject. No, you pick the subject. Whatever God says about it, that's the truth. Truth transcends feelings. Don't get me wrong. Feelings are real. You don't ignore feelings. If you feel bad, you feel bad. Feelings are real, but that doesn't mean they're the truth. You go to a monster movie, you go to an alien movie, you go to a scary movie, you might be screaming, closing your eyes. You might be hiding. You might be screeching. You might be making all kind of noise because you feel scared. Okay? You are feeling it, even though you know it's not real. You know that's not real. You should be laughing. That ain't real. But they have so formulated the movie that non-reality feels real. You know it's not true, but it feels real. So you get scared. But the reason why you don't live all week panicked about the movie is because when you leave the theater and are no longer faced with the press of the feelings, you return to the truth. So truth transcends feelings, although feelings are real. Not only does truth transcend feeling, but truth transcends facts. You can have facts, but not have the truth. See, if you get caught up in facts, that's the problem with education, because classrooms will give you facts, but they may not be telling you the truth. He says, my kingdom is a kingdom of truth. Truth is God's view of a matter. That's how his kingdom operates. When you miss truth,

0: you miss his kingdom. When you miss his kingdom, then you miss his rule. And when you miss his rule, you miss him. Because hallowed be thy name. How do I hallow your name? By your kingdom coming. How is your kingdom coming? By your will being done. In other words, there is a realignment that must occur by me, by you, by God's people, tied to his truth so that we can experience his reality. He does not want to be your spare tire. He does not want to be your jack in the box popping up every time it's convenient for you to have it. He wants you to operate under his kingdom. You ever have grown kids come back home? That was bad enough while they live in there, but then they come back. But because they're grown, they think they can do what they want to do in your house. You ever anybody have grown kids? I know your kids are perfect, but ever have grown kids come back? They want to do what they do. And every now and then you have to remind them. This ain't your house. It's my house. You got to remind them of whose kingdom it is. Because when they go out there doing their own thing, they think their own thing works for you. Doesn't work for you. Because it's your kingdom. It's your house. We bring the world to God and say, bless me. Bless me. Accept this, God. This is the way. I want. And God is saying, that's not my house. That's not my kingdom. Here it is, brothers and sisters. You were saved for the kingdom. Okay? Your reason for being is the kingdom. It's not just to go to heaven. That's going to be a long way away for you to live in heaven. You're going to have a temporary reside in heaven. When you die, you will go to paradise. You'll go to paradise for whatever it takes for Jesus Christ to return. However long that is, you will be in paradise. Everybody who's died who's a believer is now with the Lord temporarily. Because the Bible says when Jesus Christ returns, the saints will return with him. And the purpose of the saints returning with him is for his millennial 1,000-year rule on earth, where how you lived preparing for the kingdom will determine the job assignment you'll have in the kingdom. So right here today, we have lawyers, we have presidents, we have judges, we have embassy workers, and we have street sweepers. For 1,000 years, you'll sweep streets. Because in your prep time, in your preparation time for the kingdom, you had little to offer the king. And it will affect your 1,000-year job description. See, I know you thought, when we all get to heaven, what a day of rejoicing that will be. Howdy how. See, because you skipped 1,000 years of prep time. You say, but I thought I was going to be happy in heaven. You're going to be a happy street sweeper. You know? Our challenge today is to align ourselves under the king, for the kingdom, through the implementation of his will, based on the truth, so his name is great, so that you see heaven rule and overrule. Overrule my situation, overrule my emotions, overrule my pain, overrule. He just overruled, because I left the world and became operative in his kingdom.
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0: 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There's more to life than just living from day to day. There's a divine plan behind it and a spiritual battle trying to defeat it. Tomorrow, Dr. Evans reveals what's going on behind the scenes and what we're designed to do about it. Right now, he's back with his final look at what it means to be a kingdom operative.
1: When you see the Olympics, there's the gold, the silver, the bronze winners. The gold winner stands in the center. They don't say, "What's your favorite song?" They play the national anthem of the nation of which the gold winner is a part. Because while they participated individually in the Olympics, they represented something bigger. You're an individual Christian, but it's not just about you. You stand as a representative of a bigger kingdom. I know you want your blessing, you want your crown, you want your reward, you want your... Okay, nothing wrong with that, but you have to know God is playing his anthem. He's playing his name. Hallowed be thy name. Seek ye first the kingdom of God and his righteousness, and all these things will be added to you.
2: 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Michael David here, and from a worldly point of view, what is a weak person and what is a strong person? Now, the world might say a weak person is someone who struggles to handle challenges and pressures, and their weakness may involve physical ability, decision-making, or relationships, while a strong person is someone who can face difficulties and take responsibility for their actions. However, from a spiritual perspective, what is a weak person and what is a strong person? Well, it's a little bit different, and we're going to learn more as we join Dr. Tim Keller on the Gospel and Life program next.
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5: 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O priests, descendants of Aaron, trust the Lord. 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
7: 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Today, Dr. Keller explores how that transformation shapes the way we relate to people who have different beliefs and how the Bible challenges our culture's understanding of tolerance.
8: How can we relate to people with whom we deeply differ? 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But I want to show you here that Paul says the mark of a supernaturally changed heart is to go way beyond tolerance, something better than tolerance, something greater than tolerance, something I'm going to call, at least at the beginning here, gospel receptivity, a loving, peaceful receptivity toward people with whom we deeply differ, which is different than tolerance. It's better than it. It's greater than.
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1: So then, about eating food sacrificed to idols, we know that an idol is nothing at all in the world, and that there is no God but one. For even if there are so-called gods, whether in heaven or on earth, as indeed there are many gods and many lords, yet for us there is but one God, the Father, from whom all things came and from whom and for whom we live. And there is but one Lord, Jesus Christ, through whom all things came and through whom we live. But not everyone knows this. Some people are still so accustomed to idols that when they eat such food, they think of it as having been sacrificed to an idol, and since their conscience is weak, it is defiled. But food does not bring us near to God. We are no worse if we do not eat, and no better if we do. Be careful, however, that the exercise of your freedom does not become a stumbling block to the weak. For if anyone with a weak conscience sees you, who have this knowledge, eating in an idol's temple, won't he be emboldened to eat what has been sacrificed to idols? So this weak brother, for whom Christ died, is destroyed by your knowledge. We who are strong ought to bear with the failings of the weak and not to please ourselves. Each of us should please his neighbor for his good, to build him up. For even Christ did not please himself, but, as it is written, the insults of those who insult you have fallen on me. For everything that was written in the past was written to teach us, so that through endurance and through the encouragement of the scriptures, we might have hope. May the God who gives endurance and encouragement give you a spirit of unity among yourselves as you follow Christ Jesus, so that with one heart and mouth you may glorify the God and Father of our Lord Jesus Christ. Accept one another then, just as Christ accepted you, in order to bring praise to God. Love always protects, always hopes. The word of the Lord.
2: We're looking every week in this series at the marks of a supernaturally changed heart or character. 1 Corinthians 13 gives us a very radical principle, which is that it's possible to do all morally virtuous behavior out of fear, pride, selfishness, and a lust for power over others. And therefore, it's possible to, without really dealing with the root of the heart, be very moral. So what we're looking at is not the moral behavior that Christianity requires, and which to a great degree other religions require, but what was said, we're looking at the supernaturally changed heart, the traits or the characteristics of a new heart that we believe that only the gospel and its peculiar way of relating us to God can produce. And today the trait we come to is what the world calls tolerance. What the world calls tolerance. It's not an Aristotle's list of moral virtues. I don't think it's on Confucius's. I looked. However, it's big today. Many people would say that tolerance is the only moral absolute left, or put it this way, that the only moral absolute left is to insist that no one's morals are absolute. Virtually every day, certainly every week, since September 11th especially, there are articles that say that we've got to figure out a way to spread tolerance everywhere. And the question is very, very urgent. And the urgency is this, here's the question. How can people whose beliefs, practices, and values and views which deeply differ, distress, and offend others, how can they live with them? See? How can they live with them? How can we live together? In fact, the question is, how should you relate, how can you relate to someone whose views and values and practices offend you, distress you? How can we relate to people with whom we deeply differ? Now, the world says we need to be tolerant. But I want to show you here that Paul says the mark of a supernaturally changed heart is to go way beyond tolerance, something better than tolerance, something greater than tolerance, something I'm going to call, at least at the beginning here, gospel receptivity. A loving, peaceful receptivity toward people with whom we deeply differ, which is different than tolerance. It's better than it. It's greater.

then. Now, what is this receptivity, this receptive grace? The best way to figure this out is to, first of all, let's treat it like this. What it's not, what it is, and how do we develop it, okay? What it's not, what it is, and then how do we develop it? Now, what it's not. The two texts that Michelle read are from two different letters by Paul to two different churches, because both in Corinth and Rome, there was a conflict. There were two conflicts, and they were like one another and yet not alike. In Rome, there was a group of Christians who began to say, all Christians need to follow the Jewish dietary laws. And because they said that, they began to withdraw from people who wouldn't eat according to those laws, and they began to condemn the Christians that didn't live according to those laws. In Corinth, we had something, you know, a rather different issue, and that is there were people there who said no Christian should ever eat food that had been dedicated or blessed in the name of or dedicated to one of the pagan deities like Apollos or Athena and so on. Now, just as the idea that all Christians should follow the Jewish dietary rules meant that those people began to withdraw, because you couldn't eat with people who didn't believe with you. They began to withdraw from people who didn't share their beliefs, their religious beliefs. The same thing happened in Corinth, because virtually all food that was sold in the marketplace every day was first dedicated to one of the pagan deities. Virtually all public meetings, civic meetings, were always food at them, and the presider always dedicated them and basically blessed the food in the name of some pagan deity. And so at Corinth too, there was a certain group of Christians that were withdrawing practically from all public dealings with people of the world, feeling defiled, feeling polluted by them. They were withdrawing, and they were condemning other Christians who didn't follow them. Now, Paul says that in each of these two conflicts, there were two parties. And he called these parties the strong and the weak. Now, who were they? The weak. The weak, Paul sometimes calls them the weak in conscience. He sometimes calls them the weak in faith. Sometimes he calls them the weaker brothers. If you take a look at 1 Corinthians 8, verse 7, you have a really pretty good understanding of what it means. If you look carefully, you'll see that the way Paul uses weak in conscience is different than the way we use it, and that's really interesting. He says, not everyone knows, some people are still so accustomed to idols that when they eat such food, they think of it as having been sacrificed to an idol. And since their conscience is weak, it's defiled. Since their conscience is weak, it's defiled. Now, this is very interesting. When you and I today in the English language, we talk about a person with a weak conscience, we ordinarily mean a person who doesn't feel guilty about things and can do bad things to people because they have a weak conscience, a poorly developed moral sense. What's interesting, in Paul's mind, in the Bible, a weak conscience is almost the opposite of that. What he's saying is a weak conscience is a conscience which is too weak to protect the person from feeling defiled, too weak to protect the person from feeling always guilty and condemned and defiled and polluted. In other words, as far as Paul's concerned, your conscience is weak if it's not deeply oriented to grace and the love of God. You have a weak conscience if you're constantly feeling accused and condemned. Here's who the weak people are. The weak people are people who are temperamentally tight and who need everything evaluated. What that means is they hate gray areas. They want to know what is the right thing and the wrong thing. What is the Christian thing or the non-Christian thing? What is the good thing, the bad thing? In every area of life, they want no gray areas. They want to know exactly what's right or wrong. They want constant evaluation. Everything has to be evaluated. Up, down, good, bad, in, out. And they have no tolerance for ambiguity. On the other hand, you have the strong. And the strong, Paul talks about, for example, verse 1 of chapter 15, he says, we who are strong, so he's identifying somewhat with the strong. And the strong are people with knowledge. Look at verse 4 at the very top of the page. It says, so then, about eating food sacrificed to idols, we know that an idol is nothing at all. The strong were people who were not superstitious, like the folks with all the scruples in Corinth. And they were not legalistic or moralistic like the people with all the scruples in Rome. They were broad-minded people. These are people who are temperamentally flexible. These are people who were more well-informed theologically. And these

0: These are people who do not need to make a lot of evaluation. They don't mind ambiguity. They don't mind gray areas. They don't feel like everything has to be evaluated up or down, good or bad. But here's what's interesting, and what I didn't see till recently when I was studying this. In spite of the fact that Paul calls the weak Christians, which obviously is a criticism, both Corinthians 8 and Romans 14 and 15 are actually criticisms of the strong. Notice, they're not bearing with the weak. That means they're not being patient with the weak. Look at verse 7. They're not accepting the weak. And this is what it simply means. Paul is saying, it's obvious that moralistic people are intolerant. But there's another way in which what broad-minded people who are not making any negative evaluations can be pretty intolerant too. They're intolerant of intolerant people, or people they think are intolerant. They're self-righteous only about self-righteous people. They're judgmental only of judgmental people. And what's actually happening is neither side is really accepting the other. Neither side is really relating to the other. Neither side is really respecting the other. They're both just absolutely disdaining each other, and there's all kinds of conflict and disunity and division.
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0: Now, what do we learn here in the beginning? What we learn here is there's something that looks like the opposite of tolerance, but there's something that's a counterfeit. On the one hand, you have the old moralistic intolerant people. You know what they're like. On the other hand, you have the broad-minded people that say, oh, look, I don't make negative evaluations. I wouldn't say anything is right or wrong. I accept everything. I accept people. I accept things. But Paul says, oh, do you really? Postmodern theorists have been very wise about exclusion. Today, inclusion is the good. We want to be inclusive. Exclusion is the problem. We don't want to exclude people on the basis of their beliefs, on the basis of their views. We don't want to exclude anybody. But the postmodern thinkers of the last 20 years have been very wise in pointing out that there's 3 ways to exclude people. The first way is expulsion. Get away from me. Or I'll get away from you. I don't want any relation with you at all. The second way is subjugation. Okay, if we're going to relate, I'll have the power. You must live in that part of town, the bad part. And we all recognize expulsion and subjugation as exclusion. And this is the way the weak do it. You know, they haul you up on heresy trials. They condemn you. They call you names. They throw you out. We understand how that works. But postmodern theorists say there is a third approach to exclusion, not expulsion, not subjugation, assimilation. In assimilation, you say, I'd love to have a relationship with you, but you're going to have to be just like me. And don't you want to be just like me? After all, you're wrong, you know. So assimilation, though, the postmodern thinkers are right. Assimilation is actually a form of exclusion. And here's how it works. Let me draw this out as an example. In our modern world, we have traditional people who say, we have the truth, and if you don't, get out. But in our modern world, we also have tolerant people, and here's how the modern world defines tolerance. Tolerance is to say, nobody has the truth, right? Tolerance is the moral absolute that nobody's morals are absolute. And the modern world, tolerance says, look, we're only going to get along is if everybody admits everything is relative, the truth is socially constructed and personally constructed, that there really are no transcendent moral absolutes by which one person can say this religion is better or this religion is worse, this moral set of moral values is better and moral is worse. So tolerance says, as long as we're all relativists, we'll be able to live together. But what does that mean? Think about it. The traditional

intolerant said, you have to adhere to my view of truth or you're out. A nice naked power play. But the modern tolerance approach is basically saying the same thing. It's saying you can be a member of the democratic civilization if you are willing to be as relativistic in your view of truth as us. But if you think you have the truth, you're dangerous. You're out of the club. And that's just that's assimilation, saying we'd be happy to have all the faiths and all the cultures all come together as long as nobody believes you got the truth. In other words, as long as you take on our take of spiritual, moral, and epistemological reality. And of course, that's every. It looks like inclusion in the beginning, but it's really a form of exclusion. Both the strong and the weak don't accept each other. The weak says, I have the truth and you don't, so I'm better than you. And the strong says, I don't make any moral evaluations. Nobody's got the truth. And if you think you do, I'm better than you. It's the same thing. It comes out to the same thing. They're both power plays. There's no doubt that one leads to more warfare maybe than the other. And I think that's very, very important. But Paul is calling us beyond just what the strong are doing, which is not making negative evaluations, but at the same time, disdaining, laughing at, and refusing to enter into a relationship with the people that they think are bigoted. Paul is calling us to something else. So what he's calling us to, what receptive grace is not, is it's not the old intolerance, but it's not the new detached tolerance. What is it? Take a look. It's chapter 15, verse 1 and verse 7. Look at verse 7. Accept one another, then, just as Christ accepted you in order to bring praise to God. Accept one another. Now, here's the problem with this translation. The word accept in English now means something rather different than what the Greek word that Paul is using means. And to show you what I mean, the same word is used in Romans 14, verse 1. Now, it's not printed in the bulletin, but let me read it to you. In Romans 14, verse 1, which is basically the same letter talking to the same people about the same conflict, Paul says, accept him whose faith is weak without passing judgment on him. Boy, now right away we're getting into how Paul is moving us way beyond the modern view of tolerance. Listen, accept him. Accept him whose faith is weak without passing judgment on him. See, modern people say to accept one is to say no evaluation, no negative evaluation. I'm not going to say you're right or wrong or you're better or you're worse. But here's what Paul says. Accept your brother without judgment, though he's wrong. He's weak. He's theologically wrong. He's spiritually immature. In other words, Paul comes in with this very negative evaluation of this person and says, accept this person without being judgmental. Modern people say to be judgmental is to evaluate someone negatively and say, well, your religion is wrong or your religion is weak or something like that. And I want you to know that Paul is actually talking about the opposite, because I've had people over the years in New York say, oh, you believe that Jesus is the way to the Father? Great. Every religion's right. Every religion's right. But they don't want anything to do with me. They think I'm narrow-minded. So they won't evaluate me negatively. They won't argue with me. They won't disagree with me. But they don't want to have a relationship with me. And Paul is saying the exact opposite. Let me show you how radical he's being. He says, I want you to enter into a relationship with someone that you are convinced is seriously, significantly wrong. Wrong about reality, wrong about God, wrong in their view, in their beliefs, wrong. Now you say, what do you mean relationship? Well, see, the word accept is translating a Greek word, proslambano, which means to pull towards you and alongside of you. It means to take in alongside of you. But the most radical example of what I'm trying to say is in verse 1. In verse 1, it says, we who are strong ought to bear with the failings of the weak. Again, the translation doesn't tell us how radical this is. Most of the best there's a great commentary on Romans, very, very long, very technical, lots of scholarship into it, by Doug Moo, M-O-O, yep, on the book of Romans. And what he says is, he says, this is a remarkable statement. It says, the strong should bear with, and it's a word that means literally, like to bear a burden. It means to enter under something. And he says it really ought to be translated, the strong ought to bear the weaknesses of the weak. They ought to bear the weaknesses of the weak. Now, the commentator says, now listen,

0: You're supposed to enter into and bear the weaknesses, like get under the weakness of the weak. And he says that can't mean that you're supposed to become weak. It can't mean that you're supposed to fall into their errors or become as immature as they are and get all their scruples and get narrow-minded and get strange and all distorted in their thinking. It can't mean that. So it must mean two things. First of all, he says, number one, the strong must enter intellectually into the weaknesses of the weak. That means, this is amazing, you should negatively evaluate a person's position and then do everything you can to understand it, sympathize with it, figure out how the person got to it, see the advantages and the strength of it. But then secondly, the commentators say, to bear with the weaknesses of the weak, which means to enter into the weakness of the weak, must mean, on the one hand, to enter intellectually into the weakness of the weak, but secondly, don't forget what weakness means here. It means error. It means mistake. It means, you know. But secondly, it must mean also to personally enter into the weakness of the weak, which means to have a relationship. And this is the whole point. What does it mean to exclude somebody? What does expulsion, subjugation, and assimilation all have the same, you know, what do they have in common? To exclude somebody is to say, I'm not going to change in order to have a relationship with you because you're wrong. I'm not going to let your hang-ups and your mistakes in any way change the way I live. You're not going to hamper me. In fact, we have a perfect example of this. Take a look in 1 Corinthians 8, verses 10 and 11. And he says to the strong, now, if anyone with a weak conscience sees you who have this knowledge eating in an idol's temple, won't he be emboldened to eat when he has sacrificed to idols? So this weak brother for whom Christ died is destroyed by your knowledge. Now here's what's going on there. The strong person is looking at the weak person and saying, you got all your hang-ups. You're so superstitious. There is no Apollos. There is no Athena. Get over it. But if you can't get over it, I'm not going to stop. You're not going to change me. I'm going to eat when I'm going to eat. I'm going to eat it right in front of you. Look. And Paul says the weak brother sits there and says, well, I don't want to be narrow-minded. I don't want to be stupid. I guess it's all right. And they pick up and eat. And here's what's interesting about this whole passage. I wish I could go off on a tangent on this, but I won't. A person's conscience. See, when Paul talks about a weak conscience, he means a conscience which is not oriented to the love and grace of Christ.
1: 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Today's sermon was preached in 2002. 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
2: 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Michael David here, and I want to let all my single brothers and sisters in Christ know that the 9th annual Chasing What Matters Singles Conference is coming up in the beautiful city of Temecula this Saturday, October the 17th. 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
4: On a recent edition of Pastor's Perspective, we have pastors Mike Fabares and Philip DeCourcy discussing the disposal of old Bibles.
5: Most people don't struggle when they get a new phone to delete their Bible app on the old phone and load it up on the new phone. Well, you've just taken all that data and you've just erased it. And we don't think twice about that. But we do struggle with a piece of paper that has the word printed on it. And I think it's a conscience that's so sensitive that struggles with that. Like the Muslims, they view the Quran itself as a sacred thing.

0: And therefore, it has to be above every other book on a bookshelf. It can never be low, can't be on the ground. And of course, we want to treat the Word of God with respect. But I would say if your conscience is sensitive, take it to your pastors and say, hey, it's old Bibles. It's got some pages missing here. I don't know if you have any use for it or whatever, but here, give it to them. And if they have a strong conscience, which I'm sure they do, they're going to look at it and see whatever they can do with it. Maybe it's a valuable Bible, maybe it's not, and they can dispose of it. And I'm just saying, give it to your pastors, let them deal with it. And you won't have a problem after that. It'll be theirs to deal with. There's nothing wrong with disposing of an old Bible.
1: So now somebody's going to show up at Philip DeCourcy's church, Kindred Community Church in Anaheim Hills, and they're going to say, I heard on the radio that I can bring you my old Bibles. So what are you going to do with it, Philip?
2: No, I mean, like, it's a question I've often thought about myself. I grew up in a culture where I remember, you know, I put my Bible on the floor of the church and put my hymn book on top of it. And my dad kind of slapped my knee and said, don't put any book on top of the Bible because it's the supreme book. So I do think we've got kind of traditions. I love, be honest, Elizabeth, I love your instinct. I love the fact you have a reverence for God's word. You know, Nehemiah 8 talks about they stood up to hear the word of God, which is a tradition we do at Kindred. So we've got certain traditions and things that are sensitive to a person. I like Mike's answer. If you can't bring yourself to dispose of it, give it away, leave it sitting somewhere for someone maybe to pick up and in the providence of God, give it to a pastor. Even if it's got a few pages missing, I'm sure there are organizations who would love to send that across the world to churches where the word of God is hard to find. And frankly, here's what I would say, maybe find a place, a room or a cupboard, just store it in your own house. If it's a Bible you've used and you've thumbed through it and it's got all the marks of you studying it and crying over it or whatever, I think you keep it as a kind of a memorial to your own Christian life of how the Word of God has affected you. I know, and not to speak morbidly, but just on a practical way, I know, you know, when loved ones pass on, many a family member wants to grab that Bible that loved one used, was precious to them and used by God. I mean, there's that sense of an heirloom, that sense of heritage. So there may be a way to keep an old Bible and pass it on to the family. But I think Mike's point and a few of mine points, it's just there's practical ways to do that if you can't bring yourself to dispose of a copy of God's word.
1: Yeah. Any other thoughts, Mike?
0: And I do want to say, and there is something about the fact that I don't put my Bible on the ground. I mean, yes. I don't. And it's not because, like the Muslims, I don't see it as an idol.
2: A bibliolatry, right?
0: Yeah, that's not the case. But, you know, it is the most important book in the world.
2: That's right.
0: And, you know, when someone stands for the reading of the word, if that's what they're doing it because their minds are aligning with what God's saying. That's the important thing, right? This is just ink on a page, but it's what those words are that gets in our minds to help us think God's thoughts after him. That's the sacred thing. And ultimately, if I erase an app that has the Bible encoded in ones and zeros and it goes away, there's nothing lost in the universe in terms of something sacred. It did represent the word of God, and that's true. But it's a copy of the word of God, and God's word is not at a loss. So, and I don't want to damage someone's conscience, and no. That's why I'm careful to say, and I think Pastor Phillip's right, Elizabeth's instinct is good. There's nothing wrong with having a conscience that's sensitive to what to do with the Bible. That's I'm fine with that. That's why I say give it to someone who's got a stronger conscience and they'll deal with it.
2: I think, you know, I'm going to hang myself in saying this. That's why I've always, for myself, if I have a copy of God's word, I want the best copy that's available, typically a really nice leather Bible, because it's going to last longer. One of the beautiful things is the word of God now is much more available. And we have it in paperback copies, and it's ubiquitous in some sense. I'm thankful for that, right? On the other hand, because we're printing the Bible in so many versions in less quality, it isn't, the copies aren't lasting as long, and therefore, you know, this issue of having to dispose them is part, it's the overspill of a good thing.
1: That's a good
2: but
1: point.
2: For me, man, if I just, you know, again, can't bind a person's conscience this, but I know if you read Protestant history, read church history, when the Bible was copied, it was copied with a sense of sacredness. Mm-hmm. The handling of it was treated with the utmost respect. And I think in those earlier days, and I know, you know, many avenues weren't as available, but the Word of God was printed in beautiful copies. And, you know, I'd rather invest in something like a Schuyler Bible or a Cambridge Bible, goatskin, that might last me a lifetime than have three or four paperbacks across a lifetime. Just, that's my own preference.

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2: Oh, may God help us to learn. These things are written for our example so that we don't make the same mistakes. God wants to manifest His life in you and through you so that you can become a vessel unto honor, so that you at the end can bring glory and honor to the Lord Jesus Christ. And that's the lesson for us this morning.

0: Welcome to Somebody Loves You Radio, the Bible teaching ministry of Roel Reese in Diamond Bar, California. We're glad you've joined us for our continuing examination of what it means to walk closely with Christ in faith-filled obedience. Pointing to the mistakes made by Moses and the Israelites, Roel will challenge us to learn from those who've gone before us in our pursuit of a God-glorifying life. We'll see that as we represent the Lord to a watching world, our witness can draw others to His heart. Let's join Roel Reese in the book of 1 Corinthians with the lesson, Christ the Rock.
1: He begins this way in chapter 10, verse 1. Moreover, brethren, I do not want you to be unaware that all our fathers were under the cloud and they all passed through the sea, that is the Red Sea. And they were all baptized unto Moses in the cloud and in the sea. And they all ate the same spiritual food, which was manna. And they all drank of the same spiritual drink, which they drank the spiritual rock that followed them. And that rock was Christ. With most of them, God was not well pleased, for their bodies were scattered in the wilderness. And now these things became our examples, to the intent that we, Christians, should not lust after evil things as they also lusted. And do not become idolaters, as were some of them, as it is written, the people sat down, they ate and they drank, and they rose up and they played. And now, he says, nor let us commit sexual immorality, as some of them did. And in one day, God killed 23,000. He says, nor let us tempt Christ as some of them did, as also tempted and were destroyed by the serpents, nor murmur as some of them also became murmurers and were destroyed by the destroyer, the angel of death. And now all these things happened to them as examples, and they were written for our admonition, on whom the ends of the ages have come. Therefore, let him who thinks he stands take heed lest he fall. So Paul's writing to warn. And then he said this, no temptation has overtaken you except such as is common to men. But God is faithful, who will not allow you to be tempted beyond what you are able, but with every temptation he also will make a way of escape that you may be able to bear whatever you're going through. Notice what he says. It seems that as Paul is writing to the Corinthians are being warned by the Lord. And the way he does it is that he's taking them back into the past. Something that already has happened, that already has been written, so that we have an example. So it's not just saying this happened, but it's not recorded. Everything that happened is recorded in the Old Testament. Paul is reminding the believers in the city of Corinth, who had become very strong through the teaching of the Word of God and in faith, that they would be careful not to grow overconfident. And Paul says, be careful, because when you think you're strong, he says, then it's when you fall. Paul also is using the nation of Israel as his example to warn every mature believer that their experience must be balanced with much caution. Caution how you live for Jesus Christ. Three warnings he's bringing here in the book of 1 Corinthians chapter 10.

And in verse 1 through 4, he's warning that privileges were no guarantee of success for the future. I like that. Which means that we have to walk carefully, cautiously every day of our lives. Because the enemy, Satan, is trying constantly. He's come to rob, to steal, and to kill. Second warning is in chapter 10, verses 5 to 12. And this is the warning that good beginnings do not guarantee good endings. There's a lot of people that have started their Christian life very strong and they have failed when they get old. This is what Paul will talk to us about. And then thirdly, the warning is this, that God can enable us to overcome temptation if we are obedient to the word of God. That's the condition. Being obedient to the word of God. That is listening to the instructions God has given to us, not only in the New Testament, but going back into the past and looking at the Old Testament saints. We are going to be reading not only from Corinthians, but the lesson really is going to come from the book of Numbers. So turn with me to the book of Numbers, chapter 20, beginning with verses 1 through 13. The first warning that we want to deal with this morning is with Moses sinning against God. And the sin that actually Moses committed was a great sin. Moses had been walking with God after he got saved, and when he got thrown out of Egypt, when he killed that servant and he fled from the Egyptians for the next 40 years, God broke him and God trained him and God saved him. And then the next 40 years of his life, as he was on his way to Canaan, he actually led the people of God through the wilderness, and God blessed Moses, and God did very well because he was leading a bunch of people, 3 million people, that were constantly murmuring and complaining. And as a leader, sometimes if you have that kind of a congregation, it can become very discouraging. And so Moses was very discouraged by these people constantly. And yet, Moses, in not only knowing God and knowing the ways of God, Moses, at the end of his life, starting out so strong and so solid, came to a place in his life where now he was coming to the end of his life, 120 years old. And they were actually on their last 38th year of wandering to the wilderness. They had come out of Egypt. They came across the Red Sea, which speaks of the believer's baptism. And then they came over into the wilderness area, and then they began to wander because of unbelief. Instead of an 11-day journey from Egypt to the promised land, it took them 38 years to wander. And the reason for that is that God literally took the first generation of fathers and mothers and grandfathers and grandmothers, and he wiped them all out before they got to the promised land because every one of them had unbelief in their hearts. And the only people they were able to enter into the promised land was Joshua and Caleb, and every child of the age under 20 years old and under. And the rest of the generation perished in the wilderness because of unbelief. They did not believe the promises of God. I was going through my concordance on my computer, and I was amazed at how many references in the Bible it speaks of Christ being the rock. I just took a few of the Psalms. Let me read to you what he says about Christ. Psalm 18:2 says this, "The Lord is my rock and my fortress and my deliverer, my God, my strength, in whom I will trust, my shield and my horn of my salvation and my stronghold." Psalm 18:31 says this, "For who is God except the Lord? And who is a rock except our God?" Psalm 18:46, "The Lord lives, blessed be my rock, let the God of my salvation be exalted." Psalm 27:5 says, "For in the time of trouble he shall hide me in his pavilion. In the secret place of his tabernacle he shall hide me, and he shall set me high upon a rock." Notice the importance there in the scriptures of
Christ being the rock of our salvation.

0: question. When Moses was called to lead the people of God into the wilderness, Moses already was under instructions, and Moses had done very, very well with the people of God, but it seemed that the people of God were constantly not only harassing, but constantly murmuring and complaining against the things that God had done. And God was leading them to the promised land. But because of their unbelief, they had to actually wander for 38 years in a semicircle until every one of those people that did not believe in God was wiped out by God. And God produced a generation through the miracles and the wonders and the walk of faith to believe in their God. And that was Joshua and Caleb and every one of those children under 20 years of age that went into the promised land and began to conquer the land that God had given to Joshua, the Prince of Peace. So it's so beautiful when you study the scriptures and you see these lessons that can be identified even today with our own lives.
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0: Look how he begins in chapter 20, beginning with verse 1. He begins with the death of Miriam, the sister of Moses. This is now, so you get the picture, this is now 38 years after they came out of Egypt. And then the children of Israel and the whole congregation came into the wilderness of Zin. In the first month, the people stayed in Kadesh, and Miriam died there and was buried. So they had this funeral procession, and they buried Miriam, which was the older sister of Moses. And now they're continuing on in their journey. And it says this in verse 2. And now there was no water for the congregation, so they gathered together against Moses and against Aaron. Now, the people of God here should have known that God already had provided for them water and meat and bread. They should have known that God once again would provide for their needs, but they became murmurers and complainers against the leadership that was leading them into the promised land. And Moses and Aaron should have ignored it, but they didn't. They actually sinned against God and against the people of God. We'll see that in a moment. Look at the contention in verse 3 of chapter 20. And then the people contended with Moses and spoke, saying, if only we had died when our brethren died before the Lord. Notice the attitude of the people, ungrateful of what God has done for them. How easy we forget the blessings of God, how God has blessed us in such a way. We forget that God is on the throne. And in the Sermon on the Mount, in speaking to the disciples, Jesus said, he says, if God cares for the birds or the sparrows in this world, then how much more will he provide for you? Think about that. How much more does God give to us that have souls and a spirit and a body, which animals do not possess that? They have no spirit life. And yet God provides for them. I watch these sparrows in the summertime without permission, helping themselves to my fig tree. I didn't give them permission, but they do. All of the squirrels and the rabbits and the deer. And yet if God provides for nature, how much more will he provide for you?

workplace and they battered them down and they got meat and they ate meat for the rest of their 40 years until they came out of their noses, he says, and out of their ears. God says, you want meat? I'll give you meat. Until it comes out of your nose, I'll give you meat. And so God had provided for them, but they did not learn the lessons. And many times we do not learn the lessons. Look at verse 4 and 5, the complaining against Moses. He says, why have you brought us up, this congregation of the Lord, into the wilderness that we and our animals should die here? And why have you made us come out of Egypt and bring us to this evil place? It is not a place of grain and figs or vines or pomegranates, nor is there any water to drink. Notice how unbelief grips the heart of the people. How sad. When a person has unbelief in his heart, he cannot see what God has prepared for those that love him. They couldn't see that just a few miles away was the promised land. God already had blessed them, but they were not willing to receive the blessings of God. How we need to be careful of, instead of murmuring and complaining, to actually praise and bless God for what he has done and for what he intends to do with each one of our lives completely. It is not your time, it is always his perfect time when he will do it. That's what's wrong with these people. They did not recognize the timing of God. Look what they do, verse 6. And so Moses and Aaron went from the presence of the assembly at the door of the tabernacle of meeting, and they fell on their faces, and the glory of the Lord appeared unto them. The Shekinah glory of God, the presence of God came over Aaron and Moses to reassure them that God was with them. I love that. And then the tragedy comes, the sin of all sins. Verses 7 through 8, we see the Lord, first of all, giving his instructions to his servants. And then we'll see in verses 9 through 13, the leader's sin. Verse 7. And then the Lord spoke to Moses, saying, take the rod, you and your brother Aaron, and gather the assembly together and speak to the rock before their eyes, and it will yield water. Notice that. And thus you shall bring water for them out of the rock and give them drink in the congregation and to their animals. Now, the first thing that we see here is what? God giving perfect instruction to Moses. That's what he was seeking. The people were discontent. They were murmuring. They were complaining. And God says, all you have to do, Moses and Aaron, you go out, you talk to the people, you go up to the rock, and you say, rock, bring forth water, and the water will come forth. But it seems that as he came out, the first thing he does is he starts yelling at the people. You guys want water? I'll give you water. Follow me. But he forgot all about what God said, and he got so mad, he looked at his brother, took the rod from his brother, and he took the rod, and he hit the rock once, and he hit the rock twice. And the water came forth, and he must have been stunned when he saw that. And of course, the people were glad. But the Lord said, Moses, step into my office. Gotta talk to you. Consultation time. And Moses went before the Lord, and the Lord said, Moses, now remember, we were talking. Now, did I make a mistake here? Did I say, go out and beat the rock to death? Or did I say, speak to the rock? And I could just hear Moses like me, but Lord, you don't understand. When I left your presence and I saw those people and they were looking at me and they were smiling, kind of mocking, Lord, I could not help myself. Moses, I got to tell you something. Because when you went out to meet the people, you were representing me, you see, as a high priest. So what happened is when they looked at you, they were looking at me. So when you went out and you yelled at them and you verbally abused them and then you beat the rock, what did you do? You showed them that God was angry with them when I was never angry with the people. How many times you and I have misrepresented ourselves and God to our children and to those that we love? Think about

0: water for a moment. Because it's going to happen. It will happen once, it will happen twice. Because we're all carnal people. We're flesh and blood. And Moses must have made hundreds of excuses to God. But he said, look at Moses, this is the situation. You went out to the people as if I was angry. You beat the rock. And by the way, the rock represents who? Jesus Christ. It represents me. And going back now from the wilderness experience 38 years later, and then looking to the future, Jesus Christ would become the rock, and he would be smitten not twice, but only once. He died only once on the cross, not twice. So what happened? He misrepresented God in his representation to the people of God. That's a great sin before God. You say, well, how great is it? So great that Moses could not go into the promised land. That's how great. He could not cross. As I was searching the scriptures and going through all the scriptures here, I found six things that Moses failed in. Number one, he failed by taking the credit for what God had done in his life. In verse 10, look what it says. And Moses and Aaron gathered the congregation together and before the rock. And he said to them, hear now, you rebels, must we, circle that, must we. There he's taking the credit. He's not giving the credit to God. So the first problem with Moses is he forgot the greatness of God. That God is the one that instituted everything in his life. Secondly, in verse 11, he disobeyed God by not speaking to the rock, but by beating the rock. In verse 11, thirdly, he lost his temper and he struck the rock twice instead of speaking again to the rock. No self-control. Moses was guilty of unbelief. Look what it says. Because you did not believe me in the eyes of the children of Israel. Moses, it wasn't them. It was you and Aaron that did not believe my word. Why? Because if you would have believed, you would have spoke to the rock and never beat the rock. He did his own thing. And then fifthly, in verse 12, Moses failed to glorify God before the people. Look at verse 12. To hallow me in the eyes of the children of Israel. God is telling him exactly where he failed. And then sixth and lastly, and this you have to move ahead in chapter 20 to verse 24. Look what it says. It says this in verse 24. And Aaron shall be gathered to his people, and he shall not enter the land, and I will give to the children of Israel, because you rebel against my word at the waters of Meribah, which means quarreling in Hebrew. What was the next sin? The sin of rebellion against God. Oh, may God help us to listen. Like Paul said, to learn, these things are written for our example so that we don't make the same mistakes. So that we're not kept out of the promised land, that is, of the blessings that God is preparing to those that love him. He's not talking about heaven. But God wants to use you. God wants to manifest his life in you and through you so that you can become a vessel unto honor, so that you at the end can bring glory and honor to the Lord Jesus Christ. And that's the lesson for us this morning.
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1: 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Michael David here, and I love the holiday season. I love the decorations and the stores and the homes and the Christmas tree lightings. I love the gatherings together of the family and the friends, and of course all of the delicious food. Yummy, yummy, yummy. However, as much of a blessing that it can be, it can also be a bit draining at times. Can I get a witness? I mean, with all the shopping draining our bank accounts, all of the travel draining our physical energy, all the family drama draining our emotional state. You see, there's a good side of the holiday season, and there's also a stressful side of the holiday season. Well, I think we can all handle the good side of the holiday season. Stay with us, because we're going to learn how we can get some rest for our souls and get strategies for stressful times as we join Pastor Rick Warren's Daily Hope next.
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8: Hello, everybody. Thank you so much for joining us here on Pastor Rick's Daily Hope with Rick Warren. Well, today we're continuing in this timely series called Strategies for Stressful Times. In this series, Pastor Rick shares timeless truths from God's Word that will help you manage stress, overcome worry, and experience the peace and stability that only God can provide. And now let's jump in with part two of a message called How to Keep Your Tank Filled Instead of Running on Empty.
9: How does Jesus respond when you say, I got nothing to give? I'm all out of gas. I'm living on fumes. What does Jesus do when you come to him in your emptiness? Does he scold you? No. Does he judge you? No. Does he reprimand you? Say, oh, you should be full. No. In fact, he does the exact opposite. Jesus says this in Matthew chapter 11. Look at this. Matthew chapter 11, verses 28 to 30. He says this. If you're tired from carrying heavy burdens, come to me, and I will give you a whole lot more to do. Oh, no, that's not what he says. He doesn't say, come to me and I'll give you a whole bunch of new things to do. No, he says, I will give you what? Rest. Anybody like that? That's what

Jesus says when you come to him with your emptiness, come to me and I will give you rest. Now, he's not talking about physical rest. You can get that. He's talking about emotional and spiritual rest. You can be physically rested and still feel empty inside. We're not talking about physical emptiness today. You know, the last 2 days, you know what I did? Each of our grandkids, when they turn 10, Kay and I take them on a two-day trip to wherever they want to go in California. And it's on your 10th birthday. The last of our grandkids turned 10 this week. And so we said, wherever you want to go in California, some have gone to San Francisco, some have gone to Tahoe. Claire decided 2 days of Disneyland. I walked my tushy off for the last 2 days. First day we walked 9.2 miles. I measured it. Over 30,000 steps in Disneyland. We've been on every ride you can possibly imagine. And we were there for 2 days. I'll be honest with you guys, I'm tired today. But that doesn't have to do with my emotional state. It doesn't have to do with my mental or physical or spiritual state. I'm just tired. So thank you guys, figure it all out on your own. Goodbye. No, you know, you can be physically tired but not spiritually empty and not emotionally empty. Or you could be physically fit. Some of you are physically fit, you look like it, but you're emotionally empty or you're spiritually empty. So Jesus, when he says, come to me and I'll give you rest, he's talking about rest for your soul. In fact, he says that later in the passage. If you're tired of carrying heavy burdens, come to me and I will give you rest. Take my yoke upon you, then learn from me, for I'm gentle and humble in spirit, and you will find rest for your soul. That's the refilling your tank. For the yoke I share with you is easy to wear, and it makes the load light. The load is light. Now I want you to circle, if you're taking notes, circle the word come, circle the word take, and circle the word learn. These are the first steps, and we're gonna look at those steps on how to keep your tank filled. Take notes on this. Here are the steps that Jesus tells us what to do. Ready? Step number one, get fed up with how I've been feeling. Nothing is gonna change in your life until you get dissatisfied with it. Dissatisfied with the way that you feel right now. You have to come to the point in your life, my friends, where you say, I'm not gonna live this way anymore. I've had enough. I'm not gonna stay this way anymore. I'm going to change. I'm gonna do something about the way that I feel. Nothing happens until you get desperate. You see, it's just too easy to put up with everything you're going through, even when you don't like it, simply because it's familiar. It's uncomfortable, it may be even painful, it may be even empty, but it's familiar. So what is it that's gonna cause you to finally get fed up with your current situation, your current circumstance, and the way that you've been feeling about it? I've talked to thousands and thousands and thousands of people about this issue over the last 42 years as Saddleback pastor. And I've discovered that there are only three times when people really, really change. Three things change people: pain, perspective, and no other choice. Pain, perspective, and no other choice. You're not gonna change the situation you're in. You're not gonna change the way you feel until you either have enough pain or you change your perspective or there's no other choice. Now let me show you just three Bible examples of what I just said. First, Solomon. Solomon says this about pain in Proverbs chapter 20, verse 27 and 30. He says this, the Lord gave us a conscience and a mind, so we cannot hide from ourselves. I know when I'm in pain. I know when I'm empty. But he says, sometimes it takes a painful situation to make us change our ways. Everybody agree with that? Sometimes it takes a painful situation to make us change our ways. You see, we don't change when we see the light. We change.

change when we feel the heat. And when the heat's on, we never change until the fear of change is exceeded by the pain. And that's why you stay with situations and circumstances and stay even with the feelings of emptiness and dissatisfaction in your own life, because you're not in enough pain yet. You haven't hit the bottom. It hadn't gotten that bad yet for you. And until you get so discomfortable, so dissatisfied, we only change when our pain is greater than the problem or the fear of change. So pain will cause you to change. Number two, we get this from the story of the parable of Jesus' parable of the prodigal son, the story of the lost son. You remember that guy? He's a young kid and he says, "Dad, I want my inheritance now. I'm leaving." And he leaves, takes all of his inheritance and goes to Las Vegas, downtown strip, and spends all his money on wine, women, and song. And he says this. It says there about the situation. He wasted everything he'd been given on foolish living until he was broke, miserable, and starving. He had to get a job feeding pigs. Now, you remember, pork is anathema for Jews. This guy's Jewish. And what's he doing? He's feeding pigs. So he's got it, not only a dirty job, he's got a job he's not supposed to even be doing. He had to get a job feeding pigs, and he became so hungry, he was willing to eat the pigs' food. You got to be pretty hungry to eat pig slop. But finally, he came to his senses. That's perspective. I've been teaching you on perspective every week in this series on strategies for stressful times. We talked about it last week, how you got to have God's perspective. He came to his senses, and that's when we change. He came to his senses, and he said to himself, what's saying to himself? Self-talk. You talk to yourself all the time. He said to himself, self, this is not right. I don't have to stay this way if I don't want to. Finally, he came to his senses, and he said to himself, why am I living like this? At my father's home, even the hired servants eat better than I do. So he decided to get up and go home to his father. Solomon says, pain will motivate me. And the prodigal son says, a perspective. Hey, I don't have to live this way. The people who work for my dad eat better than I do. I go home and just be a servant. And that would be better than what I'm living right now. So pain and perspective. But Jonah, the third guy, gives us an example of how we change when we finally have no other choice. And when Jonah hits bottom, and I mean literally bottom, he's thrown overboard on a ship, he sinks to the bottom of the ocean. And in Jonah chapter 2, we have Jonah's prayer at the bottom of the ocean. And one of the things he says in Jonah 2:7, one of my favorite verses in the Bible, when I had lost all hope, I turned my thoughts once again to the Lord. When you don't have any other choice, that's when you turn to the Lord. Now, nothing is going to change in your life. That emptiness, that despondency, that depression, that feeling of unfulfillment, nothing's going to change till you get dissatisfied with the way you are. And it'll either be pain, or it'll be perspective from what we talk about here, or it'll be you have no other choice. But sometimes it requires all three. Now, that's why Jesus starts his solution to your emptiness by saying this. Look on the screen. If you're tired, in other words, if you're not tired of the way you're living, Jesus doesn't have anything to offer you. Let me just be honest with you. If you're satisfied with the way you're living right now, Jesus has nothing to offer you. If you're self-satisfied, even smug about what happening in your life, go, I don't need anything. Nothing needs to improve in my life. Jesus has nothing to offer you. On the other hand, if you are tired, that means I get fed up. I am tired of living the way I'm living. If you're tired from carrying heavy loads, if you're not tired of trying to solve all the problems by yourself, Jesus can't help you. So let me ask you, are you tired? Are you tired of running on empty? Are you fed up with the emptiness that you've been feeling in your life? And are you willing to do something about it? As I said, we don't change until we feel the heat.
You have to come some point in your life where you go, I have

had enough. I refuse to live this way any longer. It is a point of dissatisfaction. All right? Now, let me ask you a personal question, friend to friend. Do any of you, you don't have to raise your hand on this, but do you feel you're at a breaking point right now? If you do, I want you to write this down. I'm going to put it on the screen. Write this down. A breakdown is the door to a breakthrough. Just write that down. A breakdown is always the door to a breakthrough. There is no breakthrough until you have the breakdown. The breakdown of my pride, my arrogance, my self-sufficiency. A breakdown when I realize I can't do this on my own. A breakdown is always the door to a breakthrough. And I want you, as your friend, to have a breakthrough now. Now, let me give you another thing to write down. Write this down underneath it. I can't make a comeback until I admit my setback. I can't make a comeback until I admit my setback. If you're unwilling to admit that you have a setback and that you're empty and that you need God's help in your life, nobody can help you right now. I can't have a comeback. Every comeback requires a setback first, but you gotta admit it. Now, once you've done this first step, which is get fed up. I'm fed up with the way I've been feeling. Now you're ready for step two. It's real simple, three words. Come to Jesus. Write that down. Come to Jesus. That means you bring the good and the bad in your life. You bring the frustrating and the painful. You bring the shameful things in your life. You bring the exhausting things in your life. You bring everything to Jesus and you come to Jesus. Jesus says this, if you're tired, okay, I'm fed up. If you're tired from carrying heavy loads, heavy burden, come to me and I'll give you rest. Now notice who you're to come to and what you're to come to. He says, come to me and what he gives you back. Who do you come to? Jesus. What does he give you back? Rest. Now notice, friends, it doesn't say, come to religion. Religion can't help you. It doesn't say, come to rules. Rules can't help you when you're empty. It doesn't say, come to rituals. Rituals can't help you when you're empty. It doesn't say, come to regulations. Regulations don't help you when you're empty. He says, come to me. Come to me. The antidote to your emptiness, the antidote to your overload, the antidote to all the ucky things that you're feeling right now, that overloaded soul, that empty soul, it's not a plan for time management, okay? It's not a program for stress relief. It's not a philosophy. It's not a program. It's not a pill. It's a person. Come to me. You come to Jesus, not to religion or anything. You come to Jesus. Now, I've studied scripture all my life, and you know what I've discovered? That in the Bible, people came to Jesus for a lot of different reasons. Some of them good, some of them bad. Some came for forgiveness, some came for healing, some came to Jesus for advice, some came for eternal life, some because they had a question. You know what? Jesus didn't care why people came to him as long as they came to him. Jesus doesn't care why you come to him, just that you come to him. Look at this verse on the screen, John 6, 37. Jesus says, whoever comes to me, I will never reject. Now notice what Jesus promises. Look at the next thing he says. He says, come to me and I will give you rest. What kind of rest? Rest for your soul. That's much deeper than physical rest. Your problem right now is probably not overloaded muscles. Some of you probably need your muscles a little, you need to use them a little bit more. What you have is not overloaded muscles. What you have right now is an overloaded mind. You have an overloaded spirit. You have an overloaded soul. And we need rest, not from physical work probably, but from tension. We need rest from anxiety. You know what I'm talking about? We need rest from hurry. We need rest from worry. Now, that's a different kind of rest, as I said. It's not just sleep. You know, how you unwind yourself

you're physical tired is one way. How you unwind when you're exhausted and overloaded emotionally, I don't know, what do you do? What do you do when you're physically, I mean, spiritually and emotionally, mentally exhausted? What's your first choice? Watch a movie? Do your hobby? Do an exercise? Go do a sport? You know what? Those are all good things. Those are all good things, but none of them can restore your soul. Only God can restore your soul. That's why Jesus said, if you got soul emptiness, you got soul depression, you got soul overload, come to me. Isaiah 40, look at this verse on the screen. He gives power to those who are tired and worn out, and he offers strength to the weak. So when you're empty inside, let me just point out the differences. When you're empty inside, you know what culture says? The world says, when you're empty inside, you need to do more. You need to have more. You need more things. You need to make more money. That's why you're empty. Make more money. Get more things. Do more things. Travel to more places. Culture says the antidote to your emptiness is go, go, go, go, go, go, go, more. Jesus said, no, don't go. Come. Come to me. And come just as you are. He's not going to nag you. He's not going to judge you. He's going to, says, I'll give you rest. Now, we come now to the third step. First, get fed up with how I've been feeling. And then second, come to Jesus because he's going to give me rest for my soul. Now, here's the third step. Big one. Three words. Give up control. Give up control. You see, the real reason for overload in your life is because we try to control things too much. We try to control things too much. We don't even realize how much we try to control things too much, but we act subconsciously as if it all depends on me. I have to hold everything together. I gotta make it all happen. Now listen, I love you guys. And I just wanna tell you that the greater you need to control things, the more overloaded and stressed you're gonna be in life. You got to learn to give up control. The greater your need for control, the more overloaded, the more empty, the more stressed, the more depressed you're going to be in life. Jesus' third solution to running on empty is this, the next part of that verse. Take my yoke upon you. That's the third step. Get fed up, come to Jesus, give up control. Now, obviously, this needs to be explained. What's he talking about here? Take my yoke. Well, he's not talking about an egg yolk, okay? Not that kind of yellow egg yolk. He's talking about the wooden frame that you put over two animals, farm animals, so that they work together. And when you take two cattle and they're gonna pull a wagon together, you put a yoke over both of them and then they pull the together. You say, wait a minute. That doesn't sound very relaxing. Take my yoke. That sounds like more like a burden. I'm already carrying too much of a burden. Why in the world would I want to take Jesus' yoke on me? Because you don't understand the purpose of a yoke. The purpose of a yoke is to lighten the load, not to make a heavier load. The purpose of a yoke is so that you share the load you're carrying. You're already carrying the load. Jesus says, yoke up with me and I'll help you carry it. See, when two animals team up together, it makes the load lighter, not harder. Now, Jesus is God. He's not carrying any load. He has no load because he's God. He's not carrying anything. And he goes on to explain that in the next verse, verse 30. Look at that verse. He says, for my yoke is easy and my burden is light. I'm not going to dump more on you. When you're tired, when you're worried, when you're empty, when you're frustrated, says, I'm gonna take it off you by helping you carry your load. He says, my yoke is easy and light. I love the New Living Translation. It says, my yoke fits perfectly. In other words, it's not uncomfortable. It's not rough. It's not tight. It's not painful. Now, friends, a yoke is a symbol of partnership. It means you're no longer going through life by yourself. You're teamed up with God.
and he's going to help you carry.

0: the load. You weren't meant to go through life carrying your load all by yourself. You hearing me? You weren't meant to go through life carrying the load that you're carrying all by yourself. Jesus said, I'll take part of it, and I'll carry it with you. He doesn't have any load. He's God. He doesn't add to your load. He takes it from you and says, I'll share it. Now you're not carrying the load by yourself. Now this principle of giving up control to God is all through the scriptures. And it's really the antidote to peace. Let me show you some verses. Psalm 55, verse 22. Pile all your troubles on God's shoulders. He'll carry your load and help you out. I love that in the message. He'll carry your load and help you. You pile it on his shoulders. You yoke up with him. Let me ask you, who's got a stronger back, you or God? Jesus says, join up with me. Come to me. Give up control. Join with me, and I'll put the load on me, and we'll carry it together. Now, what does that mean? Well, let me just be real honest with you. If you're feeling overloaded right now, it means that at this point, right now, you are not yoked to Jesus Christ. When I feel overloaded, when I feel stressed out, when I feel I'm going under, every time I feel that way, it means that somehow I've gotten detached or disconnected from Jesus. I've gotten detached or disconnected. So this yoke is a symbol of partnership, but it's also a symbol of control because it's used to guide animals. You see, when I'm yoked with Jesus, we move together in the same direction at the same pace. When I'm not yoked to Jesus, I can move at a pace that's too fast and I can go off in a ditch very easily. But if you're yoked to Jesus, there's no way he's gonna let you outpace yourself, and there's no way he's gonna let you go off in a ditch.
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2: 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Well, hope you're doing well on this late Tuesday. We're looking forward to an early Wednesday morning of great Bible teaching. Hope you'll be along with us. I'm Ron Beaver. And well, do you ever feel like you don't do enough for God? Do you feel like God is judging you on your performance? Well, praise be to God. It's not about our performance. It's about allowing Christ to live through us. It's about his crucifixion, which removed our sin and removed our penalty. He suffered for our sins. And as we focus on the crucifixion, we understand that as we are crucified with Christ, and it's not our performance that matters, but Christ who lives in us, causing us to grow closer to him and becoming sanctified by his Holy Spirit, not letting the guilt of our imperfection hinder our service to him. It's all about growing in him. And if we allow him to take over our lives, we will be faithful to him. He is the one who deserves all the credit. Being crucified with Christ, that's next on Back to Basics with Pastor Brian Broderson. And it's coming up next on K-Wave. Stick around.
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4: Gordon Dahl once wrote this, most middle-class Americans tend to worship their work, work at their play, and play at their worship. 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
1: October 13. Desiring a better country. Joseph remained in Egypt, he and his father's house. Joseph lived 110 years. And Joseph said to his brothers, "I am about to die, but God will surely visit you, and you shall carry up my bones from here." Genesis chapter 50, verses 22, 24, and 25. Roughly 60 years of Joseph's later life are summarized by the phrase, "Joseph remained in Egypt." Presumably, these were quieter times than the recorded drama of his early days. But 60 whole years are surely not pointless. Considering these years in the life of Joseph causes us to reflect, what are we living for? What are we planning to do with the time God has given us? It's far too easy to spend our lives chasing earthbound horizons such as career success, financial stability, or comfortable luxuries. The myth is seductive, that life is about slaving at your job as long as you can in order to line the nest in which you plan to settle down, that the purpose of life is to prepare for retirement. Just at the point when believers are often in a position, financially, emotionally, socially, to free up an incredible amount of time to serve God's kingdom, they start to talk hibernation. As followers of Jesus, we must not live as though this world is all there is. Yet some of us can't say with integrity, there is more than just this life, because everything we are doing with our time, talents, and money seems to be saying, this is it. That's why I'm working 60 hours a week. That's why I don't come home or take a vacation. That's why I missed church again last Sunday. That's why I don't make time and take risks to serve and to share the gospel with my neighbors. Because this is it. It's one thing to have a vibrant and unwavering faith when we're in the middle of a battle. It's a whole new challenge to live a life of steady obedience through daily routine. For a life to be well spent, especially as it relates to our resources and legacy, we must consider not just what we want in life, but what we ought to do with life. We need a vision of the heavenly horizon. Joseph had a purpose for his life and for those final quieter years. His vision was set beyond the borders of Egypt. He wasn't focused on himself. He was responsible for ensuring that his children and his children's children did not settle down too comfortably in Egypt, but instead remained unsettled enough so that they might truly settle one day in the promised land. God had given him peace, prestige, and prosperity in Egypt, everything that so many of us chase today. Yet he was always looking beyond Egypt. He knew this was not where he, or any of God's people, truly belong. He was not yet home. We too must live in such a way that we help our loved ones and our own hearts to desire a better country, that is, a heavenly one. Whatever you have or do not have today, you are not yet home. There is more and better than this. Be sure that your time, talents, and money reflect that knowledge.
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0: harder. I have to be more rigid and strict about these laws and so forth. No, the key is recognizing that all of that has been dealt with, and now I'm now just letting Christ live his life through me.
1: Today on Back to Basics, Pastor Brian continues his study in the book of Galatians. Join us as Pastor Brian begins his teaching on Galatians chapter 2, verse 20, in a message titled, Crucified with Christ. And now, here's Pastor Brian.
0: Galatians is divided up between these first two chapters, which again, Paul is rehearsing some events that happened. And in doing that, he's really contending for the gospel that he preaches. He's contending for his own apostleship. And then when we get to the next two chapters, he's really, really going deeply into the doctrine of justification by faith. And then the final two chapters of Galatians, he's kind of bringing the practical application of that. So we pick up today, and let me remind you, Paul is speaking to Peter, and he's reminding Peter, the Apostle Peter, of certain truths that Peter knew, but because he had become intimidated, he just sort of wasn't faithful to what he knew to be the case. And so Paul is reminding him that the gospel, it puts everyone on a level playing field. And so the truth of the gospel is that all men, whether Jew or Gentile, are equally dead in their sins, and all will be equally justified through faith in Christ. Now, the core of Galatians is an exposition of justification by faith in Christ. And as I said, Paul is going to come to that when he gets to the third chapter. And we will go there and go into a deep exposition, but I want to just give you a little sort of a preview of where we will be focusing a lot of our attention as we resume our study in Galatians. And it has to do with this teaching, this doctrine of justification by faith. And I want to quote to you from John Stott. John Stott was a British evangelical leader who, a great sort of a Christian statesman. But what he says here is you could find many, many of the great Bible expositors and preachers over the ages would say exactly the same thing. So he's kind of representative of that evangelical voice out there. He said, no one has understood Christianity who has not understood the doctrine of justification by faith. So what he's talking about here is how this is really central to the gospel. And as he goes on, he says, if the doctrine of justification is central to the Christian life, it is vital that we understand it. And this is true. So then he says, what does it mean? Justification is a legal term borrowed from the law courts. It is the exact opposite of condemnation. To condemn is to declare somebody guilty. To justify is to declare one not guilty, innocent, or righteous. In the Bible, justification, or to justify, refers to God's act of unmerited favor by which he puts a sinner right with himself, not only pardoning or acquitting their sin, but accepting them and treating them as righteous. Now, as I said, Paul is going to fully dive into this as we come to the third chapter. But the reason I'm bringing it up here is because in verse 16, he reminds Peter of this great truth that Peter knew but had compromised with because of his own fear of rejection by the leadership in Jerusalem. So we'll come back and we'll really dig deep into that theme. But today I want to walk us through verses 15 through 21, and then we're going to come back and we're going to concentrate most of our time on verse 20, where Paul says, I have been crucified with Christ. So let me pick up in verse 15, and there Paul says, for, again, speaking to Peter, he says, we who are Jews by nature and not sinners of the Gentiles, knowing that a man is not justified by the works of the law, but by faith in Christ Jesus, even we,

Jews, even we have believed in Christ Jesus, that we might be justified by faith in Christ and not by the works of the law. For by the works of the law, no flesh shall be justified. So Paul is, remember, he's talking to Peter publicly here in Antioch, and he's telling them these things. Now, the interesting thing, if you think about this, Peter would have heard this exact message from Jesus himself. So Peter was there when somebody asked Jesus, what can we do to do the work of God? And Jesus said, this is the work of God, that you believe in the one whom he has sent. Now, for Peter at the time and the other apostles, when Jesus said that, that was pretty revolutionary. They didn't, at that point, they didn't understand the function of the law, that the law was never going to save anybody. They didn't understand that. But Jesus came bringing that message, and that message became clearer and clearer with the descent of the Spirit and the apostles going out and preaching. And so Paul is reminding Peter of things that he already knew, things that he would have heard from Jesus himself. But then he says in verse 17, he says, but if while we seek to be justified by Christ, speaking as a Jew, we ourselves are also found sinners, is Christ therefore a minister of sin? Certainly not. Now, see, this is some of the slander that was coming against Paul. Because for a Jew, as he said, in the Jewish mind, the Jews were not sinners. The Gentiles were sinners. But the reality was, of course, the Jews were sinners too. They just didn't realize it or want to admit it. But in order to be saved by Christ, they had to admit that they were sinners. And so some people were twisting what Paul was saying and saying, oh, Paul wants to make you a greater sinner in order that you can be saved. And Paul says, certainly not. That's not what I'm saying at all. The fact of the matter is we are great sinners. What happens when we come to Jesus is we realize it, even if we hadn't realized it before. And then he says, for if I build again those things which I destroyed, I make myself a transgressor. Paul is saying, if I was going around preaching that in order to love Jesus, you'd have to become a greater sinner, he said that I would be making myself a transgressor. Paul is denying that charge, that he was teaching people, because where sin abounded, grace abounded much more. So then let's just sin all the more so we can get more grace. Now, these kinds of things that he touches on right here, he elaborates on these things in Romans chapters 6 and 7. So if you want to spend some time this week and get a little deeper into the things that Paul is saying here, if you read Romans 6 and 7, you'll get kind of the deeper explanation of certain things that he's just touching on here. But he says in verse 19, he says, for I through the law died to the law that I might live to God. You see, the whole problem with the Jew was they could not get in their heads that their relationship with God was not going to be based upon the law. They kept trying to interject the law into the picture somehow. They had such a warped view of the law that they wanted to make it part of the salvation package, but Paul is just saying, no, it has no part. And he explains that, no, it's actually through the law that I died to the law so I could live to God. No, the law doesn't help me. It only condemns me. But in condemning me, if I understand the proper work of the law, it shows me that I can't save myself and it pushes me to the Savior. And so it kills me in one sense, but then it brings me to life through faith in Christ. And so then he goes on and he says this in verse 20. He says, I have been crucified with Christ. It is no longer I who live, but Christ lives in me. And the life which I now live in the flesh, I live by faith in the Son of God who loved me and gave himself for me. So Paul is explaining to them, no, this is how the Christian life is lived. It's not lived by going back under the law. It's lived by Christ living in me. And then he says this in verse 21, I do not set aside or make void or frustrate the grace of God, for if righteousness comes through the law, then Christ died for nothing. So you see, what Paul is saying here is it's either or. You can't have it both ways. You can, and again, in Romans, he elaborates on this. You can't mix

grace and law. You're either saved by law or you're saved by grace. And of course, his whole point is you can't be saved by law. So the law doesn't save you. The law is not a factor in what God has done through Christ. Christ saves us apart from the law. And so that's what he's going to elaborate on more fully, as I said, when we move into the future. But in verse 20, that's where I want to concentrate. Here in verse 20, he tells us basically the function of the law, and he tells us how to live the Christian life. So the function of the law is to show us our sin and to point us to the Savior, and also the law shows us our guilt that brings about our death. And so he says, I have been crucified with Christ. Why was Christ crucified? Christ was crucified for sin. Whose sin? Wasn't his sin. Jesus never sinned. He was crucified for our sins. And so when Jesus died on the cross, effectively, we were being nailed to the cross with him. We were dying for our sins, but we didn't have to die ourselves. Christ died for us. So we have been crucified with him, and having died to our sin life, we now live a new life, and we live that new life through him. Now, a couple of things I want you to think about. First of all, I want you to notice that Paul uses the past tense here, that I have been crucified with Christ, past tense. And this is important to realize because we have to understand that this is not a prescription for some deeper spiritual life that we are to strive to attain to be truly holy. It's not a prescription for that. It's rather a description of something that has happened to every single person who has put their trust in Christ. Now, I am saying this for a specific reason, and here's the reason. In the church, and there's a certain way of thinking among some Christians, and they think and they talk and they write books about what they call the crucified life. And they do that based upon not just this passage, but primarily this passage right here. And the crucified life is, ironically, the crucified life, if you really analyze it and see what they're saying, it's a life where you work harder at, you know, dying to yourself so you can be more spiritual and more holy. But the problem is that's not what Paul is talking about here. So for those who think that way or those who have written books on that subject, they're actually interpreting the passage in the exact opposite way of Paul intended it to be understood. Because Paul is not saying the crucified life is something that you have to keep working at, that you ultimately finally crucify yourself. Paul is saying, I have already been crucified, which means I have already died. You see, that's the truth. When we come to Christ, we have died. We enter into his death. The death that he died literally, we die spiritually. So the old life is dead. We've died to the old life, and there's no need for the law to come along and try, you know, to reform. Of course, what do we know about the law in relation to people? Well, the law only applies to living people. Once you're dead, the law no longer has any authority over a person. And that's what Paul

wanting to go back under the law. Paul says, no, you're dead to that already. The law has no application to you. You died. That's not the way to live this new life. And for those that mistakenly think that there is this deeper spiritual life through this, you know, I'm living the crucified life, Paul would say, no, you're incorrect. What we need to do is, like he said in Romans 6, we need to consider ourselves to be dead indeed to sin, but alive to God through faith in Christ. And as he goes on to say, then it's Christ living in me. That's the key to everything. You see, the key to spiritual health and victory and progress is not I have to try harder. I have to be more rigid and strict about these laws and so forth. No, the key is recognizing that all of that has been dealt with. And now I'm now just letting Christ live his life through me. It really simplifies it. So if we keep the context in mind, like I said, we understand that what Paul is saying here really, and it applies to the Galatian problem, is that the law is absolutely powerless to save us, and it makes really no contribution at all to our salvation. Not only can it save us, it doesn't even play any role except to show us we need a Savior. That's the whole purpose of the law. Show us we need a Savior. Later in Galatians, Paul will say that. It's our schoolmaster to lead us to Christ. Once it leads us to Christ, the law's work is done. So the Galatians had already come to Christ. They were in a relationship with Jesus. And now, through the influence of these false teachers, they're wanting to go back under the law. Paul's saying, what are you doing? And actually, he says to them, as we'll read as we go into the next chapters, at a certain point, he says, who has bewitched you? Who has cast a spell on you? Who has convinced you of this ridiculous idea that you have to go under the law? You're already at the ultimate place. You're in a relationship with God. You're already in that place where you're connected to him. This is the, you know, this is where God intended it all to go. Why would you latch on to this other thing that could never take you there in the first place? And actually, for them, it was taking them back rather than moving them forward. So I have been crucified with Christ. For us, we need to understand that we died with Christ. When Christ died on the cross, we died. And now here's what we do. We consider that to be true. Romans 6 says that we reckon the old man to be dead. And the word reckon means to consider it or to account it to be the case. So when I am tempted, when sin comes my way, I just look at it and say, I'm crucified with Christ already. I'm dead. And those things have no place in, obviously, in the life of a dead man. So there's the recognition that this is a done deal. It's already happened. Crucified with Christ, past tense. But then Paul says, and Christ lives in me. You see, this is the Christian life. The Christian life is Christ living in me. And now listen closely. That's the Christian life, Christ living in me. Anything that claims to be Christianity that doesn't have as its central component Christ himself living in you, that's not Christianity. Now, why do I say that? I say that because there are millions of people in churches all across the country and actually all around the world who are in churches and who have, you know, some kind of belief or understanding, you know, that Christ is the Savior and so forth, but they don't have Christ living in them. They've never been told that that's what Christianity is. Christianity is Christ living in you. They still think that Christianity is, well, I go to church faithfully, or I tithe faithfully, or I do my best to keep these commandments. I mean, I've even had people tell me, in, you know, maybe asking somebody the question, well, what is Christianity? They say things like this. Well, Christianity

0: Christianity is just doing your best to keep the Ten Commandments. A lot of people think like that. But that's not Christianity. Christianity is nothing less than the life of God in the soul of man. That's what it is. You see, that's why I've been saying week after week, this is something that's so radical. It's so revolutionary. And some of you have had this experience, and I had this experience. You know, I went to church. I sat in church week after week. I came to a point in my life after all my crazy wild stuff that I did, realizing that, you know, not only is this a dead end street, but realizing that I'm a sinner and I need some help, because nobody really had to come and tell me I was going to hell. I already knew that. But I didn't want to go to hell. And so I was hoping there was some way out of it. So I went to church. And I thought that that was it. And so I went to church, and then I got involved in church, and then I was doing the things that my church leaders were telling me to do, but I never had any relief. I never had any deliverance. I never had any real change or transformation in my life. I just went from a non-religious sinner to being a religious sinner. But then, boom, there came that moment, that instant, where God made it clear to me that He wanted to come and live in me. I had to be born again. And once that became clear to me, everything made sense at that moment. That's it. And so I went from, and I thought that that was it. And so I went to church, and then I got involved in church, and then I was doing the things that my church leaders were telling me to do, but I never had any relief. I never had any deliverance. I never had any real change or transformation in my life. I just went from a non-religious sinner to being a religious sinner. But then, boom, there came that moment, that instant, where God made it clear to me that He wanted to come and live in me. I had to be born again. And once that became clear to me, everything made sense at that moment. That's it. And so I went from, but then, boom, there came that moment, that instant, where God made it clear to me that He wanted to come and live in me. I had to be born again. And once that became clear to me, everything made sense at that moment. That's it. And so I went from, it made sense at that moment. That's it. And so I went from being a religious person in a sense to having this radical revolutionary thing happen where my life just changed. Prior to that, I was religious on Sunday because that was the church day. But I struggled all through the week with the parties and, you know, all keep going back into that stuff. And I could never make my way out of it. But you see, this is what Christianity is. It's God coming and living in us. Paul said to the Colossians in chapter 1, verse 27, he said, it's Christ in you. That's the hope of glory. And that's what Paul is saying here. I have been crucified with Christ. It is no longer I who live. It's not about me living up to the law. No, what's happened is I'm dead to all of that. And now Christ is living in me. And the life which I now live in the flesh, I live by faith in the Son of God.
1: 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And now, back with a final thought for today, here's Pastor Brian.
0: So this is the Christian life. The life that I now live in the flesh, that's where we live. Of course, we come to Jesus and we're still here. We're still in our natural bodies. We've been born again. We have a new nature, but we still have that old nature, that there's a conflict there. Paul will address that later in the epistle.

But how do we live now? He says, we live by faith in the Son of God. That's how we live. The life that I now live in the flesh, I live by faith in the Son of God. Now, again, I just want to keep reminding you of the context. The Galatians knew this. They accepted it. They understood it. They rejoiced in it. It was wonderful. The false teachers come along and said, oh, no, no, that's not right. That's not good. Here, you got to do this. You need these laws. There's Moses, and there's all of these different rituals and things, and, you know, there's circumcision and all this, and you've got to have this. And the Galatians foolishly bought into it. Paul says, no, this is how you live the Christian life. The life that I live in the flesh, I live by faith in the Son of God. So what does that look like? Three things. Number one, I live by faith in what Christ has done. See, that's what we do. We live by faith in what Christ has done. What did Christ do? Well, number one, Christ lived the perfect life, which I have not done.

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1: Faith in what Christ has done. 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We live by faith in what Christ has done. What did Christ do? Well, number one, Christ lived the perfect life, which I have not done.

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1: 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I'm Ron Beaver, hanging out with you on an early Wednesday. Let's take a look at our weather. It's going to be warming up again. Today was very cold. Not very cold, but it was cool, a lot cooler than it has been. I don't think it even got up to, past the mid-70s. It was rather pleasant. But the heat is going to be coming back. In fact, tomorrow or later today, we're looking for mainly sunny skies with highs in the mid to upper 80s and overnight lows in the low 60s. Currently, in fact, it's 61 degrees and clear here at K-Wave. And there is a heat advisory that remains in effect from 10 a.m. tomorrow until 8 p.m. on Saturday for Orange, Riverside, San Bernardino, and San Diego counties. Well, it's probably one of the most difficult ways to be obedient to God. That's taming our tongue. Pastor Greg Laurie takes us to James 3 as we learn that once we share gossip or an unkind word, we can't take it back. And as followers of Christ, the last thing we want to do is hurt someone by what we say or misrepresent someone with gossip when we don't even know if it's true or not. It's probably one of the easiest sins to commit and one of the most damaging as well. Taming our tongue, that's next on A New Beginning right here on K-Wave. Stick around.
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3: If you consecrate yourself to God, you are making a choice to live for God and to surrender to God. If you try to do it in your own power, you will fail. And you will ultimately get discouraged and give up. The Christian life is not meant to be lived by white-knuckling it and trying to do what's right. The Christian life can only be lived through the power of the Spirit of God, who comes inside of you when you surrender to the Lordship of Jesus and gives you a supernatural power that you do not have on your own. Until you come to God, you are a slave to sin. Paul said, what I want to do, I don't do. What I don't want to do, I end up doing. It's only the Holy Spirit that gives you the power to live in a way that you could never live in your own power.
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5: 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And notice now, and truly the Son of Man goeth as it was determined, but woe unto that man by whom he's betrayed. And they began to inquire among themselves which of them that it was that should do this thing. You know, every one of those men believed he could do it. If you were honest, you know you could betray him, don't you? You know, friends, if he didn't keep his hand on me in the next 5 minutes, I could deny him. Thank God he won't take his hand off, though. I rejoice in that. What a wonderful thing that we have here.
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0: all been wounded by something someone said to us. And if we're candid, we probably all admit we've said some things that may have hurt someone else. 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How can we keep that tiger in the cage? Today on A New Beginning, Pastor Greg Laurie takes us to some specific counsel in the book of James. 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
1: So a number of years ago, I was in Virginia, and a friend of mine, Mel Graham, actually, he's a nephew of Billy Graham, has a cabin there. And he invited Kathy and I to stay in his cabin, which seemed like a lot of fun. It was very cold, and there was some snow out there. And he said, now here's the problem with this cabin. There's no central heating. We use a fireplace and a potbelly stove to heat it. So you have to keep the fire going all day and night long. Well, listen, I'm from California, okay? So I said, honestly, I hate to admit this. I don't know how to build a fire. He says, well, you start with kindling. I said, okay, where do you buy that? He says, you don't buy it. You go pick it up off the ground. I said, okay, what does it look like? So he took this California boy out, and we're tromping through the forest, picking up little sticks and different things, you know, kindling, and he showed me how to build a fire, and we built a very nice fire. And then he said, okay, so now when it fills with ash, you scoop it out and you put it in the metal bucket. You keep it on this concrete surface, and when the bucket is filled, you need to give it some time to cool down, then you throw it out, okay? So I said, okay, got it. So the next night, it was getting really cold, and the buckets were full of ash, and I thought, okay, I'll just throw out the old ash, and I put some more logs on the fire, went outside, and I flung this bucket, and it's like everything went into slow motion, because much to my shock, it was filled with burning embers, and they were going into dried leaves, and they went here, there, and literally, immediately, little fires are, oh, no, and so I jumped over the side. I'm literally picking up burning embers with my hands and throwing them up on the gravel driveway, trying to stop a forest fire. I'm yelling out, Kathy, Kathy, help me. And so I literally thought I was going to burn the whole forest down. So all night I kept waking up and looking out the window, hoping to not see a fire. Thankfully, one did not start. But I learned the truth of what James says in James chapter 3, verse 5. The tongue is a small thing and makes grand speeches, but a tiny spark can set a great forest on fire. So let's see what the Bible says about our words in James chapter 3, starting in verse 1. And I'm reading from the New Living Translation. Dear brothers and sisters, not many of you should become teachers in the church, for we who teach will be judged more strictly. Indeed, we all make mistakes, for if we could control our tongues, we would be perfect and could control also ourselves in every other way. We can make large horses go wherever we want by means of a small bit in its mouth, and a small rudder makes a huge ship turn wherever the pilot chooses to go, even though the winds are strong. In the same way, verse 5, the tongue is a small thing and it makes grand speeches, but a tiny spark can set a great forest on fire. And among all the parts of the body, the tongue is a flame of fire. It's a world of wickedness corrupting your entire body. It can set your whole life on fire, for it's set on fire by hell itself. People can tame all kinds of animals, birds, reptiles, and fish, but no one can tame the tongue. It's restless and evil and full of deadly poison. Okay, we'll stop there. So what do we learn about the tongue? What do we learn about the words from James? If you're taking notes, here's point number one. What you say reveals who you are. What you say reveals who you are. Verse 2, if you could control your tongues, you would be perfect, and you would control yourself in every other way. The tongue is really a barometer of Christian maturity. Socrates once said to a young student, quote, speak, friend, that I might see you, end quote. You know, we evaluate a person by what they say, and if your life is really transformed by Jesus Christ, your words will be transformed as well. Now, we may pride ourselves as Christians in the fact that we don't do certain sinful things anymore, and that's a good thing. But at the same time, we can also be responsible for doing other things with our words. We would never think of having someone we don't like assassinated, but we would assassinate their character over Sunday brunch. We would never think of pulling out a knife and stabbing someone, but we would think nothing of taking the blade of slander and stabbing someone in the back. So we need to control what we say. The Bible says that every man be quick to listen, slow to speak, and slow to anger. And so we're told to control this. Number two, we need to control what we say. We need to control what we say. The tongue is like a bit in a horse's mouth. I mean, it's an amazing thing. How many of you ride horses? Raise your hand. Well, it's amazing. You get on the back of this incredible animal and with your reins and with the bit in the mouth of the horse, he will go where you want him to go. You can actually control a whole team of horses in the same way. We managed to tame all kinds of animals. Verse 7, people have managed to tame animals, birds, reptiles, and fish. No one can tame the tongue. Bringing me to point number 3, our words used right can do so much good. Our words used right can do so much good. Just one statement can set the course of your life. Single word of a judge can condemn or pardon you. Saying I do to a partner for life means marriage. Also saying I won't to the temptation of an extramarital affair can save that marriage from destruction. And most importantly, saying I will to Jesus Christ can change your eternal destiny. Number 4, our words used wrongly can do so much damage. Think about one single man from history, Adolf Hitler, with his demonic rhetoric that he gave to the nation of Germany and effectively started World War II. And not only was his nation destroyed in so many ways by his rhetoric, but also over 6 million Jewish people lost their lives in the Holocaust. And many Christians were put to death at this time as well. One man dedicating his tongue to the devil. But now we take another man. In contrast, Billy Graham, our farm boy in Charlotte, North Carolina, who aspired to be a baseball player one day, but the call of God came to him. And he dedicated his words to God. And the result is millions and millions of people have put their faith in Jesus Christ. So it just reminds us death and life are in the power of the tongue. Who have you dedicated your tongue to?
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1: There's many ways that we can use our words to hurt others. One is through gossip and backbiting. Gossip and backbiting. Proverbs 20 verse 19 says that gossip betrays a confidence, so avoid a man who talks too much. We're also told in Proverbs 26, 22, modern translation, listening to gossip is like eating cheap candy. Do you want junk like that in your belly? That's a great translation. And I don't eat a lot of candy, but when I go to a movie, I like to eat Milk Duds with my popcorn. And, you know, I don't feel good after I eat Milk Duds, but I must have Milk Duds with the popcorn. But, you know, the problem is you can't just eat one. Well, I'll have one more. We'll have two more. I'll have five more. That's gossip. There's something very tantalizing when someone comes up and says, hey, Have you heard the latest? I don't even know if this is true, but stop. If your sentence begins like that, do not say what you're about to say. I don't know if this is true, but no, don't continue on. Or I wouldn't tell you this, but I know it won't go any further. And we rationalize the sin of gossip and we'll say, well, I'm telling you this so you'll pray. Shut up. You know why you're telling them that. You know why you're listening to that. And yes, gossip is a sin. Here's another way we can use our words to hurt others. Innuendo. The cousin of gossip is innuendo. That's where you don't say it, but you imply it. Then there's a more subtle misuse of our words through flattery. Flattery. In Proverbs 6:23, the Bible tells us that if we keep his word, he'll keep us from the immoral person and the flattering tongue of the seductress. Listen to this. Gossip is saying behind a person's back what you would never say to their face. Flattery is saying to a person's face what you would never say behind their back. These are us misusing our words. Point number five. If you control your tongues, it's a sign of spiritual maturity. Again, if we would control our tongues, we would be perfect. And the word perfect means full grown. A true mark of spiritual growth is controlling what you say. Heard about a little boy that went over to a pastor's house while the pastor was doing some carpentry, and the little guy's just standing there watching the pastor work away. And finally, the pastor looks over him and says, well, son, are you here to pick up some carpentry tips? And the little guy says, no, I just want to know what a preacher says when he hits his thumb with a hammer. You know, I think a lot of people are watching us. What are you going to say? What are you going to do? You're the follower of Jesus. And one man who seemed to have more trouble with what he said was than any other was Simon Peter. I mean, Peter was the kind of guy, and you know a guy like this or a girl like this, and you might be a person like this, you always speak your mind. By the way, did you know there are inside thoughts and outside thoughts? Some things are better left unsaid, but we just blurt out whatever comes in our mind. We just blurt it out, and that was Peter. One of the best illustrations of this is on the Mount of Transfiguration. Peter, James, and John went with Jesus. They fell asleep, and they woke up to see this sight. There on the mountain stands Jesus, surrounded by Moses and Elijah. What a sacred, holy moment. And Peter decides to say a few words. And he stands up and says, it's good we are here. Let's build three tents, one for Jesus, one for Moses, and one for Elijah. And I love the commentary in the gospel that says, Peter said this because he did not know what to say. You ever had a moment like that? You want to say something and you don't know what to say, and you end up saying the lamest thing of all time? There's an old proverb. It's not in the Bible, but it's a pretty good one. It says, better to be silent and be thought a fool than to open your mouth and dispel all doubt. You know, you might be impressed with a certain person. Well, I like this person. And then they talk. I don't like that person. They should have kept their mouths shut. There was another instance with Peter and Jesus at a place called Caesarea Philippi. And Jesus was with the disciples, and he says, who do people say that I am? Peter says, you are the Christ, the Son of the living God. Jesus said, Peter, flesh and blood did not reveal that to you. You didn't think that up on your own, buddy. And you're Peter, and upon this rock I'll build my church. And then Jesus goes on and says, the Son of Man, speaking of himself, is going to be betrayed. It'll be crucified, and it'll rise again on the third day. And Peter, who probably thought he was on some kind of roll because of what he just said, began to rebuke Jesus repeatedly. And the Lord had to turn to him and say, get behind me, Satan, for you're offending me. So in one moment, he speaks a statement given to him from heaven. And a few moments later, he literally gives a statement from hell. That's how the words that we use work, if we would just pause before we speak.

0: Good practical counsel today from Pastor Greg Laurie, based in the first chapter of James. Glad you're along here on A New Beginning for our new series called Walk This Way. And Pastor Greg will have a final comment from today's message in just a moment. You know, Pastor Greg, our mission here at Harvest Ministries and A New Beginning is knowing Him and making Him known.
1: Yeah.
0: We're all about showing people how to come to know God, how to come into a relationship with God.
1: That's right.
0: Someone can enter into that kind of relationship today, can't they?
1: They can, and it's so simple. And I think because it's so simple, people think, oh, it can't be that easy. Well, look, Jesus did all the heavy lifting. He carried the cross for you. He died on that cross that He carried. This isn't about what you do. It's about what He's done. But here's what the Bible says. Whoever will call upon the name of the Lord will be saved. You say, well, okay, how do I do that? You do it through prayer. And if you pray this prayer after me, I believe God will hear it and answer it, and Christ will come to live inside of you. So if you want Jesus to come into your life and forgive you of your sin, if you want to know that you'll go to heaven when you die, if you want to fill that big hole in your heart, just pray these words if you would. Lord Jesus, I know that I'm a sinner, but I know that You're the Savior who died on the cross for my sin. I am sorry for my sin, and I turn from it now. I choose to follow You from this moment forward. Be my Savior and my Lord. Be my God and my friend. Thanks for hearing this prayer and answering this prayer. In Jesus' name I pray. Amen. Listen, if you just prayed that prayer, I want you to know that God has heard you and has answered it. The Bible says, these things we write to you that believe on the name of the Son of God, that you may know that you have eternal life, that you may know. It's yours now. God has given it to you because it's the gift of eternal life through Jesus Christ, our Lord. Congratulations and welcome to the family of God.
0: Yeah, that's right. 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We're so glad to have a special guest with us today. He's a well-known author and speaker and apologetics expert. His name is Dr. Frank Turek, and he's the co-author of the book, I Don't Have Enough Faith to Be an Atheist, and it's just been recently revised and expanded. Let me ask you this, Dr. Turek. When your child comes home and says, my teacher said science disproves God, how would you coach a parent through that conversation?
2: Ask a lot of questions. I'd ask, what do you mean by science? Number one, because you have to define what you mean. If they define science as searching for causes inside the universe, then how could science disprove a cause outside the universe?
1: Yeah.
2: It couldn't, right? I'd also ask, why does science work? The reason science works is because we live in an orderly universe. Science is a search for causes. When you're doing science, you're trying to figure out what particular cause caused this particular effect. Well, why is there cause and effect? Because this is an orderly universe put together and sustained by a mind. And so there's reliable cause and effect because there's reliable natural laws that do the same thing over and over again. And by the way, those reliable natural laws are fine-tuned. If they were different by just a smidgen, the universe either wouldn't exist or couldn't support life. And this is what science shows us. The very ability to do science presupposes a mind behind the universe, and it also presupposes that we have minds that can detect cause and effect inside the universe. So instead of science disproving God, the argument we make, and I don't have enough faith to be an atheist, is that our very ability to do science presupposes a being like God. If there was no God, first of all, nothing would exist. Secondly, the universe wouldn't be fine-tuned. Thirdly, there wouldn't be natural laws. Laws come from lawgivers that do the same thing precisely and consistently over and over again. And number four, we wouldn't have minds that could ascertain that cause and effect inside the universe like we can now. So much of science presupposes a mind that has created and sustains the universe that we exist in.
0: And you discuss that in your book, I Don't Have Enough Faith to Be an Atheist.
2: Yes, the updated version especially, which comes out this month, has all of that in it. So a lot of times, Dave, the issue is just asking the right questions rather than making statements. When they say science disproves God, you say, okay, first of all, what do you mean by science? Second of all, what evidence do you have for that? Thirdly, why does science work at all? And fourthly, why can we even detect reliable cause and effect?
1: Yeah.
2: I mean, if we're just molecular machines, if we're just moist robots, if we just dance to our DNA, as atheist Richard Dawkins said, how could we even do science? Because we can't follow the evidence where it leads, because we don't have the free will to do so, if atheism's true.
0: Mm-hmm.
1: So these are just some of the things you'll read in this book, written by Frank Turek along with Norman Geisler. I Don't Have Enough Faith to Be an Atheist, and we want to send you this book for your gift of any size this month to help us continue on with our radio ministry here in New Beginning, and you're going to be better equipped than ever to tell others about Jesus.
0: Yeah, that's right, and we're ready to get this on its way to you. 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Well, next time, more insight on how we can keep our faith on fire and keep our tongues under control. But before we go, Pastor Greg has this final comment for us.
1: Now, I've told this to you before, but I want you to think about it. Think, an acronym, THINK. Before you speak, before you post, before you tweet, before you communicate, run it through this grid right now. T, is it true? What you're about to say, is it true? And are you sure it's true? Number two, will it help? Sometimes something's true, but you don't need to say it. Wow, you look overweight. Is that true? Yes. Is that helpful to the person? I don't think so. Think about how it will affect the person you're saying it to. Is it true? Will it help? Is it inspiring? Is it going to bring someone down or is it going to lift them up? And is it necessary? Do you need to say this? Could it be better left unsaid? And lastly, K, is it kind? Is it true? Is it helpful? Is it inspiring? Is it necessary? Is it kind? You say, Greg, if I were to apply that principle to what I say, I would basically say nothing. Hallelujah. Let it be.
3: 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It's comforting to know that when we don't know which end is up, God is there for us. He is always there to welcome us into his protective care. 1 Samuel 23 is our text as we see David fleeing from Saul, but then finding refuge in the rock. Abounding Grace is next on K-Wave with Pastor Ed Taylor. Stick around.
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5: John makes it clear that it was during the Passover, that's when our Lord took the sop, gave it to Judas, says, what you do, do quickly, and he left. I think that you need to understand that, to understand what took place here properly. And notice now, and truly the Son of Man goeth as it was determined, but woe unto that man by whom he's betrayed. And they began to inquire among themselves which of them that it was that should do this thing. You know, every one of those men believed he could do it. If you are honest, you know you could betray him, don't you? You know, friends, if he didn't keep his hand on me in the next 5 minutes, I could deny him. Thank God he won't take his hand off, though. I rejoice in that. What a wonderful thing that we have here.
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7: I just wanted to give a quick word of encouragement to those listening that may be feeling frustrated, maybe discouraged. Maybe you feel like you kind of can't win, which was a lot of the feelings that Pastor Timothy had when he was pastoring a church in Ephesus. The Apostle Paul wrote to him and encouraged him with these words. Very simple. 1 Timothy 6:12, fight the good fight of the faith. And it's interesting because that word fight literally is where we get our word agony or agonize. So it's agonizo is the actual word. And so what he's highlighting is that the Christian life is not easy. It can be discouraging. Not every day is a blessing. Not every day is comfortable because we're in a battle. And so he's encouraging Timothy, don't be discouraged. Don't be frustrated. Don't feel like you want to give up. Hang in there. That's the Christian life. So a lot of this, our discouragement is because of our expectations and managing our own expectations. And there's an idea around Christianity that's been going around for decades that come to Jesus and everything will be great. And you'll have no more struggles, which doesn't reflect the life and times of the disciples or anybody. The Christian walk is hard. And so hang in there. You will get a breakthrough. Maybe not when you want. You will feel encouraged. Maybe not exactly in the right time that you expect. But it's all about hanging in there, even when it's hard and feels agonizing. Lord, I do pray for those that may be listening that find themselves in a place where they feel like, man, there's no breakthrough, can't win. The feelings feel dark or under a dark cloud or whatever. And Lord, we know that you're above that all. And we know that we're called to fight. We're called to struggle. We're called to work through our salvation with you. And so I pray for your encouragement with those that you just give them that picture, not to give up, but to trust you. And Lord, knowing that our battle is won by you, and it's just a matter of being a faithful soldier in the midst. In Jesus' name, amen.
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10: Are you in a really tough spot now? Pastor Ed says there's a wonderful rock of escape.
2: You know, Jesus is that rock of escape for us. He is truly our help in times of need, in times of despair, in times of being entrapped. Whether it comes from the outside of us or we find that we are trapped because of our own decisions and our own bad mistakes. So many times I come to that place where I just don't know what to do. And I just don't know where to go. I just don't know how to respond. I feel trapped. I feel like there's no way out. And yet there's always that rock of escape between me and my problems. There's always that place of protection.

0: Hi there, friend. It is good to be with you today. Pastor Ed Taylor is about to open a very encouraging passage found in 1 Samuel 23 that I know will really speak to you. So to bring you up to speed, King Saul and his men are chasing after David. They want to destroy him. It appears David is trapped, but we'll learn today where he found safety. It was in the Rock of Escape. Pastor Ed will bring this all down to a very personal level for us and reveal there is a rock of escape for us too. So please join us as we bring you Abounding Grace.
1: You need to have people in your life that will strengthen your hand in God. Not just give you the practicalities. You know, David, you've gotten away so soon, you'll get away again. You know, David, you've learned to run. You know, David, you know, we don't need practical wisdom when we're going through a spiritual battle. We need spiritual truth in order to do spiritual battle. We don't just need, well, you know, I went through this before. And when I went through that, you know, there may be a time to use your own testimony as a way to encourage. But the very first layer of encouragement, listen, if God is calling you to come alongside someone and encourage them, you must strengthen their hand in the Lord. If you just get encouraged and go, it's okay, all right. That's going to give some encouragement, but it won't last. But when you strengthen someone's hand in the Lord, when you open up and you share a scripture that God put on your heart, when you open up the Bible and say, you know, I don't know really what's going on, but I tell you what, I was just reading this section of scripture and it says, but God, and God can change anything. So let me just read the word to you. That's going to make a lasting difference. It's not just friends. You don't want to be just the friend that can strengthen someone. You want to be the kind of friend, and I want to be the kind of friend, and I want to have those kind of people around me. And over the years, I've learned that I need those kind of people around me to strengthen my hand in the Lord. That's the only thing that's going to get us through this sin-sick, crazy world that we're in. And that's what David gets. He gets exactly, God sent Jonathan to him. He set this up. If Jonathan's sent as a messenger of God, he better do the work of God. And think of it in your own life. As God sends you in and out of people's lives, you must think, you're an ambassador of God, so be sure you do God's work. Strengthen your friend's hand in the Lord. Bring the truth in their lives. Bring about a lasting word, not a temporary comfort. And certainly don't come alongside and, you know, get all worrisome and make the worry and anxiety even worse. You know, it's like sometimes we have to be very, very careful with our mouths. You know, someone has a serious diagnosis in, and they just came back from the hospital. The last thing they need to hear of someone that had that same diagnosis but didn't make it. You know, you don't need to strengthen their hand in the Lord. See, we're going to make it. I know what the doctor said, but I'll be there with you. When's your next appointment? We need to encourage them in the things of God. The last thing they need to hear is, well, you know, I was on WebMD and this. No. Stop it. Stop it. I don't know. And I need to, you know, that's it's a hopeless thing. You know, the last thing, you know, you need to hear is that, you know, I just lost my job. You know, yeah, I remember when we lost our job, we lost everything. Dude, seriously, no. It would do us well to remember this scripture. When Jonathan shows up in David, he strengthened his hand in God, not some opinion or stuff that he knew about his dad or whatever. And he even shares, you know, don't fear. The hand of Saul, my father, won't find you, verse 17. You're going to be king over Israel, and I'll be with you, man. I mean, those are some of the most strongest words you can share with somebody. I'll be with you. I'm with you all the way to eternity. I'm with you. I remember when somebody years ago, I use it myself sometimes, years ago, they wrote me an email and they were just encouraging me and things were going on. And then in the bottom of the email, he said, you'll always have someone in your corner. Now, I don't box or MMA or anything like that, but I watch that kind of stuff. And the corner people are very important. You want somebody always in your corner, and you want to be that person always in the corner. Be loyal. We learned that when Jonathan, in another study, you can study it for yourself, but you know, Jonathan had that. He was loyal, and he inspired loyalty among the people that were with him, like his armor bearer. It's just awesome. Different study. Verse 19. Then the Ziphites came to to Saul at Gibeah, saying, "Is David not hiding with us in the strongholds in the woods, in the hill of Hakaliah, which is on the south of Jeshimon? Now therefore, O king, come down according to all the desire of your soul to come down, and our part shall be deliver him into the king's hands." Well, that's great news. The folks in Keilah tried to sell him out, and he got away. He comes up into the area of Ziph, and what do? "Hey, king, we'll deliver him to you. We'll end this nonsense. Here, there he is." Now, Saul said, "Blessed are you," verse 21, "you of the Lord, for you have compassion on me." Oh, such spiritual words. Do you know some of the most sinful, ungodly people can speak some of the most fake spiritual words? I mean, if you're reading Saul's life, you go, wow, what a neat guy. What a great king. Maybe there's a change. He's a rat. He hasn't repented. There's been no change. But you know, people, that it's very easy. When I say people, let's include all of us. We can go forth with the language and have a heart that's far from the Lord. Remember what Jesus told to the religious rulers, the ones that had the appearance of spirituality, had the appearance of spiritual leadership? He looked at them and he said, "You guys are like whitewashed tombs full of dead men's bones." A picture was of a coffin painted white, or a tombstone painted white, and it looked so clean and it looked so pretty, but in reality it just marked where there was deadness and lifelessness among the spiritual leaders of the day. And here he is sounding so spiritual. "Please go," verse 22, "and find out for sure and see the place where the hideout is and who has seen him there. For I am told that he's very crafty." I mean, seriously, you just want to, come on, man. "See, therefore, and take knowledge of all the lurking places where he hides, and come back to me with certainty, and I will go with you. And it shall be, if he's in the land, that I will search for him throughout all the clans of Judah." So not only is David betrayed by the men of Keilah, but now the people of Ziph are ready to turn him in. And then it makes sense. They want loyalty from the king. I mean, from a practical standpoint, you know, I could see how they just want peace for themselves and, you know, with the king. It's not good, but I can see the practicality of it. And King Saul is one of those guys that just knows all the right words to say in order not to give the appearance that he's a very spiritual man. These are not words from a deep, abiding, obedient relationship with God, but the words of a murderer, a liar, and a conniver. And so it is where we need to be very, very careful. Because the actions in someone's life speak louder than their words. The actions speak louder than their words. And so it's easy to come up with all the spiritual lingo, but it's not the spiritual lingo that really matters. It's what's coming from the heart. And over time, the heart will win. Over time, the heart will reveal, unless there's a major change, which unfortunately there wasn't in King Saul, because rather than walking with God, submitting to God, obeying God, as he started out with such great potential, King Saul chooses instead to talk like he is. And it always is, always baffled me when I watch, I guess for lack of a better word, Christian posers, where they spend all this energy and effort trying to put up a front, trying to put up like it's all okay. They spend all this energy and effort when they could spend a quarter of all that energy and effort abiding in the Lord and just watching God do great and wondrous things in their life. But they'd rather spend their whole time, you know, doing stuff that, talking the talk and, you know, pretending and doing their own thing. And, you know, if that's you, and maybe the Lord's just pricking your heart right now, just stop. Submit to God. And not only will it do a great work in your heart, but also you have that power of God in you to do everything that you desire anyway for his glory. There's no need to be hypocritical. Verse 24, so they arose and went to Ziph before Saul. But David and his men were in the wilderness of Maon in the plain on the south of Jeshimon. And Saul and his men went to seek him, and they told David. Therefore, he went down to the rock and stayed in the wilderness of Maon. And then when Saul heard that, he pursued David in the wilderness of Maon. Then Saul went on the side of the mountain, and David with his men on the other side of the mountain. So David made haste to get away from Saul, for Saul and his men were encircling David and his men to take them. But a messenger came to Saul, saying, "Hasten and come, for the Philistines have invaded the land." Therefore Saul returned from pursuing David. He went against the Philistines, so they called that place the Rock of Escaping, or another translation, the Rock of Protection. And then David went up from there, and he dwelt in the strongholds of En-Gedi. So as David experiences full time, a real time, it doesn't look good. I mean, he's being encircled. It appears that he's trapped with no way out. From verse 14, you notice that it says that Saul sought him every day. The Hebrew word there has the idea of constantly seeking and knocking. Just constantly going after. Now to verse 25, it doesn't get better. Saul and his men went to seek him. The idea behind that word is to persecute, to chase, to destroy. It's the same word that is used back in Exodus chapter 14 to describe Pharaoh going after the children of Israel. It's a heavy duty. Like, he went to destroy them. He went to take them back. And the progression here in King Saul's intensity of sin reminds me of two things. Number one, we generally find what we're looking for. Have you found that to be true? I mean, if you're looking for good in something, you're going to find the good. If you're one of those people that likes to find the bad in everything, you'll find the bad in everything. And if you are turning your life towards sin, you will find enough sin to keep you busy. We generally find what we're looking for. If we go after goodness and righteousness and godliness, our lives will just be filled with goodness, righteousness, godliness. I mean, you'll find what you're looking for. But if we go after compromise, if we go after fleshly things, we'll soon see ourselves involved in unimaginable sins. That's why the Bible tells us in Romans chapter 6, verse 11, it says, "Do not let sin control the way you live. Do not give in to its lustful desires." From verses 11 to 14, it also says, "Give yourselves completely to God since you've been given new life. Sin is no longer your master," verse 14. "You're no longer subject to the law, which enslaves you to sin. Instead, you are free by God's grace." So Saul sought this sin in his life, and he got more of it, not less. Secondly, we generally see things increase in intensity. They don't stay. It's impossible to stay in the same place for very long. You're going to move. There seems to be always that progression that comes, and the progression comes in the way that you started. So the progression in your life is going to go, if you start your life toward the things of God, then you're going to progress in your life toward God. Does that make sense? You set your mind and your heart toward the things of God. When you start taking steps, you're going to start taking steps where? Toward God. If you come on the other side and you say, "No, I'm going to take my

of being trapped, what was the place of safety? The rock of escape. This is the second time now in our study and following David's life that a rock, a specific rock, has been used to describe a place of safety, a place of spiritual growth. You Bible students, you remember the first one was back in chapter 20, where we learned how David was what? He was to go to the stone Ezel, to the rock Ezel. Remember what it meant? It meant the rock that shows the way. He was in a great crisis in his life. He wasn't sure which direction to go. What am I supposed to do? And the answer was, you go to the stone Ezel. That's the rock that shows the way. And in that, we saw a beautiful picture of Jesus Christ as the rock in our lives that shows the way. David was to stay close to that rock, waiting for the direction he needed for his life. Now, where do we find him? At the rock of escape, or the rock of protection. Under great duress, friends turning their, King Saul after him, friends turning their back on him, people that he just finished saving their lives, ready to offer him up. Where is he? Where is he now? At the rock of escaping, or the rock of protection, the place of safety, as King Saul went back to battle the Philistines. And you know, Jesus is that rock of escape for us. He is truly our help in times of need, in times of despair, in times of being entrapped. Whether it comes from the outside of us, or we find that we are trapped because of our own decisions and our own bad mistakes. So many times I come to that place where I just don't know what to do, and I just don't know where to go. I just don't know how to respond. I feel trapped. I feel like there's no way out. And yet there's always that rock of escape between me and my problems. There's always that place of protection between me and the issues in my life. And this is really where man-made religion fails. This is where the religion of men just doesn't, just, this is one of the places where you can just see where something's religion and something's truly from God. Because religion can only speak to us and demand from us and from the outside. It can only impose rules on us, regulations on us. It can only place things to change us from the outside. And there's always the outward pressure. We have to process them. And then once we get through one, we got to figure out the next step. But with Jesus, he dwells inside of us, leading and guiding and impressing upon our hearts the right actions. Not only does he give us, like the Bible says, to will, but also what? To do for his good pleasure. And that's where David is. He's experiencing this all. He's remembering and finding God as a place of comfort at the rock of escape. A beautiful picture and type of the coming Messiah. God is David's protector, even as he's ours. Without taking things into his own hands, David is delivered once again, as he has the rock of escape between him and his enemy. It doesn't make sense, does it? You're surrounded, you're trapped, you and 600 men, you might as well try to fight your way out. I mean, why die just giving up? Let's fight our way out. Let's do something. You 300, you go that way, and 300, you go that way, maybe half of us will make it. But instead, the word, you just stay at the rock. Just stay there. Just stay there at the rock. What do you want me to do, Lord? Just stay there. What? Yeah, just stay there. Just stay at the rock. It's a rock of escaping. Yeah, but escaping makes me think I should do something. Escaping, I got to do something. They're surrounding me. And God, I can hear God, and I'm sure you have as well. You don't need to do anything. Just watch me. And then all of a sudden, hey, oh, the Philistines are coming. All right. And then phew, they're gone and he's safe. But God, all throughout the scriptures. Okay, we're almost out of time here. Turn over now to Psalm 54. It's here in this time period that David penned Psalm 54. He cries out to God. You see, we read this often looking at it from a place of, well, hey, man, David, you know, he's cool, man. He got out and he waited on the Lord and he didn't have any issues in his heart. And no. Any of you that are familiar with the Psalms, you've learned the heart of David. He often wrestled and struggled with things, including this time. You notice when it says the little subtitle, you know, now if you're studying 1 Samuel, let me just tell you, you will never read the Psalms the same way again, because you will always read the subtitles now, because you're going to find out where he wrote it. And you go, oh,

0: I remember now. It says right here, a contemplation of David when the Ziphites went and said to Saul, is David not hiding with us? Where is that in the Bible? Good. You know, some of you good. Some of you are going to give you another Scantron and retest you. 1 Samuel 23, you can do your own little cross-reference here. It's what we just looked at, 1 Samuel 23. So here, how did he feel? Okay, David, tell us about how it was at the rock. What were you feeling? Save me, O God, by your name. Vindicate me by your strength. Hear my prayer, O God. Give ear to the words of my mouth. For strangers have risen up against me, and oppressors have sought after my life. They have not set God before them. Behold, God is my helper. The Lord is with those who uphold my life. He will repay my enemies for their evil. Cut them off in your truth. I will freely sacrifice to you, and I'll praise your name, O Lord, for it is good. For he has delivered me out of all trouble, and my eye has seen his desire upon my enemies. So David struggled a little bit. He dealt with some feelings here. He understood the magnitude of what he was going through. He felt like he needed God's protection. He cried out. I think he even had a sense of, man, are you hearing my prayers? Why am I surrounded? What did I do? And yet at the same time, I see by the time, I don't know, we don't have the exact time frame of what this psalm encompassed, where they sat down and thought the whole process. But we see by the end of verse 7, we have the beginning of them surrounding them. And in verse 7, the deliverance. It's a beautiful thing. And then from there, at the end of chapter 23, he goes into the caves of En-Gedi, which is by far one of the sweetest, most beautiful stops on our tour in Israel, to take that hike up into the area of En-Gedi where the water flows coming down, and David will seek refuge in that area. It's beautiful.
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1: Sharing life, delivering truth, giving hope, K-Wave 1110 and 107.9. I'm Ron Beaver, and I am reading through the book of 2 Peter now in chapter 1. I'd like to share my thoughts with you on chapter 1, verses 19 through 21. It says, "We also have the prophetic message as something completely reliable, and you will do well to pay attention to it as to a shining light in a dark place until the day dawns and the morning star rises in your hearts. Above all, you must understand that no prophecy of Scripture came about by the prophet's own interpretation of things, for prophecy never had its origin in human

0: Bill.
1: But prophets through humans spoke from God as they were carried along by the Holy Spirit. Well, here Peter shows us that prophecy, which not only involves foretelling the future, foretelling future events, it also, in general, involves speaking for God, communicating his will and his message to mankind. Those who wrote down the various books that made up God's word did so by the Holy Spirit, not of their own invention. We need to keep this in mind, that God wrote the entire Bible, not just the red letters in the Gospels. We know that God's word is not only reliable because of the prophecy, which we've seen come to pass, but because of how it's changed our lives, lives that were once dedicated to sin, now dedicated to Jesus. Evidence for the Bible is abundant. Historic, archaeological, and scientific evidence for the Bible is clear to us as well. We can trust God's word. God's word is reliable. Here are my thoughts, 2 Peter 1:19 through 21. Well, stay close. Focus on the Family is next with host Jim Daly and John Fuller as they bring us part two of their conversation with sportscaster and pastor James Brown. That's straight ahead right here on K-Wave.
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11: I don't go around trying to, and I said this earlier, to beat people over the head with the Bible. But we are to share the love of Christ lovingly, truthfully, and winsomely. Yeah. Our job is to tell it. The receiver's job is to receive it and believe it. One plants a seed, another waters, but God gives the increase.
12: That is right from the heart of James Brown, the host of the NFL Today on CBS. And we'll have the continuation of a conversation with him today on Focus on the Family with Jim Daly. Thanks for joining us. I'm John Fuller.
10: You know, John, even in that clip, you can hear James's dedication to wordsmithing. He's very deliberate with the words he chooses and delivers them in such a great way. And he does that with sports, but more importantly, he does that with his faith in Christ. And it was wonderful hearing about JB's family last time and his love of Scripture. The time went by so quickly, you know you're having a good time when that happens. We have more to share today about his pursuit of a basketball career. That was his passion, not football. But more importantly, his pursuit of a committed relationship with the Lord. He is a theologian, which is amazing. I really enjoyed my time with him in Washington, D.C. We taped that remotely at a good friend's home there in Georgetown. And we're going to be featuring that conversation in our Sports and Faith audio collection as well. I've talked to a number of athletes,

0: 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It's all free. We just want you to hear their testimony in Christ. And there are some big names in there.
1: There are. Scott Hamilton, Bernard Langer, Kirk Cousins, Daryl Waltrip, Daryl Strawberry. 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Let's go ahead and jump back into the conversation now with James Brown on today's episode of Focus on the Family with Jim Daly.
0: Let me roll us back a little bit to sports, and that's your world. I mean, it's not who you are, it's what you do, but it's what you've done for a long time. You were a big-time basketball player, high school champ and all those things. And I just want to talk about FCA, Fellowship of Christian Athletes, is how I came to Christ. And, you know, I had a wonderful football coach who took an interest in me without my mom and dad, as an orphan kid at that point in high school, living with my brother. But he just loved on me. And I will always have a place in my heart for football coaches because there's so many good men that are trying to help these young boys become men. And Paul Morrow did that for me. That was your experience too. And that's, in my opinion, what makes sports so good spiritually for these men and women, boys and girls.
2: The impact of a coach on an athlete's life in its fulsome sense is undeniable. Many times you'll hear people, when you ask questions about their background, they will often reference clearly the influence of their parents, positive or negative, a pastor, a coach is almost without fail going to be mentioned if they were involved in sports, even if it was recreationally. My mother and father set the example. My father with his deathbed conversion, most importantly, and how he provided for his family, as you said, working two and three jobs routinely. My mother wanting to be the excellent homemaker that she was, and she was, but leading the path. And when I don't know whether, who was it? Was it Jacob who wrestled with the angel? My mother.
0: Israel.
2: You know, and I don't know whether it was my mother doing the wrestling or the angel was wrestling with my mom. But when she became saved, we had no choice. And we're glad of it because she led us through that process. But my high school coach, he had to carry on what my mother and father had set as foundational imprints in our lives. And my high school coach, Morgan Wooten, one of the finest coaches, as Red Auerbach of basketball fame, John Wooden of college basketball fame, Dean Smith, God bless him. They said he was the finest coach on any level. And here is what the foundation is. It's a long story. We'll talk about it later. But the synopsis is this. He told us, number one was God. Number two was family. Number three was school. Number four was basketball. Fourth, Jim Daly, we never, ever heard him utter a profanity. He went into the Naismith Basketball Hall of Fame as the first coach to be inducted who only did his work at the high school level. He was the winningest high school basketball coach in the country. Number two, he then went into the Naismith Foundation Hall of Fame as the greatest high school coach of the 20th century. And he never, ever uttered a profanity. He always focused and he walked the word of God without beating us over the head. He was the one who walked the talk. But I'll close it with this. So I went to Harvard and here I got over 150 athletic scholarships to go to these great schools. My parents certainly could have afforded it, but they always said, get the best education. That's the foundation stone for success in life. So I said I wanted to go to Harvard, not realizing they were going to have to pay on their meager income and take out loans for me to go to Harvard. But that's what they said, and they made it happen. And I am forever thankful for that.
0: You know, last year we do survey work every year for the listeners. And thankfully we have millions of people that, listen to Focus on the Family and, you know, like watch CBS and NFL, right? I think you have a few more, but,
2: I'm not sure, but whatever few I want to do to be impactful.
0: But the point of this is when we do the survey work last year, 179,000 people said Focus was the organization that helped lead me to the Lord. So I think in the last few minutes here, JB, as we talk about it, I love your sympathy that we're only human. You've said that a couple times, that we're sinners saved by grace. Sometimes we lose that, especially in the Christian community. And we put a lot

0: lot of expectations on our children. Because, you know, we're probably 35, 40. We've been walking with the Lord for 10, 15, 20 years. And then we expect our children to be right there with us. But they've got to walk their journey as well. And I think in that regard, when you look at even your story about your daughter and, you know, tough decisions that were being made then, speak to that parenting situation. Because I think there are going to be people hearing you and watching you now that it will help them, A, to consider Christ as their Savior, and B, to make wise decisions then so that you're 30, 40 years from that point, you can rest, that your soul is at peace because right things were decided. Speak to your daughter's situation.
1: Oh, well, in terms of my daughter's situation, who, you know, I had out of wedlock, and I remember a gentleman at the University of Michigan who was an associate athletic director, who made such a distinct and lifelong impact on all of the great athletes who were there, including Tom Brady, Desmond Howard, et cetera, et cetera. A believer who had a definitive impact on all of those athletes, helping to prepare them for the game of life. And I'm not sure how much he may have been impacting him with the word, but I know when I thought about my daughter, and when I think about my daughter, and again, I had her out of wedlock with my high school sweetheart, who I thought I was going to marry, was not saved. And certainly in my mind, I would not have objected because I didn't know Christ if she said that she wasn't going to have a child if we weren't going to get married. And I went back and asked her not too long ago, why did you not have an abortion? And she simply said, and does it get any clearer and more impactful than this? Her words, not mine. I do not want to kill my child. I had no other questions from there. And while I am humbled to have been asked to speak on a number of different platforms and to preach the word of God, which I love, our friend Greg Oliver had extended invitations where people who run pregnancy centers were asking if I would come and talk to the women who were there, trying to encourage them to keep the baby. I understand this is a political hot potato, that many people stay away from this. The truth of the matter is, based on what my ex said and how she viewed it, and the beautiful 43-year-old daughter that I have now, who's married to a wonderful Christian man with four beautiful Christian kids who are all in Christian schools, I know that I know. And with respect to those invitations, while I can certainly give a male's perspective, I asked my daughter to go with me.
0: Oh, that's great. That's
1: and great. One of the reasons was because of a father-daughter show that we did on television, where the host asked me if I would bring my daughter, knowing that she was a child out of wedlock, who I supported 1,000%, have and always will, even being married, though my role is a secondary one, because when two get married in the Bible, they become one. So I play an augmenting role and love what I'm doing with my grandkids. But I asked her to come on this TV show with me, and this was live. And the host asked her, and I wasn't prepared for this myself. I was trying to prepare my daughter. He asked her, what was it like growing up in a family where your father wasn't there, knowing that you were had out of wedlock? Kind of looked to see what she was going to say. And she simply said, my father has always loved my mother. He never spoke one ill word. He supported me and her to the nth degree until I got married. And I have nothing but love for my father and how he honored and loved and loves my mother.
0: That's beautiful.
1: So, Jim Daly, you know me well enough to know, I don't go around trying to, and I said this earlier, to beat people over the head with the Bible. But we are to share the love of Christ lovingly, truthfully, and winsomely.
0: Yeah.
1: If I understand the word correctly, and I know you do, so please correct me.

0: where it says, our job is to tell it. The receiver's job is to receive it and believe it. One plants a seed, another waters, but God gives the increase. So for me, with my grandkids, where it says a good man provides for his children's children, I still add that responsibility until the day that the good Lord calls me home. And I hope that people, I respect whatever decision other people want to make. That's their life decision to make. So please just respect where I'm coming from. I don't go around castigating anybody, beating them over the head, bringing doom and gloom on them. I simply present the truth. And it's a choice that all of us have to make. Deuteronomy 30 and 19 is pretty clear with that. For God is what? Speaking through Moses when he says, I present before you this day. I call heaven and earth to record or record this day your choice. I present to you life or death, blessings and cursings. And he gives us the answer to the test when he says, choose life.
1: Right.
0: It's a choice that we make.
1: Right.
0: God doesn't condemn, we condemn ourselves. And I pray that people will just receive the wonderful loving intent that is being shared. But it's all of us who has a choice to make. Does that make sense, Jim?
1: Oh, yeah. And I think, you know, what it demonstrates is the idea. And what we should be full of as Christians is the attitude that we were forgiven much, that we know we're forgiven much, that we're not perfect people. And Christ died for our sins. So why would you hold somebody else to a different standard, including your child? Some of the best stories, JB, I've heard at Focus are in this area where Christian families, you know, going to church on Sunday, their 17-year-old daughter gets pregnant, and now it's a catastrophe, and they've got to deal with it. But I think when it comes to life, and I know you share this, God doesn't make mistakes. Your daughter is not a mistake. Think of her life and the grandkids, and somehow God shapes all of that into good. Like Romans 8:28 says, all things work for good. Are you serious? But in that moment, the dads are furious, the moms are bewildered. What do we do? And it's not what we're aiming for. Of course not. We want what's best. But man, God will take your mess and make it better, make it his mess. And that's what we want. JB, before we get away, I do want to hear that story of how you came to Christ, because we didn't capture that yet. What was it? You know, obviously you had your daughter out of wedlock, you mentioned. How long after did you come to Christ? What started you in a faith trajectory?
0: In as succinct a fashion as I can, after being cut by the Atlanta Hawks, and I did get a chance the following year when Red Auerbach, God bless him, asked me to come to trial for the Boston Celtics, and I was again the last person cut. So I knew that I was going to go and pursue a career, although he, Red Auerbach, wanted me to go overseas to polish my game a little bit and come back and play in the NBA. I said, no, you know, my parents worked hard for me to take advantage of this opportunity. Let's go start in a game of life. But while I was home sulking the first year after being cut by the Atlanta Hawks, hiding in the house for 2 weeks away from my friends who were like, JB didn't make it in the NBA. You're kidding me. But examining, as I shared with you, the reasons why. And when I examined my own heart and realized what I didn't do and the life mantra, work ethic that I have. Whereas in corporate America, they give you principles, if you will, to follow to be successful in corporate America. For me, they have to have a foundation in Scripture. And in Scripture, when I examine myself, 2 Corinthians 13:5 says, to examine yourself, to make certain you're walking in the faith. I wasn't there at that point, clearly, when I was asking Jesus into my life. I'm tooling in my little Corvette, coming home late one night after the nightclub. A lifestyle for those several months of going to the nightclub and realizing that was not the answer. And it's late at night, and I simply asked the Lord. I said, I know of you, but I don't know you. If you will reveal yourself to me, I will serve you.
1: Great prayer.
0: But check this out. The very next week, I get an invitation from some of my buddies, ex-athletes, to go to yet another house party, a pajama party.
1: Yeah.
0: I'm 24 years of age. A pajama party?
1: Right.
0: But I go. And the moment I walk through the

0: door, I realized clearly I don't belong here.
1: Conviction.
0: And when I was heading home after the pajama party, boy, you, hey, it is who I am. You pull these things out of me, so I'm blaming you for it. Okay, getting emotional about it, but it speaks to the depth of that question to the Lord. Because on my way home, I said, I am so sorry. I feel like I've committed treason. Just last week, asking you to reveal yourself to me. And what do? I go to a pajama party. It certainly is an honoring of you. And that began effectively a 12-year search with my mother leading the five of us through the church route to finally be settled into a good word teaching church headed by an ex-Tuskegee Airman by the name of Bishop Clarence Givens, who taught the word of God. I went to many a sermon where it was emotional, got me shouting, but after I left out of church, if somebody asked me what was the sermon about, I couldn't tell you. I just say it was emotional, it was good. Bishop Givens taught the word of God. And everyone who was up under his tutelage for the years that he was ministering has the same testimony to make. And that's where I came to a saving knowledge of Jesus Christ and gave my life to Christ, committed myself to the walk with him, trained up under Bishop Givens, became a director, co-director with my wife, Dorothy, of the youth ministry. My wife, Dorothy, is another whole story. That's a whole story there. Who grasped the word quicker, more deeply and committed than me. And your boy is now a well-trained husband.
1: Yeah.
0: Okay. That's good. But that led me down a path that I'm on and have continued on since. Does that make sense?
1: Totally beautiful. Yeah. And what I love is, people can complicate their spiritual journey, their faith in Christ. But the way you describe that pajama party, it was like the Holy Spirit was already present in your heart. It was happening, right? And that was that conviction that you had. Because you could have done that a month before. You could have gone to the party and been driving home in your vet and not think twice. Maybe a little pain, but, you know, okay, I'll try to do less of that or something.
0: But to stop
1: that conviction
0: and listen
1: yes.
0: to the inner speaking that is there in every one of us. And when we talk about this, look, I can give a great, I think, presentation on hopefully following the model of what apologetics is all about, to try to answer questions for people. Mm-hmm. And there are those who are way smarter than me that can talk me under the table. But I'm not trying to convince you using an academic argument. This is a deeply spiritual come to Jesus moment where you have to answer in your own inner heart. Is this correct? Is this true? Is there a God, the God? If you ask the question and become familiar with the territory known as faith in Jesus Christ, we've got so many great apologists that you know, whether it's Alex McFarland, so many. Lee Strobel, his story, The Case for Christ, is something that I reference in a number of my messages. Then just answer the question truthfully yourself, because it is an eternal decision. And here's the deal. When you understand that there's no such thing as death as many people think, where it's the cessation of life. Try the Bible's definition of death. Our spirit and souls will live on eternally. The physical body may die, but as the word describes, those of us who are believers, will be reunited with the spirit and soul. But eternality is either in heaven with the Lord, or as the Bible describes death, it is eternity without Jesus Christ. Yeah. It is simple as that. And people may call it hogwash, but I would certainly say do some deep, deep studying and being honest with yourself, because the decision is an eternal one. And so many people have cutely but painfully described it this way. If you think about it, the choice is either eternity in heaven with Jesus or in smoke.

0: with the person or the spirit you don't want to be with.
1: Perhaps just with no presence of God's character. Somebody described that will probably be hell, that there's no love, no kindness, no good, just no presence of God in that place eternally, just torment. JB, this has been so good. Thank you for the time. Thank you for being with us. Thank you for the perspective that you brought. I love it. This is all about the Lord. I wasn't sure how we would aim this. I think the Lord knew, and he used it and will use it according to his purposes. So thank you again. Thank you for your witness, for your example. You're flying in some high air there on television through the football season, and it's just awesome to see how God is using you, and I'm sure using you in all kinds of friendships to talk with people about him. So thanks.
0: Can I say thank you to you?
1: Oh, yeah.
0: And the patience, for this has been a long time coming.
1: It has.
0: And
1: I've been looking forward to it.
0: I don't envy the material that Scott's got to trim down.
1: That's for sure.
2: Well, what a great conversation and a powerful reminder from James Brown on today's episode of Focus on the Family with Jim Daly.
1: He just oozes with love for the Lord and his love for others, and I so appreciate his heart. He's one of those guys you could spend more time just sitting down talking to, because he's got great stories, and his heart for God is so right there on his shirt sleeve. He's reminded us that a life of influence is not measured simply by success, visibility, achievement, but by faithfulness to Christ. He emulates that so straightforwardly. He's challenged us to model the gospel in our homes, in our work, and in the everyday conversations that God gives us. If you'd like to learn more about a relationship with Jesus Christ, I want to encourage you to read our free online booklet called Coming Home. It tells you how to begin a journey in Jesus Christ by accepting him as your personal Lord and Savior. That's what we've done. We're a Christian ministry. I don't know how many people over the 2,000 years of history have made that commitment to Christ, but it's definitely probably in the billions. And you think about that, what do they know that maybe you have not investigated? Mm-hmm. And we want you to do that investigation. It's the question that people ignore that's probably the most important question in this life. Also, if you enjoyed this conversation, be sure to check out our free Sports and Faith audio collection with other inspiring interviews from sports icons.
2: Yeah, we've talked to some great ones, Jim, and that includes legendary pitcher John Smoltz and world-class golfer Bernhard Langer.
3: To make a long story short, about 3 months later, after going to more Bible studies, start reading the Bible, it was very clear to me that I had to be born again and that I was never good enough on my own to earn my way to heaven, but Jesus did all that for me. I just had to believe in him. So I got on my knees, prayed the prayer, the acceptance prayer, and that emptiness that I had was gone.
4: I asked our chaplain at the time, I said, you know, I've prayed the prayer. You've told me what it means to be a Christian, how to walk this walk. And I said, but let me ask you a question. I said, what prevents me from living my life the way I want to live it? And then I'll have an age that I'll turn my life over to Christ. Like what prevents me from getting to my, let's just say it's 38. And he gave me an answer that was real simple. He said, nothing prevents you from getting that in your life with one tiny exception. You may not get to your target date. So why take that chance? And it was just the simplest connection for me to say, I'm going to put all my trust in Jesus and I'm going to give him all the junk that I'm trying to carry in my backpack and I'm just going to release it.
1: Well, maybe that's something you've decided. You can wait till you're 38, 48, 58. There's no guarantee you're ever going to get there. So the question is, why not make that commitment now? If you have an appetite for godly things, but you haven't made a commitment to Christ, I would answer that question. Pronto. And, you know, you're not going to be giving up anything. You're going to get more in that situation. So most importantly, eternal life and faith in Christ and a life of peace rather than chaos. You know, I know sports fans will love to hear these great testimonies from these achievers. These are people who have spent their life honing a skill to be paid tens, if not hundreds of millions of dollars to do. Mm-hmm. And you know what? That discipline requires focus and attention. And then when they turn that on their experience with Christ, and like you heard both from John Smoltz and Bernhard Langer, that reality that you can't earn it, it's a free gift from these guys who are used to earning it. Wow, that's powerful. So sign up. It's all free. And

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1: 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This is K-Wave 1110 and 107.9, sharing life, delivering truth, giving hope. It's early in the morning. It's a few seconds in front of 2 o'clock. I'm Ron Beaver. Thank you for tuning in. Hopefully, you're being encouraged by what you're hearing. And maybe you're just hearing, you know, a lot of people say this, you're hearing the right message at the right time. And we have more great Bible teaching on the way. Pastor Dave Rolfe is coming up. But first, I want to tell you about the Pacific Justice Institute's Celebration of Justice. It's their annual gala event. It's a one-night-only event where more than 700 pastors, community leaders, advocates, and supporters gather to honor those defending faith and freedom across the nation. 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The Pacific Justice Institute's Celebration of Justice, October 17th, in just a few days, at the JW Marriott in Anaheim. Check it out. We'll stay close as Pastor Dave Rolfe shows us from 2 Peter 1 that faith, goodness, knowledge, self-control, perseverance, godliness, affection, and love help us to dance through life instead of stumbling through it. Following Jesus not only gives us life after death, it gives us life during life, making life worth living. 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
6: If you forget what you've been saved from, if you forget what it was like to not know God, then ultimately, what happens is life just becomes a drudge. Life just becomes something that's just, oh, one day after next, this is a drag, this is terrible. He goes, understand how blessed you are. Understand how good you have it, and you'll be able to dance through the transitions of life more than just to clutch

Maybe you've never thought of it this way, but life is like a dance. Perhaps you say, I'm a terrible dancer. Well, I'm not very good either. The good news for Dance Challenge people is we have a God who is willing to help and lead us. Today on The Balanced Word, we'll notice how we can smoothly live life the way it was intended to be lived. Or should I say danced? Pastor Dave Rolfe will lay out the

0: 10 steps, if you will, from 2 Peter chapter 1. Let's get right into it.
1: Add to your virtue. By the way, the reason they ended up translating that word as virtue in particular is because there is nothing more virtuous than to have the integrity to be who you are, what makes you who you are. And so add to that knowledge. Now, for men especially, to move from a position of being a man and strength to being at a place where you realize you need to learn, there's something that seems very unlike a man, especially, to be a student, to be a learner. We'd rather be out at recess. We'd rather be out playing than sitting and learning. But as God works in our lives for all of us, it's important to understand that the whole of life is an opportunity for education. We are looking for things that we can learn. If you stop learning, you start dying. If you stop growing, you begin to shrink. And so he says, hey, as you're moving from faith on through, as your next step becomes that virtue of being consistent in who you are and honest and all those kinds of things, then make sure that you're learning. You don't just automatically know how to do something. People who make life smooth or people who do an activity that really works well, whether it's a dance or a musical piece or an athletic achievement, whether it's the art of a deal in business or whatever it is, that comes from experience, or it should. And so what we learn should cause us to, again, for our life to flow. And so he says, don't just keep doing the same thing and expecting it to work out better the next time. If you were learning to dance, you'd make a move and it would be like, whoa, that wasn't smooth. Okay, so how did we do that? How did that work? I think it was because I put my left foot in front of my right foot, and what I really need to do is put it in back of my right foot, and I go, oh yeah, that was much smoother. In the same way in life, it's having the mentality of saying, I want to grow. I want to learn. I want to see God take me to a point where my life is starting to smooth out the rough edges. If that doesn't happen, and I don't look any differently than I used to look, or worse yet, I'm getting even worse at living life, then why would anyone even be drawn to faith in Jesus Christ? Our lives as we grow should be lives of learning always until the day we die, because it's learning, it's knowledge that helps us to smooth out the rough edges and provide grace to our lives. You know, when somebody's a brand new Christian and they want to talk to other people about the Lord, it's kind of funny how, you know, they do it in such a forced kind of a way, and yet they really mean well. I remember years ago, we had a kid on our wrestling team who was a brand new Christian, and he had lived out on the streets for years, raised himself for many years. Finally, he had moved in with his uncle, hadn't been in school for several years, and he was like 16 years old. And so he came to our school, and he was real rough around the edges, but gave his life to Jesus Christ. And I remember seeing him after a wrestling match. He had pinned a kid, and then he went over and he was talking really animated to him, and I thought, oh no, Andy's gonna get in a fight. And so I walked over there on the side of the mat, and he was talking to the kid, and he goes, you know, the Bible says, I don't know what it says, but you need Jesus. And I thought, that was pretty cool for him. But at some point, our presentation needs to smooth out a bit. We can work on it, and in every area of life, that's the case. Clunky is cute when you're starting out, but hopefully we grow. Hopefully we get better and pick up knowledge along the way. And then he says, add to knowledge, self-control. The word self-control is a word that literally comes from saying in strength. But the word generally refers to the capacity to be able to intelligently resist desires, to be able to control yourself from being a slave to your desires. Before, he talked about what was in the world through lust. What messes people up is what they want. And in order to have grace in your life, you have to get to the point where you just don't do whatever you feel like doing, say whatever you feel like saying, and justify it based on, well, sorry, it just came out of my head, through my mouth, in what I did. Yeah, we get that. We all want to do things that we shouldn't do. But as we learn, And as we grow,

we don't use our knowledge to blast others, but we use our knowledge to temper our own slavery to what we feel like doing. And some people just never quite make that transition. And so whenever we, you know, we are resisting sin, it's constantly like this horrible battle. Like, I'm obsessed with all the things that I want to do that I know I shouldn't do. But it's not supposed to always be that kind of a battle. As you learn, as you grow in knowledge, that knowledge can flow into the ability to say, you know what, I'm used to not just doing everything I feel like doing. And I'm gaining in self-control. I'm getting a discipline in my life that is becoming more and more natural, more and more comfortable for me. The first day you're on a diet is anything but that. But if you've found a successful kind of groove, after a while, you're not even thinking that much about what you want to eat that you shouldn't eat, because you actually feel good about the fact that you haven't been eating it. And all of a sudden, you find ways of eating and ways of living and ways of thinking and even ways of snacking that don't completely destroy you. And that's what he's saying here. Find a way for your life to reflect the kind of control that doesn't just always mean banging heads with yourself or just punishing yourself. And then he goes on and he says, your next dance step after that is perseverance. That means, literally, the word means to stay under. Perseverance is referring to patience. And to stay under has the connotation, pause, stop, rest a while. And you know, in every art form, whatever it is, certainly in dancing, it's not just the movements and it's not even just the transitions, but sometimes it's the pauses that make everything. In music, the ability to hold off, the ability to be patient, to not rush your notes, to not rush what you're going to say is so key, because it's so much about timing. They say about comedy that it's all about timing. There was an old joke that, you know, the guy says, ask me what the key to comedy is. And the guy says, what's the key? Timing. Interrupting him, and say, it's hard to do with one person, but... But, you know, life is that way. You're like, oh, I want to push it. And yet, really, a gracious life is one where you're able to wait. You're under control. You've won that victory. You know where you're going. And as a result, you're okay with even an uncomfortable silence in your life for a period of time. You're waiting for that opportunity. I know in martial arts, that was one of the hardest things to teach people, is to wait for an opening, to wait for an opportunity, and to move when it's not expected. And that's what makes a dance interesting, and that's what makes a musical piece original. And even in a painting, it's the areas that don't have something in it that sometimes speak more than those that do. So the lesson for us in life is, okay, you're self-controlled, but you're not functioning like a robot. You're not mechanical in the way that you're doing things. It begins to flow because in your life, you've developed a capacity for perseverance and patience. You can wait for the right time for things to open up. You know, in relationships, it's so important to have a sense of timing. It's so important to know when to bring something up. Otherwise, if you're just a blunderbuss and you just push, okay, I'm going to say it, and now, well, there, I said it. That's not smooth. That's very immature. But to live our lives in such a way that, okay, God's not doing anything right now, but wait, whew, there it is. To do less is to stress ourselves out constantly. If you find yourself between jobs, you've lost a job. You know, some people are more stressed when they're not working than when they are. Because it's like, oh, I don't have a job. And that's completely unproductive. If you don't have a job right now, God's doing something right now. Are you willing to just go, okay, don't freak out, just wait, let's see what God does, let's spend some time with him and see how he works this out. Then he says, dance from perseverance to godliness. And again, we talked about this word earlier, eusebos in the Greek, but it's a word that means you're a good worshiper. To worship God is just to focus on him, to tell him what he is worth, to be able to call

our hearts and just enjoy fellowship with him. And this word for godliness is a word that means that you're good at that. It's something that is hard for many of us to be good at. A lot of times we think of worship as just, oh, that time of the service that lets people come in and be seated. Or when you begin to hear worship, it means, okay, finish your donut, finish your coffee, and then start meandering into the sanctuary. But worship is so much at the core of what life is, to be good at stopping and spending time with him. And in those pauses, in that patience, to be able to worship him honestly is something that really smooths out the steps from going from patience to worship. It's really a beautiful thing. People who can just relax in the presence of the Lord and spend time with him, that's gracious. That's a part of what life should be about. And then he says, move from that to brotherly kindness. The Greek word there is the word Philadelphia, which the city bears no resemblance to the concept. Philos means friend, and Adelphos means brother. And the idea is you are beginning to form relationships with people that resemble family, what family relationships are supposed to be. You're finding connections. As you go through these dance steps, as you work through these moves, you find yourself all of a sudden working together with others. There's nothing more amazing than to see two people who are really good at something doing it together. It's a thing of beauty and grace and precision. Yeah, I think of two ice dancers as they spin on the ice so smoothly. And, you know, yeah, you're watching hoping they fall because that's more interesting. But it's amazing what they can do. It's amazing what they're able to perform as their moves tie in together. In the same way, when we begin to learn how to live our Christian life in a smooth, expressive, graceful way, we find ourselves in sync with others. We find ourselves making really special connections with others. And it's like, wow, look, God is doing this. And I've found someone who's a kindred spirit, someone that I am really connected to. And then he says, you move from that into love, agape. That deep, selfless sense of I would lay my life on the line for you. I love you. And of course, Paul talks about the fact that without this, we have nothing. Now, those are the dance steps. But remember, the dances in those days were always in a circle. So it's not, okay, I got that out of the way. Now I move on to the next one. It's how can our lives flow in this way with these qualities whereby when people look at how we do life, they go, wow, you make that look easy. You make that look so natural. See, if we can't ever get to where our Christianity looks smooth and natural, then very few people are going to believe in it. If it, you know, and again, like I said, with a kid who's a brand new Christian, you just need Jesus. There are some people who've been Christians for 40 years, and they still think that's what they need to do, and go out on the street and yell at people and have a gimmick or whatever. The greatest opportunities to share your faith are going to be when people just look at your life and say, you don't seem to be burdened down like most people. You seem to roll with the punches.

And so as he lays all of this out, he then now talks a little bit about, as our time is about it, but he talks a little bit about what happens when you do this and what happens when you don't. He says, verse 8, if these things are yours and they abound, you get better and better at this, you will be neither barren nor unfruitful in the knowledge of our Lord Jesus Christ. That word there for barren is the word argon. It's the word ergo, which means work. And it's the A in front of it, not working. And what he's saying is, if you do this, you won't find yourself with a life that's not working. You won't be unemployed. You won't be living in a way that's just banging your head against the wall. You'll find that actually you have a purpose in life. You'll find that God is actually getting something done. Your life will be ergonomic. It'll actually be smooth and functional. And he goes, if you ignore this, then you're going to find yourself unemployed, basically. You're going to find yourself with life not working. And then, as he says also, or unfruitful. There's not going to be fruit from your life. Nothing. You won't leave anything behind. You won't leave anything into the lives of others. You're not going to give them anything that enriches them or blesses them. You'll just be like a stick. Not like a fruitful tree. And it's in knowing Jesus Christ. Verse 9, for he who lacks these things is short-sighted. The word there for short-sighted means you have smoke in your eyes. It's like looking, trying to look through something, but it's all foggy. And he says that's what's happening when your life isn't smooth, when your life isn't gracious and graceful, when you're not allowing yourself this luxurious dance, you can't see. You lose your perspective. It's cloudy. And then he says also, and even to blindness, and the word there for blindness means that you shut your eyes. And so he says, if you don't figure out how this works, ultimately things are going to get more and more foggy, and eventually you'll give up and shut your eyes. Just go, it's too painful to look at. And other people will shut their eyes too. And he says, if you do that, you forgot that you've been cleansed from your old sins. You've lost your perspective. You forgot what it used to be like before you knew Jesus Christ. And as he says, you've been cleansed. The word there is the word catharsis, which means you've been healed. You've been medically, you've had your wound cleaned up and things like that. He goes, if you forget what you've been saved from, if you forget what it was like to not know God, then ultimately what happens is life just becomes a drudge. Life just becomes something that's just, oh, one day after next, this is a drag, this is terrible. He goes, understand how blessed you are. Understand how good you have it, and you'll be able to dance through the transitions of life more than just to klutz through them. And then he says, therefore, brethren, be even more diligent. I know you're trying this, but really focus on this. To make your call and election sure. Do you know that he has called you? Do you know that he has chosen you? Well, find a place of security in that so that you don't have to be insecure about where you stand with God. Start to make your life work. Allow the Spirit to work in this way, because that's the way that you can be certain that you know where you stand with God. For if you do these things, all the dance that he described earlier, you will never stumble. That word means to trip. And that's what a lot of people are afraid of in trying to dance, that I'm going to trip, I'm going to stumble, it's not going to go right, it'll mess me up. But he says, no, be okay with growing. Be okay with learning. Look for smoothness of transition, pauses and hesitation. Timing is everything. And believe me, he's going to be there to catch you. And you think you'll trip, you won't. You'll end up, your life will be a beautiful and a gracious expression of who God is. And then finally in verse 11, he says, for so an entrance will be supplied to you abundantly into the everlasting kingdom of our Lord and Savior Jesus Christ. An entrance will be supplied. Supply is such a, well, it's a word like add. It's just like, okay, it's supplied. There you go. Here's your supplies. In Greek, it's the same word, epikorigeo. That same beautiful word of leading, intensively leading the dance. And so, again, by

0: missing the translation, you miss the imagery. And what he is saying is, if you learn to allow your life to be a sweet expression of smooth transitions of God's grace through various times and situations and trials, and you just continue to smooth it out and let him to do that, and you do this dance, you're not going to be in the fog. You're not going to be tripping. You're not going to be stumbling. But listen, here's where the dance ends. You will dance into the very doors of heaven. Your final little pirouette as you're moving into the kingdom of God is going to be that last celebratory expression of what God has done in our lives. And so what a beautiful picture. And we look all around us and we will see examples in life of life working this way. If you're not into dancing or sports or what, I mean, go watch somebody surf sometime when they're really good at it. It's amazingly graceful and smooth when someone's good. Yeah, most of the people out in the water aren't. But you'll see someone. I was down at Salt Creek the other day praying about this message, and I saw a guy put a ride together that was just amazing. Starts out by getting completely barreled and covered up by a wave. Comes out, transitions into a great turn, cuts back, comes back off the wave, does a 360. It's just like, it was like a dance. It was gorgeous. Now, we see those things in life. And Peter just wants to go, that's what life is like. It's to be a beautiful expression of smooth transitions and graceful growing and all of these things. And he says, hey, you're dancing, whether you like it or not. You can be clumsy and trip, or you can continue to dance, and you'll find out that when you pass through the gates of heaven on that final transition, it'll go, now it makes sense. And we should dance like people who are heading to heaven.
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0: When people are going to get married and they know they have to do that dance, they usually go take lessons and practice so they don't look stupid when they dance. You guys, these are the lessons. Your life is your dancing lesson before your entrance into heaven. Don't miss that. Don't settle for clumsy. Don't settle for legalism. Don't settle for math. Let God choreograph your life in such a way that you flow with it, and that you make it look easy, and that you take off all the rough edges, and you let him smooth you out so that when people can see you, they go, that's how I want to live my life. That looks like it works. It looks like you're doing it right. May God help all of us to find that sweet spot of the dance.
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0: 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Matthew 11 is our text as we find rest for our souls. Jesus tells us in this chapter, "Come to me, all you who are weary and burdened, and I will give you rest. 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For my yoke is easy and my burden is light." What a relief it is that Jesus will give us rest in a world that thrives on strife and stress. 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It's coming up next on K-Wave. 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
8: In the words of Jesus, if we come to him from our labored and burdened souls, he will give us rest. We're talking about that here on Turning Point as we explore our way through the brand new book, The Battle for Your Soul. And let me just say up front, The Battle for Your Soul is a 240-page hardback book, a major book just released from Turning Point into the marketplace. It's available in all of the big bookstores. Wherever good books are sold, you will find it. But you can find it more easily by simply asking for it when you send a gift to Turning Point during the month of October. Just say, please send me the book about the soul, and it'll be on its way. I believe this book will have an impact on you. I wrote the book, and it's had an impact on me. How easy it is for us to marginalize the important truth of our soul. I've asked our people on occasion, when was the last time you went up to somebody and said, how's your soul today? We don't do that. We don't think in those terms. And yet I remember when we began this discussion a few days ago, I told you, you are not a body with a soul. You are a soul with a body. And today we're going to talk once more about how to find rest for your soul. We'll get to that in a minute, but just let me remind you, we have a Caribbean cruise coming up in December. We're sailing on the Holland America Zuiderdam, December the 26th through the 2nd of January. And we're going to go to Grand Turk, San Juan, St. Thomas, and Half Moon Cay. Michael Sanchez, Uriel Vega, other musicians will be with us. We'll have a great time together. You're invited to come. Go to davidjeremiah.org, and you will find information that you need to register and come on this cruise. Now here's part two of Rest for Your Soul. In John Bunyan's classic allegory, Pilgrim's Progress, he pictures Christian beginning a journey carrying a heavy burden on his back, a symbol of the guilt and weight of sin. He travels through dangers and struggles and doubts, searching for peace with God. At one point in the journey, Christian comes to a hill where a cross stands above an open tomb. The moment he reaches the cross, the burden suddenly slips from his shoulders and tumbles down the hill and falls into the tomb and disappears forever. For the first time, Christian feels completely free. Overcome with

joy and gratitude. He stands there amazed that the cross could remove a burden he had carried for so long. Tears fill his eyes as he realizes he has found rest through Christ's sacrifice. Bunyan's description is unforgettable. Jesus invites the weary and burdened people to come to him, not to earn salvation, but to receive it as a free and undeserved gift. Notice Jesus does not say, try harder. That's what most of us do. Jesus says, come to me, the burdened. And then he adds to his description of those for whom this invitation is intended, the burned out. And then Jesus said, all you who are heavy laden. Here Jesus was describing people carrying burdens placed upon them by others. The religious leaders of his day had turned God's law into a crushing system of rules and expectations. Some experts say there were more than 500 or 600 of them beyond the law, beyond the Ten Commandments. People were exhausted trying to keep all those rules and all those measurements. And here's how Jesus described what was going on. In Matthew 23, he says, the scribes and the Pharisees bind heavy burdens, hard to bear, and lay them on men's shoulders, but they themselves will not move them with one of their fingers. Jesus was addressing people who were experiencing what we call burnout. Now, I've heard that term all of my pastoral life, probably have even said something like, I fear that I might be headed toward burnout. But ladies and gentlemen, burnout is not working too hard. Burnout is working too hard at something you can't do. It's working too hard at something that won't work. Burnout is not just working hard, it's working toward something that cannot be achieved. It is fatigue and frustration from efforts that don't bring any fulfillment. In Jesus' day, people tried desperately to meet the overwhelming demands, yet they knew inwardly they could never do it. And the result was exhaustion of soul, burnout. Things haven't changed much, have they? I mean, burnout has been called the malady of the overcommitted, and it is more prevalent now than ever, because those who truly want their lives to matter often feel this strain. But let me tell you something. Burnout will come when you keep trying to do what you can't do. And as unbelievers, trying to go to heaven in your own strength is an undoable task. So many people feel like if they just do enough good things, they will be all right for heaven. But heaven isn't about people who do good things. It's about God who did the one thing which was necessary. He gave us his son to be our substitute. So when we put our trust in him, we can go to heaven. Listen to what Jesus says. He says, come to me and I will give you rest. It's just that simple. All you have to do is accept Jesus' invitation and give your heart to him, and he's promised you a different kind of life. Years ago, there was a famous scholar named John Duncan who taught at the Edinburgh University. He was famous for his knowledge of Hebrew and the ancient languages. It was so extraordinary that students jokingly said he probably prayed in Hebrew as well. But one evening, two students quietly stood outside his bedroom door, expecting to hear deep theological prayers filled with impressive language and scholarship. Instead, through the keyhole, they heard a simple childlike prayer. This great intellectual giant prayed, gentle Jesus, meek and mild, look upon this little child. Pity my simplicity. Let me come to you. That is the heart of this invitation. You don't have to impress Jesus. You don't have to come to him polished and all cleaned up. You simply have to respond to him as you are. He invites you to come. Come to me, all you who are heavy laden and burdened. But then, after the invitation in this passage of Scripture, we have some instruction. In verses 29 and 30, we are told how to find rest. Very interesting passage of Scripture. Matthew 11, 29, take my yoke upon you and learn from me, for I am gentle and lowly in heart, and you will find rest for your souls, for my yoke is easy and my burden is light. In Bible times, a yoke was made to fit around an animal, and skilled carpenters would smooth the rough places

and shaped the yoke carefully so that it would rest on the shoulders of an ox. A bad yoke rubbed and wounded, a good yoke fit well. When Jesus removes our burdens, he gives us another one. This one is entirely different from the one we carried before. Dr. Paul Brand explained it this way. Jesus offers us each a well-fitted yoke. He does not call us to the kind of rest that means inactivity or laziness that would lead to spiritual atrophy. Instead, he promises a burden designed to fit my frame, my individual needs, my strengths, and my capabilities. I come to him weary and heavy laden. He removes those crushing burdens that would destroy any human being and replaces them with the yoke of appropriate stress designed specifically for me. I've read this passage, as you have, all my life. And I remember when I first read it, I had this picture of a yoke of oxen with Jesus on one side and me on the other side. And together, me and Jesus, we were pulling the load. But when I studied the passage more carefully, I discovered that is not what Jesus meant at all. You see, in Jesus' day, taking someone's yoke was a common rabbinical expression for becoming that person's disciple. To take a teacher's yoke meant to place yourself under his instruction, under his leadership, under his authority. So when Jesus says, "Take my yoke upon you and learn from me," he is really saying, "Become my disciple. Bring your life under my direction. Let me shape the way you think and live." If you study the life and teaching of Jesus, you discover something very clear. Jesus asks for everything. He doesn't say, "Give me 90% of your life. You can keep 10% and do what you want." No, he says, "Give me everything. Every area, every corner of your heart. Bring that under my authority." That's difficult because we naturally want to hold something back. I'm that way. You're that way. We want Christ to guide part of our lives, and we continue controlling the rest. But the truth is this: no Christian can ever truly experience peace while fighting against the lordship of Christ. Let me tell you where stress often comes from in my life. Over here is one circle representing what I believe God wants for my life and my ministry, my vision, my goals. Over here is another circle which represents my own ambitions, my preferences, and my plans. And the exhaustion comes from when those two circles do not line up. God is leading in one direction, in this circle. I'm going over here in my circle. And until you can get those circles to come together, there's this tension that pulls apart what he wants, what you want. As a Christian, you know better. You know that what you're doing is not necessarily the Lord's will, but you pull against it, and then we wonder why we have stress. Jesus is teaching something very simple here. If you want rest, bring those two circles together. Let his will become your will. Let your will become his will. Stop trying to live for two different agendas at the same time. And that is exactly how Jesus lived. You know, one of the things I always have thought was strange about Jesus, and you can disprove this for me if you're a New Testament reader, but Jesus never seems to be in a hurry. Have you ever noticed that? I never noticed Jesus running from this place and running from that place in a frenzy like we normally do. He was always at peace, and he walked. You remember when Lazarus died? Jesus took a day off before he went to take care of it. He was always at peace. And one of the reasons he had peace in his life is described in words that come from his own mouth. Very seldom do you see this in the New Testament where Jesus describes his inner feelings. But in John 8:29, he said this, "I always do those things that please him." Jesus was at peace because he lived under one agenda. He didn't have to worry about what anybody else wanted him to do. He always did those things that pleased the Father. One reason many of us live with so much stress is because we're trying to manage too many agendas. We're trying to please ourselves, our friends, our families, our employers, our culture, our teachers. And somewhere in the middle of that, we try to please God too. When I came here back in 1981, this church was one church in three locations. I try not to think about it too much. It was a very stressful time. Every church had their own ideas of what I should do and who I should take care of. If I was here, I should

been downtown. If I was downtown, I should have been up north. It all came to grips one night when I was downtown after church on a Sunday night. One of the ladies of the church, I don't remember who she is, and I'm kind of glad because I'd probably still be mad at her, but she came up to me and she said, she stuck her finger in my face. She said, "I just want you to understand something, young man," she said. "You work for me. You work for us. You get your check from us. You do what we tell you to do. You work for us." And you know, the thought of working for that woman really was stressful to me. First of all, it wasn't true, but if it were true, that would have been an awful experience. And I remember thinking, you know what? I don't work for you. I work for Almighty God. Now, that doesn't mean I'm not concerned about what others say. But if you're a pastor of a church of 8,000 people or whatever we have, and you think you're going to be able to please everybody in that church, you're in for a rude awakening. I have never been able to prove any way possible for anyone to make everybody in this church happy. Most of you are happy, and for that I'm glad. But somebody's always got an issue, and they always think you're the one who's supposed to fix it. Early in my time here, I came to grips with the fact that I must live out my life before an audience of one. The most important thing for me to do and the best thing I could do for this church was to walk every day as best I knew how in the will of God. And when you walk in the will of God, guess what? You please the right people who are also walking in the will of God. You can't please everybody, but if you're a Christian, you need to please one. And when you decide that your life is built around the direction and motivation from one person, everything gets easier. If you're not sitting around thinking, "Oh, what if I do this? What will they think?" You know what? Get over that. Because no one can ever live such a multifaceted life and have any sense of peace in their heart. Do what God wants you to do, first, foremost, and every time. And you will discover that stress starts to ease out of your life. I know what some of you are thinking. How can Jesus say his yoke is easy? Seems to me like it's pretty hard. Well, let me tell you what's really hard. It's hard to please everybody else. It's impossible to satisfy every expectation people place on you. And it's exhausting to try to live for the approval of others, also trying to satisfy yourself. I see people doing that all the time. They run from one expectation to another, trying to keep everyone happy. It's stressful just watching it happen. And one day I told a friend of mine who was living that way, "You know, the problem is, everywhere you go, you take yourself with you." Isn't that true? Douglas Webster sums it all up for us in this paragraph. He says, "Apart from the grace of Christ and the saving work of the cross, it would be impossible to convince people that the easy yoke is even doable, let alone easy. But for those who live under the yoke, there is absolutely no other way to live. Who in their right mind would go back to the gods of self, money, lust, and power? Who would return on bended knee to the shrines of pious performance and judgmentalism? Is not love better than hate? Is not purity better than lust? Is not reconciliation better than retaliation? Such is the rest that comes with Jesus' easy yoke of discipleship." What a statement. The invitation, the instruction, finally the incentive. At the end of this passage, Jesus tells us something about himself. It's very revealing. He not only tells us what he will give us, but he tells us what kind of person he is. If you're going to put yourself under the total submission to the Lord Jesus, what kind of a person is he? Matthew 11:29 says, "For I am gentle and lowly of heart, and you will find rest for your souls." Think about that. The greatest man who ever lived, the Son of God himself, describes his heart as gentle and lowly. Now, gentle doesn't mean weak. It means strength under control. Jesus is not harsh with weary people. He does not shame us when we struggle. He is strong enough to help us and tender enough to heal us. That's what this means. The Bible says, "He will not crush the weakest reed or put out a flickering candle." First of all, I want to ask you a question. Have you ever felt like a flickering candle? Yeah.
The light's about to go out. If something doesn't happen, this is

not going to be pretty. And the Bible says when you're in that situation, Jesus does not put out a flickering candle. He doesn't come along and see you're wavering in your faith and shh, you're done. No, the Bible doesn't present Jesus like that. It says he does not crush the weakest reed. Lowly means he is humble and approachable. He's the kind of Savior who kneels to wash dirty feet and welcomes broken people instead of pushing them away. When you read the Gospels, you see this gentle and lowly heart of Jesus everywhere. Jesus forgave the paralyzed man in Mark 2. He calmed fearful disciples in Mark 4. He gave peace to the sinful woman in Luke 7. And he gently corrected overwhelmed Martha in Luke 10. And he offered living water to the lonely Samaritan woman in John 4. That's Jesus. Everywhere he went, weary people found rest in him. Guilty people, grieving people, fearful people, exhausted people, and struggling people. When they got next to Jesus, they found what they were looking for. I want to end on a personal note and tell you what these verses have meant in my own life. Like all of you, I know what it's like to carry pressure and responsibility that can become overwhelming at times. I don't want to go through all the things that go on around here that I end up having to take care of in some way or another. The challenge in ministry is the temptation to measure yourself by the expectation of others. And I've learned that if I try to carry all that on my own, eventually it will wear me out. Over the years, the Lord has had to remind me of something very simple, that the best thing I can do for this church is to stay close to Jesus and walk in his will every day. When I come back to him and say, Lord, help me do your will, the pressure begins to lift because I remember that this life was never meant to be carried on in my own strength. My responsibility is to be faithful and leave the rest in his hands. In New York City, there's a huge statue called Atlas at Rockefeller Center. It shows a man straining to hold a giant sphere on his shoulders as though he is carrying the weight of the world. Right across the street stands St. Patrick's Cathedral with its towering spires pointing toward heaven. It's a picture of two ways to live. You can spend your life like Atlas, bent beneath the burdens you were never meant to carry, or you can lift your eyes to heaven and trust Jesus with the things that are too heavy for you. You have to make the choice. As I was growing up, we used to sing a hymn whose words were written by Horatius Bonar. It captures the heart of Jesus' invitation. Listen to these special words. I heard the voice of Jesus say, come unto me and rest. Lay down, O weary one, lay down thy head upon my breast. I came to Jesus as I was, weary, worn, and sad. I found in him a resting place, and he has made me glad. Folks, that really is the answer. Life will always bring pressure and stress and anxiety. No earthly solution can give rest to a soul that is far from God. Rest comes when you come to Jesus as you are and ask him to forgive your sin and bring your life into step with his will. May I go back to the two circles? The two circles? Here's God's will in this circle, and here's my ideas in my circle. Until those circles come together, stress will be a major issue. Don't fight the will of God. Let me tell you why you shouldn't fight the will of God. Here's what I've discovered. His will for your life is so much better than your will for your life that you're foolish if you trade the one for the other. God's plan for your life is way better than your plan for your life. I can testify to that from the experience of the life I have lived. God's plan for my life was so much better than my plan for my life. I had enough sense back in the beginning to say, Lord, I'll do what you want me to do, even when at the time it didn't make any sense to me. But it made sense to God because he sees the end from the beginning and he knew everything that would happen. And the same is true for all of you. You don't have to mistrust God. Some say, well, I don't trust God. I'm going to do my thing. I don't trust God. Well, you're going to be disappointed. You're going to look back someday and maybe get a vision of what God would have done in your life if you would have just said, Lord, I'm going to put you first. And I'm going to bring my circles together.
If you do that, you will discover not only will you find rest, but you'll find fulfillment in life.

0: You will find the thing you've always been looking for and the thing you really were equipped to do and always really down deep in your heart wanted to do. That's who God is. If you commit your way into his life, he will give you the desires of your heart and you will find rest in him.
1: 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Amen. Say, friend, I hope you are listening carefully, taking notes, following along in the scripture. Tomorrow we will continue our discussion of the war zone, which is your soul, and we'll turn to a very familiar passage, Psalm 23, verse 3, which says, he restores my soul. What does a soul look like when it gets restored? 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If so, I hope you'll be sure and listen tomorrow as we continue our discussion of the battle for your soul. 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God bless you. Have a great day. And be sure to join us tomorrow for the next edition of Turning Point.
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3: 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I'm Ron Beaver. Looking at your weather for later on today, mainly sunny skies with highs in the low to mid 80s, overnight lows in the mid 50s. In fact, right now it's 58 and clear here at K-Wave. And there's also a heat advisory that remains in effect from 10 a.m. tomorrow, Thursday, from 10 a.m. Thursday to 8 p.m. on Saturday. So Thursday to Saturday, there is a heat advisory in effect for Orange, Riverside, San Bernardino, and San Diego counties. 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
6: And today we're going to look at Revelations chapter 22, verse 6. It says, behold, I come quickly. Blessed is he that keepeth the sayings of this prophecy. And in verse 12, behold, I come quickly, and my reward is with me to give every man according as his work shall be. And so with everything happening in the world, shutdowns and governmental things and wars and everything else, it's good just to remind ourselves of our ultimate hope. It rests in Christ. It's defined by Christ. We're in this world, but we're passing through. And our ultimate promise and reward is going to be with him upon his return, and then fellowship with him forever. And so he lets us know he's coming quickly, and it's been distant, but there's several other promises that he had. We had a promise, Genesis 3,

0: 15 of Jesus Christ, that was fulfilled. Abraham was promised a son, that was fulfilled. David was promised that he would be king, and that was fulfilled. We were promised a Messiah, that was fulfilled. We were promised that Israel would be reconstituted as a nation, that was fulfilled. And so the greatest promise, even though it seems delayed from our perspective and it's been some time, is rooted in him. And so he's coming, and that's the ultimate expression of our hope. It's rooted in his faithfulness, it's a certainty, and it's the only thing that's worth all of our hope, all of our trust, and all of our expectation. And so whatever we're experiencing and whatever we're looking at in this world that comes and goes, that disappoints one minute and has us satisfied as the next, we want to realign ourselves and focus on the Lord, his faithfulness, his promise, and the fact that that's just the ultimate expression of everything that we have and everything that we expect. He's coming quickly, and we'll be rewarded for our faithfulness in following him as his children and as his servants. And so, Father, thank you for your perfect plan of salvation. Jesus was called the Lamb slain before the foundation of the world. An eternity passed, and you fulfilled that to our benefit. So we pray, Father, that you would remind us of the hope that we have in you and your faithfulness in Jesus Christ. And we pray, Father, in the name of Jesus, when we are dealing with things here, when we're bothered, if we're disappointed, or if we're uncertain about what's taking place, that you would center our heart in you and your faithfulness in your word and the hope that we have of dwelling with you forever. You're so loving and your plan is so perfect, and we thank you for that in Jesus' name.
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5: Hello and welcome to Pastor's Perspective. I'm your host, Brian Perez. So glad to have you watching and listening today. Maybe you're listening live or watching live. Well, you can call in till 4 o'clock Pacific time. 888-564-6173 is the number to reach us on this Tuesday afternoon. If you're watching on a podcast, maybe, well, we're here Monday through Friday from 3 to 4. And we open up the phone lines. You guys call in and ask your questions about God's Word, what you've been learning as a believer, what questions you might have, so much that we can discuss. Sometimes an hour just doesn't seem like enough time, but we try to accomplish as much as we can during that hour. So call in. 888-564-6173 is the number to call. We've got Pastor Brian Broderson answering your questions today. How you doing, Brian?
6: Well, I'm doing okay, Brian. Thank you very much.
5: Good to see you. Is Phil Metzger in yet?
7: Yes,
5: I'm there. Hi, Phil.
7: Here.
5: You're not wearing a San Diego Padres hat today.
7: No, thank you. Okay. No, thank you. No need to wear the Padres. They're out, but I got my 49ers shirt on.
5: Okay.
7: They're 5-0, baby. So nice. Anyways, I know that's not what the show is about, but, you know, got to take my jabs here and there.
5: Do what you want, Phil. We'll give you 2.5 minutes. No, I'm joking.
6: I have yet to watch an NFL game, but I did see that the 49ers beat the champion Seahawks. Am I correct about that, Phil? Yeah.
7: They've beaten the Rams and the Seahawks. So, yeah, 5-0, baby. 5-0.
6: Yeah. Well, everybody's beating the Rams, so that's not a great accomplishment.
7: That's the truth. Yeah, but for the Niners, it's a big deal because some teams get in your head, right? It's like all of life. Some things get in our heads. And the Dodgers live in the Padres' heads rent-free, mm-hmm. dude. Mm-hmm.
5: Oh, for sure. You know. All right, folks, phone lines are open, 888-564-6173. Did I mention you can also send in your questions online? No, I did not. I've mentioned it before, but not today. You can send your question using Messenger on the Pastor's Perspective Facebook page, or you can DM us on the Pastor's Perspective Instagram, or you can scan the QR code if you're watching on Facebook, YouTube, or Instagram. That'll take you to the Pastor's Perspective page at kwave.com, where you can fill out that form there. That gets your question to us. All three of these methods that I just mentioned, you won't necessarily get an answer to your question today. So if you'd like an answer today, if you'd like to talk to a pastor live, a real pastor, call in. 888-564-6173. A real pastor as opposed to like a fake pastor or an AI pastor. No, these guys are real, flesh and bone. So call in.

0: 888-564-6173. Here's a question that was submitted online from Lisi, and she writes, good morning. Well, she sent this in the morning, I guess. I was curious to explore the topic on the haunted hotel conversation from last Wednesday's episode a little more. Phil, you missed it. We had a great conversation about haunted houses and haunted hotels, actually, is what it was. And everybody who missed that episode, you can go find it on Facebook, YouTube, Apple Podcasts, or Spotify. It was from October 7th. So Lisi says, what's the pastor's perspective on the paranormal or supernatural from a biblical Christian perspective? I believe the Bible that believers... for believers to be absent from the body is to be present with the Lord, but I've heard different interpretations on the paranormal. Either it's solely the spiritual realm, and these are demonic entities people experience, or the version where there are demonic entities, but non-believers can be trapped here, like the haunted hotel. I've believed more the first example, but I'm curious what the pastor's perspective is and to gain clarity on what is a good biblical Christian way to understand these experiences. Brian, what do you say to Lisi?
1: Brother, I can't talk. No, I can't think of a single passage that would support the idea that, you know, sort of like the departed spirits of human beings are somehow still hanging around or trapped or whatever the case might be. I think the Bible is clear that Hebrews chapter 9, verse 22 or 26, it is appointed for a person to die once and after death a judgment. So again, there's nothing biblical about spirits hanging around. So if there are spirits, which I would imagine there are, they're evil spirits, they're demonic spirits. And of course, there are angels who are good. They're the holy angels, and they're hanging around too. But yeah, but not the souls of the departed.
0: Mm. Phil Metzger.
2: I missed a doozy of a show, it sounds like, October
1: 7th. You did. Yeah, boy, it was. And Eric wants to go to the haunted hotel. So, you know,
2: is that the one in L.A.? Is he talking about L.A.?
0: No, it's in Texas. It's near the Alamo. Oh. Somebody wrote in and asked. They wanted to go to a Christian concert in the area, and they booked a hotel in the area there in Texas, and they found out that this... You know, there's rumors that this is a haunted hotel. And she's like, well, as a Christian, should I go? That was basically what the question is. Oh. So you guys go look for it October 7th.
1: Yeah, it's the spirit of Davy Crockett and Jim Bowie and Colonel Travis and General Santa Anna. Those are all the guys that fought at the Alamo. So I would imagine that's who's hanging out.
2: Right.
1: What's hanging out?
2: Yeah, no, I have nothing constructive to add to the conversation. Sorry, I truly have nothing. I mean, from a biblical perspective, there's just nothing like this. I mean, there are, you know, like Brian said, when you're not here, you're not here. You ain't coming back to haunt a house or a hotel or a person. You know, is the demonic real? Of course. But this, I mean, I think it's more lure than it is anything else. It's always, I mean, there's a hotel in LA that's like the murder hotel, and it's like the person is haunting that. I mean, every place has their you know, myths and all that kind of stuff. And they make for fun movies and little spooky things here and there, and it fills Halloween stories. But biblically and realistically, there's nothing like that.
0: Have you guys seen the videos that people say they drive through cemeteries? And they post these videos on Instagram. Phil, I'm sharing one right now on my screen there, if you look at that. But they drive through cemeteries in their Tesla. The Tesla picks up the, you know, the self-driving thing. It shows where motorcycles are and cars and everything. So supposedly these people are driving through, and all of a sudden they'll see like this image where there is Nobody. There's nobody there. There's nobody physically standing in front of them, but the image will show up on the little camera.

0: camera thing on the whatever that's called.
1: I hate to, I can burst your bubble on this one. I'm so sorry to do this for all those that wanted it to be a purse. First of all, the Tesla car is using cameras. It's nothing LiDAR, no radar. It's just a camera. And when it sees a smaller image in its way, it identifies it as human. In other words, it, you know, if it was bigger, it might be a car. If it was bigger than that, it would be a truck. If it was bigger than that, it would be a building. But it doesn't. So no, the Teslas are not picking up paranormal ghosts. It's a fun idea. Yeah, sorry. No, that's a great video you just shared, though, Brian. I like it.
0: I don't know if it's a fun idea because that's kind of creepy, but yeah. Go ahead, Brian.
2: Yeah, so, you know, they're actually Martians that Elon has imported in preparation for his colonization of Mars.
1: Yep. Preparing us for that.
2: That's what's going on.
1: Yep.
0: Thank you, Lisi, for sending in your question through the Pastor's Perspective page at kwave.com. Pastor Brian was just looking around the room. Did you see a ghost or something? What did you? I just saw him there on
2: the ghost of Cheryl.
0: Oh,
2: is in the room. Yes.
1: No, that creepy girl picture, that creepy like kid that was in that one. You know, that's definitely haunted.
0: At the B&B.
1: That Airbnb was definitely haunted.
2: Hey, I'm at the same place. I just everybody was so freaked out about the picture. I had to take it down.
1: Yeah, you know? We're glad.
2: I'm kidding. I didn't take it down, but I am at the same place. I'm just in a different room.
0: Ah. 888-564-6173 is our number. Lisi, thank you for sending in your question. And now let's go to the phones. JC and your Belinda listening to K-Wave. Hello. Thank you for calling 888-564-6173. What's your question for the pastors?
3: Hi, good afternoon. I've never called into anything like this before. It's my first time. I'm going to be talking with all you guys.
0: Welcome. We'll go easy on you.
3: Thank you. So my question is, it's a question kind of about reconciliation. My long story short, the best man at my wedding, who my wife at one time would have considered to be her best friend, we've been having a bit of a trouble with him because he had carried on. We just found out sort of recently, but for probably like about a year ago to about maybe 6 or so months ago, we found out he was carrying on a bit of an inappropriate sexual nature relationship with a close friend of ours. And both my friend, our best man, and this friend they're taken in mutually exclusive relationships. And he claims that he quit that. And as far as we know, he did, and he's not carrying on anything out of the ordinary now, but we had a bit of a falling out with him because we, on account of this, essentially refused to go to his wedding with his fiance, who allegedly even was encouraging what he did. It's a bit of a complicated situation, but long story short, yesterday we tried to reconcile because he kind of cut us out. He and his fiance both cut us out several months back, and we felt God calling us to try and to reconcile because we had both forgiven him for what he's been doing and the lies that he's told about, especially about my wife in this whole scenario. So we tried to reconcile with him. And he sort of avoided a lot of responsibility, saying, I didn't remember all those kind of things, and kind of placing the blame onto our friend, as well as claiming, well, I've been drinking kind of heavily for the last several months and been kind of not. And so he's in a state where he's not taking responsibility. And on top of it all, he has recently claimed that he's a believer, but refuses to talk about his faith. So we're kind of feeling stuck. We talked with him last night and didn't really get anywhere. So we're kind of in a state where we want to know what can we really do for him to help with this and to continue to pursue reconciliation.
0: Okay. Phil, what do you say to JC? Oh,
1: that's a lot. Goodness gracious. Yeah, I mean, the thing about reconciliation, or at least one of the things about reconciliation is... you know, I mean, it has a lot to do with you and your wife, your own heart about this person. In other words, it sounds like you guys have been like, hey, we're good. We're ready. We're free. We're not holding any bitterness. We're not holding any unforgiveness. Like, we're releasing that. I think that's a really significant part of reconciliation.

0: I know it's not the part that most people talk about, but you being free before the Lord, you know, that like you've done what you can to do what's right and to, you know, to be honoring and to try to rebuild relationship. You know, the Bible tells us how much Jesus loves unity. He loves when his people are unified. The reality is you're still kind of figuring out, is this buddy a believer? Is he not? There's been a lot of water under the bridge of hurt and frustration. You know, if you guys can keep your own heart free, obviously, you know, your first priority in relationships is you and your wife. And beyond that, you know, it's great that you're pursuing reconciliation. I think that's great. I think you're doing the right things, you know, but I wouldn't feel like, and I don't know if you do, but I wouldn't feel like you're doing something wrong or that there's more you necessarily could be doing. It sounds like you're doing what needs to happen. But there is like, maybe he needs a little bit of time to kind of grow into that. But it sounds to me like you guys are doing a great job, man.
1: I love, JC, how you felt that the Lord was telling you and your wife to, you know, reach out and try to reconcile and everything else. And I think sometimes we hear the Lord telling us these things and we think, oh, well, if the Lord's telling us to do it, he's going to do a miracle and it's going to get resolved today. And then you go to the meeting, you have coffee, whatever, and things don't resolve. They might even get worse. And then you might start thinking, well, was it really God who told us to meet with this guy? I mean, I don't know. What do you think of what you've heard, JC?
2: Yeah, well, thank you guys for your answers. It definitely does. It's been a lot of disappointment, unfortunately, you know, just seeing his response, because my wife at one time really was best friends with him. And now she tells me, you know, she hardly even sees him anymore when she talks to him. It's just, he's a very different person than it seems like he used to be. And there's like the temptation to feel like we're not, there's something else that we should be doing. But, you know, I have to remind her and be reminded myself that, you know, it's up to God and it's between God and him and my friend to figure out what, you know, is going to happen next. And we're just going to continue to pursue it and try to do it with a good heart.
1: Yeah. Brian, what would you say to JC?
0: We lost Brian's video. I don't know if you can see that or not.
1: No, I didn't know that. So we lost Brian. Okay, so maybe...
0: I don't know. He's still there on the screen for me, but not like no visual.
1: It's not like one of those paranormal videos or anything that we just showed you, like on Tesla.
0: Those, like a, this is Zoom haunting right here. This is a...
1: So, yeah, Jay... Go ahead.
0: I was just going to say, Brian, I love what you said there. It's so true, man. Sometimes you're like, oh, God's leading me. And then when it doesn't like work out the way we thought, we're like, where's God in all of that? Mm-hmm. And it sounds like, JC, you've got a good head on your shoulders. You're seeking the Lord. You're walking humbly and aware of the fact that just because the Lord didn't do it the way you thought he was going to the first time, you know, I'm always aware. I would love to tell people in Acts 16, God gave Paul a vision of a man from Macedonia and that he was to go over there. And when Paul actually got to Macedonia, there was no man. It was a woman down by the river that he preached the gospel to. And I love to remind people, like, just because you see something and imagine it to be one way and then it doesn't happen, doesn't mean the Lord isn't in it. It just he might just have a longer process for what we're thinking. Don't let what is happening in front of you keep you from what you feel like God's showing you to do. So it sounds like you did that, and well done for that.
1: Where's that story you just mentioned, Phil, for people who want to be reminded of it?
0: Acts chapter 16. It's not about, Acts 16. It's the very beginning of it. It's obviously not a story about reconciliation at all.
1: Right.
0: But it's
1: right.
0: It's such a great one of reminding ourselves that like God led Paul. God gave him a vision of a man from Macedonia. And then Paul tells everybody, I had a vision of a man from Macedonia. And he gets there and there was a woman down at the river that he preached the gospel to. That tells you how few men there were in that city, right? Jewish men. And I think I always like to tell people, number one, it would have been weird if Paul had had a vision of a woman. None of the guys would have believed him that was from the Lord. That would have been odd.

0: more important than his vision coming to pass the way he thought it should. Mm-hmm. And not only did God reach one man, but he reached millions of men because Paul went to Macedonia. Yeah. All of Europe was open to the gospel because of that.
1: Yeah. So JC, how was it?
2: Yeah. Thank you guys so much. We appreciate it. And we're just going to continue to, you know, walk through the doors that God presents for us and, you know, and keep our heads up and leave the results to him.
1: Awesome. So thanks for calling in today. Are you a longtime listener of K-Wave? Or because you said this is the first time you've ever called, how'd you find out about us?
2: Yeah, I've been listening to you guys for a good couple of years now on my commutes and everything. I love hearing all the different programs throughout the day and just try and listen, you know, several hours a day worth if I can.
1: Well, thank you. And if you're stuck on that long commute, it's a good way to spend your time listening to K-Wave. 888-564-6173 is the number to call us today here on Pastor's Perspective. And I do believe we have Pastor Brian Broderson back and Phil Metzger's here as well. And we're now going to speak with Phil in Riverside, who listens to K-Wave. Hey there, Phil. Welcome to Pastor's Perspective. Thanks for calling 888-564-6173.
3: Hey, pastors. Thanks for taking my call. I just wanted to ask for some prayer. I've been struggling for the past 4 years now with addiction, and it's off and on. Find myself coming clean, and then, you know, being with the Lord, and then everything's fine. And then as soon as I get back into the addiction, it's like it's very hard to find myself coming back to God. And then I just feel like everything is just stuck in between. And so, yeah, is there any way you guys can pray for me? And then also, if you guys have anywhere to direct me, is there anybody in Scripture that kind of dealt with addiction or anything that kind of relates to that?
1: Pastor Brian, what do you say to Phil?
4: Yeah, so when you say addiction, I mean, there's all kinds of possibilities with that. Are you talking about, like, substances, you know, drugs, alcohol, that kind of sort of thing?
3: Yeah, it's drugs. So I've been smoking cannabis for the past 4 years. I guess like I kind of thought that it was okay, that maybe it would be okay to use it because it was like legal. But the more I found myself using it, the more I realized that it was more of a vice. And now it just kind of got me all entangled up and I just kind of want to get rid of it.
4: Yeah. Well, you know, that's the first step, really. And that's great that you're at that place, you know, where you're saying, you're recognizing that it's not helpful at all. And it's something that you want to get out of your life. And I think, practically speaking, you, number one, just very practically, you need to throw away all the weed that you have. And number two, you need to not get any more, and you need to stay away from those, you know, sources that are influencing you that way. But I think the biggest thing I would encourage you to do is get into a group at your church or at a local church, say like a Celebrate Recovery or something like that, where you're around people who have struggled with the same things, and they're, you know, they're getting victory and they're encouraging everyone around them. And, you know, it's, everybody gets it. Everybody's kind of struggled with the same sort of things. And so they're able to come alongside and tell their story about, you know, what God's done for them and how they've been able to stay clean. And I think that would be like super important in your situation.
1: So Phil, when you say you're addicted, like what's the longest you've gone without? I mean, this isn't something that you just use casually. I mean, you're actually addicted to it where your body craves it and everything.
3: Yeah. So basically when I don't have it, like I find I'm on edge, like I'm a nervous wreck. I'm real impulsive. And I kind of identify that too, like right away. And then like, I kind of like almost immediately regret it when I don't have it. And then the longest, so I've been doing it for 4 years, like every day, all day. Well, not all day, but like every day. And yeah, the longest I went was a month. And it felt great. I was sleeping better. Everything was just better. But you know, of course, temptation comes around and you dabble with the idea that, oh, I can handle it or I can control.

0: control it, or we can have addiction and God, and it's okay, and, you know, maybe this is okay, and, you know, of course, the enemy, the lies of the enemies and stuff. So right now, it seems like every time I quit, it just gets harder and harder for me to keep, like, when I come back, it's like it gets harder and harder for me to quit again. Like, it almost seems like kind of like I'm fighting a losing battle in my own head, like saying, like, well, you're just going to do it again. Or, you know, it's just kind of that kind of thing. So I'm just hopefully asking for some prayer. And if you have any scripture to help me with that. Like,
1: yeah. Phil Metzger, what do you say to Phil?
2: Yeah, I'm happy to pray for you, Phil. And but what did you do the time that you got free for a month? What did you do? How'd you get free?
0: Oh, man, I was so productive. I was.
2: How did you do it though? How did you get off of it?
0: So I kind of heard. I listened to K-Wave a lot, and one of the things that helped me was they were talking about tithing. And on the radio, I forget who the pastor was. He comes on late, but he was talking about not only tithing with your money, but also tithing with the first part of your time, of your day, giving the first fruits of your day, the first fruits of your energy to God. And then, like, everything else will kind of, like, follow along. And you'll, like, giving your 10%, just like 30, 70, 100, he'll bless it. He'll bless your energy. He'll bless your efforts. He'll make you a little bit more effective. So they were kind of preaching on that. So I said, all right, let me try it. And then for the first like week, it was tough. You know, as soon as I would open my eyes, the first thing I'd do instead of Instagram or scrolling, I would hop out of bed. I would stretch and I would wash my face, brush my teeth, comb my hair, get ready, like as if I was going to meet with the Lord, you know, like out of respect. And then I would put myself at the Bible and I would give my 10%, which was like, I think 2.5 hours or whatever, out of the 24 hours of the day. And, it wouldn't be the full 2 hours right away, but I would spend like an hour in the Word, maybe 10, 15 minutes in prayer and worship. And then I'd go throughout my day, listen to K-Wave and just constantly commune with God. And every like kind of hour, just check in with myself and be like, hey, how are you doing? Whatever. And then it worked. Like after the first week, it just got easier. And I just started to see like a pouring out of blessing, like
1: Wow. Fixing
0: the relationships in my family, fixing a relationship with my kids, fixing a relationship with like my friends.
1: Phil, that is amazing. But then what happened?
0: I got comfortable with the idea, thinking that like I felt like I was in God's favor, like everything was working out. It was like so much favor, it was ridiculous. And then I said, okay, well, I'm just going to take a break, God. I'm going to go to an event. I just want to smoke one time and I'll be okay. And it's not going to be not that serious. And sure enough, it was over after that. Like, I went right back into that whole destruction phase.
2: Right. And didn't everything you just described sounds so awesome. And it sounds like you kind of enjoyed yourself too. And it sounds like you're kind of jealous for that time again. So here's a Bible verse for you. Return to your first love. Go back to the first fruits. Go back to what you, this worked before. Do it again. And this time I want you to actually bring some people with you into your process. Because what the only thing I would say was kind of lacking in your, I mean, dude, you're awesome. I love what you were doing. That's beautiful. It shows that like when you commit yourself, God gives us the strength to walk in that for you. That's wonderful. I want to tell you this though, the second time around, it could be a little bit harder because you've already kind of, you've done it and you're like, I can do this again. And you know, willpower isn't enough. We're going to trust the Lord. I'd love for you to bring some people along in your journey, but dude, go back to that. Stop. No more excuses. We'll pray for you right now. And I think prayer is power. It's not just power to like, you know, feel good, but to actually start walking in it. You want to be free, start being free. Take everything you got, all the junk you got, throw it out. Don't throw it out in your trash. Take it to somebody else to throw it out because you'll just go digging through the dirt later, through the trash. Know that we are all going to go right back to our own mud all the time. It's who we are. It's what we do. It's not that you're a bad person. It's that we're all bad people according to the scriptures. So don't give yourself opportunity. Stop thinking about that the blessings of God are going to just rain forever and you can just get lazy. Just do everything you said, bro. Do all of that, but bring people into it this time, okay? Do I got time to pray?
1: Yes, you do.
2: Okay.
1: You got a minute.
2: All right, Father, I just want to thank you for Phil and for his testimony and that And we're also thanking you because you're going to do it again. Help this guy to get free again. All the blessings that he had.

0: sounded so wonderful. It made me, just makes me excited about being in your word and in prayer and just the sweetness and having a sense of calm again. And all those things sound so great. Lord, give it to him again. Help him to do the hard work. Help him to remember that he's not meant to do this alone. Not only are you with him, but he should bring some people in the process with him. And bless this guy. In Jesus' name, amen.
1: Amen. Pastor Brian, 45 seconds.
2: Yeah, I just wonder, Phil, if you had, you know, so you told us a story and you're doing great, and then you went out and you kind of fell off the wagon, so to speak, and then you're kind of right back in it. Was there the idea, I'm curious, was there the idea after you slipped up, like, well, I screwed up, so, you know, I probably can't just turn around and go back, you know, and God's upset, or, you know, he's just, I've let God down. Did you have any of that kind of thinking going on?
3: Oh, yeah. So after it happened, and then after a couple of days that I realized, like, I kind of was consumed by all the sin again, I was so torn up. I was so guilty. Like, I wasn't right for a whole week. I felt like I betrayed God. I felt like he was my friend. We hung out for a whole month, and, like, I got to know him a lot. And then, like, I just got him in the face. Like, I just felt torn up.
2: Well, you know, okay, so part of that is good because, you know, you want to be convicted. Like, if you, you know, cheated on your wife, I mean, that would be, you would want to have serious remorse over that. But also remember that God is not condemning you. So he's inviting you right back in.
1: Yes.
2: And so just take that invitation and jump right back in.
1: We'll be back on Pastor's Perspective.
4: For 22 years, my wife, Chris, and I led a ministry out in the Coachella Valley. And for years, my mom kept asking me the same question, Joe, can you come back and get involved at the mission again? And I kept giving her the same answer. I'm Joe Jordan of Fred Jordan Missions. Let's take three. I would say to her, Mom, if it's God's will, he'll make it work in his timing. I had no idea what that timing would look like. Chris and I weren't about to uproot our kids from high school, and I couldn't see leading two ministries 2 hours apart. So I held on to Isaiah 60:22. When the time is right, I, the Lord, will make it happen. When our daughter went off to college and our son followed a few years later, that's when my mom's health changed. One day, she asked me to come see her, and when I did, she said, Joe, will you carry on Fred Jordan Missions and do what your dad and I have done since 1944? For a moment, I was scared. But then Jesus spoke clearly to Chris and me, and we knew he wanted us to do this. And now, whenever I'm at the mission, standing on the very same rooftop where my dad preached, with City Hall behind me, I'm reminded that I'm exactly where God said I'd be at the exact time he wanted me here. Proverbs says, when there's no vision, the people perish. My mom used to say the vision God gave her as a teenager was what got her up in the morning. I understand that now. A vision isn't something you inherit like a house. God has to give it to you himself, and it's not a feeling. It's what keeps you going when the feeling's gone. It's why, in that old Spartacus story, the men stood up one by one, not out of loyalty to a man, but because they'd rather die with a vision than live without it. I'm in the last third of my life right now, but I don't want to stop, I don't want to quit, and I don't want to slow down because God put two words in my heart, multiplication and duplication. I want to help raise people up who will share Jesus one soul at a time so God's kingdom can grow. That's the vision that gets me up every morning. Will you help? Your gift to this ministry keeps the gospel going out on these streets so God's kingdom can grow. You can give online at fjm.org. That's fjm.org. Or if you'd rather, mail your gift to Fred Jordan Missions, P.O. Box 12345, Covina, California, 91722. I want to thank you in advance for helping us declare and demonstrate the love of Jesus to those in need on Skid Row and beyond, because we couldn't do it without you. And remember what God told Isaiah, when the time is right, the Lord will make it happen. If not us, who? And if not now, when? I'm Joe Jordan of Fred Jordan Missions. Join me again for Take Three.
5: Hi, this is Pastor Nathan Hamry from Hosanna Christian Fellowship in Bellflower with the K-Wave Scripture of the Day. 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

0: Lord and not to men, knowing that from the Lord you will receive the reward of the inheritance, for you serve the Lord Christ. 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Once again, that's Colossians 3, verses 23 through 24, and I'm Pastor Nathan Hamry. 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
4: 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Dan and Sandra are going to get to you guys in just a little bit, and anybody else, we'll try to squeeze as many of you as we can in. When you call 888-564-6173, Pastors Brian Broderson and Phil Metzger answering your questions. And what a great time of ministering to our brother Phil. Keep him in your prayer, you guys that are watching and listening, as he tries again, you know, getting rid of these addictions. One of the questions he asked when he called was, are there any examples of addiction in Scripture? I did a quick search, and one came up that I hadn't even really thought of, and may not necessarily, well, let me just tell you what it is. You guys might already be thinking about this. When the Apostle Paul writes in Romans 7:15, I do not understand what I do, for what I want to do, I do not do, but what I hate to do, that's what I do. Now, far be it from me to say the Apostle Paul was addicted to anything, but what would you guys say, Brian?
5: Well, that description is a description of just how sin works in our lives. And what Paul is doing there is he's describing a person who is not yet regenerated, but sees the need to be righteous and to live right. And so, you know, tries to live up to the standard of the law. And he says, you know, so with my mind, I serve the law of God, but with my flesh, the law of sin. This is the way it works. I want to do the right thing, but I end up not doing it. And, you know, even a Christian can get trapped in that sort of thing sometime. And I think, you know, that was, like we all said with Phil, that was a beautiful story. And, you know, God's not finished. And I think like I said at the end there, you know, the devil's going to want to make him think that, hey, why bother? You're just going to do the same thing again, so you might as well just forget it, which is a lie. And he needs to press beyond that. And like both Phil and I said, you know, he needs to plug in with other people, because as wonderful as that was on a personal level, which was beautiful, he needs fellowship and he needs encouragement and he needs others around him that can lift him up, you know, when he's weak. So,
4: Phil, any other thoughts from you?
6: No, just that was a great conversation. Just love when somebody's so real, so straight. And then, and man, as he was describing, like, the joy and the peace that he had and the blessing that he had, didn't it make us all jealous? Like, I want that too, you know? I'm not smoking weed. I'm not doing any of that. But how exciting to just, like, consider your time as a tithe. And it was beautiful. We're all rooting for the guy. I think the Lord's going to do great things in his life.
4: Even his daily regimen was, you know, he gets up, you know, forget social media. He's in the Word for however long he said, an hour, whatever. And
6: 2.5 hours, that's 10% of his time.
4: Yes. And hearing all that and just thinking, man, I wish I could do that. But Phil, we're praying for you, man. God bless you. Thanks for calling 888-564-6173. Sandra, going to speak with you after we go to Dan in Long Beach. What's going on, Dan? Thanks for calling 888-564-6173.

0: Well, thank you for taking my call, and I agree with you both. Still was an amazing situation. And mine is kind of similar. I also have addiction issues. Mm. I actually called in on February 5th of 2025 and spoke to Pastor Brian and Bobby Conway about. I've been listening to Pastor's perspective since it was Pastor Chuck and Don Stewart. And
1: wow.
2: Okay.
0: Right now, I'm just there's so many things going through my mind. There's just so much going on that I'm struggling not to go back to my addiction. Where to begin? So my parents split up when I was young. They both got it right the second time around. So I had 50 years of four incredible parents, and I'm down to just one. I've lost three of them in the last couple of years. Lost my little brother to cancer. Lost my best friend to cancer. And now I find that I have cancer. Also have some other physical stuff. I have a deviated septum that's in part due to my drug use. And I guess I'm calling because I recently had my golf club stolen out of my car, and they're irreplaceable. I was fortunate enough to be a PGA teaching pro for 5 years, and I had custom fitted clubs that they don't even make anymore, and they meant so much to me. 2 weeks ago, I crashed my Harley. I was badly injured. I dislocated my shoulder and had to be helicoptered off of a mountain down to a hospital in Fresno. I was actually at a Christian men's retreat through my church up at Hugh Lake. I guess I'm just kind of done. I'm just kind of tired of it all. Mm-hmm. And it makes me question, my God, I get so mad at God. And I know that's not right. And I know it's not good. And I'm trying to not go back to my addictions because of it.
1: Dan, thank you so much for calling in today. Man, you are going through it, to say the least. You've lost family, your health, even your treasured golf clubs. My goodness, your Harley. Pastor Brian, what do you say to Dan?
2: Well, Dan, our hearts go out to you, brother. And I just want to encourage you that, it says in the book of Acts, it says we through much tribulation must enter the kingdom. And, the lot of Christians throughout history has been tribulation. We do suffer, and we do have seasons where we suffer more than at other seasons. And it sounds like you're in one of those seasons right now. And it's hard. It's really hard. And but I just kind of think of the words of Peter, when Jesus was talking to the religious leaders, and he was talking about the fact that he was the bread of life and so forth. And, they were hostile to him, but he, at a certain point, he said, unless you eat my flesh and drink my blood, you have no life in you. And these were hard sayings. And it says that at that point, many left him because of the hard sayings. These things are too hard. And Jesus said to the disciples, his followers, his immediate followers, he said, are you going to leave me also? And this is my point. Peter said, where would we go? For you alone have the words of eternal life. And I think, when you think about it, where are you going to go? Drugs aren't going to do anything for you. They're not going to help you. They're not going to heal you. They're not going to do anything positive for you. They're just basically going to add to your own misery and the difficulty you're going through right now. So this is a time to just not even think in those terms, like, that's an option. But this is a time to say, Lord, I am just going to press into you. I don't know why all these things have happened. I don't know why my golf clubs got stolen. I don't know why my friend died of cancer, or my parents. And I don't know why I'm sick. There are times in life where we will face things that just we can't figure out. They do not make sense, and we're tempted to be angry with the Lord, and sometimes we're tempted to just

0: And it is a temptation that we have to resist. This is a time to resist temptation. And many of our listeners have heard and know that I've been through a family tragedy. We're 6.5 months into it, and it's the death of a loved one, and, you know, a horrific thing, and doesn't make a bit of sense. And all kinds of that's the worst thing, but there's other things as well that don't make any sense. But where would we go? Jesus has the words of eternal life. And so, you know, we want to stick with the Lord and trust him. And faith is really trusting God when everything seems hopeless.
1: Yeah.
0: When everything is bleak, when everything is dark, that's when faith wins the prize. When you say, you know what? I'm going to trust God despite this, and I'm going to believe that God is still good and that he's going to bring me through to the other side.
1: Phil Metzger.
2: I mean, I'd love to just kind of say amen to everything that was just shared. Dan, it sounds like, you know, nobody's taking away from terrible season that you're in. I think it's also maybe the only thing I think Pastor Brian said it, but I'd want to reiterate this, that like, maybe from a different perspective, and that is a reminder, Dan, that like life is leading us to eternity. In other words, like, you know, the loss of family, sickness, illness, the loss of material things, all this, like if that is not the like ever-present reminder that we are one breath away from being with Jesus in heaven. And so I think like this is a good time in your life to maybe shift the way that you see life going. In other words, like, and as Pastor Brian talked about, like we do endure hardship. That's the reality. Maybe rather than going, okay, if things get better, then I'm not going to be suffering. You just accept like, okay, this means I am getting so much closer to being with Jesus. The things that you have lost, the people and the things that you have lost, you will be met by the eternal, loving, living God, and you will be satisfied for all of eternity, Dan. It doesn't make today feel better, but it's kind of like we need to prepare ourselves to think that way, that like my best day is going to be with Jesus for eternity. And I've lost and I'm suffering, but God is never going to give up on you. And you just got to hold on to that reality that he's for you.
1: What do you think, Dan?
3: Well, I agree, and I don't want to sound like a professional whiner. I mean, I'm trying to stay away from that. I guess part of my concern is that I'm so angry with God that I actually yell at him and cuss him out, and I'm wondering if I've hardened my heart to a point. I mean, I appreciate conviction. I understand that. I mean, again, there's so many points that I want to address and comment back to, but I know before I begin in my addiction where it's going to end up, and it's never good. But at the same time, at least everything else is blocked out at the time. I know there's nothing positive about that.
0: And then, you know, when you finally come through, if you come through, you're right. You haven't moved an inch. You're right where you started, you know. And Dan, look, you know, I mean, so I'm a dad. I'm not sure if you're a dad or not. Phil's a dad. Brian's a dad. You know, my kids have yelled at me. My kids have cussed at me. My kids have been very angry with me. And you know what? They're still my kids. And I'm like, yeah, okay. All right. Okay. What? Yeah. All right. I get it. So, you know, I mean, I don't think it's a good thing to make a habit of cussing at God, but I think God's able to handle it. And I think, you know, just realize that it's probably not the smartest thing to do, because God, you know, God really does love you. And, you know, we just can't see what God sees. And we have to trust that he does what he's doing. Even though it doesn't seem like it. It's times in our lives as Christians, nothing seems right. All of this seems wrong. It seems like a complete injustice. God, where are you? I mean, you know, read the Psalms. I would encourage you, if you have the, I don't know if you have the Message translation by Eugene Peterson, but if you don't, I would encourage you to get it and to read the Psalms in the Message, because he really

0: humanizes them even more so than they are, you know, in the other translations. But the psalmist is showing us that God understands our humanity and our frailness and our weakness, and he understands even when we're upset, and he doesn't, you know, he doesn't cast us off because of that.
1: Yeah.
0: He loves us and he holds on to us.
1: Phil, you want to pray for Dan?
2: Love to. Yeah, Lord, so thankful for Dan. Thankful that he called in. Thankful for just such honesty. And he's going through it, Lord. I mean, the best news of today is that you are with him. You've been with him this whole time and you'll never leave him. I pray that you would help him, empower him, strengthen him where he is weak and prone towards, just weakness, as we all are. And I pray just for your empowering, your strengthening, Lord. I pray that you would, and that he could experience you restoring what's been broken and what's been lost and what's been, and just heal him, Lord. Bring just healing to him, God. Show yourself strong on Dan's behalf. In Jesus' name, amen.
0: Amen.
1: Amen. All right, you guys, pray for Dan too. Thank you so much for calling in today to Pastor's Perspective. Sandra in Riverside, hello. Thank you for calling 888-564-6173.
3: Hello, hi. Hello, Pastor. Thank you for taking my call. I have this
0: Sure.
3: question. I'm seeking some of your guidance and your perspective on this. In regards to my brother, who used to follow Jesus, but now his belief had turned from his faith and walked away from Jesus, and now he claimed to be a Gnostic. So, what's the Gnostic belief? And also, that's my first question. And the second question, if you have time, could you share some perspective on the shift and advice on how to navigate as a family?
1: All right, so Gnostic versus agnostic. What does that mean, Brian?
0: Well, agnostic is a person who it doesn't want to say they're an atheist. You know, an atheist is a statement that there is no God. I don't believe that there is a God. An agnostic is a person who says, I don't know if there's a God. So sounds like your brother, you know, knew the Lord or knew about the Lord or, you know, had an apparent walk with the Lord. But for whatever reason, now he's not sure. So he's not saying he's an atheist, right? He's not saying, I don't believe in God. He's just now saying, I'm not really sure. I'm not sure if Jesus is who he said he is, maybe, or if Christianity is real. I would assume that that's what he means. Most agnostics just mean they're not Christian specific. They're just like, I'm not sure if there's a God, but there might be.
3: Okay.
1: What was the second question again? And Phil, I'll have you answer that one.
3: Can you share the perspective on the shift on this belief and why all of a sudden this person used to love Jesus and all of a sudden he claims to be Gnostic?
1: Like, why would somebody even go from one to the other? Phil, what would you say to Sandra?
3: Right.
2: Sandra, I don't know. I don't know. There's so many. There's, you know, human beings, we're very complex, and so I mean, everybody's got a story. Everybody's got reasons. We hear language like people deconstructing. Sometimes people move away from their faith because of how they see the church or what their view of Christianity. Others because maybe they didn't fully believe. I couldn't tell you, especially for your specific situation, but golly, anytime I think I've heard it all, I hear a new story. And you go, wow, there's always a story. And you know, that works on both sides. I hear the same. I'm always amazed at stories of how people are coming to Christ. And then you always hear a story and you go, wow, that person walked away. And you go, wow, how did that happen? How could that happen? I don't think that there's one story that I could tell you, Sandra, to help. It's just so multifaceted.
1: What do you think, Sandra?
3: Yeah, thank you, Pastor. Thank you.
1: All right. Thanks for calling in today to Pastor's Perspective at 888-564-6173. And you guys be praying for Sandra and her brother that he'll come back to faith. Go ahead,
0: And you
1: Brian.
0: know, I think too, you know, I think in the situation, just continue to welcome him as much as he will allow you to welcome him. And you know, continue to, you know, you're a believer, you're following.

0: Jesus, just tell your story, talk about it. You know, you don't have to, he obviously knows, so you don't have to preach to him, but just, you know, as much as he will allow you to have a conversation with him, I would take advantage of that opportunity. And if he doesn't want you to talk to him, then that's okay. You don't have to talk to him. You can pray for him and love him and just show him that despite his confusion right now, or, you know, like Phil said, you know, humans are complicated. He probably has a very complicated and convoluted reason why he's where he's at right now. But God knows, and God's able to work through that.
1: Fred's on the phone. He's calling from Moreno Valley. Hey, Fred, what's your question for Brian and Phil today on Pastor's Perspective?
2: Good morning. I mean, afternoon. Thank you for taking my call. I wanted to comment on the question about is there a scripture for addiction? And what do you think about the scripture, when the Son sets you free, you shall be free indeed?
1: Phil, what do you say?
3: I think it's a great, I think it's a great verse. In terms of addiction, I think it's a great verse. I don't know. Like it's not a, if somebody was like, I'm struggling with addiction, I don't necessarily think I would go to that verse and say, here's a verse for you. And it would be that one direct. However, if I were to want to use that verse to help somebody in addiction, I would say something like this. Because Christ is the one who sets us free, he is able to help you to be free from anything. And I think it's a great verse. And I think certainly it's a verse that we could speak to people struggling with addiction. I wouldn't use it as a weapon of like, hey, if you're a Christian, then you should be free. Mm-hmm. I would use it as an encouragement. Because you're a Christian, Christ wants to be with you through your freedom and into your freedom. I hope that nuance makes sense. It's not a weaponizing verse. It's a true freedom verse.
1: Yeah, I'm glad you brought that up. And Brian, do you think this verse gets misused sometimes when it comes to things like addiction?
0: What was the exact verse?
1: John 8:36.
3: If the Son sets you free, you are free indeed.
0: Did it get weaponized? I don't know. Maybe. I just think it's a great, you know, it's a great promise, obviously. And I think with addiction too, you know, we need to understand that to a large degree, this is all sin. And it's what I think a good way to describe it is life dominating sin. There are certain sins that really get their claws deep into people. And, you know, the modern term is addiction. And mostly we think of addiction like to substances and, you know, to narcotics or to alcohol. But we know that people are addicted to pornography. We know that people are addicted to gambling. We know that people are addicted to different things that don't have any chemical basis for an addiction. It's just it's a habit of sin that has gotten a radical grip on a person's life. And so, of course, Jesus is the one the son will set us free, but of course we have to follow him. And and then with other types of addiction, sometimes you need, unless the Lord just, you know, gives you one of those kinds of experiences where you're addicted to drugs 1 minute and the next minute you're not, which does happen sometimes, but most of the time not. Most of the time people go through a process. And that's where you have things like we mentioned, Celebrate Recovery or even AA or different things that can be helpful to people getting freed from addiction. But ultimately, of course, it is the Son who will set us free.
1: Fred, does this answer your question?
2: Well, thank you guys for going so far with that. I'm a hospital chaplain, and every day I meet people from every denomination, a lot of Calvary chapels, you know. And when I meet someone from some of the churches that are set free from addictions, those type of churches, then I use that comment, when the Son sets you free. And they like it because they're already set free.
0: Yeah.
2: And it makes sense to them. But I haven't used it in

0: sense of you should be set free, like use it like a hammer, something like that. Could I just make one comment about Sandra's a question about her brother being agnostic?
1: Sure, make it quick, though. We're running out of time.
0: Yeah, I just wanted to say it's more common that more and more people are saying, I'm spiritual. And I don't know what's bringing that on, if it's Islam or what, you know, but it's not that uncommon these days. So people want to be spiritual, and they want to say they're non-denominational. And so that's all. I'll just leave it with you. And thanks for what you guys do. I listen to you every day when I get off work on my way home.
1: That's awesome, Fred. Thank you so much for calling in today to Pastor's Perspective.
2: Yeah, and thank you for your service and the chaplain with the hospitals and stuff. That's awesome. That's great.
1: Yep. All right. We're out of time. If you're on hold right now, sorry that we couldn't get to you. Here's a fast pass. You can use it tomorrow. Call in tomorrow and we'll try to put you on as soon as possible. We will be here tomorrow between 3 and 4 in the afternoon. Ed Stetzer might be joining us tomorrow for the first time in months. So tune in for that. That's going to be fun. And Pastor Brian will be on too. And Pastor Brian will be on Thursday as well. And Phil Metzger will be back on Thursday. So tune in. You never know who's going to show up. 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
3: 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Pastor Philip DeCourcy is on the way as we rejoin our study of the book of Ruth. And we see a marriage relationship on the horizon for Boaz and Ruth. Boaz became Ruth's kinsman redeemer, meaning that since Ruth was a widow with no children, Boaz, who was a relative of Ruth's deceased husband, married her and became her kinsman redeemer, providing for her financial and ultimately giving her a son. Pastor Philip shows us that their relationship also demonstrates what a marriage should be based on, primarily spiritual compatibility. As believers, we need to be equally yoked, basing our relationship on Christ and character and not merely physical attraction. Know the truth. It's coming up next on K-Wave. Stick around.
4: And in Scripture, when I examine myself, 2 Corinthians 13:5 says, to examine yourself, to make certain you're walking in the faith.
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10: If you read Augustine, he's got this interesting thesis that love needs to be rightly ordered. 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That our love for each other must always be subject to the greater love for God and neighbor. And when that's in its proper order, our love for each other will blossom. And that's what we've got in our text.

0: Character will carry a relationship long after the first impression fades. Welcome to Know the Truth. Today, Philip DeCourcy takes us deeper into the relationship between Ruth and Boaz. Their story offers timely wisdom about dating, marriage, and what really matters when choosing someone to share your life with. 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Philip shows us why faith and character matter most as he continues his message, Cold Feet. Here's Pastor Philip.
1: We're in our series on Ruth, a series we've called Everyday Faith, and we're coming here to chapter 3, a message I've called Cold Feet. If you were with us in chapter 2, you'll remember that Ruth just happened to go out gleaning in a field that just happened to be owned by a near relative of Naomi, of the family of Elimelech, a man called Boaz, who just happened to come by the field on the day that Ruth just happened to be gleaning in it. It seemed that Boaz took a liking to Ruth. And throughout that day, he told his young men to treat her with respect. He invited her to have lunch with the work crew, and she was seated near to Boaz. Boaz was impressed by her, and he had heard things about her. And before the day is done, he prays that God indeed would show her favor and that she would come under God's wings and know his grace and mercy. But Boaz is a near relative. Boaz could fulfill the role of the goel or the redeemer or the kinsman in the life of Ruth and Naomi. So we're picking that up in chapter 3. The harvest season is done. The crops have been gathered in. It's a time to celebrate. The famine is over. Let the good times roll. And Naomi now is a little concerned because she would have thought by now that the interest that Boaz had shown in Ruth would have blossomed into something more substantial. And so chapter 3 is all about that. It's all about Naomi playing matchmaker. It's all about trying to make things happen and move things along. So if you're taking notes, we've got the plan, the proposal, the provision, the pause. Let's jump right in. The plan. That's verses 1-5. Now, I want you to notice that Naomi is back. Remember in chapter 2, we find kind of Naomi depressed and immobilized, and it's Ruth that takes initiative and says, you know what, according to the law of God, I can go and glean during the time of harvest. I'm going to do that. Are you okay with that? And then you've got this whole providence of God thing, and there's good things afoot. With the clouds breaking, the sun's beginning to shine through in terms of their life after all the disaster that Moab was, and they're back now in poverty. They've got no heir. They've got no husbands. The future's looking bleak, but not so bleak. Maybe Boaz would act as the kinsman in the life of Ruth, which would be good by Naomi. That's what we have in the text. Okay, let's move on. The proposal. The proposal. I love this. The proposal comes from Ruth to Boaz. It's unexpected. If you go to verses 6-13, we've got what I call the proposal. She carries out Naomi's plan down to a T, but she actually departs from the script in that when Boaz awakens, a little startled to find a young woman at his feet, he doesn't get to respond before Ruth jumps the gun and says, hey, you want to marry me? You want to take me under your wing? You want to be the goel? Want to be the redeemer? It's great stuff. I love it. And he responds in a wonderful way. So pretty much the plan unfolds almost the way Naomi planned it, except for that kind of departure. But let me go over the basic story and then touch on a few things. Basically, she goes down to the threshing floor, right? According to Naomi's instruction, verse 6. Boaz has been in the threshing floor all day. They've gathered in the harvest. He's going to stay there and guard it. He's eaten and drunk, and his heart is cheerful, or as your translation might have, he's in good spirits. There's an old statement, isn't it? The way to a man's heart is through his stomach. This guy was, he was at a good place. The harvest is in, the famine is past, he's enjoyed a party and celebration with his friends, his belly is full, it's time for a little siesta. Down he goes, and then Ruth comes out of the shadows, she lies at his feet, she uncovers his

feet. Now, there's a lot of talk here among the commentators. Is this something sexual, untoward? Now, to be fair, this idea of uncovering the feet in the Hebrew can speak about uncovering legs or a body. It can speak of genitalia, to be quite blunt about it. You'll find that in other places in the Old Testament. And so some of the liberal commentators want to make an argument. No, Naomi sent Ruth down there to seduce this man. No, I don't believe that for a second. I can give you 9 or 10 reasons that Dr. Roskopf gave me for that not being the case. I'll run down them quickly. Ruth is obeying, not disobeying her mother-in-law. She's acting out of good faith. Boaz is a man of character in chapter 2. I don't think he becomes something different in chapter 3. There can be just a uncovering of the feet. Why can't that just be a simple, plain reading when the plain meaning of the text makes good sense? Seek no other sense. We read that both Ruth is a woman of excellence and so is Boaz, a man of strength. Boaz is willing to be a goel. He doesn't take advantage of Ruth. This is above board. He invokes the Lord's name. Later on, as the Lord lives, I'll do this. And usually, as Dr. Roskopf says, when there is something untoward sexually going on in a text, the text usually tells you that. So for all of that reason, no, he's uncovering his feet. That's it. Just his feet. So that the wind will blow, the night air will wake him up. And then when he wakes up and gets over the shock that Ruth's lying at his feet, we'll see what happens. And something beautiful happens. He does waken up. He's a little startled. But then he says, "Who are you?" And he says, "I'm Ruth." It's a little dark. "I'm Ruth, your servant. Would you take me under your wings?" And the fact that he says, "Yes, I'll do that. I'll act as the goel, the redeemer," tells me he did have affection for her. It was something he was thinking about. So I think Naomi's hunch was a good one. And then he says, hold on, there's a complication. There is another near relative and he has first dibs. I'm going to find out if he's willing to redeem you. If he's not, I'll be happy to do it. In fact, I'm a little shocked. I'd have thought some of the younger men would be what you'd be after. And so they spend the night there in the threshing floor. No sexual immorality. It's all above board. And then he guards her reputation. She leaves early in the morning under the early morning darkness and gets home with some more grain, gives it to Naomi. And they go, wow, we survived that. He's looking at it, thinking about it. And we end with this phenomenal tension and suspense. And off he goes to talk to, literally in the Hebrew, Mr. So-and-so. But we'll keep that for next time. Hey, for a few moments, I want to squeeze a few thoughts in. I'm going to have to move through these quickly. But I'm addressing young adults at this point, singles at this point, people dating at this point, people marrying at this point, and the married, because there's several things that jump out. I want you to see the love expressed between these two. And it's, to borrow Augustine's words, it's love rightly ordered. If you read Augustine, he's got this interesting thesis that love needs to be kept in balance. Love needs to be rightly ordered. God needs to be first. And every other love is a lesser love that will not die under the primary love for God, but grow and blossom. Where lesser loves die is when they become idolized and things of themselves and things about self-love. And that's what we've got in our text. I mean, to some degree, let's be honest about it. Ruth is marrying out of a sense of duty and obligation. In fact, this is the thing that impresses Boaz. He said it in chapter 2, and he says it again in chapter 3. He says, in fact, in chapter 3, it's even more now. I know that you are taking care of Naomi, and you're willing to do anything for her good and your good. And so this proposal of marriage, this Levirate marriage, this Redeemer marriage, he understands it. Ruth is not acting primarily out of self-love, but out of sacrificial love. Love properly ordered. Now, let me say this. It's not that there's not love between these two. It's not that there's not attraction. It's not that there's not emotion. But the primary love is love for God and his covenant love among the people, his law, his glory, and indeed the redeeming of the name of the family of Elimelech. Now, that falls in our ears strangely in the West because we have romanticized love, we've individualized love, we've personalized love to our detriment.
I know this could fit within a kind of arranged marriage scenario. Don't believe.

that's necessarily an abiding pattern, but there's an abiding principle here that our love for each other must always be subject to the greater love for God and neighbor. And when that's in its proper order, our love for each other will blossom. This is as much a love story between Ruth and Naomi as it is between Boaz and between Ruth. And you've got to figure that in. And to some degree, while we may not believe in arranged marriages, we certainly should be making decisions where the gospel is forefront, where family heritage and the name of one's family is perpetuated, where the thoughts and concerns of others are taken into consideration, where it's always about other people as much as it is about you or us. That's the point. And it's a good one. In fact, C.S. Lewis says this: when I have learned to love God better than my earthly dearest, I shall love my earthly dearest better than I do now. Love rightly ordered. Quick story, I know time's going, but a couple of years ago, I spoke at an installation for a young man from TMS. I had trained up at Placerita Baptist, where I was for several years. Kent Dresdo and his wife, Julie. We had actually married them, and they invited me up to speak at the installation. And at a celebration dinner the night before the installation, Julie's father, Steve Severance, a wonderful man of God, shared to us that night that he was more than thrilled to see where they were at in life. It was a father's dreams come true. But he said something about their courtship, about their dating. He said, you know what? I prayed that God would give Julie a man who loved God more than he loved her. That's Augustine, a love rightly ordered. That's C.S. Lewis. When you love God first, you will love others most. Ruth loves God, and she loves Naomi, and she wants to keep covenant with her mother. And she thinks about Elimelech and the family. This is love rightly ordered. And Steve Severance wanted that for Julie, because if a man loves God more than he loves his wife, he'll love his wife most. Not only do we see the love they expressed, I want you to see the lives they expressed. The lives they express. You'll notice in chapter 3, verse 11, when Boaz is describing Ruth, he describes her as a virtuous woman. Hello? Does that ring a bell? Yeah. Proverbs 31. If a man finds a virtuous woman, he's found a good thing. Her worth is more than rupees. Here's something interesting. In a Hebrew Bible, Ruth comes after the book of Proverbs. Think about this. So when you get to the end of Proverbs, it's chapter 31. It's a virtuous woman and her worth, and her children will rise up and call her blessed. And when her husband sits at the gate, she will be well spoken of. That's exactly the language of Ruth 3. Boaz is saying, you know what? I'm up for marrying you. I'm up for taking you under my wing, under my protection, because you're a virtuous woman. And I hear down at the city gate just how God and his grace has been changing you, the Moabite in Bethlehem. It's powerful stuff. There's no physical description here. This is a virtuous, excellent woman. Boaz is the same. Chapter 2, verse 1. Chapter 2, verse 1, he's described as a man of great wealth or strength. It's the same Hebrew term, a man of dignity, honor. We've got two excellent people. There's no physical description, but there's a moral description. Obedience to scripture, faith in God, sacrifice for others, marrying in the faith, kindness, humility, purity, generosity. I think you get the point. There's not much compatibility, by the way, just in case you fill out one of those compatibility sheets. It might help a little bit, but don't base your life on it. You know what? If you're too like your spouse and one of you is surplus to requirement, it's about complementarianism. It's about complementing each other. They weren't that compatible, young and old, Moabite, Israelite,

faith-based. It's not that there wasn't romance, believe me. Of course, the implication of Boaz's words about the young men is, hey, you're a good looker and you're young. I'm not sure. I'm a little older. So the implication would seem to be that Ruth was a pretty girl, very eligible. And Boaz may have been a distinguished older man. But you know what? God and his providence brought them together. Faith united them. And character was the thing they focused on. Listen, young people, as you seek a spouse, let it be character-based. Make Christ the center of it. Make your faith in him the test of compatibility. Remember, if he's at the center of it, love rightly ordered, it'll work. Where character drives it, not charisma, not charm, but character. I like what my friend Steve Davey says, a Colonial Baptist in North Carolina. The search for Mr. and Miss Wright is not a search for someone like you. It's a search for someone like Jesus. I've told you before that in a conversation one day in the car with the girls, it was a Deuteronomy 6 moment, I asked them what kind of guy they were looking. I wanted to keep tabs with all of that. And after several rounds of conversation, our youngest Beth, you know, chirped up from the back, Dad, I want him to be just like you, just better looking. Woo! Now, I don't know. I don't think June was happy with that response. I'm a half full cup guy, so I embraced it. That was a half of a compliment. And the compliment was on the right side of the argument. Hopefully I've modeled some degree of godliness, commitment to the word, Christian character, manliness. If you can get looks thrown in, go for it. But that wasn't what drove Boaz and Ruth. Okay, just finally on this thought, the language expressed, the love expressed, the lives expressed, the language expressed. It's covenantal and promissory. I think that's important. I'd love to develop this, time won't allow me. But you'll notice that when Boaz commits to this in verse 13, he says, you know what? If this other guy doesn't perform the duty, I will perform it as the Lord lives. As the Lord lives. That's the language of oath and promise and vow. Because marriage is a promise. It's a covenant. Malachi 2:14, Proverbs 2 verse 14, Ezekiel 16 verse 18. Marriage isn't a convention. Marriage isn't a convenience. Marriage isn't even a contract. What's this thing about prenups where you kind of, you know, carve out an escape hatch before, you know, you even have to deal with a storm? It's a covenant. And it's a covenant we should keep. And the best of all, it's a covenant that keeps us. It asks us to grow as life demands growth and maturity. It asks us to push and persevere through hard times, and it throws us upon God, who himself is covenant keeping, and he wants us to keep covenant with the wives of our covenant. That's the language of this text. That's what Robert McCulkin decided, didn't he? After 42 years of marriage, president of Columbia University, his wife Muriel's got Alzheimer's, and when he's with her, she's calm. When he's not there, she's aggressive and angry. And so he hands in his resignation to the board at Columbia University. And they say, you know what, Robert, you know what? We salute your love for Muriel, but maybe we can have the best of both. We'll certainly try and carve out more time for you to be with her. We'll pay for in-house nursing for her. But you know, this ministry is growing. You're making an impact for Jesus Christ. We want you to think about that. And he replied, there's no thinking to be done because I made a promise 42 years ago in sickness and in health. The decision was made then. And you know what? I don't just must care for her. I get to care for her. And he took care of her for the next 25 years. It's covenant. Keep the promise and the promise will keep you. We don't have time to do the other 2 points. In fact, they were kind of just setting us up for the rest. You'd have had the provision because Boaz sends them back with some barley. Interestingly, I don't want you to go back to your mother-in-law empty-handed. Boaz was a smart man. He kept his mother-in-law happy, okay? They say a happy wife, happy life. Happy mother-in-law, happy life. And so he sends them back with barley. Don't want you to be empty-handed. You remember what Naomi said back in chapter 1? We went out full and have come back empty. It's a good word to someone who's given up today. Oh, my friend, don't give up. Things might look empty, but God is full of love and grace,
and ways in which

0: to redeem your life from destruction. And then you've got the pause. So Naomi receives Ruth back in the house. She tells the story. Boaz gets up and heads off to talk to Mr. So-and-so. And they've got to sit tight. It's not easy to sit tight. It's not easy to be still and know that he is God. But when you've done all you can, and you've even been bold and taken a risk and submitted it all to the providence of God, sit still and know that he is God. Let him work all things together for good. Your times are in his hands. Father, we thank you for our time in the Word this morning. We love the book of Ruth. It's so homely. It's so ordinary. It's so real. We're not dealing with angels and miracles and the parting of the sea and thunder flashes from heaven. We're just dealing with a town and family life, the road, the field, the threshing floor. We're dealing with loss and grief and widowhood. We're dealing with courtship and dating and marriage. We're dealing with funerals and weddings. It's life. And we thank you for the lessons learned today. Help us to submit our lives to your providence, but remember that your providence allows us to be bold. Help us to realize in relationships and business and life, we can be creative, we can take initiative, we can do things that will help ourselves. And then help us, oh God, in dating and courtship to be honorable. Help us to learn from their love and their lives and their language. And for those that are, life is emptied out this morning, help them to know that there's the fullness of your grace to take care of their need. And help us to sit tight. It's not easy to sit tight and see the salvation of the Lord. But help us to do it for your glory. Your hand is bigger than our hand. For Jesus' sake, amen.
1: 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Ruth's story reminds us that we can trust God with an uncertain future and leave the outcome in his hands. 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He reminds us of Zechariah and Elizabeth. 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He was preparing them to play an important role in the coming of Christ. 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Jesus said, "You shall know the truth, and the truth shall make you free."
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4: Thanks for tuning in to the teaching ministry of Refuge Calvary Chapel in Huntington Beach, California.
5: They decide, we're not going to eat another crumb. We're not going to take another sip of water until he is dead. This tells me one of two things about them. Either they're really overconfident, that they can, these 40 guys can kill this one guy. I guess you'd say, well, they have right to believe that. And they're ready to die for their cause, by the way. So either they're really overconfident or they're just not too smart. I mean, to put away all food, how about we're just not going to eat any more bagels? We're just not going to eat any more meat. But we got to have something for our nourishment in case it takes longer, and it will take a lot longer.
4: Have you ever made a commitment that you regretted? Perhaps it was a promise to make a deadline at work that you weren't prepared for, or a commitment to a friend that your schedule could not handle. Pastor Bill takes a moment to highlight the foolishness of making overzealous commitments, as shown by these men who sought to kill Paul. While God uses this example to expedite Paul's journey to Rome, we can learn from the example of these evil men. It's important to consider the seriousness of your commitments. Well, let's join Pastor Bill in the book of Acts chapter 23. As he begins his message, it's too soon to give up.

0: the door.
1: Open your Bible, please, to where are we going to be? Acts chapter 23, please. And I'll be in Daniel chapter 9 and 10. Join me as we hit that really powerful chapter 9. It's one of the most significant prophetic passages in all of the Bible. So the title of the message is simple. It's too soon to give up. So would you guys stand up before we talk about not giving up and turn to somebody, look them in the eye and say, it's too soon to give up. And you just spoke truth to them. Whatever else you'll say to them today, that was truth. Read with me that just two verses, Acts chapter 23, verse 10 and 11. And it says this: Now when there arose a great dissension, the commander, fearing lest Paul might be pulled to pieces by them, commanded the soldiers to go down, take him by force from among them, and bring him into the barracks. But the following night, oh, I love this, the Lord stood by him, Paul, and said, Be of good cheer, Paul, for as you have testified for me in Jerusalem, so you must also bear witness at Rome. Father God, it's too soon for all of us to give up on knowing you, loving you, and certainly it's too soon to give up on serving you, even if it's hard right now, Father, because there are lives, there are eternal souls in the balance. So, Lord, I pray for those today that might have been on the verge of giving up, and I pray that today would be the day that they get up and move forward in Jesus' name. Amen? Amen. Amen. Have a seat, please. So this dramatic story, it continues, the story of the clash between Paul and some of his former friends. They were friends. They were buddies. They were a cohort. But now those friends are raging adversaries against Paul. And it's astounding, I don't know if you've seen this, but how irrational people can be when they're driven by blind hate. We've seen it in the news. People that are just motivated by nothing except hatred for someone else who believes differently than they do or looks different than they look. It's astounding to me. But here's Paul now. He's held in a Roman barracks. And he's just finished his most recent mission trip of 3,000 plus miles up and around the Mediterranean and in Macedonia and Greece and what we would call today Turkey. And he's done an amazing

amazing job of ministry. And he, one of the things that he did while he was out was speak to these new Christians about some of the early Christians who were living in Jerusalem and Judea, who are now very, very poor and being persecuted. And so he's coming with an offering that he's collected. He's coming back with big bags of money to be distributed among those believers who had a serious need. But his presence at the temple, when he gets there, starts a riot. And we've studied that. And once again, he's the target of his fiercest enemies, his former partners in terror, where he was terrorizing the early church before he came to Christ. But Roman soldiers here, they actually saved his life, as we saw. They actually give him permission then to preach to the mob as he's making his way up the steps. And what does he preach to the mob as he's making his way up the steps? He shares his testimony with them. He tells them how he came to know Jesus and how he, and then he barely escapes being murdered even that time. Out of the hands of those who just want to, it says, tear him to pieces. But the commander takes him into the barracks, and we study this, and he was on the way to scourge him, which is another way of saying what? Rip him to shreds with that implement of pain, the scourge, the cat of nine tails, we would call it. And he's saved from that for one reason. He pulls out his Roman passport or his Roman driver's license, and he says, oh, by the way, are you allowed to do that to a Roman citizen? And the guy begins to tremble because he could be in trouble if he had scourged an uncondemned Roman citizen. And so Paul is pulling everything he can out of his wallet that day. Does this work? Does this work? That worked, that he was a Roman citizen. And then there's the riot that starts again. The commander takes him in to, or back into the barracks there. And he settles down for another night, and that brings us to where we are. So I want to walk us quickly through the rest of this chapter, and we'll come right back and spend most of our time on verse 11, because it's such a powerful, powerful statement. The story is just filled with drama, miraculous intervention, and even a little bit of humor. And the humor starts right away. Look at verse 12. Verse 12 down to verse 15, an evil conspiracy by a bloodthirsty mob. And it says this, and when it was day, some of the Jews banded together and bound themselves under an oath, saying that they would neither eat nor drink until they had killed Paul. And now there were more than 40 who had formed this conspiracy, and they came to the council of the chief priests and the elders. This would be Pharisees and scribes together. And he said, they said, we have bound ourselves. We have bound ourselves under a great oath that we will eat nothing until we have killed Paul. And now you, therefore, speaking to together with the council. Now you, therefore, together with the council, suggest to the commander that he be brought down to you tomorrow as though you were going to make further inquiries concerning him. But we are ready to kill him before he comes near. Shouldn't it be read that way? We are ready to dispatch him, to murder him for you. What kind of guys are these? We know what they are. They're zealots. Jesus has a former zealot in his own posse, his 12 apostles. One of them was Simon the Zealot. And he would have known these guys. These were assassins that were ready to murder anybody that they felt was outside the scope of their religion and their interpretation of scripture. There are 40 assassins to kill one Jewish evangelist. And here's where the humor is. They decide, we're not going to eat another crumb. We're not going to take another sip of water until he is dead. This tells me one of two things about them. Either they're really overconfident that they can, these 40 guys can kill this one guy. I guess you'd say, well, they have right to believe that. And they're ready to die for their cause, by the way. So either they're really overconfident or they're just not too smart. I mean, to put away all food, how about we're just not going to eat any more bagels? We're just not going to eat any more meat. But we got to have something for our nourishment in case it takes longer, and it will take a lot longer. And nothing, we're not going to drink anything, not even water. And so they've bound themselves to this oath. Move forward, verse 16 through 21. A very, very smart kid happens to be Paul's nephew. And so when Paul's sister, which we never knew Paul had a sister till right now, and Paul's sister's son, we never knew Paul had a nephew until right now, when he heard of their ambush, so this kid is somewhere in that council. Or maybe he overheard some of these zealots talking about, we've got to kill Paul. We can get this done. So somehow he becomes aware of it. So when he finds out
about their ambush. It says,

he went and entered the barracks and told Paul. And then Paul called one of the centurions to him and said, take this young man to the commander, for he has something to tell him. And so, I love this. He took him and brought him to the commander and said, Paul the prisoner called me to him and asked me to bring this young man to you. He has something to say to you, to the commander. Remember him. We're going to see him again. Then the commander took him by the hand. So this is not an adult nephew. This is a boy, a very bright little boy, and somehow connected. Certainly as a Jew, he would have been connected in Jewish circles, but somehow he gets permission to go into the barracks to visit his uncle. Maybe that's all he had to do, is knock on the door and say, hey, can I go see my Uncle Paul? Can I go I want to comfort him and maybe bring him something to eat. We don't know, but he got permission to go in. And they granted it to him. And then he says this. And he said, the Jews have agreed to ask that you bring Paul down to the council tomorrow as though they were going to inquire more fully about him. But do not yield to them. What an articulate young man, right? Do not yield to them, for more than 40 of them lie in wait for him, men who have bound themselves by an oath that they will neither eat nor drink till they have killed him. And now they're ready, waiting for the promise from you. That's all they need, that you'll just let him go or you'll let them come. You'll arrange this meeting. He says, just don't do it. An incredible young man. He's wise. He's strategic. He knows when to observe. He knows when to be quiet, and he knows who to talk to. And so he moves through all these halls of power, and there he is. He's delivered his message, and then there's this wise Roman commander. I like this guy. Verse 22 down to the almost the end of the chapter. Let's follow him. It says, so the commander let the young man depart and commanded him. The commander commanded the boy. He says, tell no one that you've revealed these things to me. Shh, zip it. Nobody knows from this point on. What about mom? No, don't even tell your mama. Don't tell anybody. And then it says, and he called for two centurions. What do you know about centurions? They were leaders, right? They were military leaders of how many people? Basically 100, give or take. It could have been down to 60. It could have been over 100. But these two centurions are told in explicit orders, prepare 200 soldiers. Each one of you get your troops together. 70 horsemen and 200 spearmen to go to Caesarea at the third hour of the night. What time would that be in the evening? 6 o'clock is the first hour of the night, so... Do, do, do, do, do, do, do, do. What's your answer? 9 p.m. So at the third hour of the night, and provide mounts to set Paul on. Not just one horse, but multiple horses. So if one horse gets tired, Paul is still on the road. So multiple horses for Paul himself. And bring him safely to Felix, the governor. He wrote a letter in the following manner. Claudius Lysias, that's the commander's name, to the most excellent governor, Felix. Greetings. And then he explains the dilemma. This man was seized by the Jews and was about to be killed by them. Coming with the troops, I rescued him. Oh, yeah, I got to tell you, I rescued him. My name? Oh, yeah, my name is Claudius Lysias. It's up at the top of the letter. Remember me when promotions come up, please. But I rescued him, having learned that he was a Roman. And when I wanted to know the reason they accused him, I brought him before their council. And I found that he was accused concerning questions of their law, but had done nothing, but had nothing charged against him deserving of death or chains. And when it was told me that the Jews lay in wait for the man, I sent him immediately to you, and also commanded his accusers to state before you the charges against him. So it tells us that the commander had some other business than just getting Paul on the road. I don't know how long or how much of a head start he gave Paul before he said, now let's go have a little chat with this council and with these assassins. But he gives a little bit of time so Paul is safely moving down the road, horseback with foot soldiers jogging alongside on either side, the guys with the spears protecting this whole entourage, like a small army that are on their way. So I sent them to you to state the charges against you. And then farewell. And then the soldiers, as they were commanded, took Paul and brought him by night to Antipatris. Antipatris was about 35 miles. You would go directly west coming out of Jerusalem, down the mountains, down to the Sharon Plain. Then you would head northwest to make your way to Caesarea.

0: Yeah, but they made it as far by probably the wee hours of the morning, moving to the town of Antipatris, which had been built by Herod in honor of his father. And then it says, then the next day, and this is great, there's enough distance between them and the zealots and the assassins. It says the next day they left the horsemen to go on with him. So the horsemen are carrying Paul and whatever's left of the soldiers, and then they returned to the barracks. And when they came to Caesarea and delivered the letter to the governor, they also presented Paul to him. This wise commander who knows this mob. These Jewish assassins, they were notorious. And so he shows Paul incredible favor and an incredible mercy. To him, he's just another troublemaker with a passport for Rome. He could have dealt with him before and it would have all been over in his mind. But he sends him off with this small army. And I don't know, seeing these 200 soldiers and these 70 horsemen and 200 spearmen. I don't know why it reminds me of Tom Cruise in a Mission Impossible sort of a script right here. Just whisking him out from underneath the reach of these assassins and moving him off to some safety. So how many people do you have all together in this small army that's moving? What is it? 470 and two. You got the two centurions that are moving with them. 470 military men to protect one man. And they get him to where he's supposed to be. Now look at verses 34 and 35. You got a cool-headed governor. Read this with me. And when the governor, Felix, had no relation to the cat, by the way, but when the governor had read it, he asked what province he was from. And when he understood that it was Cilicia, he said, I will hear you when your accusers also have come. And he commanded him to be kept in Herod's Praetorium. And it'll take about 5 days more before the rest of the accusers make their way down. But I love the coolness and in the response of the commander to put all this together and to do it quietly. People had to be wondering, looking out their doors and seeing the horses in the streets and the armies coming together. No idea where these guys were going, but this cool-headed governor that says, we'll deal with it later. I read this and I just, don't you wish we had a cool-headed governor? I'm just saying. I wonder what that's like. I don't know that we'll ever know. But we'll pick up Paul's legal case right there next. But right now, go back with me, please, to verse 11. And we'll see a very cool apostle as well. But he's not cool. He's not just cool. He's also one discouraged apostle. And we'll know why. Read verse 11 with me once more. But the following night, the Lord stood by him and said, be of good cheer, Paul. For as you have testified for me in Jerusalem, so you must also bear witness at Rome. At Rome. One man, all alone, in the barracks, in some sort of a holding cell, maybe chains still on him, we don't know. And he's there all by himself, and Jesus steps in and he says, cheer up, cheer up. I know that Paul was discouraged. You know how I know? Because Jesus never wastes his words. And if he said to Paul, cheer up, if he says, in some translations, take courage, Paul, that needed to be said that night. And maybe that needs to be said to some of us today. Maybe you need to hear, maybe I need to hear Jesus saying to me, cheer up, Bill. Be of good courage. This is not the end. So Jesus speaks exactly what he needs to hear. And it's at night. It's nighttime. He's all alone in that cell. I want you to notice what's missing there. It does not say that Paul saw Jesus in a dream. It says Jesus stood by him. He stood by him. I got to illustrate this. If I walk into Steve's house and I can see it on Steve's face. Yeah, don't go away.
1: Okay.
0: We're not done. Hey, right. Hey, come on over here into the light. Yeah. Okay. And I walk into your house and maybe somebody's told me, hey, you might want to visit Steve. Yeah. And I come in and Steve is obviously bummed out. I'm probably not going to stand here and say, that's good. You're good at this. I'm not going to say, hey, Steve, cheer up, cheer up. I'm going to come over to you because you're my brother. because we've hiked Israel miles together. And I'm going to say,

0: Hey, Steve, cheer up, bro. Be encouraged. I see Jesus visiting. Are you looking for money? I can. Yes. But I see Jesus visiting him. Was it a vision? It could have been a vision. But it was something to Paul. It was unmistakable. Paul saw it. He heard it. And Jesus spoke directly to him. And he blew courage back into his heart. So Jesus said it because Paul needed to hear it, because he was one discouraged apostle. Well, what would you be going through? What would be going on in your mind if you were in Paul's sandals that day? I mean, he's hearing all those voices of his friends. He has to be hearing them. The people he visited on his way to Jerusalem saying, Paul, if you go to Jerusalem, you're going to be in trouble. You're going to be chained. It's nothing but pain for you. So they said, so don't go. He has to be hearing them and thinking, man, they warned me. Agabus, the prophet, was right, that took my belt. He ripped my belt off my toga, and he bound his own arm and said, this is what's going to happen to you. It's exactly what they said, chains and trouble. And now he's trying to sleep in this Roman cell, and he can't sleep. So Jesus decides to pay a visit, a personal visit. You need to know this. You need to know this. Jesus pays personal visits to you too. He said, I'll never leave you. I'll never forsake you. I'm with you to the end of the age, and I have never seen him physically, but I've known his presence. And he said to me, Bill, cheer up. Bill, get up. Bill, keep going. Bill, make more plans to serve me. I'm not done serving him. I don't know what the future looks like, but I'm not done serving him. I have some ideas on what God might have for me to do. And I pray that you're the same way. Even in the midst of the toughest days of your life, it's not time to give up. It's time to get up. And here's Paul in this barracks, which is most likely the same place where Jesus was scourged. There might even be the blood stain still on the floor from where Jesus was shredded by that whip. And Paul is again feeling the cost of discipleship. And by the way, this happens to a lot of God's people. Can I just read quickly to you the list, the partial list of people like you who loved Jesus a long time ago, back in Bible days, loved God with all their heart, and it meant trouble for them? Joseph, imprisoned by his brothers and sold twice. Once by his brothers to the Midianites, once by the Midianites to the Egyptians, into the house of Potiphar. And he's thinking, God, oy vey, I'm your servant. Can't you do better than this? But he doesn't. He moves forward. Samson, blinded and grinding the Philistines. Well, yeah, Samson had problems. Can I see the hands of people that have problems? Anybody in here have problems? But he was still a servant of God, and he ended well by laying down his life. Hanani the seer, who visits King Asa, said, that was a stupid decision that you made to go and ally your enemies to fight your brothers, and now you're going to have nothing but wars. And the king so loved that message, he slammed him in prison. And he knew what it was like to be persecuted for righteousness. Jeremiah in the dungeon, Elijah running for his life, hiding out in caves. And Shadrach, Meshach, and Abednego, yeah, they were in a prison. It was called a fiery furnace that should have ended their life, but God said, no, not yet. And Daniel in the lion's den with all those beautiful kitties there, just, you know, hanging out with him all night long. He was in that prison. And John the Baptist, imprisoned by Herod, and his life taken. Saul, before he was Paul, his Christian prisoners that he dragged from their homes, some of them dying in prison, some of them being executed.
1: Set free my heart, set free my soul.
2: When God's people feel pinched, pushed, or pulled by the world, it can be easy to start questioning. 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

0: 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Next time, we'll continue to look at Paul's languishing in custody, as well as the suffering of Christians around the world throughout history. We'll see affirmation in Scripture that this is not an unexpected turn of events or change of plans, but that Jesus warned his church that they would be persecuted, beaten, mocked, and even killed. But we will also look at God's protection and the hope that is in Christ beyond this life. 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
1: 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Well, it's probably one of the most difficult ways to be obedient to God: taming our tongue. Pastor Greg Laurie takes us to James 3 as we learn that once we share gossip or an unkind word, we can't take it back. And as followers of Christ, the last thing we want to do is hurt someone by what we say or misrepresent someone with gossip when we don't even know if it's true or not. It's probably one of the easiest sins to commit and one of the most damaging as well. Taming our tongue. That's coming up next on A New Beginning right here on K-Wave. I'm Ron Beaver on the way out. My brother Bob Shaw is on the way in with more solid Bible teaching for your early Wednesday morning. So stay close and stay blessed and have a great Wednesday. God bless.
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3: Ephesians 3 verse 20 tells us, "Now to him who is able to do immeasurably more than all we ask or imagine, according to his power that is at work within us." We often limit God before we even pray. Our requests shrink to the size of our doubts instead of reflecting the limitless power of the Creator. Pour everything out to him. The God who formed oceans, mountains, and galaxies is not intimidated by the obstacles standing in front of you. Pray boldly, especially when circumstances appear impossible. Possibility begins when you stop measuring God by your limitations. Jesus, break through the limits of my thinking. Help me pray boldly, trust your enormous power, and believe you can do what appears impossible. Love you, Jesus. Amen.
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6: And in Scripture, when I examine myself, 2 Corinthians 13:5 says, to examine yourself, to make certain you're walking in the faith.
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6: 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I said, I know of you, but I don't know you. 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
1: There's something very tantalizing when someone comes up and says, hey, have you heard the latest? I don't even know if this is true, but stop. 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
1: A true mark of spiritual growth is controlling what you say. This is

0: all been wounded by something someone said to us. And if we're candid, we probably all admit we've said some things that may have hurt someone else. Once those careless words leave our mouths, there's just no getting them back. How can we control our tongues? How can we keep that tiger in the cage? Today on A New Beginning, Pastor Greg Laurie takes us to some specific counsel in the book of James. Today's message is a featured part of our brand new series, Walk This Way.
1: So a number of years ago, I was in Virginia, and a friend of mine, Mel Graham, actually, he's a nephew of Billy Graham, has a cabin there. And he invited Kathy and I to stay in his cabin, which seemed like a lot of fun. It was very cold, and there was some snow out there. And he said, now here's the problem with this cabin. There's no central heating. We use a fireplace and a potbelly stove to heat it. So you have to keep the fire going all day and night long. Well, listen, I'm from California, okay? So I said, honestly, I hate to admit this. I don't know how to build a fire. He says, well, you start with kindling. I said, okay, where do you buy that? He says, you don't buy it. You go pick it up off the ground. I said, okay, what does that look like? So he took this California boy out and we're tromping through the forest, picking up little sticks and different things, you know, kindling, and he showed me how to build a fire, and we built a very nice fire. And then he said, okay, so now when it fills with ash, you scoop it out and you put it in the metal bucket. You keep it on this concrete surface, and when the bucket is filled, you need to give it some time to cool down, then you throw it out, okay? So I said, okay, got it. So the next night, it was getting really cold, and the buckets were full of ash, and I thought, okay, I'll just throw out the old ash, and I put some more logs on the fire, went outside, and I flung this bucket, and it's like everything went into slow motion. Because much to my shock, it was filled with burning embers. And they were going into dried leaves. And they went here, there, and literally, immediately, the little fires are, poof, poof, poof, poof. Oh no. And so I jumped over the side. I'm literally picking up burning embers with my hands and throwing them up on the gravel driveway, trying to stop a forest fire. I'm yelling out, Kathy, Kathy, help me. And so I literally thought I was going to burn the whole forest down. So all night I kept waking up and looking out the window, hoping to not see a fire. Thankfully, one did not start. But I learned the truth of what James says in James chapter 3, verse 5. The tongue is a small thing and makes grand speeches, but a tiny spark can set a great forest on fire. So let's see what the Bible says about our words in James chapter 3, starting at verse 1. And I'm reading from the New Living Translation. Dear brothers and sisters, not many of you should become teachers in the church, for we who teach will be judged more strictly. Indeed, we all make mistakes, for if we could control our tongues, we would be perfect and could control also ourselves in every other way. We can make large horses go wherever we want by means of a small bit in its mouth, and a small rudder makes a huge ship turn wherever the pilot chooses to go, even though the winds are strong. In the same way, verse 5, the tongue is a small thing, and it makes grand speeches, but a tiny spark can set a great forest on fire. And among all the parts of the body, the tongue is a flame of fire. It's a world of wickedness corrupting your entire body. It can set your whole life on fire, for it's set on fire by hell itself. People can tame all kinds of animals, birds, reptiles, and fish, but no one can

0: restless and evil and full of deadly poison. Okay, we'll stop there. So what do we learn about the tongue? What do we learn about the words from James? If you're taking notes, here's point number one. What you say reveals who you are. What you say reveals who you are. Verse two, if you could control your tongues, you would be perfect and you would control yourself in every other way. The tongue is really a barometer of Christian maturity. Socrates once said to a young student, quote, "Speak, friend, that I might see you," end quote. You know, we evaluate a person by what they say. And if your life is really transformed by Jesus Christ, your words will be transformed as well. Now, we may pride ourselves as Christians in the fact that we don't do certain sinful things anymore. And that's a good thing. But at the same time, we can also be responsible for doing other things with our words. We would never think of having someone we don't like assassinated, but we would assassinate their character over Sunday brunch. We would never think of pulling out a knife and stabbing someone, but we would think nothing of taking the blade of slander and stabbing someone in the back. So we need to control what we say. The Bible says, let every man be quick to listen, slow to speak, and slow to anger. And so we're told to control this. Number two, we need to control what we say. We need to control what we say. The tongue is like a bit in a horse's mouth. I mean, it's an amazing thing. How many of you ride horses? Raise your hand. Well, it's amazing. You get on the back of this incredible animal and with your reins and with the bit in the mouth of the horse, he will go where you want him to go. You can actually control a whole team of horses in the same way. We managed to tame all kinds of animals. Verse 7, people have managed to tame animals, birds, reptiles, and fish. No one can tame the tongue. Bringing me to point number 3, our words used right can do so much good. Our words used right can do so much good. Just one statement can set the course of your life. Single word of a judge can condemn or pardon you. Saying "I do" to a partner for life means marriage. Also saying "I won't" to the temptation of an extramarital affair can save that marriage from destruction. And most importantly, saying "I will" to Jesus Christ can change your eternal destiny. Number 4, our words used wrongly can do so much damage. Think about one single man from history. Adolf Hitler, with his demonic rhetoric that he gave to the nation of Germany and effectively started World War II. And not only was his nation destroyed in so many ways by his rhetoric, but also over 6 million Jewish people lost their lives in the Holocaust. And many Christians were put to death at this time as well. One man dedicating his tongue to the devil. But now we take another man. In contrast, Billy Graham, our farm boy in Charlotte, North Carolina, who aspired to be a baseball player one day, but the call of God came to him. And he dedicated his words to God. And the result is millions and millions of people have put their faith in Jesus Christ. So it just reminds us, death and life are in the power of the tongue. Who have you dedicated your tongue to?
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1: There's many ways that we can use our words to hurt others. One is through gossip and backbiting. Gossip and backbiting. Proverbs 20 verse 19 says that gossip betrays a confidence, so avoid a man who talks too much. We're also told in Proverbs 26, 22, modern translation, listening to gossip is like eating cheap candy. Do you want junk like that in your belly? That's a great translation. And I don't eat a lot of candy, but when I go to a movie, I like to eat Milk Duds with my popcorn. And, you know, I don't feel good after I eat Milk Duds, but I must have Milk Duds with a popcorn. But, you know, the problem is you can't just eat one. Well, I'll have one more. We'll have two more. I'll have five more. That's gossip. There's something very tantalizing when someone comes up and says, hey, have you heard the latest? I don't even know if this is true, but stop. If your sentence begins like that, do not say what you're about to say. I don't know if this is true, but no, don't continue on. Or I wouldn't tell you this, but I know it won't go any further. And we rationalize the sin of gossip and we'll say, well, I'm telling you this so you'll pray. Shut up. You know why you're telling them that. You know why you're listening to that. And yes, gossip is a sin. Here's another way we can use our words to hurt others. Innuendo. The cousin of gossip is innuendo. That's where you don't say it, but you imply it. Then there's a more subtle misuse of our words through flattery. Flattery. In Proverbs 6:23, the Bible tells us that if we keep his word, he'll keep us from the immoral person and the flattering tongue of the seductress. Listen to this. Gossip is saying behind a person's back what you would never say to their face. Flattery is saying to a person's face what you would never say behind their back. These are us misusing our words. Point number five. If you control your tongues, it's a sign of spiritual maturity. Again, if we would control our tongues, we would be perfect. And the word perfect means full grown. A true mark of spiritual growth is controlling what you say. Heard about a little boy that went over to a pastor's house while the pastor was doing some carpentry, and the little guy's just standing there watching the pastor work away. And finally, the pastor looks over him and says, well, son, are you here to pick up some carpentry tips? And the little guy says, no, I just want to know what a preacher says when he hits his thumb with a hammer. You know, I think a lot of people are watching us. What are you going to say? What are you going to do? You're the follower of Jesus. And one man who seemed to have more trouble with what he said was than any other was Simon Peter. I mean, Peter was the kind of guy, and you know a guy like this or a girl like this, and you might be a person like this, you always speak your mind. By the way, did you know there are inside thoughts and outside thoughts? Some things are better left unsaid, but we just blurt out whatever comes in our mind. We just blurt it out, and that was Peter. One of the best illustrations of this is on the Mount of Transfiguration. Peter, James, and John went with Jesus. They fell asleep, and they woke up to see this sight. There on the mountain stands Jesus, surrounded by Moses and Elijah. What a sacred, holy moment. And Peter decides to say a few words. And he stands up and says, it's good we are here. Let's build three tents, one for Jesus, one for Moses, and one for Elijah. And I love the commentary in the gospel that says, Peter said this because he did not know what to say. You ever had a moment like that? You want to say something, you don't know what to say, and you end up saying the lamest thing of all time? There's an old proverb. It's not in the Bible, but it's a pretty good one. It says, better to be silent and be thought a fool than to open your mouth and dispel all doubt. You know, you might be impressed with a certain person. Well, I like this person. And then they talk. I don't like that person. They should have kept their mouths shut. There was another instance with Peter and Jesus at a place called Caesarea Philippi. And Jesus was with the disciples, and he says, who do people say that I am? Peter says, you are the Christ, the Son of the living God. Jesus said, Peter, flesh and blood did not reveal that to you. You didn't think that up on your own, buddy. And you're

church. And then Jesus goes on and says, the Son of Man, speaking of himself, is going to be betrayed. It'll be crucified. And he'll rise again on the third day. And Peter, who probably thought he was on some kind of roll because of what he just said, began to rebuke Jesus repeatedly. And the Lord had to turn to him and say, get behind me, Satan, for you're offending me. So in one moment, he speaks a statement given to him from heaven. And a few moments later, he literally gives a statement from hell. That's how the words that we use work, if we would just pause before we speak.

0: Good practical counsel today from Pastor Greg Laurie, based in the first chapter of James. Glad you're along here on A New Beginning for our new series called Walk This Way. And Pastor Greg will have a final comment from today's message in just a moment. You know, Pastor Greg, our mission here at Harvest Ministries and A New Beginning is knowing Him and making Him known.
1: Yeah.
0: We're all about showing people how to come to know God, how to come into a relationship with God.
1: That's right.
0: Someone can enter into that kind of relationship today, can't they?
1: They can, and it's so simple. And I think because it's so simple, people think, oh, it can't be that easy. Well, look, Jesus did all the heavy lifting. He carried the cross for you. He died on that cross that He carried. This isn't about what you do. It's about what He's done. But here's what the Bible says. Whoever will call upon the name of the Lord will be saved. You say, well, okay, how do I do that? You do it through prayer. And if you pray this prayer after me, I believe God will hear it and answer it, and Christ will come to live inside of you. So if you want Jesus to come into your life and forgive you of your sin, if you want to know that you'll go to heaven when you die, if you want to fill that big hole in your heart, just pray these words if you would. Lord Jesus, I know that I'm a sinner, but I know that You're the Savior who died on the cross for my sin. I am sorry for my sin, and I turn from it now. And I choose to follow You from this moment forward. Be my Savior and my Lord. Be my God and my friend. Thanks for hearing this prayer and answering this prayer. In Jesus' name I pray. Amen. Listen, if you just prayed that prayer, I want you to know that God has heard you and has answered it. The Bible says, these things we write to you that believe on the name of the Son of God, that you may know that you have eternal life, that you may know. It's yours now. God has given it to you because it's the gift of eternal life through Jesus Christ, our Lord. Congratulations and welcome to the family of God.
0: Yeah, that's right. And listen, we want to help you get started in this new relationship with the Lord. 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Well, we're so glad to have a special guest with us today. He's a well-known author and speaker and apologetics expert. His name is Dr. Frank Turek, and he's the co-author of the book

0: proves God. How would you coach a parent through that conversation?
1: Ask a lot of questions. I'd ask, what do you mean by science? Number one, because you have to define what you mean. If they define science as searching for causes inside the universe, then how could science disprove a cause outside the universe?
2: Yeah.
1: It couldn't, right? I'd also ask, why does science work? The reason science works is because we live in an orderly universe. Science is a search for causes. When you're doing science, you're trying to figure out what particular cause caused this particular effect. Well, why is there cause and effect? Because this is an orderly universe put together and sustained by a mind. And so there's reliable cause and effect because there's reliable natural laws that do the same thing over and over again. And by the way, those reliable natural laws are fine-tuned. If they were different by just a smidgen, the universe either wouldn't exist or couldn't support life. And this is what science shows us. The very ability to do science presupposes a mind behind the universe, and it also presupposes that we have minds that can detect cause and effect inside the universe. So instead of science disproving God, the argument we make, and I don't have enough faith to be an atheist, is that our very ability to do science presupposes a being like God. If there was no God, first of all, nothing would exist. Secondly, the universe wouldn't be fine-tuned. Thirdly, there wouldn't be natural laws. Laws come from lawgivers that do the same thing precisely and consistently over and over again. And number four, we wouldn't have minds that could ascertain that cause and effect inside the universe like we can now. So much of science presupposes a mind that has created and sustains the universe that we exist in.
0: And you discuss that in your book, I Don't Have Enough Faith to Be an Atheist.
1: Yes, the updated version especially, which comes out this month, has all of that in it. So a lot of times, Dave, the issue is just asking the right questions rather than making statements. When they say science disproves God, you say, okay, first of all, what do you mean by science? Second of all, what evidence do you have for that? Thirdly, why does science work at all? And fourthly, why can we even detect reliable cause and effect?
2: Yeah.
1: I mean, if we're just molecular machines, if we're just moist robots, if we just dance to our DNA, as atheist Richard Dawkins said, how could we even do science? Because we can't follow the evidence where it leads because we don't have the free will to do so if atheism's true.
0: Mm-hmm.
2: So these are just some of the things you'll read in this book written by Frank Turek along with Norman Geisler. I Don't Have Enough Faith to Be an Atheist, and we want to send you this book for your gift of any size this month to help us continue on with our radio ministry here in New Beginning, and you're going to be better equipped than ever to tell others about Jesus.
0: Yeah, that's right, and we're ready to get this on its way to you. 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Well, next time, more insight on how we can keep our faith on fire and keep our tongues under control. But before we go, Pastor Greg has this final comment for us.
2: Now, I've told this to you before, but I want you to think about it. Think, an acronym, THINK. Before you speak, before you post, before you tweet, before you communicate, run it through this grid right now. T, is it true? What you're about to say, is it true? And are you sure it's true? Number two, will it help? Sometimes something's true, but you don't need to say it. Wow, you look overweight. Is that true? Yes. Is that helpful to the person? I don't think so. Think about how it will affect the person you're saying it to. Is it true? Will it help? Is it inspiring? Is it going to bring someone down or is it going to lift them up? And is it necessary? Do you need to say this? Could it be better left unsaid? And lastly, K, is it kind? Is it true? Is it helpful? Is it inspiring? Is it necessary? Is it kind? You say, Greg, if I were to apply that principle to what I say, I would basically say nothing. Hallelujah. Let it be.

0: 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Well, hey there. It's K-Wave 1110 and 107.9, sharing life, delivering truth, and giving hope. I'm Bob Shaw. Well, here we are, another morning together. It's going to be warmer today, and then the Santa Ana winds are going to kick in, wreaking havoc with our sinuses. But let's not get ahead of ourselves. Let's enjoy today. We've got things waiting for us. But I'm glad we get to begin by spending some time in God's Word. And I think that is time well spent. CBS Sports host James Brown shares how the Christian faith shaped his family, career, and calling. 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
8: I don't go around trying to, and I said this earlier, to beat people over the head with the Bible. But we are to share the love of Christ lovingly, truthfully, and winsomely. Yeah. Our job is to tell it. The receiver's job is to receive it and believe it. One plants a seed, another waters, but God gives the increase.
9: That is right from the heart of James Brown, the host of the NFL Today on CBS. And we'll have the continuation of a conversation with him today on Focus on the Family with Jim Daly. Thanks for joining us. I'm John Fuller.
7: You know, John, even in that clip, you can hear James's dedication to wordsmithing. He's very deliberate with the words he chooses and delivers them in such a great way. And he does that with sports, but more importantly, he does that with his faith in Christ. And it was wonderful hearing about JB's family last time and his love of scripture. The time went by so quickly, you know you're having a good time when that happens. We have more to share today about his pursuit of a basketball career. That was his passion, not football. But more importantly, his pursuit of a committed relationship with the Lord. He is a theologian, which is amazing. I really enjoyed my time with him in Washington, D.C. We taped that remotely at a good friend's home there in Georgetown. And we're going to be featuring that conversation in our Sports and Faith audio collection as well. I've talked to a number of athletes and sports media icons through the years, and you can hear their stories. It's all free. We just want you to hear their testimony in Christ. And there are some big names in there.
9: There are. Scott Hamilton, Bernard Langer, Kirk Cousins, Daryl Waltrip, Daryl Strawberry. We have had so many great guests come through. They're really excellent athletes. And you can sign up to get the free Sports and Faith audio collection when you stop by our website. 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Let's go ahead and jump back into the conversation now with James Brown on today's episode of Focus on the Family with Jim Daly.
7: Let me roll us back a little bit to sports. Okay. And that's your world. I mean, it's not who you are, it's what you do. But it,

0: it's what you've done for a long time. You were a big time basketball player, high school champ and all those things. And I just want to talk about FCA, Fellowship of Christian Athletes, is how I came to Christ. And, you know, I had a wonderful football coach who took an interest in me without my mom and dad, as an orphan kid at that point in high school, living with my brother. But he just loved on me. And I will always have a place in my heart for football coaches because there's so many good men that are trying to help these young boys become men. And Paul Morrow did that for me. That was your experience too. And that's, in my opinion, what makes sports so good spiritually for these men and women, boys and girls.
1: The impact of a coach on an athlete's life in its fulsome sense is undeniable. Many times you'll hear people, when you ask questions about their background, they will often reference clearly the influence of their parents, positive or negative, a pastor, a coach is almost without fail going to be mentioned if they were involved in sports, even if it was recreationally. My mother and father set the example. My father with his deathbed conversion, most importantly, and how he provided for his family, as you said, working two and three jobs routinely. My mother wanting to be the excellent homemaker that she was, and she was, but leading the path. And when, I don't know whether, who was it? Was it Jacob who wrestled with the angel?
0: Yeah.
1: My mother.
0: Israel.
1: You know, I don't know whether it was my mother doing the wrestling or the angel was wrestling with my mom, but when she became saved, we had no choice.
0: Yeah.
1: And we're glad of it because she led us through that process. But my high school coach, he had to carry on what my mother and father had set as foundational imprints in our lives. And my high school coach, Morgan Wooten, one of the finest coaches, as Red Auerbach of basketball fame, John Wooden of college basketball fame, Dean Smith, God bless him. They said he was the finest coach on any level. And here is what the foundation is. It's a long story. We'll talk about it later. But the synopsis is this. He told us, number one was God. Number two was family. Number three was school. Number four was basketball.
0: What?
1: Fourth, Jim Daly. We never, ever heard him utter a profanity. He went into the Naismith Basketball Hall of Fame as the first coach to be inducted, who only did his work at the high school level.
0: Wow.
1: He was the winningest high school basketball coach in the country. Number two, he then went into the Naismith Foundation Hall of Fame as the greatest high school coach of the 20th century.
0: Yeah.
1: And he never, ever uttered a profanity. He always focused, and he walked the word of God without beating us over the head. He was the one who walked the talk. But I'll close it with this. So I went to Harvard. And here I've got over 150 athletic scholarships to go to these great schools. My parents certainly could have afforded it, but they always said, get the best education. That's the foundation stone for success in life. So I said I wanted to go to Harvard, not realizing they were going to have to pay on their meager income and take out loans for me to go to Harvard. But that's what they said, and they made it happen. And I am forever thankful for that.
0: You know, last year we do survey work every year for the listeners. And thankfully we have millions of people that listen to Focus on the Family and, you know, like watch CBS NFL, right? Okay. I think you have a few more, but
1: I'm not sure, but whatever few I want to do be impactful.
0: But the point of this is when we do the survey work, last year, 179,000 people said Focus was the organization that helped lead me to the Lord. So I think in the last few minutes here, JB, as we talk about it, I love your sympathy that we're only human. You've said that a couple times, that we're sinners saved by grace. Sometimes we lose that, especially in the Christian community. And we put a lot of expectations on our children because, you know, we're probably 35, 40. We've been walking with the Lord for 10, 15, 20 years. And then we expect our children to be right there with us, but they've got to walk their journey as well. And I think in that regard, when you look at even your story about your daughter and, you know, tough decisions that were being made then, speak to that parenting situation, because I think there are going to be people hearing you and watching you now that it will help them, A, to consider Christ as their savior, and B, to make wise decisions then, so that you're 30, 40 years from

0: that point, you can rest, that your soul is at peace because right things were decided. Speak to your daughter's situation.
1: Oh, well, in terms of my daughter's situation, who, you know, I had out of wedlock, and I remember a gentleman at the University of Michigan who was an associate athletic director who made such a distinct and lifelong impact on all of the great athletes who were there, including Tom Brady, Desmond Howard, et cetera, et cetera. A believer who had a definitive impact on all of those athletes, helping to prepare them for the game of life. And I'm not sure how much he may have been impacting him with the word, but I know when I thought about my daughter and when I think about my daughter, and again, I had her out of wedlock with my high school sweetheart, who I thought I was going to marry, was not saved. And certainly in my mind, I would not have objected because I didn't know Christ if she said that she wasn't going to have a child if we weren't going to get married. And I went back and asked her not too long ago, why did you not have an abortion? And she simply said, and does it get any clearer and more impactful than this? Her words, not mine. I do not want to kill my child. I had no other questions from there. And while I am humbled to have been asked to speak on a number of different platforms and to preach the word of God, which I love, our friend Greg Oliver had extended invitations where people who run pregnancy centers were asking if I would come and talk to the women who were there, trying to encourage them to keep the baby. I understand this is a political hot potato, that many people stay away from this. The truth of the matter is, based on what my ex said and how she viewed it, and the beautiful 43-year-old daughter that I have now, who's married to a wonderful Christian man, with four beautiful Christian kids who are all in Christian schools, I know that I know. And with respect to those invitations, while I can certainly give a male's perspective, I asked my daughter to go with me.
0: Oh, that's great. That's
1: and good. One of the reasons was because of a father-daughter show that we did on television, where the host asked me if I would bring my daughter, knowing that she was a child out of wedlock, who I supported 1,000%, have and always will, even being married, though my role is a secondary one, because when two get married in the Bible, they become one. So I play an augmenting role and love what I'm doing with my grandkids. But I asked her to come on this TV show with me, and this was live. And the host asked her, and I wasn't prepared for this myself. I was trying to prepare my daughter. He asked her, what was it like growing up in a family where your father wasn't there, knowing that you were had out of wedlock? Kind of looked to see what she was going to say. And she simply said, my father has always loved my mother. He never spoke one ill word. He supported me and her to the nth degree until I got married. And I have nothing but love for my father and how he honored and loved and loves my mother.
0: That's beautiful.
1: So, Jim Daly, you know me well enough to know, I don't go around trying to, and I said this earlier, to beat people over the head with the Bible. But we are to share the love of Christ lovingly, truthfully, and winsomely.
0: Yeah.
1: If I understand the word correctly, and I know you do, so please correct me, where it says, our job is to tell it. The receiver's job is to receive it and believe it. One plants a seed, another waters, but God gives the increase. So for me, with my grandkids, where it says a good man provides for his children's children, I still have that responsibility until the day that the good Lord calls me home. And I hope that people, I respect whatever decision other people want to make. That's their life decision to make. So please just respect where I'm coming from. I don't go around castigating anybody, beating them over the head, bringing doom and gloom on them. I simply present

0: the truth. And it's a choice that all of us have to make. Deuteronomy 30 and 19 is pretty clear with that. For God is what, speaking through Moses? When he says, I present before you this day, I call heaven and earth to record or record this day your choice. I present to you life or death, blessings and cursings. And he gives us the answer to the test when he says, choose life.
1: Right.
0: It's a choice that we make.
1: Right.
0: God doesn't condemn. We condemn ourselves. And I pray that people will just receive the wonderful loving intent that is being shared. But it's all of us who has a choice to make. Does that make sense, Jim?
1: Oh, yeah. And I think, you know, what it demonstrates is the idea. And what we should be full of as Christians is the attitude that we were forgiven much, that we know we're forgiven much, that we're not perfect people, and Christ died for our sins. So why would you hold somebody else to a different standard, including your child? Some of the best stories, JB, I've heard at Focus are in this area where Christian families, you know, going to church on Sunday, their 17-year-old daughter gets pregnant, and now it's a catastrophe, and they've got to deal with it. But I think when it comes to life, and I know you share this, God doesn't make mistakes. Your daughter is not a mistake. Think of her life and the grandkids, and somehow God shapes all of that into good. Like Romans 8:28 says, all things work for good. Are you serious? But in that moment, the dads are furious, the moms are bewildered. What do we do? And it's not what we're aiming for. Of course not. We want what's best. But man, God will take your mess and make it better, make it his mess. And that's what we want. JB, before we get away, I do want to hear that story of how you came to Christ, because we didn't capture that yet. What was it? You know, obviously you had your daughter out of wedlock, you mentioned. How long after did you come to Christ? What started you in a faith trajectory?
0: In as succinct a fashion as I can, after being cut by the Atlanta Hawks, and I did get a chance the following year when Red Auerbach, God bless him, asked me to come to trial for the Boston Celtics, and I was again the last person cut. So I knew that I was going to go and pursue a career, although he, Red Auerbach, wanted me to go overseas to polish my game a little bit and come back and play in the NBA. I said, no, you know, my parents worked hard for me to take advantage of this opportunity. Let's go start in a game of life. But while I was home sulking the first year after being cut by the Atlanta Hawks, hiding in the house for 2 weeks away from my friends who were like, JB didn't make it in the NBA. You're kidding me. But examining, as I shared with you, the reasons why. And when I examined my own heart and realized what I didn't do and the life mantra, work ethic that I have. Whereas in corporate America, they give you principles, if you will, to follow to be successful in corporate America. For me, they have to have a foundation in Scripture. And in Scripture, when I examine myself, 2 Corinthians 13:5 says, to examine yourself, to make certain you're walking in the faith. I wasn't there at that point, clearly, when I was asking Jesus into my life. I'm tooling in my little Corvette, coming home late one night after the nightclub. A lifestyle for those several months of going to the nightclub and realizing that was not the answer. And it's late at night, and I simply asked the Lord. I said, I know of you, but I don't know you. If you will reveal yourself to me, I will serve you.
1: Great prayer.
0: But check this out. The very next week, I get an invitation from some of my buddies, ex-athletes, to go to yet another house party, a pajama party.
1: Yeah.
0: I'm 24 years of age. A pajama party.
1: Right.
0: But I go, and the moment I walk through the door, I realize clearly I don't belong here.
1: Conviction.
0: And when I was heading home after the pajama party, boy, you, hey, it is who I am. You pull these things out of me, so I'm blaming you for it, okay? Getting emotional about it, but it speaks to the depth of that question to the Lord. Because on my way home, I said, I am so sorry. I feel like I've committed high treason. Just last week, asking you to reveal yourself to me. And what do? I go to a pajama party. It certainly is an honoring of you. And that began.

0: began effectively a 12-year search with my mother, leading the five of us through the church route to finally be settled into a good word-teaching church, headed by an ex-Tuskegee airman by the name of Bishop Clarence Givens, who taught the Word of God. I went to many a sermon where it was emotional, got me shouting, but after I left out of church, if somebody asked me what was the sermon about, I couldn't tell you. Mm-hmm. I just say it was emotional, it was good. Bishop Givens taught the Word of God. And everyone who was up under his tutelage for the years that he was ministering has the same testimony to make. And that's where I came to a saving knowledge of Jesus Christ and gave my life to Christ, committed myself to the walk with him, trained up under Bishop Givens, became a director, co-director with my wife, Dorothy, of the youth ministry. My wife, Dorothy, is another whole story. That's a whole story there. Who grasped the word quicker, more deeply and committed than me. And your boy is now a well-trained husband.
1: Yeah.
0: Okay. That's good. But that led me down a path that I'm on and have continued on since. Does that make sense?
1: Totally beautiful. Yeah. And what I love is, people can complicate their spiritual journey, their faith in Christ. But the way you describe that pajama party, it was like the Holy Spirit was already present in your heart. It was happening, right? And that was that conviction that you had. Because you could have done that a month before. You could have gone to the party and been driving home in your vet and not think twice. Maybe a little pain, but, you know, okay, I'll try to do less of that or something.
0: But to stop
1: that conviction
0: and listen
1: to
0: the inner speaking that is there in every one of us. And when we talk about this, look, I can give a great, I think, presentation on hopefully following the model of what apologetics is all about, to try to answer questions for people. Mm-hmm. And there are those who are way smarter than me that can talk me under the table. But I'm not trying to convince you using an academic argument. This is a deeply spiritual come to Jesus moment where you have to answer in your own inner heart. Is this correct? Is this true? Is there a God? The God. If you ask the question and become familiar with the territory known as faith in Jesus Christ, and we've got so many great apologists that you know, whether it's Alex McFarland, so many. Mm. Lee Strobel, his story, The Case for Christ, is something that I reference in a number of my messages. Mm-hmm. Then just answer the question truthfully yourself, because it is an eternal decision. And here's the deal. When you understand that there's no such thing as death as many people think, and where it's the cessation of life. Mm-mm. Try the Bible's definition of death. Our spirit and souls will live on eternally. The physical body may die, but as the word describes, those of us who are believers, will be reunited with the spirit and soul. But eternality is either in heaven with the Lord, or as the Bible describes death, it is eternity without Jesus Christ. Yeah. It is simple as that. And people may call it hogwash, but I would certainly say, do some deep, deep studying and being honest with yourself, because the decision is an eternal one. And so many people have cutely but painfully described it this way. If you think about it, the choice is either eternity in heaven with Jesus, or in smoking with the person or the spirit you don't want to be with.
1: Perhaps just with no presence of God's character. Somebody described that will probably be hell, that there's no love, no kindness, no good, just no presence of God in that place eternally, just torment. JB, this has been so good. Thank you for the time. Thank you for being with us. Thank you for the perspective that you brought. I love it. This is all about the Lord. I wasn't sure how we would aim this. I think the Lord knew, and he used it and will use it according to his purposes. So thank you again. Thank you for your witness, for your example. You're flying in some high air there.

0: on television through the football season. And it's just awesome to see how God is using you. And I'm sure using you in all kinds of friendships to talk with people about him. So thanks.
1: Can I say thank you to you?
0: Oh, yeah.
1: And the patience, for this has been a long time coming.
0: It has.
1: And
0: I've been looking forward to it.
1: I don't envy the material that Scott's got to trim down.
0: That's for sure.
2: Well, what a great conversation and a powerful reminder from James Brown on today's episode of Focus on the Family with Jim Daly.
0: He just oozes with love for the Lord and his love for others. And I so appreciate his heart. He's one of those guys you could spend more time just sitting down talking to, because he's got great stories and his heart for God is so right there on his shirt sleeve. He's reminded us that a life of influence is not measured simply by success, visibility, achievement, but by faithfulness to Christ. He emulates that so straightforwardly. He's challenged us to model the gospel in our homes, in our work, and in the everyday conversations that God gives us. If you'd like to learn more about a relationship with Jesus Christ, I want to encourage you to read our free online booklet called Coming Home. It tells you how to begin a journey in Jesus Christ by accepting him as your personal Lord and Savior. That's what we've done. We're a Christian ministry. I don't know how many people over the 2,000 years of history have made that commitment to Christ, but it's definitely probably in the billions. And you think about that, what do they know that maybe you have not investigated? Mm-hmm. And we want you to do that investigation. It's the question that people ignore that's probably the most important question in this life. Also, if you enjoyed this conversation, be sure to check out our free Sports and Faith audio collection with other inspiring interviews from sports icons.
2: Yeah, we've talked to some great ones, Jim, and that includes legendary pitcher John Smoltz and world-class golfer Bernhard Langer.
3: To make a long story short, about 3 months later, after going to more Bible studies, start reading the Bible, it was very clear to me that I had to be born again and that I was never good enough on my own to earn my way to heaven. But Jesus did all that for me. I just had to believe in him. So I got on my knees, prayed the prayer, the acceptance prayer, and that emptiness that I had was gone.
4: I asked our chaplain at the time, I said, you know, I've prayed the prayer. You've told me what it means to be a Christian, how to walk this walk. And I said, but let me ask you a question. I said, what prevents me from living my life the way I want to live it? And then I'll have an age that I'll turn my life over to Christ. Like, what prevents me from getting to my, let's just say it's 38. And he gave me an answer that was real simple. He said, nothing prevents you from getting that in your life with one tiny exception. You may not get to your target date. So why take that chance? And it was just the simplest connection for me to say, I'm going to put all my trust in Jesus and I'm going to give him all the junk that I'm trying to carry in my backpack and I'm just going to release it.
0: Well, maybe that's something you've decided. You can wait till you're 38, 48, 58. There's no guarantee you're ever going to get there. So the question is, why not make that commitment now? If you have an appetite for godly things, but you haven't made a commitment to Christ, I would answer that question. Pronto. And, you know, you're not going to be giving up anything. You're going to get more in that situation. So most importantly, eternal life and faith in Christ and a life of peace rather than chaos. You know, I know sports fans will love to hear these great testimonies from these achievers. These are people who have spent their life honing a skill to be paid tens, if not hundreds of millions of dollars to do. Mm-hmm. And you know what? That discipline requires focus and attention. And then when they turn that on their experience with Christ, and like you heard both from John Smoltz and Bernhard Langer, that reality that you can't earn it, it's a free gift from these guys who are used to earning it. Wow, that's powerful. So sign up. It's all free. And if you can support Focus on the Family, help us bring you more great broadcasts to strengthen your faith. And consider making a monthly or a one-time gift to help us do that.
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1: Great interview. Great interview with James Brown. Sharing life, delivering truth, giving hope. K-Wave 1110 and 107.9. I'm Bob Shaw. Happy early Wednesday morning. Here come the Santa Ana winds. Tomorrow we get a little taste of cooler weather. Start thinking maybe fall has finally arrived. And then Southern California says, hold on a minute, because temperatures are going to be heading back up a little bit. The winds are picking up. October is reminding us that it can still feel a whole lot like summer. We can make all kinds of plans, but there are certain things we just have no control over. And the weather, well, that's certainly one of them. And I think that's one of the reasons I'm so thankful for my relationship with the Lord. There's a lot in life that I can't control, and really, I don't have to. God's got a much better handle on things than I ever will. I know, because I've tried to control things myself, and it never works out. Although I wouldn't mind if he sent us a little more fall weather. But we appreciate it when it comes, and it'll come soon enough. I will ascend, I will exalt, I will be like the Most High. Dr. Tony Evans explains why those words reveal so much about the heart of rebellion. Next on The Alternative.
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5: How many of us have jacked up our lives by experimentation? 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
6: 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There's more to life than just living from day to day. There's a divine plan behind it and a spiritual battle trying to defeat it. Today, Dr. Evans reveals what's going on behind the scenes and what we were designed to do about it. 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
5: On numbers of occasions, I've sat with parents who have brought their teenagers for a counseling session of sorts. The reason that this typically takes place is because a conflict has occurred in the home when they hit their teenage years. And what begins to take place is that the teenager wants to have their own kingdom in your house. They want to make their own rules. They want to set their own agenda. And a conflict occurs between kingdoms. The rule of the parent and the rule of the kid clash. And people are seeking help to deal with this crisis of independence. This desire for the teenager no longer to be told what to do by mother and father and wants to set their own rules without moving out. If they'd move out, we wouldn't have an issue. But it's when they want to set the rules while you still pay the bills. It creates a conflict of kingdoms. We're talking about the kingdom agenda. The kingdom agenda we define as the visible manifestation of the comprehensive rule of God over every area of life. The kingdom agenda is the visible manifestation of the comprehensive rule of God over every area of life. The word kingdom means rule or authority. The thread that ties the whole Bible together and makes the whole Bible make sense, as opposed to being random stories that seem disconnected, is the theme of the kingdom. God's concern is his own

glory through the expansion of his rule or authority through the expansion of his kingdom. That is God's purpose in history. The Bible was written to facilitate that one purpose. And every event, every story, every personality, every progress of thread from Genesis to Revelation is to stitch together that story. Today, I want to unfold for you why there was even a need for this story to be told. Before God ever created mankind, he created angels. They were created by the myriads. There are millions of angels that were created, and they were all created, the angelic host, to facilitate the glory of God and his heavenly reign. There was a leader among the angels, chief angel in charge. He had a name called Lucifer. He led all the other angels in the worship of God. He was God's masterpiece. There came a day when the shining one, Lucifer, did not want to only lead the angels to God. He wanted to lead the angels to him. He developed this mindset that wanted to compete with God. And so he rebelled. So successful was his rebellion, the scripture says in Revelation 12, verse 4, that one third of the angels joined him. And so a rival kingdom was established with a rival king named Lucifer. A trial is held. There were three judges, the Father, the Son, and the Holy Ghost. And Satan, or Lucifer, and his angels were found guilty of heavenly treason, rebelling against God. A sentence was passed. The sentence is recorded for us in Matthew chapter 25, verse 41, which says, and hell was prepared for Satan and his angels. They were found guilty of treason. God created a new location of permanent exile called hell. Hell was never prepared for a person. Hell was prepared for the devil, the scripture says, and his angels. Matthew 25, 41, as permanent exile from the presence of God. God changed his name to fit his character. No longer was he the showroom model. He was now God's adversary and God's enemy. Hell was prepared for Satan and his angels, but he wasn't kicked to hell. He was kicked to earth. Isaiah 14 says that. Ezekiel 28 says he was booted out of heaven and booted to earth. In other words, there was a gap between the sentencing and the carrying out of the sentence. And that gap is called history. But God decided to do something. He decided, before we carry out this sentence, let's create a lesser creature. That is, an inferior being. God created man to demonstrate he could do more with a lesser creature who would follow him than a greater creature who would be in rebellion against him. So he created man, Psalm 8 says, a little lower than the angels. And in Genesis chapter 1, verses 26 and 27, he says, and God created man in his own image. That is to mirror God in history from the mirror of eternity. And he said three words to them, let them rule. He meant he would not rule independently of man. See, a lot of people think there's this battle between God and the devil. Let me explain something. If there is a battle between God and the devil, it wouldn't last long. A created creature is no match for an omnipotent creator. That's not even a fight. The Bible says that what God did was he created an inferior creature, you and me, because you are no competition for angels, to demonstrate when inferior creatures operated by God's governance, God's kingdom,

0: greater creature could overrule the greater creature. You'll notice in Genesis chapter 2, God now tells Adam how to operate. From every tree in the garden, you may freely eat, except that one in the middle. Don't mess with the one in the middle, because the one in the middle is the knowledge of good and evil. What's the deal about this tree in the middle of the garden? Notice the tree. The tree was the knowledge of good and evil. Why am I dealing with evil in a perfect garden? Because the angels are already here. Satan has already been kicked to earth. So when God creates a perfect man, he creates a perfect man in the midst of a hellish environment. I don't want you to discover good and evil by your experimentation. I want you to live your life by revelation, not by experimentation. How many of us have jacked up our lives by experimentation? Meaning tried this and tried that and tried that. See, we live our lives by the knowledge of the tree of good and evil. We eat this fruit, that was good. We eat that fruit, that was evil, but we didn't know which one was which. Adam was to live by revelation. Why did God even do this? Because men must be free to choose. See, once you lose freedom to choose, you lose your humanity, your creative humanity. Just as Lucifer had the freedom to say no, you have the freedom to say no, because you're created to be free. God has given Adam instruction. He's given him an environment. He's given him a beautiful home. He's given him every fruit of the ground. He's given him all the animals, and he's given him authority. I want you to rule. But in chapter 3, verse 1, of Genesis. Now the serpent was more crafty than any of the beasts of the field which the Lord God had made. And he said to the woman, indeed hath God said, you shall not eat from any tree of the garden. Whoa. Don't read that too fast. You got a talking snake. That ought to mess with you. You got a talking snake here in chapter 3, verse 1. Why do you have a talking snake? Angels are spirit beings, okay? They're spirit beings. They're invisible beings. They do not have a physical form. So in order for angels to do anything in time and space, they must find a form they can use. You remember the sci-fi flicks where the aliens needed a host. They needed something physical so that they could do their thing in the visible world from the spiritual realm of which they were a part. Well, that's a true reality. Do you remember when Jesus sent the demons from the demoniac? When they were the legion, they were inhabiting the man. And when he told them, the demons, to leave, the demon says, well, let us go into the pits. We got to go somewhere where we can express ourselves. Do you remember the scripture says, in Ephesians chapter 6, verse 12, for our wrestle is not against flesh and blood, but against principalities and powers and world forces located in heavenly places. Your problem isn't just the person you're sitting next to. Your problem is the fact that an angel may have inhabited them.
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3: Satan needed a host. He needed a vehicle to express himself. So he found Slick in the garden. Slick. He said, now them snakes are slick. You know, they wob in and out. They smooth operators. They slick. So he said, let me use Slick. And let me talk through Slick. And so she engages with a snake who talks and who walks. Because this snake had legs. You say, how did I know the snake had legs? Because when God judged it, he says, now you're going to crawl from now on. So we got a talking, walking snake. The first conversation between the devil and a human being is about God. He says, hath God said? But it's about God's word. What did God say? Because Satan knew to get rid of God's rule and his kingdom, he had to get rid of the authority of God's word. God's word could not carry authority if man was going to give up his rule. He knew to get rid of man's authority, he had to get rid of man being under the rule of God's word. But notice what he did not get rid of. He did not get rid of religion. The whole conversation is about God. In fact, he tells them, you can be like God. But notice the word that's left out in the first six verses of Genesis when Satan starts talking. He says, God, God, God, God, God. But what he doesn't say is Lord God. In chapter 2, it was Lord God, Lord God, Lord God, Lord God. That means God who is in charge. He says to Eve and ultimately to Adam, let's keep God, let's leave out in charge. Let's still say mama and daddy, just so long as they're no longer telling you what to do. Let's keep the title, but leave out the Lord, the ruling part. Let's don't let him tell you what to do. We're challenging his word. The issue in the garden was whose word would be final, not whose church do you like best. Now, whose word would be final? In fact, if you look at your life, the battles that you have boil down to whose word will be final. Will it be my friends? Will it be my neighbor? Will it be my word? What I think? Whose word would be final? God says, don't eat of the tree. The devil said, it tastes good. It's good to look at. Let me show you how serious this is. God says his word is to rule so high that even the person you're married to is not to overrule it. I didn't make that up. Look at chapter 3, verse 17. He says, then to Adam, he said, because you have listened to the voice of your wife and have eaten the tree which I commanded you, saying, you shall not eat. Cursed is the ground. Your mate should not be able to overrule God's word. That's how high this thing is. So you know if your mate can't even overrule God's word, your homeboy sure shouldn't be able to do it. Your culture shouldn't be able to do it. He says, because you disobeyed my word, the ground is cursed. That, brothers and sisters, unfolded what we call the angelic conflict. The battle between men and angels. But you don't see the angels, you see the people that the angels

angels are working through. Because both sides have to work through people. God said, let them rule. I'm only going to work through humans. Satan says, I want to rule. So I'm going to find me some folk too. The battle in your life and my life, in your world and my world, is both sides are fighting for their word in us. God is fighting for his word to be operating through us, and the devil is fighting for his word to be operating through us. And what we do is we try to operate on both words. We all face it. We all fight it, because it is this word that will determine cursing versus blessing. Many of us have said to our teenagers, if you'd have just listened to me, it was over the word. It was over the word. And now history unfolds. See, if Adam had eaten of the tree of life and not of the tree of the knowledge of good and evil, we would have gone into eternity. There would have still been people being born and all of that. But without all this stuff, there would have been no issues, because he would have been confirmed with life. But he became confirmed with death, and so did his children and his children's children. And sin passed, the Bible says, from life to life, generation to generation, country to country, culture to culture. Because men chose the rule. Let me explain what happened. When Adam disobeyed and ate of the fruit, knowingly, willingly, and with eyes wide open, here's what he did. He turned the earth over to the devil. The Bible says, and so the devil became the god of this world. See, who you obey tells you who you're ruling under. So it was handed over to the devil. That's why when Jesus was tempted of the devil in the wilderness, the devil said, if you worship me, I will give you all the kingdoms of this world. The reason the devil could tell Jesus, I can give it to you, is because Adam gave it to me. I run this show. Me and my demonic host run this earth. This is our territory. So guess what the Bible is all about? Reclaiming what God originally gave to Adam. That's what the Bible is all about. History is all about. That's what your life is all about. The visible manifestation of the comprehensive rule of God. When you switched over by accepting Jesus Christ as your personal Savior, you switch to the other side. Well, God doesn't want you on his side working for the enemy.

0: to what he originally created. So you're not just living a life to live a life. You're living a life to advance a cause. The cause of God in history, but he will not do it apart from you. He will not do it apart from man because he said, let them rule. And they can rule for good or for bad. They can rule for me or against me. And I will respect their rule within my boundaries.
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0: 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Many Christians live life playing defense, just trying to fend off the enemy's attacks. Tomorrow, Dr. Evans talks about how believers can switch to the offense and start moving toward the goal God has given them. Right now, though, he's back with this closing word.
1: Like many of you, I grew up watching Soul Train. I used to love to see Don Cornelius with his fro and with his different colored suits. And I lived for the end of the program. I wish you love, peace, and soul. But in every program, there was the Soul Train Scramble Board. That's where the word was jumbled up. The letters were all out of order, and there was chaos on the board. They gave the contestants a certain amount of time to turn those letters into something that made sense, into the name of an entertainer or a group. They were to take chaos and bring order to it. And then they could go back to doing their thing. You know, they could go back to doing their thing. What Satan has done is he's jumbled up the word. And with the jumbling of the word has jumbled up our lives. But what God says is, I want you to straighten up the word.

0: Ah, there you are. Quick, look at the pre-sunrise. It's kind of beautiful. It's an orangey kind of glow over the horizon. Sharing life, delivering truth, giving hope, K-Wave 1110 and 107.9. I'm Bob Shaw, and as we do start our day, we can't start it without a little prayer. So let me do that. Father, thank you, Lord, for the rain and cooler temperatures we've enjoyed the past few days. But Lord, we are warming up again. And with the Santa Ana winds expected tomorrow, we know the fire danger is going to increase. We pray for the firefighters and the emergency crews who might be called into action. God, we ask for protection on them as they do their jobs. And we ask you to spare our neighborhoods and homes from destructive fires. Help all of us be careful during these dry and windy conditions. And Lord, as we read your word, remind us that knowing what the Bible says and actually living by it are two different things. So help us recognize where we need to make changes and give us the willingness to follow through. We thank you, God, for your love, your grace, your mercy, and the privilege of bringing our concerns to you. In Jesus' name, amen. Pastor Skip reveals the surprising purpose behind the Bible's eye for an eye command, what it teaches you about resisting the urge to get even. That's next on Connect with Skip.
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4: 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O priests, descendants of Aaron, trust the Lord.

0: Lord, he is your helper and your shield. All who fear the Lord, trust the Lord. He is your helper and your shield. The Lord remembers us and will bless us. He will bless the people of Israel and bless the priests, the descendants of Aaron. He will bless those who fear the Lord, both great and lowly. May the Lord richly bless both you and your children. May you be blessed by the Lord who made heaven and earth. The heavens belong to the Lord, but he has given the earth to all humanity. The dead cannot sing praise to the Lord, for they have gone into the silence of the grave, but we can praise the Lord both now and forever. Praise the Lord.
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3: 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If you try to do it in your own power, you will fail. And you will ultimately get discouraged and give up. The Christian life is not meant to be lived by white-knuckling it and trying to do what's right. The Christian life can only be lived through the power of the Spirit of God, who comes inside of you when you surrender to the Lordship of Jesus and gives you a supernatural power that you do not have on your own. Until you come to God, you are a slave to sin. Paul said, what I want to do, I don't do. What I don't want to do, I end up doing. It's only the Holy Spirit that gives you the power to live in a way that you could never live in your own power.
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6: This is where, for a lot of people, Bible reading bogs down. They get all excited going through Genesis and Exodus, as long as the story is fast-paced. But now we get to the nitty-gritty nuts and bolts laws of everyday life. We go through social law, that is property rights. We go through moral law, what you can and can't do, what is morally acceptable before God and in practice and precept, and spiritual laws. Chapter 21, verse 1, now these are the judgments which you shall set before them. And the laws that filled this book of Exodus are strikingly similar to many laws that came after it that were based upon the premises given in the laws of Moses, including our own nation. Verse 2, if you buy a Hebrew servant, I just want to touch on this. If you buy a Hebrew servant, he shall serve you 6 years, and in the seventh, he shall go out free and pay nothing. I'm having you look at this because there's a pattern. You've already noticed it. You're going to notice it again throughout the Bible, and that's a pattern of the Sabbath or the pattern of the 6-in-1. You'll work 6 days. You'll be off the seventh because God created the heavens and the earth in 6 days, and he rested on the seventh. There is also the same law in their farming practices. They are to work the land for 6 years. The seventh year, they let it lay fallow, and just whatever grows of itself, they take and they partake of. And here, a servant would work for 6 years, but then go free. Now, the reason a servant would work for a number of years is because he

had to work. He needed to pay off some debts. But there's also stipulations as we, if we were to continue reading this, where the servant says, I don't just have to work for you, I want to work for you. And there was a special little ritual where an awl was driven through the earlobe of the servant. They would take his ear, put it up to the door, and take this little nail and puncture his ear. And you go, ouch. And I say, ouch. You girls have done that for generations upon generations, called earrings. And it would mark a servant as he would wear that, a servant of that person by will. So back to this 6-in-1 pattern. It didn't just work in days. Like 6 days and the seventh day you have a Sabbath, but it worked in years for their agriculture. 6 years, as I mentioned, you work the land, seventh year it lies fallow. Israel did not keep this for 490 years. And one of the reasons God allowed them to go into Babylonian captivity, among many other sins, was their neglect of letting the land enjoy its Sabbath rest. And 490 years would be how many Sabbaths? 70 Sabbaths. That is why God said, you're going to go to Babylon and be in captivity for 70 years. Because you didn't let the land lie fallow for 70 Sabbaths or 490 years. Something else, some people see a reference to the millennial kingdom with this 6-in-1 pattern. And I'm just bringing this up because some people get really interested in this. I am mildly interested in it. But what they will say is, you know, we have been in bondage. This earth has been in bondage to Satan after the fall for 6,000 years. Now, I'm not going to debate the age of the universe or talk about when that fall actually happened. But it is interesting that this year, in the Jewish calendar, it is the year 5,778. That's the traditional reckoning from creation. So they will say that it's like the 6-in-1 pattern. The millennial kingdom is 1,000 years, Revelation chapter 20, of Jesus Christ reigning upon the earth. Could it be that the 6,000 years before the seventh or millennial 1,000 years is about up? And some get all hyped up and interested about that. It's, as I said, mildly interesting to me. I say mildly because I'm always leery of people who want to set dates on anything at all. Because as soon as it doesn't happen, then whoever made the prediction gets egg on his face. And then the whole church suffers because, see, you crazy Christians always come up with these dates that never happen. So I stay away from that. I just thought of interest, you'd want to know that. You keep going down a few verses, down to verse 12, and capital punishment is introduced. It's already been introduced in Genesis, but it's articulated here. Verse 12, he who strikes a man so that he dies shall surely be put to death. Now, this has bothered some people. Capital punishment continues to be a lightning rod issue in our culture. And among Christians, it is debated. Back in Genesis 9, there was the principle where God said, whoever sheds man's blood, by man his blood shall be shed. Here this is basically repeated again. He who strikes a man so that he dies shall surely be put to death. If you follow the Old Testament, there were at least 10 reasons why people could receive the ultimate punishment, taking away their life, capital punishment. They are murder, stated here. Number two, child sacrifice. Number three, kidnapping. Number three or four, sexual immorality of certain kinds. Number five, cursing your parents. There'd be a lot less population these days. Witchcraft, magic, astrology, idolatry, and being a false prophet. All of those were capital crimes. What bothers people about the idea of capital punishment is they say, well, it's murder. God says, if you murder somebody, you should murder that person. It was never regarded by the Jewish nation as murder. Capital punishment and murder were two completely different entities. To the Jewish nation, capital punishment was simply righteously administered judicial execution. That's how they saw it. Righteously administered
judicial execution, not regarded as murder. But then it's fleshed out. If you go down a little further, verse 24,

0: eye for an eye, tooth for a tooth, hand for a hand, foot for a foot. Sounds pretty gross, right? Burn for burn, wound for wound, stripe for stripe. And if a man strikes the eye of his servant or the eye of his maid servant and destroys it, he shall let him go free for the sake of his eye. And if he knocks out one of his servant's tooth or maid servant's tooth, he shall let him go for the sake of his tooth. This section is known as the Lex Talionis. And it is the law of exact retribution. That is, the punishment for the crime must match the crime that has been committed. This goes way back to early law. Some of the earliest laws, the Code of Hammurabi, the Babylonian annals of the laws that were given. The same kind of thing is included in that. Now, why does God include this? It's not so that people can exact vengeance. It's meant to limit vengeance. God knows human nature. God knows human nature as, hey, you took out one of my teeth. You're going to wear dentures. I'm taking all your uppers out. You took out one of my eyes, thou shalt be blind in both thine eyes. That's human nature. So to limit a retribution to match the crime, the Lex Talionis was given. By the way, if you remember Genesis, you remember this was a guy's problem by the name of Lamech. And Lamech said this in Genesis 4, I have killed a man for wounding me. See, that's human nature. You wounded me, I'm going to kill you. I have killed a man for wounding me, even a young man for hurting me. If Cain shall be avenged sevenfold, then Lamech shall be avenged 77-fold. So, in ancient tribal societies, they had a special person who was designated by the title the Avenger of Blood. So that if somebody of their tribe was hurt or maimed or killed, that person's duty was to administer the Lex Talionis, and especially when it came to property or certain injuries. And the next chapter, chapter 22, deals with property rights. Now, Exodus chapter 23, we discover as we read Exodus 23 that God is really big on fellowship, that God wants his people who are scattered through the land of Canaan eventually, he wants them to come together a few times a year to have, let's just call it holy parties. He wants them to have a good time, a time of celebration, and to commemorate their history, especially as God was in control. So there are three feasts that are given. Verse 14 of Exodus 23, three times a year you will keep a feast to me in the year. You shall keep the feast of unleavened bread. You shall eat unleavened bread 7 days as I've commanded you at the time appointed in the month of Abib. That's the first month in their calendar month. Later on, it will be changed to Nisan. I'm just throwing that out because if you read Nisan later, know that Nisan was not the car manufacturer, but the month that used to be Abib. For in it you came out of Egypt, none of you shall appear before me empty.
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0: Verse 16, and the feast of harvest, the first fruits of your labors, which you have sown in the field, and the feast of ingathering, which is at the end of the year when you have gathered in the fruit of your labors from the field. Three times a year, all your male shall appear before the Lord God. Why did God do this? Because he knows that when we fellowship, it's a uniting exercise. It's why the New Testament in Hebrews chapter

chapter 10, verse 25 says, not forsaking the assembly of yourselves together, but you do it more frequently as you see the day approaching. So three feasts, Passover, Pentecost, Tabernacles. Passover celebrates redemption. Pentecost celebrates provision. Tabernacles celebrates protection. The Feast of Passover celebrated their deliverance from Egypt, the bondage of Egypt. It took place by the blood of a lamb. A lamb was selected on the 10th day of the first month of, what's the first month name? Nisan or Abib. Look at you scholars. So that little lamb was selected on the 10th day of Abib or Nisan. It was slaughtered on the 14th day of the month. That was the Feast of Passover, which would mean you'd select some little cute little lamb. You'd take it home. The kids would love it. They'd probably name it. You think it's the cutest little pet. 4 days later, you have to kill it. You say, that's cruel. It reminded everyone, this is the cost for atoning for sin. An innocent victim has to die. Blood must be shed. Without the shedding of blood, there's no remission of sins. That's Passover. Pentecost took place 50 days after the first fruit. The first fruits of the harvest were brought in 50 days later was the celebration called Pentecost. They celebrated provision, grateful to God for the harvest. It was the only time, interestingly, leavened bread could be used. It's the only feast in which leavened bread could be used. Why is that significant? Later on, the church is born on the day of Pentecost. And the church will include, as it continues through history, not just Jews, but unleavened people, Gentiles, combined in a simple faith in Jesus Christ. He will bring them together. Then there's the Feast of Booths or Tabernacles that celebrated God's provision in the wilderness wandering that we're going to get to in next week and the week after. And what's cool about this feast is the whole family camped out for a week. They put up a tent. They looked at the stars. They were just, the kids loved the Feast of Tabernacles. They still do. You ever go to Israel during this feast, the kids love it because they get to camp outside every night for a week. Chapters 25, 26, and 27 gives to us the pattern of a very interesting structure that is prominent during this wilderness march called the tabernacle. The tabernacle was simply a tent. It was made out of cloth material for the most part, though there was some wood and there was some gold and metals, but mostly as you looked at it, it was a tent structure. So think of it this way. God was camping out with them 3,500 years ago. Now get this. 1/4 of this book, the book of Exodus, is all about the tabernacle. 1/4, 11 chapters outline the commandments or the making of the tabernacle. That's significant. I'm going to get to that in a minute, but go down to chapter 24, verse 18. So Moses went into the midst of the cloud and went up into the mountain. And Moses was on the mountain 40 days and 40 nights. Verse 1 of chapter 25. Then the Lord spoke to Moses, saying, speak to the children of Israel that they bring me an offering. From everyone who gives it willingly with his heart, you shall take my offering. Verse 8. And let them make me a sanctuary that I may dwell among them. If you've ever traveled to Europe, one of the most amazing architectural features is the abbey or the cathedral. These incredible edifices that have been built throughout history for the worship of God. If you go to Egypt, one of the landmarks is you're flying into the city of Cairo. I remember my flight into Cairo off the left side of the airplane were the pyramids. Incredible just to see them. It's like, wow, I've seen pictures of them. There they are. When you get to God's house, the real God's house, it's like a hovel. It's a hut. It's a tent. Again, it's not fancy at all. You would look at it. I've seen models of the tabernacle in the wilderness of Sinai, and you look at it in real time, you go, not all that impressive. But that's the place.

place God chose to dwell, at least during this time. And here's what's important. What made the tabernacle so stand out was the occupant. That's where God hangs out. Enough said. It doesn't have to be about all the other accoutrements for worship. It's about its chief occupant, which is God. It's God's throne. And it was the place to behold God's glory. So let's take a quick tour without reading all the chapters of the tabernacle. As you would approach the tabernacle, you would see a fence that is 7 feet tall, approximately made out of cloth. It had one gate, one narrow opening, only one way to get in. And you had to get in by bringing basically an animal to be sacrificed, and the priest got in for you. He would take it in and sacrifice it there. So the only way you could approach God was at the tabernacle with an animal for a blood sacrifice. As you, if you were a priest, as you would walk through the courtyard, you would see that you are surrounded by a perimeter fence, 75 feet wide, 150 feet deep. That is the courtyard of the tabernacle. You would immediately be struck by a visual of a large brass altar in front of you where sacrifices were made. And you would see a big laver or a pool, a brass container where water was used to wash the animals for the sacrifices. Then you would see in front of you a tent. So far, you've seen just a dirt courtyard and a cloth fence, 150 feet by 75 feet. But you would notice that toward the back, right in the center, was a tent structure. And that tent structure was 15 feet wide by 45 feet deep. It was divided into two sections. The first room is called the Holy Place. The Holy Place was 15 feet wide, 15 feet tall, 30 feet deep. If you were a priest and you were walking in, on your left side, you would see a menorah, a seven-branched candlestick. And the priest would have to keep those lamps burning and trimmed every day. On the right-hand side, so for you, it'd be this side. There's the picture. Left-hand side, the menorah. Right-hand side, the table that had 12 loaves of bread, each representing one of the tribes of Israel. And right in front of you, in front of a veil, was a little tall altar where incense was burned, called the altar of incense. Then, beyond that veil was a cubicle. It was 15 feet square, 15 feet wide, 15 feet deep, 15 feet tall. That's called the Holy of Holies. Nobody ever went into that room except one dude one day a year. That was the high priest. On the Day of Atonement, he would walk in. If you were a priest, you would replenish the bread. You would put oil in the lamps. You would burn incense on the altar of incense. In the Holy of Holies, where the high priest would go once a year, it doesn't say so in the biblical text, but there are lots of rabbinic writings that say that it was such a fearful thing. You would approach the presence of God with such trepidation, even as a high priest, not only with elaborate sacrifices and cleansings for yourself, but even then, according to the rabbinical tradition, they would put pomegranate bells on the hem of the high priest's garments. And so the other priest could be outside on the other side of the veil, kind of going like this, listening. And they hear a little tinkles, kind of little motion going on. All is good. But if they hear a boom and then no tinkling bells after that, they know the high priest is killed over dead. So they, according to the rabbinical writings, not only had bells, but a rope attached to one of the feet of the high priest. They would sort of drag him out. They're not going to go in and get him. So they drag him out. Now, inside that room, the Holy of Holies was the most important article of the tabernacle, called the Ark of the Covenant. I don't have to describe it to you. You've all seen Raiders of the Lost Ark, so you got a good visual. They did a pretty good job. It was only about 45 inches long by about 27 inches tall, 27 inches wide. It was made out of wood, covered with gold, except the top of it, the slab, was called the mercy seat, solid slab of gold. Inside that Ark of the Covenant, there were three things. Two tablets of the law, I should say the second copy of the two tablets of the law, because the first ones Moses breaks.
He has to make a new sacrifice.

0: collection, a new copy of them. Those are placed in the ark. A golden jar of manna from the wilderness, commemorating the manna. And Aaron's rod that budded, that distinguished him as being the guy above all the rest. So those three things were kept in the Ark of the Covenant. The law that was in there was the law. The children of Israel said, we'll do it, man. Whatever God says, we'll do it. But it was the very law they kept breaking over and over and over again. So what was in the tabernacle was symbolic of their failure in the wilderness. But God says, I'm going to meet with you between the cherubim on the top of that slab, because that's where the blood was sprinkled. And when the blood was sprinkled on the top of that ark, it became the mercy seat. It's a place where God could apply mercy and withhold his judgment based upon the blood that was between the broken law and the perfect God. All a picture of atonement.
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1: 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Pastor Brian gets into one of Paul's most personal statements. I have been crucified with Christ. Galatians 2:20 describes a life that no longer revolves around self, but around Christ living in us. Coming up on Back to Basics.
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There's your news on K-Wave. The White House says President Trump asked U.S. Ambassador to Greece Kimberly Guilfoyle to resign about a month after the Wall Street Journal reported allegations of misconduct. Trump told reporters Tuesday that Guilfoyle had been doing great work before the allegations surfaced. Guilfoyle denies any wrongdoing in a statement Tuesday. She vowed to defend her reputation, saying false accusations would not define her decades of public service. She also thanked the people of Greece for their hospitality and partnership. And firefighters have stopped the forward progress of a brush fire near the Department of Veterans Affairs West LA campus. The blaze in Brentwood burned 1.5 acres of dense brush around 2:48 this morning. The fire burned for an hour before crews, with the help of air deployment, stopped the fire's spread. No damage or injuries have been reported, but given the forecasted red flag warnings, crews are expected to stay on scene for an extended amount of time. Drivers should avoid the area. That's the news. And you're up to date. K-Wave weather, sunny and breezy today with highs around 80 in L.A. and Orange counties, 85 in the valleys and Inland Empire, 73 at the beaches. Santa Ana winds pick up Thursday and Friday, bringing warmer temperatures and critical fire danger. A red flag warning runs from 6 a.m. Thursday through 10 p.m. Friday for the Malibu Coast, Santa Clarita and San Fernando Valleys, and eastern Santa Monica Mountains. A high wind watch also covers the western Santa Monica Mountains and San Gabriel Mountains. Right now, 53 in Rossmoor, 55 in Huntington Beach, 56 in Glendale, and it's 59 at K-Wave. 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
1: You see, the key to spiritual health and victory and progress is not I have to try harder. 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
0: Today on Back to Basics, Pastor Brian continues his study in the book of Galatians. 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And now, here's Pastor Brian.
1: Galatians is divided up between these first two chapters, which again, Paul is rehearsing some events that happened. And in doing that, he's really contending for the gospel that he preaches. He's contending for his own apostleship. And then when we get to the next two chapters, he's really, really going deeply into the doctrine of justification by faith. And then the final two chapters of Galatians, he's kind of bringing the practical application of that. So we pick up today, and let me remind you, Paul is speaking to Peter, and he's reminding Peter, the apostle Peter, of certain truths that Peter knew, but because he had become intimidated, he just sort of wasn't faithful to what he knew to be the case. And so Paul is reminding him that the gospel, it puts everyone on a level playing field. And so the truth of the gospel is that all men, whether Jew or Gentile, are equally dead in their sins, and all will be equally justified through faith in Christ. Now, the core of Galatians is an exposition of justification by faith in Christ. And as I said, Paul is going to come to that when he gets to the third chapter. And we will go there in

into a deep exposition, but I want to just give you a little sort of a preview of where we will be focusing a lot of our attention as we resume our study in Galatians. And it has to do with this teaching, this doctrine of justification by faith. And I want to quote to you from John Stott. John Stott was a British evangelical leader who, a great sort of a Christian statesman. But what he says here is you could find many, many of the great Bible expositors and preachers over the ages would say exactly the same thing. So he's kind of representative of that evangelical voice out there. He said, no one has understood Christianity who has not understood the doctrine of justification by faith. So what he's talking about here is how this is really central to the gospel. And as he goes on, he says, if the doctrine of justification is central to the Christian life, it is vital that we understand it. And this is true. So then he says, what does it mean? Justification is a legal term borrowed from the law courts. It is the exact opposite of condemnation. To condemn is to declare somebody guilty. To justify is to declare one not guilty, innocent, or righteous. In the Bible, justification, or to justify, refers to God's act of unmerited favor by which he puts a sinner right with himself, not only pardoning or acquitting their sin, but accepting them and treating them as righteous. Now, as I said, Paul is going to fully dive into this as we come to the third chapter. But the reason I'm bringing it up here is because in verse 16, he reminds Peter of this great truth that Peter knew but had compromised with because of his own fear of rejection by the leadership in Jerusalem. So we'll come back and we'll really dig deep into that theme. But today I want to walk us through verses 15 through 21, and then we're going to come back and we're going to concentrate most of our time on verse 20, where Paul says, I have been crucified with Christ. So let me pick up in verse 15, and there Paul says, for again, speaking to Peter, he says, we who are Jews by nature and not sinners of the Gentiles, knowing that a man is not justified by the works of the law, but by faith in Christ Jesus, even we, Jews, even we have believed in Christ Jesus, that we might be justified by faith in Christ and not by the works of the law. For by the works of the law, no flesh shall be justified. So Paul is, remember, he's talking to Peter publicly here in Antioch, and he's telling them these things. Now, the interesting thing, if you think about this, Peter would have heard this exact message from Jesus himself. So Peter was there when somebody asked Jesus, what can we do to do the work of God? And Jesus said, this is the work of God, that you believe in the one whom he has sent. Now, for Peter at the time and the other apostles, when Jesus said that, that was pretty revolutionary. They didn't, at that point, they didn't understand the function of the law, that the law was never going to save anybody. They didn't understand that. But Jesus came bringing that message, and that message became clearer and clearer with the descent of the Spirit and the apostles going out and preaching. And so Paul is reminding Peter of things that he already knew, things that he would have heard from Jesus himself. But then he says in verse 17, he says, but if while we seek to be justified by Christ, speaking as a Jew, we ourselves are also found sinners, is Christ therefore a minister of sin? Certainly not. Now, see, this is some of the slander that was coming against Paul. Because for a Jew, as he said, in the Jewish mind, the Jews were not sinners. The Gentiles were sinners. But the reality was, of course, the Jews were sinners too. They just didn't realize it or want to admit it. But in order to be saved by Christ, they had to admit that they were sinners. And so some people were twisting what Paul was saying and saying, oh, Paul wants to make you a greater sinner in order that you can be saved. And Paul says, certainly not. That's not what I'm saying at all. The fact of the matter is we are great sinners. What happens when we come to Jesus is we realize it, even if we hadn't realized it before. And then he says, for if I build again those things which I destroyed, I make myself a transgressor. Paul is saying, if I was going around preaching that in order to love Jesus,

you'd have to become a greater sinner. He said that I would be making myself a transgressor. Paul is denying that charge, that he was teaching people, because where sin abounded, grace abounded much more, so then let's just sin all the more so we can get all more, we can get more grace. Now, these kinds of things that he touches on right here, he elaborates on these things in Romans chapters 6 and 7. So if you want to spend some time this week and get a little deeper into the things that Paul is saying here, if you read Romans 6 and 7, you'll get kind of the deeper explanation of certain things that he's just touching on here. But he says in verse 19, he says, "For I through the law died to the law that I might live to God." You see, the whole problem with the Jew was they could not get in their heads that their relationship with God was not going to be based upon the law. They kept trying to interject the law into the picture somehow. They had such a warped view of the law that they wanted to make it part of the salvation package, but Paul is just saying, no, it has no part. And he explains that, no, it's actually through the law that I died to the law so I could live to God. No, the law doesn't help me. It only condemns me. But in condemning me, if I understand the proper work of the law, it shows me that I can't save myself and it pushes me to the Savior. And so it kills me in one sense, but then it brings me to life through faith in Christ. And so then he goes on and he says this in verse 20. He says, "I have been crucified with Christ. It is no longer I who live, but Christ lives in me. And the life which I now live in the flesh, I live by faith in the Son of God who loved me and gave himself for me." So Paul is explaining to them, no, this is how the Christian life is lived. It's not lived by going back under the law. It's lived by Christ living in me. And then he says this in verse 21, "I do not set aside or make void or frustrate the grace of God, for if righteousness comes through the law, then Christ died for nothing." So you see, what Paul is saying here is it's either or. You can't have it both ways. You can, and again, in Romans, he elaborates on this. You can't mix grace and law. You're either saved by law or you're saved by grace. And of course, his whole point is you can't be saved by law. So the law doesn't save you. The law is not a factor in what God has done through Christ. Christ saves us apart from the law. And so that's what he's going to elaborate on more fully, as I said, when we move into the future. But in verse 20, that's where I want to concentrate. Here in verse 20, he tells us basically the function of the law, and he tells us how to live the Christian life. So the function of the law is to show us our sin and to point us to the Savior, and also the law shows us our guilt that brings about our death. And so he says, "I have been crucified with Christ." Why was Christ crucified? Christ was crucified for sin. Whose sin? Wasn't his sin. Jesus never sinned. He was crucified for our sins. And so when Jesus died on the cross, effectively, we were being nailed to the cross with him. We were dying for our sins, but we didn't have to die ourselves. Christ died for us. So we have been crucified with him, and having died to our sin life, we now live a new life, and we live that new life through him. Now, a couple of things I want you to think about. First of all, I want you to notice that Paul uses the past tense here, that I have been crucified with Christ, past tense. And this is important to realize, because we have to understand that this is not a prescription for some deeper spiritual life that we are to strive to attain to be truly holy. It's not a prescription for that. It's rather a description of something that has happened to every single person who has put their trust in Christ. Now,

I am saying this for a specific reason, and here's the reason. In the church, and there's a certain way of thinking among some Christians, and they think and they talk and they write books about what they call the crucified life. And they do that based upon not just this passage, but primarily this passage right here. And the crucified life is, ironically, the crucified life, if you really analyze it and see what they're saying, it's a life where you work harder at, you know, dying to yourself so you can be more spiritual and more holy. But the problem is that's not what Paul is talking about here. So for those who think that way or those who have written books on that subject, they're actually interpreting the passage in the exact opposite way of Paul and Paul intended it to be understood. Because Paul is not saying the crucified life is something that you have to keep working at, that you ultimately finally crucify yourself. Paul is saying, I have already been crucified, which means I have already died. You see, that's the truth. When we come to Christ, we have died. We enter into his death. The death that he died literally, we die spiritually. So the old life is dead. We've died to the old life, and there's no need for the law to come along and try, you know, to reform. Of course, what do we know about the law in relation to people? Well, the law only applies to living people. Once you're dead, the law no longer has any authority over a person. And that's what Paul is saying. I'm crucified with Christ. So remember, the Galatians are wanting to go back under the law. Paul says, no, you're dead to that already. The law has no application to you. You died. That's not the way to live this new life. And for those that mistakenly think that there is this deeper spiritual life through this, you know, I'm living the crucified life, Paul would say, no, you're incorrect. What we need to do is, like he said in Romans 6, we need to consider ourselves to be dead indeed to sin, but alive to God through faith in Christ. And as he goes on to say, then it's Christ living in me. That's the key to everything. You see, the key to spiritual health and victory and progress is not I have to try harder. I have to be more rigid and strict about these laws and so forth. No, the key is recognizing that all of that has been dealt with. And now I'm now just letting Christ live his life through me. It really simplifies it. So if we keep the context in mind, like I said, we understand that what Paul is saying here really, and it applies to the Galatian problem, is that the law is absolutely powerless to save us, and it makes really no contribution at all to our salvation. Not only can it not save us, it doesn't even play any role except to show us we need a Savior. That's the whole purpose of the law. Show us we need a Savior. Later in Galatians, Paul will say that. It's our schoolmaster to lead us to Christ. Once it leads us to Christ, the law's work is done. So the Galatians had already come to Christ. They were in a relationship with Jesus. And now, through the influence of these false teachers, they're wanting to go back under the law. Paul's saying, what are you doing? And actually, he says to them, as we'll read as we go into the next chapters, at a certain point, he says, who has bewitched you? Who has cast a spell on you? Who has convinced you of this ridiculous idea that you have to go under the law? You're already at the ultimate place. You're in a relationship with God. You're already in that place where you're connected to him. This is the, you know, this is where God intended it all to go. Why would you latch on to this other thing that could never take you there in the first place? And actually for them, it was taking them back rather than moving them forward. So I have been crucified with Christ. For us, we need to understand that we died with Christ.

When Christ died on the cross, we died. And now here's what we do. We consider that to be true. Romans 6 says that we reckon the old man to be dead. And the word reckon means to consider it or to account it to be the case. So when I am tempted, when sin comes my way, I just look at it and say, I'm crucified with Christ already. I'm dead. And those things have no place in, obviously, in the life of a dead man. So there's the recognition that this is a done deal. It's already happened. Crucified with Christ, past tense. But then Paul says, and Christ lives in me. You see, this is the Christian life. The Christian life is Christ living in me. And now listen closely. That's the Christian life, Christ living in me. Anything that claims to be Christianity that doesn't have as its central component Christ himself living in you, that's not Christianity. Now, why do I say that? I say that because there are millions of people in churches all across the country and actually all around the world who are in churches and who have, you know, some kind of belief or understanding, you know, that Christ is the Savior and so forth, but they don't have Christ living in them. They've never been told that that's what Christianity is. Christianity is Christ living in you. They still think that Christianity is, well, I go to church faithfully, or I tithe faithfully, or I do my best to keep these commandments. I mean, I've even had people tell me in, you know, maybe asking somebody the question, well, what is Christianity? They say things like this. Well, Christianity is just doing your best to keep the Ten Commandments. A lot of people think like that. But that's not Christianity. Christianity is nothing less than the life of God in the soul of man. That's what it is. You see, that's why I've been saying week after week, this is something that's so radical. It's so revolutionary. And some of you have had this experience, and I had this experience. You know, I went to church. I sat in church week after week. I came to a point in my life after all my crazy, wild stuff that I did, realizing that, you know, not only is this a dead-end street, but realizing that I'm a sinner and I need some help, because nobody really had to come and tell me I was going to hell. I already knew that. But I didn't want to go to hell. And so I was hoping there was some way out of it. So I went to church. And I thought that that was it. And so I went to church, and then I got involved in church. And then I was doing the things that my church leaders were telling me to do, but I never had any relief. I never had any deliverance. I never had any real change or transformation in my life. I just went from a non-religious sinner to being a religious sinner. But then, boom, there came that moment, that instant, where God made it clear to me that He wanted to come and live in me. I had to be born again. And once that became clear to me, everything made sense at that moment. That's it. And so I went from being a religious person, in a sense, to having this radical, revolutionary thing happen where my life just changed. Prior to that, I was religious on Sunday because that was the church day. But I struggled all through the week with the parties and, you know, all keep going back into that stuff. And I could never make my way out of it. But you see, this is what Christianity is. It's God coming and living in us. Paul said to the Colossians in chapter 1, verse 27, he said,

0: no longer I who live. It's not about me living up to the law. No, what's happened is I'm dead to all of that, and now Christ is living in me. And the life which I now live in the flesh, I live by faith in the Son of God.
1: 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And now, back with a final thought for today, here's Pastor Brian.
0: So this is the Christian life. The life that I now live in the flesh, that's where we live. Of course, we come to Jesus and we're still here. We're still in our natural bodies. We've been born again. We have a new nature, but we still have that old nature that there's a conflict there. Paul will address that later in the epistle. But how do we live now? He says, we live by faith in the Son of God. That's how we live. The life that I now live in the flesh, I live by faith in the Son of God. Now, again, I just want to keep reminding you of the context. The Galatians knew this. They accepted it. They understood it. They rejoiced in it. It was wonderful. The false teachers come along and said, oh, no, that's not right. That's not good. Here, you got to do this. You need these laws. There's Moses, and there's all of these different rituals and things. And, you know, there's circumcision and all this, and you've got to have this. And the Galatians foolishly bought into it. Paul says, no, this is how you live the Christian life. The life that I live in the flesh, I live by faith in the Son of God. So what does that look like? Three things. Number one, I live by faith in what Christ has done. You see, that's what we do. We live by faith in what Christ has done. What did Christ do? Well, number one, Christ lived the perfect life, which I have not done.

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3: 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Our choice of attitude as we add up the years makes all the difference in our future. It's not where we live, how much money we make, how the kids turned out, or where we go to church. It's none of that. Boil it all down, it's attitude. And if your family could tell you anything, my grandparent friend, it would be that.

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4: John makes it clear that it was during the Passover that's when our Lord took the sop, gave it to Judas, says, "What you do, do quickly," and he left. I think that you need to understand that to understand what took place here properly. And notice now, "And truly the Son of Man goeth as it was determined, but woe unto that man by whom he's betrayed." And they began to inquire among themselves which of them that it was that should do this thing. You know, every one of those men believed he could do it. And if you were honest, you know you could betray him, don't you? You know, friends, if he didn't keep his hand on me in the next 5 minutes, I could deny him. Thank God he won't take his hand off, though. I rejoice in that. What a wonderful thing that we have here.
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0: Welcome to The Word for Today, featuring the Bible teaching ministry of Pastor Chuck Smith, founder of the Calvary Chapel Movement. This radio program is a chapter-by-chapter, verse-by-verse study through the entire Bible. And on today's edition of The Word for Today, Pastor Chuck continues his message, The Triunity of God, as we pick up in Genesis chapter 1, verse 27. And now, with today's study, here's Pastor Chuck.
1: The triunity of God is found in the first verse of the Bible. In the beginning, God. The word in Hebrew is Elohim. Elohim is a plural word. In other places in the Old Testament, it is translated gods. El is God in Hebrew, singular. In Hebrew, there is a dual tense, two, and the Hebrew Elah is God in a dual tense. But Elohim is the plural tense for God. And so even the triunity of God is expressed in the first verse, in the beginning, God, Elohim, not El, but Elohim, created the heavens and the earth. And the Spirit of God, the Holy Spirit, moved over the face of the waters. And God said, the moment God spoke, you have the Word of God. And in the beginning was the Word was with God, the Word was God. And the same was in the beginning with God, and all things were made by Him. Now you have God saying, let us make man. In our image, after our likeness, who was God talking to? God, after the counsel of His own will, in the triunity of the Godhead, which we in our feeble, finite minds cannot comprehend, but in that trinity of His nature, said, let us make man after our image. And thus He made man after His image, a trinity of nature. So God is a superior trinity. Man made in the image of God is an inferior trinity. The superior trinity being Father, Son, and Holy Spirit, the inferior trinity of man being body, soul, and spirit. After His likeness, the chief governing characteristic of God is His self-determination, His will, His ability to choose and to determine

his own destiny or his own mind. Man, being created in the image of God, was created a self-determinant being. Being created after the image of God, God created me with the capacity to choose. I have the power of self-determination. I can choose what I want. I have that power, that capacity. I'm made in the image of God, who is a self-determinant being. Now, if God created me with the capacity of choice, it would be totally meaningless unless he gave me a choice. What value would it be for me to have the capacity to choose if there was nothing to choose? Not only giving me the capacity of choice, he also respects the choice that I make. Again, what value would it be for God to give me the freedom of choice, but then not respect the choice? I say, well, I want to do this. He's like, thump, you can't do that. Then that isn't free choice. He does not respect my choice, and thus it isn't really the freedom of choice. So having given me the capacity of choice, making me in his image, he has to then offer me an alternative, give me a choice to make, but then he has to respect that choice that I have made. Part of the intricacy of self-determination, that image of God in which man was created. That is why when God created man, and he created the garden for man to dwell in, that he put in that garden a tree of knowledge of good and evil and said to man, don't eat that. Therein is the choice that man was given, because having been created with the capacity of choice, it is no value unless there is something to choose. But again, in honoring and respecting my choice, if I choose that I don't want to know God, I don't want to serve God, I don't want to love God, then it would be manifestly wrong for him to force me to go to heaven, where I would have to love him and have to be with him and have to serve him. I don't want God in my life. I don't want God around me. I don't want God to leave me alone. All right? If he then doesn't leave me alone, he's not respecting my choice. What value is it for me to have a choice if he doesn't respect it? It is an awesome thing to realize that God does respect my choice. Now, he does seek to influence my choice because he loves me and he knows what is best for me. And knowing me and loving me and knowing what is best, he seeks to influence my choice and to direct my choice. But I always have the right to say, bug off, God, I don't want to follow you. And he will not force his choice upon me, because that would not be free choice. The chief emotional attribute of God is love. God making me in his image has made me with this beautiful capacity to love. I am capable of loving, of giving and receiving love, and to know the meaningfulness of giving and receiving love, because I'm created in the image of God, and that's his chief emotional characteristic, is to love. Now, God is honored when I follow him and I love as he loves. But I don't have to. Again, I have the choice, and I can choose to hate if I want. But I have the capacity to love. So man was made in the image of God and in the likeness of God. Now, that does not necessarily mean a physical likeness of God. What God looks like, none of us know. God constantly refused that man should make any kind of a likeness of him. Thus, as God appeared to man in the Old Testament, there was no form, so that man would not think of God in the terms of a form and

tried to carve out a form that would represent God. The likeness of God we see in Jesus Christ. The fullness of the Godhead bodily dwells in Christ. Now, when God created our bodies, He created ears so that we could hear. Designed them so that they would pick up sound vibrations that would bounce or vibrate the little incus and bones in there and send these vibrations into the brain that my brain would interpret as words and sounds and make it intelligible to me. So I think of my ears when I think of hearing. Now I know that God can hear, but it doesn't necessarily follow that God has ears. I need ears to hear, but God wouldn't necessarily need ears to hear. I make sounds by the use of the throat and the tongue and the teeth and the roof of the mouth and so forth. I form the sounds by the expelling of air and by the movement of all of these things in coordination so that the sounds come forth in a way that, because we have agreed that particular sounds mean particular things, I'm able to communicate intelligibly to you through sounds that I can form in my mouth. I can speak to you. Now, when God speaks, He doesn't necessarily need all the vocal apparatus that I have, a voice box, a larynx and a tongue and all of this. I have this little system in my eyes with the vitreous jelly on the backside that is taking these little pictures at the rate of about 18 per second and transmitting the vibrations on into the brain by which my eyes are interpreting the world around me and making it understandable as the vibrations come into my brain and all of this unscrambling and interpretation as these little flash vibrations are bounced in at 18 per second. And I am able to recognize you and say, oh yeah, there's in the colors, clothes that you're wearing and the whole thing, your eyes are picking it all up and sending all those messages into the brain. No wonder you get tired at the end of the day. And thus I know that God can see, but it doesn't follow that God has to have eyes to see. But because I relate seeing to eyes, and when I talk about God seeing, I would say, well, the eyes of the Lord go to and fro throughout the entire earth. But it doesn't necessarily follow that God has eyes because eyes aren't essential for seeing. So what does God look like? We don't know. He doesn't want you to know. Because we'd just be dumb enough to carve out of a little stick God and hang Him around our neck and... You know, we begin to think of God as a little piece of wood that's been carved out and is strung around my neck. He is certainly too vast, too infinite, to be confined to a form that could be copied and hung around your neck or worn around your wrist. The infinite God who created this universe and all the life forms within it remains unformed in our own minds. For God is a spirit, and they that worship Him must worship Him in spirit and in truth, and God is seeking such to worship Him. So the very first commandment that God gave was, thou shalt have no other gods before me. And then He said, thou shalt not make unto thyself any graven image or any likeness of God to bow down and to worship it. He wants to remain totally formless in your mind. To this extent, I really don't care for pictures of Christ because there is an attempt to define Him in a form. And we really don't know what He looked like. And if you're expecting to see Him with a shoulder-length hair and a beard, and all, you may not even recognize Him. You may be, as Isaiah said, astonished when you see Him. The recognizable part of Christ will be the prints of the nails in His hands and the print of the sword in His side. It is possible that He'll be the only handicapped
person in heaven.

all be in our new bodies, perfected bodies, that will know no handicaps at all, will know no weakness, no pain, no suffering. But he will still be bearing the marks of his cross, and thus may be the only malformed body in heaven. So God making man in his own image and after his own likeness is speaking of that spiritual nature and those capacities of God, self-determination, love, those capacities that he has given to me. And God blessed them. And God said unto them, be fruitful and multiply and replenish the earth and subdue it and have dominion over the fish of the sea and over the fowl of the air and over every living thing that moveth upon the earth. And so God placed the earth under man's control and authority. He made man the master over the earth, that he should be fruitful and multiply and replenish the earth, to subdue it, and to have dominion over the other created beings of God. And God said, behold, I have given you every herb-yielding seed which is upon the earth, and every tree in the which is the fruit of the tree yielding seed to you. It shall be for meat, it's your food. And to every beast of the earth, and to every fowl of the air, and to everything that creepeth upon the earth wherein there is life, I have given every green herb for meat, and it was so. So all of the animals at that point lived off of the grasses and vegetation. There were no carnivorous animals in the beginning. The world was living in harmony with God and thus in harmony with each other. And God saw everything that he had made. And behold, it was very good. And the evening and the morning were the sixth day. Now the first three verses of chapter 2 belong with chapter 1. Thus were the heavens and the earth finished, and all of the host of them, which would include the angels, for the angels are called the host of heaven. And on the seventh day, God ended his work which he had made, and he rested on the seventh day from all his work which he had made. It doesn't mean that God was now exhausted, but it means that the creative works were completed. He rested just from his creation. He had created everything that was needed at this point, and so that was the end of his creative acts. He ceased his creative acts on the seventh day. All of the things were created or reformed within this six-day period. And so God rested from his creative acts, as it points out here. He rested from his creation, all the work which he had made. And God blessed the seventh day, and he set it apart. The word sanctified actually means to be set apart. Because that in it he had rested from all of his work which God had created and made. Now, what did he set the seventh day apart for? He set it apart for man's acknowledging of God. The seventh day was to be the day that we acknowledge God and give unto God, and we do it by resting. A day in which we acknowledge the Creator. It's set apart for the recognition of the Creator as he has so left such ample evidence of himself in his creation. Now later on, as God calls a nation of people, a separate people to himself, we will find him giving them a law for the seventh day, a covenant between God and Israel. Forever, that on 6 days they are to do their labor, the seventh day they are to rest. 6 years they are to plant their fields, the seventh year they are to let their fields rest. 6 years they may go into slavery, the seventh year they are set free. And this pattern of six and one will be

0: established by God throughout the history of his people and interwoven into their whole culture. So we find everything is beautiful. The world, the universe has been created. The world has been established now. The environmental conditions have been placed here for man. The trees, the vegetables have been placed here for his food. The atmosphere has been created to sustain his life. The water systems are all there. The animals, and now man, to rule over it. It's done. And God rested on the seventh day from his work of creation. Now, as we get into chapter 2, we're going to find a recapitulation that will emphasize the creation of man. Because of this recapitulation, we have now, because man is being emphasized, the name of God, not just being Elohim as it is in chapter 1, but now more personal, because we are dealing with more the creation of man, and we're being given details of the creation of man in chapter 2. And thus, because we are now relating God to man, we are coming into that mysterious name of God, Jehovah, Elohim. Jehovah meaning the becoming one, as God relates to man and man's needs, and he becomes to man whatever man may need. Now, it has caused some of the critics of the Bible to see Genesis as not the work of one author, but the work of many authors. And chapter 1 was written by the Elohistic, chapter 2 by the Jehovistic, and then you get into the priestly version of it, and so you have the EPJ or the JEP concepts of how many authors of Genesis, and somebody's been thrown in an I somewhere there. And these stupid, foolish, nonsensical arguments, which are of no value and of no profit to anybody. That's why I didn't even get into them. I don't intend to get into them. They are a waste of your time and my time. It isn't who wrote it. It was the Holy Spirit that inspired the writing. And rather than trying to figure out who wrote it, it's better to just find out what it says. And so we'll just go through finding out what it says, and we'll leave the puny little intellects to all of their discussions and arguments that are without profit or value to us. What's important for us to know is, what did God say? Not how did he say it or through whom did he say it, but what did he say? For all scripture was given by inspiration of God. So the Holy Spirit basically is the author of all the scripture, and who he was inspiring is of no import to us.
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0: May the Lord bless you and watch over you this week. May his hand be upon your life to strengthen you, to guide you. May he use you as his instrument to do his work. May God fill you with love and with understanding, compassion, the Spirit. May you walk in the Spirit and be led of the Spirit of God.

0: this week. 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
1: 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I'm Bob Shaw. You know, it's one thing to read the Bible and understand what it says. 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And that's a big part of pastor's perspective. 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Well, here's your opportunity. Pastor's Perspective, live this afternoon from 3 to 4 right here on K-Wave. And John Corson continues through 1 Corinthians 13 with Paul's reminder that spiritual gifts are temporary, but love lasts. What seems important now won't all carry into eternity. Coming up on Searchlight.
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Here's your news on K-Wave. Elon Musk has donated $366 million to conservative candidates and political groups during the 2025-26 election cycle. Federal filings expected tomorrow are likely to show he's the biggest known donor so far. His largest contribution went to a group helping Republicans win Senate seats. He also gave $76 million to his own political action committee, America PAC, and $10 million each to the Republican Governors Association and a group supporting Texas Republican Senate candidate Ken Paxton. Mayor Karen Bass and City Councilwoman Nithya Raman exchanged harsh words and criticized one another's record on homelessness and public safety during a televised debate Tuesday. During opening remarks, Bass touted her accomplishments in reducing homelessness for the first time in years, as well as supporting the construction of affordable housing units. Raman said her policies resulted in a nearly 50% reduction in homelessness for her district and that it was time for a change in the city's leadership. That's the news, and you're up to date. K-Wave weather, breezy, sunny, highs about 80 degrees in L.A. and Orange counties, 85 in the valleys and Inland Empire, 73 at the beaches. Santa Ana winds picking up tomorrow and Friday, which will bring warmer temperatures and even fire danger. Red flag warning in effect from 6 a.m. Thursday through 10 p.m. Friday for the Malibu Coast, Santa Clarita and San Fernando Valleys, and eastern Santa Monica Mountains. Right now, 57 in Mission Viejo, 56 in Newport Beach, 47 Burr in Barstow, and 56 at K-Wave. 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

0: Welcome to Searchlight, a survey through Scripture with Pastor John Corson. It is our desire to bring you a systematic study of the entire Bible, chapter by chapter, book by book. How do you define love? Our culture attempts to define love in many different ways, but those definitions really don't make much sense. We have been studying the definition of true love, real love, godly love, as we have been going through 1 Corinthians chapter 13. This chapter is the definitive word on love. Let's now join Pastor John as we continue in our verse-by-verse study of this chapter and learn about love.
1: And it bears all things, it believes all things, it hopes all things. Come on. This idea of love, one might say, bearing all things and believing all things. That sounds like blind love to me. Love is not blind. Love sees more. And because love sees more, it chooses to see less. You see, people can say to you when you're really showing agape, well, you're just blind to the reality of the situation. You don't see how bad she is or how bad they are. You're just up in the cloud somewhere. Hey, if you are this kind of man, this kind of woman, living in love, you will be misunderstood. They'll say, you're just not seeing it. You're just blinded in your love. No, not so. Love is not blind. Love sees more. But because it sees more, it's willing to see less. What does it see? Agape love sees the price that has been paid on the cross.

Calvary for that person, that situation that wants to anger you or trouble you or make you mad or bitter. Love sees more. Love sees the fact that I can look at that man, that woman, that group and say, Jesus died for those sins. Therefore, I don't have to focus on that or delve into that unless it's for the purpose of restoring them, exalting them, blessing them, helping them. If I'm willing to do what Jesus did when he got down on his hands and knees, so to speak, and washed the feet of the disciples, unless I'm willing to wash feet refreshingly, redemptively, restoratively, I have no right to point out somebody else's dirt or gossip about it or be upset with it. Here these guys are in the upper room. They're arguing about who's the greatest, and underneath the table were 24 stinking feet. What did Jesus do? Loved them. How? Just started washing those feet. That's great. You see, I can deal with the dirt if I'm willing to personally refresh that individual and restore them. But if my attitude is dirty feet, amputation. That's the answer, amputation. Then I'm not living in agape. Now, I find life to be so enjoyable because I see the work of the cross increasingly clearly the older that I get. I see that people's sins are forgiven. What else do I see? The reality of the Holy Spirit to convict a man. What else do I see? The promise of the Father being worked out, be sure your sins will find you out. That in due season, that if they choose not to listen to the Word and respond to the Spirit, that sin is going to track them down, and then we'll be around to pick up the pieces or whatever. But you see, I don't have to have my stomach churning and my palms sweating and, oh no, now I've got to solve this problem and deal with that situation. No, I can truly do what it says here. Love bears all things, it believes all things, it hopes all things. I can bear with them, I can believe in them and in the Lord, and I can hope. What's hope? The absolute expectation of what? Coming good. That all things are working together for good. Sure, they might go through some hard times and some pretty tough knocks, but they're going to come out. I have that hope. Not in who I am in helping them, not at all, but in who the Lord is and the commitment that he's made to them. This is the way to live, gang, in agape, in love, bearing all things, believing all things, hoping all things, enduring all things. Love never fails. Now, how can we live in that? Only one way. Let Jesus Christ live through you, for he is the embodiment of these characteristics. I can't psych myself into this. It's the fruit of his Spirit, the Spirit of Jesus, as I walk with the Lord and talk to the Lord and learn about the Lord. His Spirit produces this character through me, slowly but surely. It's called the fruit of the Spirit. Abide in me, Jesus said. John chapter 15, if you abide in me, you shall bring forth what? Much fruit. What is fruit? Love. Just stay close to me. He told us that we're branches, that he is the vine.

What is a branch to do? Just, man, hang in there, close to the vine, stay connected to the vine, intertwined with the vine. And as I do that in my time with the Lord, just getting to know him like we're doing tonight, singing songs like we did earlier, offering simple prayers and enjoying him on the drive home and just taking time to be with the Lord. As I abide in him, the fruit will come. It's no struggle. In my backyard, I used to have an apple tree. It was real fun because it had these beautiful blossoms and then came the fruit. And you know what? It was not a struggle. You never heard from the branch during the day or at night. Fruit. There was not a struggle or a strain. There wasn't seminars about fruitfulness. There wasn't books to read or tapes to buy or discussions to have. All that happened there is you watched the fruit come slowly but surely, beautifully, seasonally. As you watched that fruit come, it just appeared on those branches as the branches just hung in there, man, and abided, clung to the trunk. Suppose I took a limb from that tree when it was blossoming, cut off a branch, and, oh, Tammy, I got a great idea. Instead of going out around the back and picking the apples, I brought the branch in here. We'll just keep it in our kitchen, and then we'll just enjoy the apples when they come in a few weeks. You'd say, John, you're out of your tree. You're a blooming idiot. It's not going to happen. Well, why not? Because you cut off the branch. But I'm giving it seminars on how to be fruitful. And I got this new tape. Listen, branch, listen. You see. And we're going back into the previous hurts of the branch over the previous years and discovering why it's not bearing fruit as quickly as it should, but we're discovering when it was just a little seed. Just a little seed. It was spit out of somebody's mouth, and it just has lacked the esteem necessary to bear fruit. And so right now we're going back and we're dealing with when it was spit out, and I'm confident now it's gonna after we talk it through this time, it's gonna spring forth into love and joy and peace. Fruit. No. You're saying that's idiotic. The only way that branch is going to bear fruit is just staying connected to the trunk. And inevitably, in due season, in a relaxed, beautiful, flowing, easy manner, there'll be the fruit, you see. The pomegranate. Love. It comes as you continue to do just what you're doing right now. Spending time with him. Hanging in there, week after week, month after month, year after year. I'm not the man who can put his name, as we talked about Sunday, in this passage and have it sound very good. But I'll tell you the truth. It sounded a whole lot worse 15 years ago. Slowly but surely, ever so slowly but surely, as I just hang in there, more and more of his agape is seeping through, is springing out. Not perfectly,

Not at all. But he's doing his work in me. So this is the fruit, you see, that comes, as John 15 tells us, as Jesus taught us, by just abiding in him. It's his nature. This all describes him. It's him living through me. It's Christ in you, Paul would say. That's the hope of glory. Christ in you, you see. Now, love bears all things, is patient. Where there be prophecies, they shall fail. They'll cease. Where there be tongues, they shall stop. Where there be knowledge, it shall vanish away. For those that are so into prophecy or tongues or word of knowledge, it's all going to vanish. Why? Because in heaven, there's going to be no need for giving prophetic utterances, that is, words of edification, exhortation, and comfort. Everybody's going to be comforted in heaven. There'll be no need for edification. Get going. In heaven, there's going to be no opportunity for tongues. Because, you see, we shall know. How can you speak in an unknown tongue if you know like Jesus does? If you're knowledgeable of the tongues of men and angels, which we will be. Knowledge? Hey, we'll have perfect knowledge immediately when we see him. So these things will fade away. Now, verse 9, at this time, we know in part. We prophesy in part. But when that which is perfect is come, then that which is in part shall be done away. These things, prophecy, knowledge, manifestations, we all experience them partially. But when that which is perfect is come, then that partial stuff will be done away with. Now, the question is this. What is it referring to when it says that which is perfect? This is the big debate. If you are from a non-charismatic persuasion, a Baptist, let's say, orientation, then you might say that which is perfect refers to the Bible, the Scriptures, when the New Testament was written and when it was canonized, that is, when the books were chosen and it was closed from then on. There is no need now for prophecy. Speaking in the name of the Lord, those inspired utterances. There's no need for word of knowledge. You see, when the Bible comes, we've got it all. That interpretation, which is common in our time, was never even talked about once until the 20th century. Not one commentator, not one. Not one commentator from any time in church history ever embraced that view. It came into being in the year 1906. That might ring a bell for some of you. The year of the Azusa Street Revival. When there was an outpouring of the Holy Spirit in our country on the West Coast that spread across the nation and around the world ultimately. And when there was sort of a renewing of the manifestations of the Spirit. And people began to prophesy again and speak in tongues. And the Spirit began to move in sort of supernatural kinds of ways. It was very disconcerting and threatening to certain parts of the body of Christ. And there were those that were determined to relegate all of the manifestations to the apostles only, to the apostolic age. And they would use this text to prove their point. They would say, look, prophecy, tongues, knowledge, these things will vanish away when that which is perfect is come. And what is that which is perfect? They would say, the New Testament canon. Once the New Testament was written, there's no need for any of these kinds of manifestations anymore. They'll vanish away. Well, not only is that a new interpretation,

but it violates the context. Paul is not talking about the Bible. He's talking about seeing Jesus, the perfect one, face to face. When that which is perfect has come, Jesus Christ, when we see him face to face, now we see through a glass darkly, he will go on to say, but then face to face, when Jesus comes again, when we are up in heaven, then there is no need for prophecy or tongues and interpretation. Those things will cease at that time, in that day, no doubt about it. The context does not allow you, in my opinion, to, with integrity, say that this is the Bible. The context is pointing to the perfect one, not only contextually, but linguistically. And I won't delve into that tonight. But the language also points to the perfect one, Jesus Christ. So, it is my strong opinion that the perfect, which is being talked about here, is when Jesus comes again. Then that which is in part, these gifts will be done away. When I was a child, verse 11, I spoke as a child, I understood as a child, I thought as a child. But when I became a man, I put away childish things. Now we see through a glass darkly. The glass darkly refers to seeing the image. Keep in mind that they didn't have mirrors in Bible days. Not until the mid-1200s did they have mirrors like we do today. They would polish brass or use just ordinary glass, but they didn't understand about putting a silver backing on it to get a clear reflection. So when you looked at a polished piece of brass, or if you looked into a glass, you would see darkly. You could see your image, but it was not clear. And Paul says that's kind of the way it is right now for us. We see darkly. It's not clear. Lots of questions we still have. Lots of unresolved issues in our understanding, in our theology. I've got a huge drawer in my mental file cabinet that just says more information needed, and that drawer is getting bigger and bigger and bigger all the time. The more I study, the more I realize how much I don't know, and I have a whole new set of questions. I see darkly, but then, face to face. Soon we're going to see face to face. We're going to see him, you see. And when we see him, we shall be, 1 John 3 says, like him. Now I know in part, but then I shall know. Know what? Know him, even as I have known by him. He knows me. He knows the hairs that are on my head. He knows every detail about my life, and I will know him in that same way. That's going to be great. Lots of things I don't get, lots of things I don't understand, but then I will know even as I am known, just like he knows me, so then I will know to that same degree. And now abideth faith, hope, love, these three. The greatest is love. We studied this carefully two Sundays ago, a message entitled Love Is Now. Why love is the key. Three great virtues. Faith, oh yes. Jesus came. I look back with the eyes of faith, with the heart of faith. I embrace what he did for me on the cross. Jesus came. Therefore, my sins are forgiven. Hallelujah. Faith looks back. I don't have to worry about or be haunted by my past. Jesus came. Hope, Jesus is coming. Hey, man, I don't have to be upset or uptight about the future. Hope.

0: Haunted by my past failures, I have faith in the finished work of the cross. I'm not worried about the future. I know where I'm going. I'm going to heaven. He's coming. So that leaves me free to love. Come unto me. Abide in me. That's love. And if you do that, as I do that, what will happen is agape, living in the now, loving the Lord moment by moment, it will then just overflow. And thus I will be fulfilling the more excellent way, the highest calling.
1: Love really is the most excellent way. It is the highest calling. And how do we love? We simply abide in Jesus and let His love overflow from us. It's the best way to live. 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
4: Good morning, Bob. It's good to be with everyone. The verse this morning, it comes from 1 Corinthians chapter 15, verse 58. And it says, "Therefore, my beloved brothers, be steadfast, immovable, always abounding in the work of the Lord, knowing that in the Lord your labor is not in vain." Today, God gives us encouragement not to fade, but to be faithful and to finish. And I'm sure many of us are facing pressures and challenges or dealing with anxiety or fatigue. Maybe some of you are just barely hanging on. You know, there's a lot in life that's working against us enduring and finishing. And God gives us this word of encouragement because He knows what we're facing. He knows our struggles. He knows our trials and temptations. He knows our labors for the kingdom. God calls us to be steadfast and to stay the course. Steadfastness is a great spiritual trait to have. I think it's undervalued today. We'd rather hear someone tell us that we're gifted and talented than that we're stable and steadfast. For a lot of us, steadfastness is kind of ordinary, maybe even boring, but it is great in God's kingdom. Now, Paul insists that enduring is not in vain. It will not end in regret or disappointment. And why is he so confident? It's because of the reality and hope of the resurrection, that Jesus rose from the dead. Chapter 15 actually is a long, powerful teaching on the resurrection, and Paul closes with this very verse to endure. You see, resurrection leads us and empowers us to endurance. I remember coaching my son's flag football team. Just as I was about to pump up the team before the game, one of the kids looked over at the opposing team, which had size and talent, and said, "Ah, coach, we're gonna lose." And he lost his will to play even before the game started, and other players lost their will too. Now imagine if you knew you'd win for sure. You'd be so eager for the game to get started and to play. You see, the resurrection guarantees victory for us, victory over death. And death is not defeat, but a door to paradise. Jesus made that possible. And in that victory, brothers and sisters, let's carry on. With that victory comes glory, and resurrection will bring reward. God will reward all our labors. So let us abound in service.

0: serving the Lord. And so, brothers and sisters, let's not fade, but let us finish. Let's pray. Heavenly Father, I would imagine there's a lot of us struggling in one way or another, maybe stumbling through life, and we're just trying to get by. God, I pray that you would set our eyes upon the resurrection and on the hope that we have in Jesus Christ, that we would carry on, that we would, as the scriptures say, be steadfast, immovable, and abounding in the work of the Lord. God, we pray for your Holy Spirit to do that work in us, and we pray this all in Jesus' name. Amen.
1: Amen. Thank you, Pastor. And we got a good subject to explore today, and that's steadfastness. So we're getting into it right now on Facebook and YouTube. We'll hear some additional thoughts behind the devotional, consider what the Bible teaches about it, see what comes out of the discussion. And here on K-Wave, in spite of the old saying, sticks and stones may break our bones, words can wound us deeply. And Pastor Greg Laurie helps us learn to tame our tongues. Next on A New Beginning.
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7: Gossip. There's something very tantalizing when someone comes up and says, hey, have you heard the latest? I don't even know if this is true, but stop. If your sentence begins like that, do not say what you're about to say.
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7: A true mark of spiritual growth is controlling what you say. This is

0: all been wounded by something someone said to us. And if we're candid, we probably all admit we've said some things that may have hurt someone else. 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How can we control our tongues? How can we keep that tiger in the cage? Today on A New Beginning, Pastor Greg Laurie takes us to some specific counsel in the book of James. 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
1: So a number of years ago, I was in Virginia, and a friend of mine, Mel Graham, actually, he's a nephew of Billy Graham, has a cabin there. And he invited Kathy and I to stay in his cabin, which seemed like a lot of fun. It was very cold, and there was some snow out there. And he said, now here's the problem with this cabin. There's no central heating. We use a fireplace and a potbelly stove to heat it. So you have to keep the fire going all day and night long. Well, listen, I'm from California, okay? So I said, honestly, I hate to admit this. I don't know how to build a fire. He says, well, you start with kindling. I said, okay, where do you buy that? He says, you don't buy it. You go pick it up off the ground. I said, okay, what does it look like? So he took this California boy out, and we're tromping through the forest, picking up little sticks and different things, you know, kindling.

And he showed me how to build a fire, and we built a very nice fire. And then he said, okay, so now when it fills with ash, you scoop it out and you put it in the metal bucket. You keep it on this concrete surface. And when the bucket is filled, you need to give it some time to cool down. Then you throw it out. Okay, so I said, okay, got it. So the next night it was getting really cold and the buckets were full of ash. And I thought, okay, I'll just throw out the old ash. And I put some more logs on the fire, went outside, and I flung this bucket. And it's like everything went into slow motion because, much to my shock, it was filled with burning embers, and they were going into dried leaves, and they went here, there, and literally immediately little fires are, poof, poof, poof, poof. Oh no. And so I jumped over the side. I'm literally picking up burning embers with my hands and throwing them up on the gravel driveway, trying to stop a forest fire. I'm yelling out, Kathy, Kathy, help me. And so I literally thought I was going to burn the whole forest down. So all night I kept waking up and looking out the window, hoping to not see a fire. Thankfully, one did not start. But I learned the truth of what James says in James chapter 3, verse 5. The tongue is a small thing and makes grand speeches, but a tiny spark can set a great forest on fire. So let's see what the Bible says about our words in James chapter 3, starting at verse 1. And I'm reading from the New Living Translation. Dear brothers and sisters, not many of you should become teachers in the church, for we who teach will be judged more strictly. Indeed, we all make mistakes, for if we could control our tongues, we would be perfect and could control also ourselves in every other way. We can make large horses go wherever we want by means of a small bit in its mouth, and a small rudder makes a huge ship turn wherever the pilot chooses to go, even though the winds are strong. In the same way, verse 5, the tongue is a small thing and it makes grand speeches, but a tiny spark can set a great forest on fire. And among all the parts of the body, the tongue is a flame of fire. It's a world of wickedness corrupting your entire body. It can set your whole life on fire, for it's set on fire by hell itself. People can tame all kinds of animals, birds, reptiles, and fish, but no one can tame the tongue. It's restless and eats deadly poison. Okay, we'll stop there. So what do we learn about the tongue? What do we learn about the words from James? If you're taking notes, here's point number one. What you say reveals who you are. What you say reveals who you are. Verse 2, if you could control your tongues, you would be perfect and you would control yourself in every other way. The tongue is really a barometer of Christian maturity. Socrates once said to a young student, quote, speak, friend, that I might see you, end quote. You know, we evaluate a person by what they say. And if your life is really transformed by Jesus Christ, your words will be transformed as well. Now, we may pride ourselves as Christians in the fact that we don't do certain sinful things anymore. And that's a good thing. But at the same time, we can also be responsible for doing other things with our words. We would never think of having someone we don't like assassinated, but we would assassinate their character over Sunday brunch. We would never think of pulling out a knife and stabbing someone, but we would think nothing of taking the blade of slander and stabbing someone in the back. So we need to control what we say. The Bible says, let every man be quick to listen, slow to speak, and slow to anger. And so we're told to control this. Number two, we need to control what we say. We need to control what we say. The tongue is like a bit in a horse's mouth. I mean, it's an amazing thing. How many of you ride horses? Raise your hand. Well, it's amazing. You get on the back of this incredible animal, and with your reins and with the bit in the mouth of the horse, he will go where you want him to go. You can actually control a whole team of horses in the same way. We managed to tame all kinds of animals. Verse 7, people have managed to tame animals, birds, reptiles, and fish. No one can tame the tongue. Bringing me to point number 3, our words used right can do so much good. Our words used right can do so much good. Just one statement can set the course of your life. Single word of a judge can condemn or pardon you.
saying, I do to a partner for

0: Life means marriage. Also saying I won't to the temptation of an extramarital affair can save that marriage from destruction. And most importantly, saying I will to Jesus Christ can change your eternal destiny. Number four, our words used wrongly can do so much damage. Think about one single man from history, Adolf Hitler, with his demonic rhetoric that he gave to the nation of Germany and effectively started World War II. And not only was his nation destroyed in so many ways by his rhetoric, but also over 6 million Jewish people lost their lives in the Holocaust. And many Christians were put to death at this time as well. One man dedicating his tongue to the devil. But now we take another man. In contrast, Billy Graham, our farm boy in Charlotte, North Carolina, who aspired to be a baseball player one day, but the call of God came to him. And he dedicated his words to God. And the result is millions and millions of people have put their faith in Jesus Christ. So it just reminds us death and life are in the power of the tongue. Who have you dedicated your tongue to?
1: Pastor Greg Laurie will have the second half of his message in just a moment.
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0: There's many ways that we can use our words to hurt others. One is through gossip and backbiting. Gossip and backbiting. Proverbs 20 verse 19 says that gossip betrays a confidence, so avoid a man who talks too much. We're also told in Proverbs 26, 22, modern translation, listening to gossip is like eating cheap candy. Do you want junk like that in your belly? That's a great translation. And I don't eat a lot of candy, but when I go to a movie, I like to eat Milk Duds with my popcorn. And, you know, I don't feel good after I eat Milk Duds, but I must have Milk Duds with a popcorn. But, you know, the problem is you can't just eat one. Well, I'll have one more. We'll have two more. I'll have five more. That's gossip. There's something very tantalizing when someone comes up and says, hey, have you heard the latest? I don't even know if this is true, but stop. If your sentence begins like that, do not say what you're about to say. I don't know if this is true, but no, don't continue on. Or I wouldn't tell you this, but I know it won't go any further. And we rationalize the sin of gossip and we'll say, well, I'm telling you this so you'll pray. Shut up. You know why you're telling them that. You know why you're listening to that. And yes, gossip is a sin. Here's another way we can use our words to hurt others. Innuendo. The cousin of gossip is innuendo. That's where you don't say it, but you imply it. Then there's a more subtle misuse of our words through flattery. Flattery. In Proverbs 6:23, the Bible tells us that if we keep his word, he'll keep us from the immoral person and the flattering tongue of the seductress. Listen to this. Gossip is saying behind a person's back what you would never say to their face. Flattery is saying to a person's face what you would never say behind their back. These are us misusing our words. Point number five. If you control your tongues, it's a sign of spiritual maturity. Again, if we would control our tongues, we would be perfect. And the word perfect means full grown. A true mark of spiritual growth is controlling what

you say? Heard about a little boy that went over to a pastor's house while the pastor was doing some carpentry, and the little guy's just standing there watching the pastor work away. And finally, the pastor looks over him and says, "Well, son, are you here to pick up some carpentry tips?" And the little guy says, "No, I just want to know what a preacher says when he hits his thumb with a hammer." You know, I think a lot of people are watching us. What are you going to say? What are you going to do? You're the follower of Jesus. And one man who seemed to have more trouble with what he said was than any other was Simon Peter. I mean, Peter was the kind of guy, and you know a guy like this or a girl like this, and you might be a person like this, you always speak your mind. By the way, did you know there are inside thoughts and outside thoughts? Some things are better left unsaid, but we just blurt out whatever comes in our mind. We just blurt it out, and that was Peter. One of the best illustrations of this is on the Mount of Transfiguration. Peter, James, and John went with Jesus. They fell asleep, and they woke up to see this sight. There on the mountain stands Jesus, surrounded by Moses and Elijah. What a sacred, holy moment. And Peter decides to say a few words. And he stands up and says, "It's good we are here. Let's build three tents, one for Jesus, one for Moses, and one for Elijah." And I love the commentary in the gospel that says, Peter said this because he did not know what to say. You ever had a moment like that? You want to say something, you don't know what to say, and you end up saying the lamest thing of all time? There's an old proverb. It's not in the Bible, but it's a pretty good one. It says, "Better to be silent and be thought a fool than to open your mouth and dispel all doubt." You know, you might be impressed with a certain person. "Well, I like this person." And then they talk. "I don't like that person." They should have kept their mouths shut. There was another instance with Peter and Jesus at a place called Caesarea Philippi. And Jesus was with the disciples, and he says, "Who do people say that I am?" Peter says, "You are the Christ, the Son of the living God." Jesus said, "Peter, flesh and blood did not reveal that to you. You didn't think that up on your own, buddy. And you're Peter, and upon this rock I'll build my church." And then Jesus goes on and says, "The Son of Man," speaking of himself, "is going to be betrayed, it'll be crucified, and it'll rise again on the third day." And Peter, who probably thought he was on some kind of roll because of what he just said, began to rebuke Jesus repeatedly, and the Lord had to turn to him and say, "Get behind me, Satan, for you're offending me." So in one moment, he speaks a statement given to him from heaven. And a few moments later, he literally gives a statement from hell. That's how the words that we use work, if we would just pause before we speak.

0: practical counsel today from Pastor Greg Laurie, based in the first chapter of James. Glad you're along here on A New Beginning for our new series called Walk This Way. And Pastor Greg will have a final comment from today's message in just a moment. You know, Pastor Greg, our mission here at Harvest Ministries and A New Beginning is knowing Him and making Him known.
1: Yeah.
0: We are all about showing people how to come to know God, how to come into a relationship with God.
1: That's right.
0: Someone can enter into that kind of relationship today, can't they?
1: They can, and it's so simple. And I think because it's so simple, people think, oh, it can't be that easy. Well, look, Jesus did all the heavy lifting. He carried the cross for you. He died on that cross that He carried. This isn't about what you do. It's about what He's done. But here's what the Bible says. Whoever will call upon the name of the Lord will be saved. You say, well, okay, how do I do that? You do it through prayer. And if you pray this prayer after me, I believe God will hear it and answer it, and Christ will come to live inside of you. So if you want Jesus to come into your life and forgive you of your sin, if you want to know that you'll go to heaven when you die, if you want to fill that big hole in your heart, just pray these words if you would. Lord Jesus, I know that I'm a sinner, but I know that you're the Savior who died on the cross for my sin. I am sorry for my sin, and I turn from it now. And I choose to follow you from this moment forward. Be my Savior and my Lord. Be my God and my friend. Thanks for hearing this prayer and answering this prayer. In Jesus' name I pray. Amen.

0: Listen, if you just prayed that prayer, I want you to know that God has heard you and has answered it. The Bible says, these things we write to you that believe on the name of the Son of God, that you may know that you have eternal life, that you may know. It's yours now. God has given it to you because it's the gift of eternal life through Jesus Christ, our Lord. Congratulations and welcome to the family of God.
1: 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Well, we're so glad to have a special guest with us today. He's a well-known author and speaker and apologetics expert. His name is Dr. Frank Turek, and he's the co-author of the book, I Don't Have Enough Faith to Be an Atheist, and it's just been recently revised and expanded. Let me ask you this, Dr. Turek. When your child comes home and says, my teacher said science disproves God, how would you coach a parent through that conversation?
2: Ask a lot of questions. I'd ask, what do you mean by science, number one, because you have to define what you mean. If they define science as searching for causes inside the universe, then how could science disprove a cause outside the universe?
0: Yeah.
2: It couldn't, right? I'd also ask, why does science work? The reason science works is because we live in an orderly universe. Science is a search for causes. When you're doing science, you're trying to figure out what particular cause caused this particular effect. Well, why is there cause and effect? Because this is an orderly universe put together and sustained by a mind. And so there's reliable cause and effect because there's reliable natural laws that do the same thing over and over again. And by the way, those reliable natural laws are fine-tuned. If they were different by just a smidgen, the universe either wouldn't exist or couldn't support life. And this is what science shows us. The very ability to do science presupposes a mind behind the universe. And it also presupposes that we have minds that can detect cause and effect inside the universe. So instead of science disproving God, the argument we make, and I don't have enough faith to be an atheist, is that our very ability to do science presupposes a being like God. If there was no God, first of all, nothing would exist. Secondly, the universe wouldn't be fine-tuned. Thirdly, there wouldn't be natural laws. Laws come from lawgivers that do the same thing precisely and consistently over and over again. And number four, we wouldn't have minds that could ascertain that cause and effect inside the universe like we can now. So much of science presupposes a mind that has created and sustains the universe that we exist in.
1: And you discuss that in your book, I Don't Have Enough Faith to Be an Atheist.
2: Yes, the updated version especially, which comes out this month, has all of that in it. So a lot of times, Dave, the issue is just asking the right questions rather than making statements. When they say science disproves God, you say, okay, first of all, what do you mean by science? Second of all, what evidence do you have for that? Thirdly, why does science work at all? And fourthly, why can we even detect reliable cause and effect?
0: Yeah.
2: I mean, if we're just molecular machines, if we're just moist robots, if we just dance to our DNA, as atheist Richard Dawkins said, how could we even do science? Because we can't follow the evidence where it leads because we don't have the free will to do so if atheism's true.
1: Mm-hmm.
0: So these are just some of the things you'll read in this book written by Frank Turek along with Norman Geisler. I Don't Have Enough Faith to Be an Atheist. 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And you're

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1: Yeah, that's right. 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Well, next time, more insight on how we can keep our faith on fire and keep our tongues under control. But before we go, Pastor Greg has this final comment for us.
0: Now, I've told this to you before, but I want you to think about it. THINK, an acronym, THINK. Before you speak, before you post, before you tweet, before you communicate, run it through this grid right now. T, is it true? What you're about to say, is it true? And are you sure it's true? Number two, will it help? Sometimes something's true, but you don't need to say it. Wow, you look overweight. Is that true? Yes. Is that helpful to the person? I don't think so. Think about how it will affect the person you're saying it to. Is it true? Will it help? Is it inspiring? Is it going to bring someone down or is it going to lift them up? And is it necessary? Do you need to say this? Could it be better left unsaid? And lastly, K, is it kind? Is it true? Is it helpful? Is it inspiring? Is it necessary? Is it kind? You say, Greg, if I were to apply that principle to what I say, I would basically say nothing. Hallelujah. Let it be.
2: 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Sure, glad you're here. It wouldn't be the same without you. I'm Bob Shaw. We came into this world with nothing, and we're not taking anything with us. Alistair Begg explains why Paul uses that truth to talk about contentment in 1 Timothy 6. Coming up on Truth for Life.
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2: There's your news on K-Wave. U.S. officials say about 500 troops have been sent to Texas Rio Grande Valley to strengthen border security amid increased activity by Mexican drug cartels. Officials told News Nation the deployment follows an incident late last month when someone on the Mexican side of the Rio Grande fired at Coast Guard personnel patrolling in Starr County. They reportedly returned fire. No injuries were reported. U.S. Northern Command says the deployment is part of Operation Unified Resolve, an effort to help troops and federal law enforcement respond faster along the border. Border Patrol also warned cartels on social media that threats

threats against its personnel or partner agencies would be met with overwhelming force. And Caltrans has announced the daytime lane closures on the 60 freeway in the eastern San Gabriel Valley from today through Fridays. The closure will allow crews to repair pavement ahead of storms associated with the El Nino weather cycle. The closures will be in effect from 7:30 a.m. to 6 p.m. Wow, what a mess that's going to be. I hope not. Causing potential delays for commuters. And that's the news. And you're up to date. K-Wave weather, sunny and breezy. Highs around 80 in L.A. and Orange counties. 85 in the valleys and Inland Empire. 73 at the beaches. Santa Ana winds are going to kick in tomorrow and Friday, bringing warmer temperatures. And, of course, the fire danger. A red flag warning is in effect from 6 a.m. Thursday through 10 p.m. Friday for the Malibu Coast, Santa Clarita and San Fernando Valleys, and eastern Santa Monica Mountains. Even a high wind watch covering the western Santa Monica Mountains and San Gabriel Mountains. Right now, 63 in Modjeska Canyon, 74 at Point Doom State Beach, 63 in Laverne, and 60 at K-Wave. 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

0: What's the secret to true contentment? Some believe it's attained by accumulating wealth or the newest luxuries. Others believe contentment can only be found in a simplified life with minimal possessions. Today on Truth for Life, Alistair Begg looks to the Apostle Paul's teaching for a biblical answer to that question.
1: I invite you to turn with me again to 1 Timothy 6 and to the verses that we read. And our subject this morning is essentially contentment. Contentment. What has been referred to as the rare jewel of Christian contentment. The preceding verses set the context for this instruction. We notice that the false teachers viewed godliness as a means to financial gain. And Paul was chiding them for this. Indeed, he was warning against this. And he described these individuals as men of corruption. Their minds had been corrupted. They were warped as far as the truth of the gospel had been concerned. And they had begun to think that they could turn godliness to their own personal profit. Now, having introduced this notion of profit or of gain, he picks up on it with great wisdom and skill. And he says, if you want to think in terms of godliness and gain, let me suggest to you that you are actually half right. Because he says there is a link between godliness and gain, and it is that which is present when godliness is accompanied by contentment. You don't have godliness apart from contentment, and you don't have contentment apart from godliness. These two elements are interwoven with one another. Now, when we think this morning about contentment, what are we thinking about? Perhaps we can define it in this way, that contentment is a sense of satisfaction that results from having what one desires or from not desiring more than one has. Now, the absence of such contentment is absolutely ruinous. And there are indications of this all around us. When we come to think in terms of contentment, if we are ever going to approximate to understanding it, believing it, and living it, then it is essential that we turn to this book. And what I would like to do is to consider with you just this concept. If you take notes, in my own notes, I have A, the concept. B is the contrast, which doesn't come till we get to verse 9 with the people who want to get rich, and we won't get to verse 9 this

this morning, I'm pretty confident of that. So we really have one point, and that is this concept of contentment. J.B. Phillips paraphrases verse 6. There is a real profit, of course, but it comes only to those who live contentedly as God would have them live. It is imperative that we understand that Paul is not suggesting here for a moment that contentment as an ideal is the key to life, and certainly is not suggesting that it is the key to death. Now, the reason I mention this is because it is fairly trendy to think in terms of contentment. It is not difficult to engage people in conversations these days, and they are very, very happy to talk about simplifying things. And they want to tell you about how they have been simplifying their lives and how this particular guru or this particular philosophy or whatever it might be has led them to this process of simplification. It often leads them to organic farming and to stress-free living and to yoga and to a number of other things. But the fact is that in their desire for contentment, in the vast majority of cases, these individuals are not only disinterested in the gospel, they are radically opposed to the gospel. And so if we were to be so foolish as to fasten on the idea of contentment in abstraction from what the Bible teaches in relationship to godliness, then we may well find ourselves as bedfellows with Buddhists and Confucianists and Hare Krishnas and a whole list of other people united in a common quest for contentment. And especially a contentment that is discovered in simplifying our lives. Now, there is no question that most of us could do well with simplifying our lives, and we'll come to that. But the point that I'm endeavoring to make is this: contentment and godliness are horse and cart. They go hand in hand. Paul has already distinguished in 1 Timothy 4:8 between physical values and spiritual values. He says physical training is of some value, but godliness has value for all things. And when we tackled those verses, we said how people say, as long as you have your health, that's all that matters. And we said, no, that's not all that matters, because a healthy body with a sick soul is a tragic thing. And so people will say, well, as long as you're contented, that's all that matters. No, it's not all that matters, because contentment and godliness are completely interwoven in the instruction of Scripture. Now, this is borne out when we realize that the word for contentment, which Paul is using here, autarkia, means essentially self-sufficiency. And the Stoic philosophers made much of this word. Indeed, it was one of their favorite words. Because remember, the Stoics, unlike the Epicureans, who were just immersing themselves in stuff, the Stoics found their life and lifestyle in distancing themselves from the surrounding environment. And so the apex for the Stoic was a sense of self-sufficiency, whereby they were removed from all of the clamor and from all of the clutter of stuff that was offered to them as a source of satisfaction. Now, Paul obviously recognizes this, and he picks up this word and he makes use of it. But we need to understand Paul as Paul makes himself understood. For Paul, contentment with godliness was not about self-sufficiency. It was about Christ's sufficiency. When he summarizes the life that he lives in just a few words in Philippians 1:21, he says, to me, to live is Christ, and to die is gain. He said, if you want to understand my perspective on life, then you need to understand that my life is Christ, and Christ is my life. And when I face my death, Christ is my sufficiency. So we dare not read into this statement late 20th century ideas of contentment, but rather we must understand that for the Christian, contentment involves submission to and delight in our Heavenly Father's wise disposal. Isn't that what Jesus was teaching in Matthew chapter 6? When he says to these folks, don't worry about your life. Why do you worry about your clothes, he says. Do you ever worry about your clothes? Be honest. How many of you worried about your clothes this morning before you came to church?

okay, fine. Jesus says, don't worry. Don't go around saying, what are we going to eat? Or what are we going to wear? Or what are we going to drink? He says, that's what pagans do. They run after all these things. Now notice this phrase, your heavenly Father knows you need them. I don't know if you underline in your Bible, but if you do, this is a good one to underline. Your heavenly Father knows you need them. You see, the Christian worldview is that the Creator God did not simply create the world and take his hands off it. That's deism. He created the world and is organically involved in the world that he has made. And therefore, he is interested in the affairs of his children. We have been intricately wrought in our mother's womb. He has guarded and guided us through that pilgrimage. Whatever lies beyond that, God remains sovereign in these things. And for the Christian, contentment is in recognizing Father knows best. The hymn writer puts it like this, day by day, and with each passing moment, strength I find to meet my trials there, trusting in my Father's wise bestowment, what have I to worry or to fear? Now, the way in which we will get to grips with this, says Paul, is by thinking about the fixed points in between which our lives are lived. Isn't that what he's saying here in verse 7? For we brought nothing into the world, that's our arrival, and we can take nothing out of it, that's our departure. So you never understand contentment unless you put down these two fixed points, entry and exit. The Christian does not believe in reincarnation. We're not going around in a circle. We're not coming back as something else or someone else. We're heading for the exit. The entry was planned. The exit is also planned. All the days of our lives are written in his book before one of them came to be. God is in charge of all of that. Now, says Paul, think about godliness with contentment in light of these two poles. Think about your arrival. Or think about the arrival of your children. I've been present for 3 natural births, and I've heard of countless others. And as of yet, I have not heard of a birth whereby an infant came into the world bringing packages. Little Nordstrom bags and little Bath and Body Works bags or stuff like that. Little lipsticks and everything. Ooh, here I am. It never happened. It doesn't happen. Well, when they kind of got their bottom smacked and woke up, were they disappointed to be without the Nordstrom's bags? No. They were totally satisfied to come squirting in, stark naked, into the provision that God had made for their helpless existence. Now, Paul says, if you want to think contentment, think about your naked arrival. Isn't that what Job does? As he puts things to rights, as he opens his book, despite all of his problems, he says, naked I came from my mother's womb, and naked I shall depart. He says, let's just put down the fixed points here for a moment. You have the same thing when the writer of Ecclesiastes addresses the issues. In Ecclesiastes 5, I think it is. Yeah, verse 15, naked a man comes from his mother's womb, and as he comes, so he departs. He takes nothing from his labor that he can carry in his hand. All human beings made a satisfactory beginning to life without bringing any material stuff. Now here it is. The wisdom of contentment has its basis, says Paul, in understanding our possessionless entry and exit. Consider your exit. Are you planning on taking luggage? If you are, I suggest it's foolish. Unless you're planning to build a mausoleum and surround yourself with all your toys and tributes to any apparent success you may care to boast in. But it will all rot. No one will care. No one will visit. No one will know. Think, he says. Consider your exit. All the stuff that we manage to amass in the journey through life, and it is considerable for each of us, all of that stuff has to be checked at the toll booth of death. When you come to that toll booth, you leave everything behind and you go through as you arrived, completely with nothing. There are no pockets in a shroud. Now, when this dawned

runs on the life of an individual, they are at least in the position to be able to think through to some sensible conclusions. In the Ballad of John and Yoko Ono, there is a line that pops out as if from nowhere, and Lennon sings, "Last night the wife said, oh boy, when you're dead, you can't take nothing with you but your soul." Now, where did that come from? Presumably the two of them are sitting around at night talking metaphysics, talking about life. Goodness gracious, they had all the money in the world and all the time in the world to talk about whatever they wanted to talk about. She's one of the richest landowners at that point in New York City in terms of the Dakota building and all the apartments that she has possessed. But she says to him, "Hey, John, when you go, you don't take anything." And it dawns on him, and he writes it down in the song. He then goes honeymooning down by the sand, took the last train back from Paris and so on, and on with his journey. Now, while there are no pockets in a shroud, and while we arrive naked and we leave essentially naked, we don't live naked and we don't live without pockets. So the real issue is what goes in our pockets. Because stuff does go in our pockets. Well, that's where verse 8 balances out verse 7. If we brought nothing into the world, we can take nothing out of it. Principle understood. But he says, if we have food and clothing, we will be content with that. There are certain things we need to get through life. One is shelter and the other is food. So that's what he's talking about. The word that is used for clothing speaks not only of the stuff that we would put immediately on our bodies, but speaks of the shelter in which we might live as within a dwelling place. And he says, so if we have food and we have clothes, there is the basis of contentment. It's essentially what you have worked out so masterfully in the Jungle Book, right? You're all thinking of it already, aren't you? Bare necessities, the simple bare necessities. That's what he's saying. Oh, you were thinking, I'm the king of the swingers, the jungle VIP. Sorry, that was the wrong one. No, bare necessities, the simple bare necessities. Is that what he's saying here? If we have food and clothing, here is the basics for contentment. Now, loved ones, you've got to get this. I have to get this. This is absolutely pivotal. Here, in verse 8, is the level at which our expectations and consequently our contentment should be pitched. This is the level of expectation for contentment. Food and clothes, contentment. Not food and clothes plus, but food and clothes, we will be content with that, he says. Discontentedness in life, my discontentedness in life, is on account of being seduced into believing the lie that a man's life consists in the abundance of his possessions. That's what Jesus says in Luke chapter 12. He says to his disciples, listen, if you want to think about a man's life does not consist in the abundance of what he possesses. No matter how successful or how notorious my late father-in-law was within the Chrysler Corporation, he didn't take any of that with him. And what he left behind was a legacy in relationship to Christian things, in believing children and in believing grandchildren and in great-grandchildren that will be nurtured in the framework of faith. It would have been a dreadful waste of 69 years of a life and some 43 of them as a Christian life had he not at least begun to understand some of these things. Godliness with contentment is great gain, he says. The two things go together. We brought nothing into the world, we're taking nothing out of it. Those are the fixed points. But, he says, if we have food and clothes, we'll be content with that. My favorite illustration from literature of this comes from Jerome K. Jerome's little book, which I'm sure you all read regularly, called Three Men in a Boat. It was actually published in 1889, and it's still in print. So it's got to be a pretty good book if after all these years it is still in print. And it's the story, a humorous story, a little quaint for our ears now, but the story of three men going down the Thames on a boat and the preparations that they make for this journey. And when they meet together at the side of the river, the first thing that they determine they need to settle is what it is that they're going to take with them on their journey. And if you like to relax for just a moment, I'm going to read a little bit of the story to you. The first list we made out had to be discarded. It was clear that the upper reaches of the

0: items would not allow of the navigation of a boat sufficiently large to take the things we had set down as indispensable. So we tore the list up and looked at one another. George said, "You know, we're on the wrong track altogether. We must not think of the things we could do with, but only of the things that we can't do without." George comes out really quite sensible at times. You'd be surprised. I call that downright wisdom, not merely as regards the present case, but with reference to our trip up the river of life generally. So now we've got an analogy, okay? So let's not think about going down the Thames. Let's think about going down the river of life. Then he comments, "How many people on that voyage load up the boat till it is in danger of swamping with a store of foolish things which they think essential to the pleasure and comfort of the trip, but which are really only useless lumber? How they pile the poor little craft mast high with fine clothes, big houses, useless servants, and a host of swell friends that don't care tuppence for them, and that they don't care three halfpence for, with expensive entertainments that nobody enjoys." I love that. You know, you have to go to these things. Well, I better not mention what it is, but anyway. And you're sitting in there, after about 7 minutes, you're going, "There can't be a soul in here enjoying this. We gotta go for ice cream," and you have to endure it to the end. "With expensive entertainments that nobody enjoys, with formalities and fashions, with pretense and ostentation, and with, oh, heaviest, maddest lumber of all, the dread of what will my neighbor think, with luxuries that only cloy, with pleasures that are a bore, with empty show that, like the criminal's iron crown of yore, makes to bleed and swoon the aching head that wears it." It is lumber, all lumber. Throw it overboard. It makes the boat so heavy to pull, you nearly faint at the oars. It makes it so cumbersome and dangerous to manage, you never know a moment's freedom from anxiety and care. Never a moment's rest for dreamy laziness. No time to watch the windy shadows skimming lightly o'er the shallows, or the glittering sunbeams flitting in and out among the ripples, or the great trees by the margin looking down at their own image, or the woods all green and golden, or the lilies white and yellow, or the somber waving rushes, or the sedges, or the orchids, or the blue forget-me-nots. Throw the lumber over, men. Let your boat of life be light, packed with only what you need. A homely home and simple pleasures, one or two friends worth the name, someone to love you, a cat, a dog, and a pipe or two. I'm not editing this, and a pipe or two. Enough to eat and enough to wear and a little more than enough to drink, for thirst is a dangerous thing. You will find the boat easier to pull then, and it will not be so liable to upset, and it will not matter so much if it does upset." See, that's the problem. So we get so much crud that if it upsets, we can't deal with the upset. It says, but if you do it this way, then even if it flips over, it won't be that big of a deal because you don't have that much junk on it. "You will have time to think as well as to work, time to drink in life's sunshine, time to listen to the aeolian music that the wind of God draws from the human heart strings around us. Time to..." "I beg your pardon," he says, "I really quite forgot myself." But there it is. Now, there isn't a person in this room right now who doesn't feel themselves pulled and pushed and moved by this. There can't be. I mean, if you do not, then you're in need, you have some issues you need to deal with. You're in need of treatment.
1: 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You'll hear more about godliness with contentment tomorrow. Clearly, the Bible's definition of contentment is countercultural. Of course, Jesus' teaching often is. Imagine being in the crowd for his Sermon on the Plain when he commanded his listeners to love their enemies. That was a shocking command back then.

0: 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I'm Bob Lapine. We're glad you studied God's Word with us today. Tomorrow we'll learn why it's possible to feel empty, whether you're in poverty or have everything in the world. 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
1: 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I'm Bob Shaw. There's something worth remembering today. You don't have to agree with somebody to treat them well. I think it's becoming a lost art. We can disagree about politics being a political year, about how to raise kids, about just about anything. But somewhere along the way, we've gotten the idea that if somebody sees things differently, we have to win the argument. And Jesus never told us to win every argument. He told us to love our neighbors. And sometimes that means listening to somebody you disagree with or treating them with respect, being willing to walk away without having the last word. And that's hard to do, I know. You can stand firm in what you believe and still be kind. In fact, as Christians, we ought to be pretty good at that, right? Dr. J. Vernon McGee gets into the last stages of building the tabernacle, right down to the materials and amounts used. Exodus 38 shows how carefully everything was accounted for. Next on Through the Bible.
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4: For 22 years, my wife, Chris, and I led a ministry out in the Coachella Valley. And for years, my mom kept asking me the same question. Joe, can you come back and get involved at the mission again? And I kept giving her the same answer. I'm Joe Jordan of Fred Jordan Missions. Let's take three. I would say to her, Mom, if it's God's will, He'll make it work in His timing. I had no idea what that timing would look like. Chris and I weren't about to uproot our kids from high school, and I couldn't see leading two ministries 2 hours apart. So I held on to Isaiah 60:22. When the time is right, I, the Lord, will make it happen. When our daughter went off to college and our son followed a few years later, that's when my mom's health changed. One day, she asked me to come see her, and when I did, she said, Joe, will you carry on Fred Jordan Missions and do what your dad and I have done since 1944? For a moment, I was scared. But then Jesus spoke clearly to Chris and me, and we knew He wanted us to do this. And now, whenever I'm at the mission, standing on the very same rooftop where my dad preached, with City Hall behind me, I'm reminded that I'm exactly where God said I'd be at the exact time He wanted me here. Proverbs says, when there's no vision, the people perish. My mom used to say the vision God gave her as a teenager was what got her up in the morning.

0: happening. I understand that now. A vision isn't something you inherit like a house. God has to give it to you himself, and it's not a feeling. It's what keeps you going when the feeling's gone. It's why in that old Spartacus story, the men stood up one by one, not out of loyalty to a man, but because they'd rather die with a vision than live without it. I'm in the last third of my life right now, but I don't want to stop, I don't want to quit, and I don't want to slow down because God put two words in my heart, multiplication and duplication. I want to help raise people up who will share Jesus one soul at a time so God's kingdom can grow. That's the vision that gets me up every morning. Will you help? 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That's fjm.org. Or if you'd rather, mail your gift to Fred Jordan Missions, P.O. 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I want to thank you in advance for helping us declare and demonstrate the love of Jesus to those in need on Skid Row and beyond, because we couldn't do it without you. And remember what God told Isaiah: when the time is right, the Lord will make it happen. If not us, who? And if not now, when? I'm Joe Jordan of Fred Jordan Missions. Join me again for Take 3.
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0: You've heard the expression, a picture is worth a thousand words. Well, we all know it's true. One picture can sometimes tell a story better than words ever could. As we make our way through the Bible, we see that God's word models that too. When he wants to describe his love and care, he tells us he's our shepherd. When we need assurance of his protection, he tells us his name is our rock and our fortress, a place to hide in times of trouble. And scripture includes so many other great pictures. So hop aboard the Bible bus as we prepare to learn that God crafted one of the most beautiful pictures of our relationship with him in a rather surprising model, a building, an exquisitely detailed metaphor of all the ways that he designed our fellowship to be with him. So as you grab your copy of God's Word and turn to Exodus 38, we got time to hear from Dennis, who's traveling through the Bible with us. Let's listen.
1: I love the Bible because it's made a huge difference in my life. My name is Dennis. I live in St. Louis, Missouri. And 7 years ago, I had a massive heart attack. And I couldn't go to work anymore. And I was very depressed. And I had listened to and read devotionals. And I read through the Bible once and didn't really get anything out of it. I mean, I just couldn't understand it. And I was to a very low point. Kind of, I was at home by myself. My wife would go to work. And I Googled Bible studies, and through the Bible came up, and I started listening to the app, and I wasn't real good about it. I would listen here and there, and, you know, and I would never kept up with it, but I got better and started listening more regularly, and then I started taking your guys' advice and reading the passage before I listened to the Bible study. And that made a huge difference. And then recently, God put it on my heart to actually sit down and take notes as if it was a study, a school. And I've done that through Revelation and through our study here on Genesis so far. And it's made a huge difference. I mean, it's like I've never heard or seen the Bible before ever. It's just opened my eyes to the incredible truth and how much God really loves me and loves the world, and how painful it must be to see people turn away from him. And it breaks my heart to see people who don't want a relationship with God. Anyway, I don't want to keep going. I just want to tell you thank you so much for you guys and what you do. And I love the app, and I just praise God for you and your team.

0: Thank you so much.
1: Well, thanks, Dennis. It was powerful to hear how much God's word means to you. I'll save you a seat as we move along. And what about you? Has God's word met you in a difficult time? What are you doing to get more out of our studies together? And if you've been on the Bible bus for a full trip or two or more, what advice would you pass along to others who are just getting started on their Bible bus journey? You know, we'd love to hear your story. Call us at 1-800-65-BIBLE to leave a voicemail on our testimony line, or drop a note in our app, or email us at BibleBus@ttb.org, or write to us at Box 7100, Pasadena, California, 91109. In Canada, Box 25325, London, Ontario, N6C, 6B1. Let's pray. Father, thank you for communicating your love for us in so many creative ways. Give us hearts of understanding and eyes to see your grace in our study of your word. In Jesus' very precious name, amen. We're off to Exodus 38 as we go through the Bible with Dr. J. Vernon McGee.
2: Now today, friends, as we come to the 38th chapter of the book of Exodus, we're still in this section where we are looking at the tabernacle. The blueprint was given beginning at chapter 25. For all of the details of the tabernacle. And now Bezalel and his helpers are constructing the tabernacle. In fact, I take it that the tabernacle has been constructed, but just hasn't been set in order, as it will be. And chapter 38 pays particular attention to the outer court. I would say that everything that's in chapter 38 relates to the outer court. And friends, this is very important for us to see. Now, the tabernacle proper was 30 cubits by 10 cubits. Now, we have paid attention to that. We've gone into the details of that. And I hope you have before you right now in our notes, we have an entire page given to the chart of the tabernacle. I'm looking at that right now. I hope you are. And if you are, it'll make this more meaningful to you. Now, the main tabernacle, or the main part of it, was 30 by 10 by 10 cubits. It was made of boards that were acacia wood overlaid with gold on all sides and joined together by bars and held upright by the fact that they were put down in sockets. And they were carried on the wilderness march. And then the minute that the children of Israel would come into camp, the pillar of cloud would stop. Then they would come up and under it. And the tabernacle that had been carried all through the camp, we're going to see that in the book of Numbers, that three tribes would move out and then part of the tabernacle. And the ark would always lead on the wilderness march. So the ark would come in and it was put down on the sand of the desert. And then all around it, the tabernacle would be put up. And then you'd have, in this particular section, you'd have these golden bars that would be put down along the side. They were held together by the rings and the boards, and that bound the tabernacle together. Then over it, there would be put these four robes, actually, or four coverings. You have the first covering, which would be the linen. Then the goat skins dyed red, the ram skin, and then the badger's or seal skin on the outside. That was to protect it. The beauty of the tabernacle had to be seen from within. And everything within speaks of worship and, of course, praise, adoration of God, blessing to the individual. Now in this outer court, which was 100 cubits by 50 cubits, there were these two articles of furniture that were out there, the brazen altar and laver. Now, here is where the sin question had to be settled. The sinner would come here to the gate, and when he would stand there as a sinner, the priest would bring him in. He'd put his right hand upon the head of the victim, whether it was a lamb or a goat or whether it was another animal like an ox. Then the animal was slain. Then the priest would offer it on the altar. That is as far as the individual went. From then on, he went in the person of his priest, and the priest had to stop and wash at the laver, so that when he entered into the holy place, and he entered in by the door of the tabernacle, into the holy place, and in that were three articles.

articles of furniture, the table of showbread, the golden lampstand, and the altar of incense. All of those, as we've seen, speak of worship. Now, he didn't dare go beyond that, because there was the veil, and beyond the veil was the ark and the mercy seat. And only the great high priest went there, and he went there for the nation. Now, I think today we're going to see something especially significant and especially meaningful, actually, for us today. Now, will you notice, first of all, the altar of burnt offering is brought to our attention. I begin reading now at verse 1. And he made the altar of burnt offering of chittim wood. 5 cubits was the length thereof, 5 cubits the breadth thereof. It was 4 square, and 3 cubits the height thereof. Now, the height of it equaled, of course, the ark or the mercy seat on the inside. Here was where the victim was offered, and that was the judgment of the sin of the individual that came, or in many cases, it was the nation that was in view. And when it was the nation, it was the morning and evening sacrifice and was a burnt offering. But on here was all of the offerings that were made in Israel. When this altar was constructed, no other altar could be made. It would be absolutely blasphemy to build any other altar anywhere else. This is the approach to God, only by the cross, you see. Now, it's 5 cubits by 5 cubits. It's the largest article of furniture, as you can see. Actually, 7.5 feet long, 7.5 feet wide, and 3 cubits, which would mean 4.5 feet high. All the other articles could have been apparently put on the inside of it. And it was the prominent place, because here is where the sin question must be settled. There'd be no such thing as worship, and no such thing as blessing until they came by this altar here. Now, the horns speak of strength, the ability of Christ to save. And now we have instructions here concerning the details that have to do with the altar. There had to be certain pots and pans and staves and rings and all that sort of thing. And I think there's meaning in every detail, as we've said. Now you have in verse 8, and he made the laver of brass and the foot of it of brass. Now there was a place beneath for the washing of the feet, and the place above was for the washing of the hands. And it was made of the looking glasses of the women assembling, which assembled at the door of the tabernacle of the congregation. Now, those mirrors were made of brass. In that day, mirrors were high-polished brass, and women hadn't changed. They carried mirrors in that day, and I guess they were much heavier than some of the pocketbooks that some of the women carry today. But in that day, they had that which was heavy, you see. But the women brought their mirrors, and the brazen laver was made out of those mirrors. The mirror represents the Word of God. It's the Word of God that shows the believer that he needs cleansing, and the laver's there for the cleansing. You have the same thing in your bathroom. You have a mirror, and beneath the mirror, you have a wash basin. Now, the mirror doesn't wash it off. The law today won't save you. You can rub up against it all you want to. But there is a fountain filled with blood drawn from Emmanuel's veins, and sinners plunge beneath that flood, lose all their guilty stains. Now, these are the two articles of furniture that are in the outer court. Now, he's going to talk about that outer court. He hasn't talked about it much before. Verse 9, and he made the court on the south side southward. The hangings of the court were of fine twine linen, 100 cubits. Their pillars were 20, and their brazen sockets 20. The hooks of the pillars and their fillets were of silver. And for the north side of the hangings, and it was the same thing on the north side, and it would be 50 on the two ends of the outer court, of this fence that's around. Now, that fine twine, byssus linen, you see, again speaks of the humanity of Christ. And that separated, actually, man from God. I was greatly distressed to have handed to me an article concerning a message that a president of a so-called conservative seminary gave at one of these knife and fork clubs. I'd spoken at that club

years ago. Well, the reporter, as he took the message down, said that this preacher made this statement that what we needed to do was to follow the teachings of Jesus. Even if you denied the deity of Christ, if you just followed the teachings of Jesus, you'd bring peace into the world. Well, that's not true. There's no peace for man apart from the shed blood of Christ, friends. You see, that linen fence shut man out from God. The life of Christ doesn't save us. It's the death of Christ that saves us. And when we have preachers that pretend to be conservative giving a message like that, no wonder there's so much confusion in the world today. But anywhere you turn in God's Word, even to the tabernacle at the very beginning, when God is teaching man by picture, all of these things happen to them for examples unto us. If you can just read an ABC book and look at pictures like a baby, you can understand that the life of Christ and the teachings of Christ cannot save you. To begin with, you couldn't measure up to his life nor his teachings at all. And it's perfect nonsense to whine out that type of thing today. It's been ground out now by modernism for years. That's got us in the difficulty we're in this country today. And it's time somebody is putting it right on the line and telling it like it is. The teachings of Christ won't save you, friends. It was the death of Christ upon the cross, and this white linen fence shut out man from God and God from man. He'll have to be approached some other way. And that's the reason that brazen altar is there. Now, this fence, to take a look at it, there were sockets here, not of silver. The sockets were silver at the tabernacle proper, but here brass. And brass, as we've seen, is the metal of judgment. That picture of the glorified Christ, his feet was like burnished brass. I tell you, my friend, the sin question has to be judged. You can't go into God's presence today any more than you could take a criminal out of death row and turn him loose in society and present to him a house and lot and $50,000 to begin life. God doesn't do that sort of thing, and men better not do that sort of thing. The sin question must be settled. A man must recognize that he is a sinner and come into God's presence on that, so that the outer court rested upon brass. But at the top, there was these capitals that were on top of the posts as they were around. They were made of silver, and you know silver is the metal of redemption. We'll see that again in this chapter. It's very important for us to see that, by the way. Now, we find, therefore, that in the outer court, even in this fence that was around it, that shut man out, but that God had made a way. And it was that he had judged sin and provided a redemption for man that he might be clothed in the righteousness of Christ. What a picture. Well, you could stand there and look at the tabernacle and get the gospel, my friend. It's there for us. Now, I'm not going to read the rest of the details of the court, because to me, if you're just going to read them, all you've got is a blueprint, and it gets pretty boring. Now, it may not get boring to you, but it does to me. So I'm going to drop down now to verse 18, because now there is an entrance. You don't climb over the fence. You have to come in through the gate, through the door, into the sheepfold. And here's the gate and the door. Now, verse 18, and the hanging for the gate of the court was needlework of blue and purple and scarlet. All of these speak of the person of Christ. Blue, he came from heaven, his deity. And the scarlet speaks of his humanity, the blood he shed. And blue and scarlet combined give you the purple. And purple is royalty. He was born king of the Jews. Now, will you notice? And 20 cubits was the length, and the height of the bread was 5 cubits. That was as high as the fence was on the outside. That'd be 7.5 feet. That'd be pretty hard even for a basketball player to look over into the inside. You see, it shut man out altogether. Now, you find this is the entrance. It's a wide entrance. Anyone can come. It's wide enough for any sinner to come in, but this is the way that he'll have to come. This is the entrance, no other entrance anywhere. That's so important to see.
you actually have three entrances into the Holy of Holies, and you have only one that can bring us into the presence of God.

and that's Christ. And you remember he said, I am the way. The way here is the gate. He says, I am the truth. The truth is the way into the place of worship. And you remember the Lord Jesus said, if you're going to worship God, you'll have to worship him in spirit and truth. I have news for you. And I don't mean to be harsh, but it is harsh. You don't worship God going to a liberal church, friend. You got to worship him in truth. You can't deny the deity of Christ. You can't deny he died for your sins and worship him. You insult him. You don't worship, you insult him. And actually, it'd be best if a lot of folk would not even go to church. That is, to certain churches, their own condition is not good. And certainly the church there is insulting the Lord Jesus. You have to worship him in truth. And therefore, that is the thing he said. I'm the way, the truth, and the life. Now, that veil speaks of the life he gave up on the cross, and the veil was rent in twain, and he brings you right into the presence of God. He's the way, the truth, and the life. No man cometh to the Father but by me. You don't rush into God's presence, friend. Where did you get the idea you could come unannounced? Where did you get the impression that I had sort of a secret way into God? I don't have one. I can only come through Christ. Every sinner has to come this way into his presence. Now, here is the thing that I want to call your attention to that I think is amazing. There's always been the question of the individual Israelite. The nation Israel is called a son. God never called an individual Israelite. And the question was, and by the way, is today, who is a Jew? Is he one that has just been born a Jew? Or does his religion make him a Jew? Well, actually, in the Old Testament, and I agree with the Orthodox Jews in the nation Israel today, that you have to be born one. And God had a provision that you had to be a redeemed, which means you had to be a born-again one. Now, he made a provision. Did you know the nation was a chosen nation, but each individual had to be redeemed? Now, will you notice this? I'll have to drop down now to verse 25. And the silver of them that were numbered of the congregation was 100 talents and 1,703.15 shekels after the shekel of the sanctuary. A bekah for every man, that is half a shekel. Now, these are measurements that even if we knew what they mean, and I could tell you what they mean, but it would be meaningless because that's not the thing that's important for us today. There's a spiritual message for us because I don't expect any of you to bring any silver to be accepted because we've been redeemed by the precious blood of Christ, which is more precious than silver and gold. So don't be bringing silver and gold. You can't buy your way in. But silver was the metal of redemption, and every Israelite had to be redeemed to be acceptable. Now, let's understand that very thoroughly, because you hear the argument. Many people come and say, well, you mean that every Jew, because he's a member of the chosen nation, was saved in that day? No, no, my, only a remnant. All the way through, it was a remnant. It's a remnant today of those people, and frankly, it's a remnant of the Gentiles today. And I want to say this. A very small percentage of church members are saved. Very small percentage. A very wealthy man in Tulsa, Oklahoma, an oil man, he said to me, we're playing golf. He said, you know, my wife and I used to go, and they mentioned a certain church. And he says, we went there and sat down with the rest of the hypocrites. None of us, he said, were born again. We just put up a front. And even before Sunday night, when the sun went down, we were all drunk. May I say to you, your church members today, that doesn't mean very much. In these days in which we are living, you have to be redeemed. And these people had to be redeemed. Now notice, I'll have to drop down here. A bekah for every man that's half a shekel, after the shekel of the sanctuary, for them to be numbered. And verse 27, and the 100 talents of silver were cast, the sockets of the sanctuary and the sockets of the veil, 100 sockets of the 100 talents, a talent for a socket. In other words, the redemption money is what made these sockets. That is, this was where the tabernacle proper was placed. It rested upon silver and rested upon redemption. Now, you and I today, and every individual will have to personally accept the redemption that's in Christ. You have to pay the redemption price. Now, what is that redemption price? Well, it's without silver and gold. Oh, everyone that thirsty. The only condition is today are you thirsty? Would you like to have a drink of the water of life? It's free.

0: you, friends. Salvation is free, but it's not cheap. It costs God everything. He gave his son to die and to pay the price, and you're redeemed today by blood. These people had to accept a redemption, the individual, before actually he was redeemed. And many did not, of course. Here in the wilderness, they had to accept it. It was forced upon them. But when they got in the land, if they wanted to be numbered, they had to pay a redemption price. Thank God it's already been paid for us. And it's without money and without price today. It's just to be thirsty. Do you want to be saved? Do you recognize you have a need, that you're a sinner? Then come. The money's been paid. And that money was the blood of Christ. And it enables you to come to God and to be accepted through Christ. What a picture we have here in the outer court. We'll finish the book of Exodus next time. And then we're going to move on to the Gospel of Mark in the New Testament. May God richly bless each one of you, my beloved.
1: 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I'm Steve Schwetz, and I'll be sure to save you a seat for our final day in the desert.

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1: 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I'm Bob Shaw. You have a question about the Bible, about the Christian life, relationships? Hey, you got to listen to Pastor's Perspective this afternoon at 3 o'clock. You can ask your own question or listen to questions that are being asked, and the pastors answer them with a biblical perspective. That's at 3 o'clock this afternoon. Coming up next, Pastor Rick Warren continues to teach about the calm and rest that only Jesus offers. And as the breeze starts picking up today, we've got those Santa Ana winds coming tomorrow along with warmer temperatures. And may the Lord give you a sense of calm even when things around you get a little unsettled. And I pray He'll give you wisdom to make good decisions, patience when circumstances test you, and a heart that's sensitive to the needs of others. With those winds bringing increased fire danger, let's remember our firefighters and first responders and pray for their safety and protection in the days ahead. Take care of yourself and those around you. Peace and joy.
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2: It's 2 minutes before 10, and here's your news on K-Wave. Protesters repeatedly interrupted War Secretary Pete Hegseth's headline appearance at the Army's biggest annual conference this morning, calling him a war criminal and a coward in protest of the Iran war. The protesters were expelled after a lot of not nice things that they said. And closer to home, the San Bernardino County Fire Department battled a massive fire at a metal recycling facility in Fontana this morning. The two-alarm fire sent thick plumes of smoke into the air as powerful Santa Ana winds pushed flames toward neighboring businesses and prompted several road closures. And officials say a lurking great white shark has forced them to close a stretch of Huntington Beach. Cue the Jaws theme. The beach will be closed until 3 o'clock this afternoon following reports of a 10 to 12 foot great white shark acting aggressively. The beach will be closed from Sea Point to the Huntington Beach Pier. Odd that they know that 3 o'clock is the time that the shark will clear out. Interesting. A red flag warning for the Malibu Coast and Santa Monica Mountains went into effect at 6 this morning due to strong Santa Ana winds, low humidity, and high temperatures. The National Weather Service is forecasting wind gusts of 40 to 50 miles per hour, with isolated gusts up to 60 miles per hour in the coastal hills and 70 miles per hour in the mountain areas. That's the news, and you're up to date. Southland weather for LA and Orange County today. Well, look for sunny skies. Highs will range from the low 70s to around 80 from the beaches to downtown LA, and the valleys look for highs from the upper 60s to mid 80s for the Inland Empire. Sunny and warmer with highs from 78 to 83 degrees. And right now in Corona at 72 degrees, in Los Angeles at 71, in Huntington Beach at 71, and right here at our K-Wave studios, it's also 70 degrees. 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
3: Hello, everybody. Thank you so much for joining us here on Pastor Rick's Daily Hope with Rick Warren. Well, today we're continuing in this timely series called Strategies for Stressful Times. In this series, Pastor Rick shares timeless truths from God's Word that will help you manage stress, overcome worry, and experience the peace and stability that only God can provide. And now here's Rick with the final part of a message called How to Keep Your Tank Filled Instead of Running on Empty.
4: Jesus doesn't care why you come to him, just that you come to him. Look at this verse on the screen, John 6:37. Jesus says, whoever comes to me, I will never reject. Now notice what Jesus promises. Look at the next thing he says. He says, come to me, and I will give you rest. What kind of rest? Rest for your soul. That's much deeper than physical rest. Your problem right now is probably not overloaded muscles. Some of you probably need your muscles you need to use them a little bit more. What you have is not overloaded muscles. What you have right now is an overloaded mind. You have an overloaded spirit. You have an overloaded soul. And we need rest not from physical work probably, but from tension. We need rest from anxiety. You know what I'm talking about? We need rest from hurry. We need rest from worry. Now, that's a different kind of rest, as I said. It's not just sleep. You know, how you unwind when you're physically tired is one way. How you unwind when you're exhausted and overloaded emotionally, I don't know, what do you do? What do you do when you're spiritually and emotionally, mentally exhausted? What's your first choice? Watch a movie, do your hobby, do an exercise, go do a sport. You know what? Those are all good things. Those are all good things, but none of them can restore your soul. Only God can restore your soul. That's why Jesus said, if you got soul emptiness, you got soul depression, you got soul overload, come to me.

Isaiah 40, look at this verse on the screen. He gives power to those who are tired and worn out, and he offers strength to the weak. So when you're empty inside, let me just point out the differences. When you're empty inside, you know what culture says? The world says, when you're empty inside, you need to do more. You need to have more. You need more things. You need to make more money. That's why you're empty. Make more money. Get more things. Do more things. Travel to more places. Culture says the antidote to your emptiness is go, go, go, go, go, go, go, more. Jesus said, no, don't go. Come. Come to me. And come just as you are. He's not going to nag you. Not going to judge you. He's going to say, I'll give you rest. Now, we come now to the third step. First, get fed up with how I've been feeling. And then second, come to Jesus because he's going to give me rest for my soul. Now, here's the third step. Big one. Three words. Give up control. Give up control. You see, the real reason for overload in your life is because we try to control things too much. We try to control things too much. We don't even realize how much we try to control things too much. But we act subconsciously as if it all depends on me. I have to hold everything together. I got to make it all happen. Now listen, I love you guys. And I just want to tell you that the greater you need to control things, the more overloaded and stressed you're going to be in life. You got to learn to give up control. The greater your need for control, the more overloaded, the more empty, the more stressed, the more depressed you're going to be in life. Jesus's third solution to running on empty is this. The next part of that verse. Take my yoke upon you. That's the third step. Get fed up, come to Jesus, give up control. Now, obviously, this needs to be explained. What's he talking about here? Take my yoke. Well, he's not talking about an egg yolk, okay? Not that kind of yellow egg yolk. He's talking about the wooden frame that you put over two animals, farm animals, so that they work together. And when you take two cattle and they're going to pull a wagon together, you put a yoke over both of them, and then they pull the together. You say, wait a minute. That doesn't sound very relaxing. Take my yoke. That sounds like more like a burden. I'm already carrying too much of a burden. Why in the world would I want to take Jesus' yoke on me? Because you don't understand the purpose of a yoke. The purpose of a yoke is to lighten the load, not to make a heavier load. The purpose of a yoke is so that you share the load you're carrying. You're already carrying the load. Jesus says, yoke up with me and I'll help you carry it. See, when two animals team up together, it makes the load lighter, not harder. Now, Jesus is God. He's not carrying any load. He has no load because he's God. He's not carrying anything. And he goes on to explain that in the next verse, verse 30. Look at that verse. He says, for my yoke is easy and my burden is light. I'm not going to dump more on you when you're tired, when you're worried, when you're empty, when you're frustrated. He says, I'm going to take it off you by helping you carry your load. He says, my yoke is easy and light. I love the New Living Translation. It says, my yoke fits perfectly. In other words, it's not uncomfortable. It's not rough. It's not tight. It's not painful. Now, friends, a yoke is a symbol of partnership. It means you're no longer going through life by yourself. You're teamed up with God, and he's going to help you carry the load. You weren't meant to go through life carrying your load all by yourself. Are you hearing me? You weren't meant to go through life carrying the load that you're carrying all by yourself. So you said, I'll take part of it, and I'll carry it with you. He doesn't have any load. He's God. He doesn't add to your load. He takes it from you and says, I'll share it. Now you're not carrying the load by yourself. Now this principle of giving up control to God, it's all through the scriptures. And it's really the antidote to peace. Let me show you some verses. Psalm 55, verse 22. Pile all your troubles on God's shoulders.

He'll carry your load and help you out. I love that in the message. He'll carry your load and help you. You pile it on his shoulders. You yoke up with him. Let me ask you, who's got a stronger back, you or God? Jesus says, join up with me. Come to me. Give up control. Join with me, and I'll put the load on me, and we'll carry it together. Now, what does that mean? Well, let me just be real honest with you. If you're feeling overloaded right now, it means that at this point, right now, you are not yoked to Jesus Christ. When I feel overloaded, when I feel stressed out, when I feel I'm going under, every time I feel that way, it means that somehow I've gotten detached or disconnected from Jesus. I've gotten detached or disconnected. So this yoke is a symbol of partnership, but it's also a symbol of control because it's used to guide animals. You see, when I'm yoked with Jesus, we move together in the same direction at the same pace. When I'm not yoked to Jesus, I can move at a pace that's too fast, and I can go off in a ditch very easily. But if you're yoked to Jesus, there's no way he's gonna let you outpace yourself, and there's no way he's gonna let you go off in a ditch. There's no way you can go in a ditch if you're paced, you're partnered, you're yoked with Jesus. A yoke keeps us from going off on our own. It keeps us from getting in trouble. Galatians chapter 5, look at that verse on your outline. Since we live by the Spirit, let us keep in step with the Spirit. How? By being yoked to Jesus, partnering with Jesus. How do I keep in step with the Spirit? Next verse, Romans 3:28. Our lives get in step with God by, read it aloud with me together, letting him set the pace. Circle that. Letting him set the pace. If you're setting the pace, it's probably the wrong pace. You know, it's interesting to me that we have no record in Scripture of Jesus running anywhere. Jesus was never in a hurry. You won't be either if you're connected to Christ. Many years ago, I found this poem, and it's meant a lot to me during tough times. It's called, The Lord is My Pace Setter. The Lord is my pace setter, I shall not rush. He makes me stop and rest for quiet intervals. He provides me with images of stillness which restore my serenity. He leads me in the ways of efficiency through calmness of mind, and his guidance is peace. And even though I have a great many things to accomplish each day, I will not fret, for his presence is here. His timeliness, his all importance, will keep me in balance. He prepares refreshment and renewal in the midst of my activity by anointing my mind with his oils of peace. My cup of joyous energy overflows. Surely harmony and effectiveness shall be the fruit of my hours, for I shall walk in the peace of my Lord and dwell in his house forever. The truth is, friends, you're going to be yoked to something in your life. There is some kind of controlling entity in your life. It may be your own expectations, the expectations of your parents, the expectations of your boss, the expectations of society. You're going to be yoked to something. Why not choose the easiest yoke? Jesus, the easiest yoke. If God likes you and you like you, and somebody else doesn't like you, that's their problem. God says, my yoke fits perfectly. It's based on your shape. Well, of course it's based on your shape. He made you. Now notice, he says, take my yoke. That's an exchange. What that means is I take off the one I've been carrying, that yoke, where I've been yoked to the world's expectations, what everybody expects me to do, and I put on the yoke of God, what Jesus says. You know what the truth is? Most of you don't have one yoke on you. You got a dozen. You have more than one yoke around your neck right now. You're trying to please everybody. And those yokes are piled on top of each other. And no wonder you're tired. Because so many people have so many expectations in your life. Take them all off.
Jesus says, let's do an exchange. I'll take all yours, you take my

one, which is easy and light, and I'll pull the load with you. You see, when we think that the answer to our emptiness is escape, I got to get to Tahiti. God says the answer is not escape. The answer is give up control. Give up control. Every time I give up control, my load gets lighter and God gives me peace. Quickly, the last couple. Number four, he says, come, then he says, take, and then he says, learn. And here's the fourth thing, learn to trust. Learn to trust. This is the antidote to anxiety. Worry less and trust more. And this is the fourth thing Jesus says to do. The rest of that verse, he says, and learn from me. Learn from me, for I'm gentle and I'm meek, I'm humble in heart, and you will find rest for your souls. You know, Jesus modeled how to live with peace and purpose. And the fourth step to refilling your spiritual and emotional tank is to follow Jesus' model. He says, learn from me. Watch how he lived and do it the way he did it. Learn from Jesus. Now, if you circle the word learn, learning is a process. You don't learn it overnight. You didn't develop your overloaded lifestyle overnight. You're probably not gonna get out of it overnight, but you're gonna learn to trust. What can I learn from Jesus? Learning is a process, learning takes time. What can I learn from Jesus? Well, he says, you'll learn how to be gentle and humble. What? How's that gonna help me? Learning to be gentle, that doesn't seem like it's gonna help me because I'm stressed out and tired. Why is gentle and humble so important? I mean, Jesus didn't say, learn from me and I'll teach you how to have endurance and stamina. That's what I would expect him to say. Learn from me and I'll give you endurance and stamina. No, he says, learn from me and I'll teach you how to be gentle and humble. Why? Because, listen, very closely, the two biggest causes of overload and stress and emptiness in your life are aggression and arrogance. What? Let me explain. Aggression is, we don't want to wait for anything. We're aggressive. We don't want to pause for anything. We don't want to consider anything. We don't want to be patient for anything. We want to just jump right in. And we get overcommitted because of our aggressive behavior. It's the opposite of gentleness. Being aggressive rather than being gentle. And that puts stress on you. And the other is arrogance. What's the sign of arrogance? When we try to control everything. I don't know if you realize this or not, but your ego, my ego, is responsibility for more stress and overload in my life than I realize. Your ego is responsibility for more stress and arrogance in your life than you realize. You try to do it all. That's ego, that's pride, that's arrogance. You try to have it all. You try to please everyone. You try to act like Superwoman or Superman. That's arrogance. The more arrogant you are, the more egotistically driven you are, the more stressed you're gonna be. The most stressful people I know are the most arrogant people I know. The antidote to the two biggest causes of stress in your life are gentleness and humility. What does that mean? It means I need to remind myself every day, I'm not God, and I'm not everybody's savior, and neither are you. What was Jesus' secret of peace? He only did what the Father told him to do, and he didn't worry about the rest. You go read the book of John, 12 times in the book of John, he says, I only do what the Father tells me. And he says, follow my model. Why don't you start trusting God? Try trusting God. Let me give you a couple verses. Look at this there on the screen. Proverbs 20, verse 24. Since the Lord is directing our steps, why try to understand everything that's happening along the way? We keep trying to figure it all out. He says, why don't you just trust God? Learn to trust. Psalm 142, verse 3 says this, when I'm ready to give up, maybe you're feeling that way, when I'm ready to give up on my marriage or my job or anything else, when I'm ready to give up, he knows what I should do. Learn to trust. How do I trust more? Look at this verse on the screen, Romans 10, 17. Faith comes by hearing the word of God. That leads us to the last two steps. Number five, start every day by refilling my tank. Start every day by filling my tank.
Now, we've talked

about this so many times, I don't feel like I have to go into it in any detail. But I'm talking about a daily quiet time. I'm never going to stop talking about this because it is the key to stability and the key to energy in your life. Matthew 6:6, Jesus says this in the Message. Find a quiet, secluded place so you won't be tempted to role play before God. Just be there as simply, as honestly as you can. And the focus will shift from you to God and you will begin to sense His grace. Start every day by filling my tank. Remember, I tried to teach you over a year ago, HWFW and HWLW, His word, first word, His word, last word. Start the day with God's word, end the day with God's word. Finally, one more step, number six. Stay connected to my spiritual family. That's going to keep you refueled and refilled and keep you from going empty. Hebrews 11:25, let us not give up the habit, circle the word habit, let us not give up the habit of meeting together as some are doing. Instead, let us encourage one another all the more. Why do I need to be connected, stay connected to my spiritual family? Because when you're empty and when you need to be filled, here's what God says about the church. Last verse on your screen, Ephesians 1:23. The church is Christ's body and it is filled, that's the opposite of empty, it is filled with Christ who completely fills, which is the opposite of empty, everything else. You empty? You need to be at church. You need to be with your brothers and sisters in Christ. They will help refill your emptiness. Okay, let's wrap it up. What's weighing you down right now? Problem with your children, problem with your finances, problem with aging parents, problem with your health. But I will tell you this, God brought you here today so He could say this to you. Let's look at the verse one more time on the screen. I love this in the Amplified translation. Jesus says this to you if you're empty. Come to me. Come to me, all you who labor and are heavy laden and overburdened, and I will cause you to rest. That's soul rest. I will ease and relieve and refresh your souls. Take my yoke on you. Partner with me. And learn from me, for I'm gentle and I'm humble in heart, and you will find rest, relief, and ease, and refreshment, and recreation, and blessed quiet for your souls. Isn't that beautiful? The Amplified translation. This is the most important invitation you will ever receive in your life, and you took enough time to show up to let God give it to you. Here's the invitation. Get dissatisfied with the way you've been feeling. Come to Jesus. Not to anything else, come to Jesus. Give up control. Learn to trust and stay connected. Let's bow our heads. Have you ever come to Jesus? The starting point in unloading

0: Just say in your heart, dear God, I'm tired of being tired all the time. I'm tired of trying to control everything. I'm tired of a life without rest and peace. Forgive me for all the times I've turned to other things for relief instead of you. Today, I'm coming back to you. I want you to be the pace setter of my life. I want to stop trying to control everything in the first place. Forgive me for my arrogance and my aggressiveness. Forgive me for not being patient. Forgive me for allowing my insecurities and my ego from taking on more activities than I could possibly manage. Forgive me for pridefully overlooking my schedule and overloading it. Forgive me for filling my life with less important things so I have no time for what matters most, time with you. I want to learn from you, Jesus. I want to learn from your model. I want to learn to be gentle and humble like you so I can have the peace that you modeled. Help me to take these steps this week. In your name I pray. Amen.
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2: You ever find yourself asking the question, why is this happening to me? Why does this have to be so difficult? You know, the thing is, God never intended for life on earth to be perfect. This is not heaven, this is earth. And God put us here to teach us a lot of things, even in the middle of our pain and problems and difficulties. And one of the things he wants to teach us the most is how to love him and how to love other people. That prepares you for heaven. You see, God loves you and God is for you. So when things get difficult, keep your focus on the love of God. Just say to yourself, God loves me. And say it over and over until you start to let it sink in. Thanks everybody for listening today, and join me again next time as we continue to look into God's word for our daily hope.
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3: 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I'm your host, Lynn Hackman. A very, very happy Wednesday to you. It is the middle of the week. I guess this is what they refer to as hump day. And it's going to be a beautiful day out there. So lots of blessings ahead. And we're just so glad that you're here with us today on K-Wave. Well, gossip is so easy to get sucked into, isn't it? It's just one of those things. Gosh, in the past, I've had friends where I thought, you know, if we weren't chitty-chatting and gossiping about, you know, this, that, or the other thing, what would we talk about? Sometimes you have to just stop yourself and go, okay, wait a minute, you know, this is just too easy. It's so easy to gossip, isn't it? And we have to remind ourselves that it's someone else's business is not for us to repeat. Or if someone asks you about someone else, it's not for us to share. It's just so often we get it wrong. We don't have the whole story. We don't really know what is going on or why. And so it's better to just, you know, zip it. Well, today on A New Beginning, Pastor Greg Laurie is continuing in the book of James, and he's got a great message about being discerning when it comes to, well, what comes out of our mouth and trying to keep gossip at an absolute minimum. And again, you know, you stare at People magazine in the grocery store, and all that is just gossip about other people, celebrities. We don't know what their life is like. And but there's a whole magazine devoted to it. So, but Pastor Greg is going to explain it to us, and he's going to do a great job in the book of James. So keep it right here. 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
5: Gossip, there's something very tantalizing when someone comes up and says, "Hey, have you heard the latest? 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

0: all been wounded by something someone said to us. 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Once those careless words leave our mouths, there's just no getting them back. How can we control our tongues? How can we keep that tiger in the cage? Today on A New Beginning, Pastor Greg Laurie takes us to some specific counsel in the book of James. 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
1: So a number of years ago, I was in Virginia, and a friend of mine, Mel Graham, actually, he's a nephew of Billy Graham, has a cabin there. And he invited Kathy and I to stay in his cabin, which seemed like a lot of fun. It was very cold, and there was some snow out there. And he said, now here's the problem with this cabin. There's no central heating. We use a fireplace and a potbelly stove to heat it. So you have to keep the fire going all day and night long. Well, listen, I'm from California, okay? So I said, honestly, I hate to admit this. I don't know how to build a fire. He says, well, you start with kindling. I said, okay, where do you buy that? He says, you don't buy it. You go pick it up off the ground. I said, okay, what does that look like? So he took this California boy out and we're tromping through the forest, picking up little sticks and different things, you know, kindling, and he showed me how to build a fire, and we built a very nice fire. And then he said, okay, so now when it fills with ash, you scoop it out and you put it in the metal bucket. You keep it on this concrete surface, and when the bucket is filled, you need to give it some time to cool down, then you throw it out. Okay, so I said, okay, got it. So the next night, it was getting really cold, and the buckets were full of ash, and I thought, okay, I'll just throw out the old ash, and I put some more logs on the fire, went outside, and I flung this

bucket, and it's like everything went into slow motion because, much to my shock, it was filled with burning embers, and they were going into dried leaves, and they went here, there, and literally immediately little fires are, oh no. And so I jumped over the side. I'm literally picking up burning embers with my hands and throwing them up on the gravel driveway, trying to stop a forest fire. I'm yelling out, Kathy, Kathy, help me. And so I literally thought I was going to burn the whole forest down. So all night I kept waking up and looking out the window, hoping to not see a fire. Thankfully, one did not start. But I learned the truth of what James says in James chapter 3, verse 5. The tongue is a small thing and makes grand speeches, but a tiny spark can set a great forest on fire. So let's see what the Bible says about our words in James chapter 3, starting in verse 1. And I'm reading from the New Living Translation. Dear brothers and sisters, not many of you should become teachers in the church, for we who teach will be judged more strictly. Indeed, we all make mistakes, for if we could control our tongues, we would be perfect and could control also ourselves in every other way. We can make large horses go wherever we want by means of a small bit in its mouth, and a small rudder makes a huge ship turn wherever the pilot chooses to go, even though the winds are strong. In the same way, verse 5, the tongue is a small thing and it makes grand speeches, but a tiny spark can set a great forest on fire. And among all the parts of the body, the tongue is a flame of fire. It's a world of wickedness corrupting your entire body. It can set your whole life on fire, for it's set on fire by hell itself. People can tame all kinds of animals, birds, reptiles, and fish, but no one can tame the tongue. It's restless and evil and full of deadly poison. Okay, we'll stop there. So what do we learn about the tongue? What do we learn about the words from James? If you're taking notes, here's point number one. What you say reveals who you are. What you say reveals who you are. Verse 2, if you could control your tongues, you would be perfect, and you would control yourself in every other way. The tongue is really a barometer of Christian maturity. Socrates once said to a young student, quote, speak, friend, that I might see you, end quote. You know, we evaluate a person by what they say. And if your life is really transformed by Jesus Christ, your words will be transformed as well. Now, we may pride ourselves as Christians in the fact that we don't do certain sinful things anymore. And that's a good thing. But at the same time, we can also be responsible for doing other things with our words. We would never think of having someone we don't like assassinated, but we would assassinate their character over Sunday brunch. We would never think of pulling out a knife and stabbing someone, but we would think nothing of taking the blade of slander and stabbing someone in the back. So we need to control what we say. The Bible says that every man be quick to listen, slow to speak, and slow to anger. And so we're told to control this. Number two, we need to control what we say. We need to control what we say. The tongue is like a bit in a horse's mouth. I mean, it's an amazing thing. How many of you ride horses? Raise your hand. Well, it's amazing. You get on the back of this incredible animal, and with your reins and with the bit in the mouth of the horse, he will go where you want him to go. You can actually control a whole team of horses in the same way. We managed to tame all kinds of animals. Verse 7, people have managed to tame animals, birds, reptiles, and fish. No one can tame the tongue. Bringing me to point number 3, our words used right can do so much good. Our words used right can do so much good. Just one statement can set the course of your life. Single word of a judge can condemn or pardon you. Saying I do to a partner for life means marriage. Also saying I won't to the temptation of an extramarital affair can save that marriage from destruction. And most importantly, saying I will to Jesus Christ can change your eternal destiny. Number 4, our words used wrongly can do so much damage. Think about one single man from history, Adolf Hitler.

0: with his demonic rhetoric that he gave to the nation of Germany and effectively started World War II. And not only was his nation destroyed in so many ways by his rhetoric, but also over 6 million Jewish people lost their lives in the Holocaust. And many Christians were put to death at this time as well. One man dedicating his tongue to the devil. But now we take another man in contrast, Billy Graham, our farm boy in Charlotte, North Carolina, who aspired to be a baseball player one day, but the call of God came to him. And he dedicated his words to God. And the result is millions and millions of people have put their faith in Jesus Christ. So it just reminds us, death and life are in the power of the tongue. Who have you dedicated your tongue to?
1: Pastor Greg Laurie will have the second half of his message in just a moment.
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0: There's many ways that we can use our words to hurt others. One is through gossip and backbiting. Gossip and backbiting. Proverbs 20 verse 19 says that gossip betrays the confidence, so avoid a man who talks too much. We're also told in Proverbs 26, 22, modern translation, listening to gossip is like eating cheap candy. Do you want junk like that in your belly? That's a great translation. And I don't eat a lot of candy, but when I go to a movie, I like to eat Milk Duds with my popcorn. And, you know, I don't feel good after I eat Milk Duds, but I must have Milk Duds with a popcorn. But, you know, the problem is you can't just eat one. Well, I'll have one more. We'll have two more. I'll have five more. That's gossip. There's something very tantalizing when someone comes up and says, hey, have you heard the latest? I don't even know if this is true, but stop. If your sentence begins like that, do not say what you're about to say. I don't know if this is true, but no, don't continue on. Or I wouldn't tell you this, but I know it won't go any further. And we rationalize the sin of gossip and we'll say, well, I'm telling you this so you'll pray. Shut up. You know why you're telling them that. And you know why you're listening to that. And yes, gossip is a sin. Here's another way we can use our words to hurt others. Innuendo. The cousin of gossip is innuendo. That's where you don't say it, but you imply it. Then there's a more subtle misuse of our words through flattery. Flattery. In Proverbs 6:23, the Bible tells us that if we keep his word, he'll keep us from the immoral person and the flattering tongue of the seductress. Listen to this. Gossip is saying behind a person's back what you would never say to their face. Flattery is saying to a person's face what you would never say behind their back. These are us misusing our words. Point number five. If you control your tongues, it's a sign of spiritual maturity. Again, if we would control our tongues, we would be perfect. And the word perfect means full grown. A true mark of spiritual growth is controlling what you say. Heard about a little boy that went over to a pastor's house while the pastor was doing some carpentry, and the little guy's just standing there watching the pastor work away. And finally, the pastor looks over him and says, well, son, are you here to pick up some carpentry? I says, no, I just want to know what a preacher says when he hits his thumb with a hammer. You know, I think a lot of people are watching us. What are you going to say? What are you going to do? You're the follower.

word of Jesus. And one man who seemed to have more trouble with what he said was than any other was Simon Peter. I mean, Peter was the kind of guy, and you know a guy like this or a girl like this, and you might be a person like this, you always speak your mind. By the way, did you know there are inside thoughts and outside thoughts? Some things are better left unsaid, but we just blurt out whatever comes in our mind. We just blurt it out, and that was Peter. One of the best illustrations of this is on the Mount of Transfiguration. Peter, James, and John went with Jesus. They fell asleep, and they woke up to see this sight. There on the mountain stands Jesus, surrounded by Moses and Elijah. What a sacred, holy moment. And Peter decides to say a few words. And he stands up and says, "It's good we are here. Let's build three tents, one for Jesus, one for Moses, and one for Elijah." And I love the commentary in the gospel that says, Peter said this because he did not know what to say. You ever had a moment like that? You want to say something, you don't know what to say, and you end up saying the lamest thing of all time? There's an old proverb. It's not in the Bible, but it's a pretty good one. It says, "Better to be silent and be thought a fool than to open your mouth and dispel all doubt." You know, you might be impressed with a certain person. "Well, I like this person." And then they talk. "I don't like that person. They should have kept their mouth shut." There was another instance with Peter and Jesus at a place called Caesarea Philippi. And Jesus was with the disciples, and he says, "Who do people say that I am?" Peter says, "You are the Christ, the Son of the living God." Jesus said, "Peter, flesh and blood did not reveal that to you. You didn't think that up on your own, buddy. And you're Peter, and upon this rock I'll build my church." And then Jesus goes on and says, "The Son of Man," speaking of himself, "is going to be betrayed, it'll be crucified, and it'll rise again on the third day." And Peter, who probably thought he was on some kind of roll because of what he just said, began to rebuke Jesus repeatedly, and the Lord had to turn to him and say, "Get behind me, Satan, for you're offending me." So in one moment, he speaks a statement given to him from heaven, and a few moments later, he literally gives a statement from hell. That's how the words that we use work, if we would just pause before we speak.

0: Good practical counsel today from Pastor Greg Laurie, based in the first chapter of James. Glad you're along here on A New Beginning for our new series called Walk This Way. And Pastor Greg will have a final comment from today's message in just a moment. You know, Pastor Greg, our mission here at Harvest Ministries and A New Beginning is knowing Him and making Him known.
1: Yeah.
0: We're all about showing people how to come to know God, how to come into a relationship with God.
1: That's right.
0: Someone can enter into that kind of relationship today, can't they?
1: They can, and it's so simple. And I think because it's so simple, people think, oh, it can't be that easy. Well, look, Jesus did all the heavy lifting. He carried the cross for you. He died on that cross that He carried. This isn't about what you do. It's about what He's done. But here's what the Bible says. Whoever will call upon the name of the Lord will be saved. You say, well, okay, how do I do that? You do it through prayer. And if you pray this prayer after me, I believe God will hear it and answer it, and Christ will come to live inside of you. So if you want Jesus to come into your life and forgive you of your sin, if you want to know that you'll go to heaven when you die, if you want to fill that big hole in your heart, just pray these words if you would. Lord Jesus, I know that I'm a sinner, but I know that You're the Savior who died on the cross for my sin. I am sorry for my sin, and I turn from it now. And I choose to follow You from this moment forward. Be my Savior and my Lord. Be my God and my friend. Thanks for hearing this prayer and answering this prayer. In Jesus' name I pray. Amen. Listen, if you just prayed that prayer, I want you to know that God has heard you and has answered it. The Bible says, these things we write to you that believe on the name of the Son of God, that you may know that you have eternal life, that you may know. It's yours now. God has given it to you because it's the gift of eternal life through Jesus Christ, our Lord. Congratulations and welcome to the family of God.
0: Yeah, that's right. Listen, we want to help you get started in this new relationship with the Lord.

0: 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Well, we're so glad to have a special guest with us today. He's a well-known author and speaker and apologetics expert. His name is Dr. Frank Turek, and he's the co-author of the book, I Don't Have Enough Faith to Be an Atheist, and it's just been recently revised and expanded. Let me ask you this, Dr. Turek. When your child comes home and says, my teacher said science disproves God, how would you coach a parent through that conversation?
1: Ask a lot of questions. I'd ask, what do you mean by science, number one, because you have to define what you mean. If they define science as searching for causes inside the universe, then how could science disprove a cause outside the universe?
2: Yeah.
1: It couldn't, right? I'd also ask, why does science work? The reason science works is because we live in an orderly universe. Science is a search for causes. When you're doing science, you're trying to figure out what particular cause caused this particular effect. Well, why is there cause and effect? Because this is an orderly universe put together and sustained by a mind. And so there's reliable cause and effect because there's reliable natural laws that do the same thing over and over again. And by the way, those reliable natural laws are fine-tuned. If they were different by just a smidgen, the universe either wouldn't exist or couldn't support life. And this is what science shows us. The very ability to do science presupposes a mind behind the universe, and it also presupposes that we have minds that can detect cause and effect inside the universe. So instead of science disproving God, the argument we make, and I don't have enough faith to be an atheist, is that our very ability to do science presupposes a being like God. If there was no God, first of all, nothing would exist. Secondly, the universe wouldn't be fine-tuned. Thirdly, there wouldn't be natural laws. Laws come from lawgivers that do the same thing precisely and consistently over and over again. And number four, we wouldn't have minds that could ascertain that cause and effect inside the universe like we can now. So much of science presupposes a mind that has created and sustains the universe that we exist in.
0: And you discuss that in your book, I Don't Have Enough Faith to Be an Atheist.
1: Yes, the updated version especially, which comes out this month, has all of that in it. So a lot of times, Dave, the issue is just asking the right questions rather than making statements. When they say science disproves God, you say, okay, first of all, what do you mean by science? Second of all, what evidence do you have for that? Thirdly, why does science work at all? And fourthly, why can we even detect reliable cause and effect?
2: Yeah.
1: I mean, if we're just molecular machines, if we're just moist robots, if we just dance to our DNA, as atheist Richard Dawkins said, how could we even do science? Because we can't follow the evidence where it leads because we don't have the free will to do so if atheism's true.
0: Mm-hmm.
2: So these are just some of the things you'll read in this book written by Frank Turek along with Norman Geisler. I Don't Have Enough Faith to Be an Atheist, and we want to send you this book for your gift of any size this month to help us continue on with our radio ministry here in New Beginning, and you're going to be better equipped than ever to tell others about Jesus.
0: Yeah, that's right, and we're ready to get this on its way to you. 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

0: vineToHarvest.org. Well, next time, more insight on how we can keep our faith on fire and keep our tongues under control. But before we go, Pastor Greg has this final comment for us.
1: Now, I've told this to you before, but I want you to think about it. Think, an acronym, T-H-I-N-K. Before you speak, before you post, before you tweet, before you communicate, run it through this grid right now. T, is it true? What you're about to say, is it true? And are you sure it's true? Number two, will it help? Sometimes something's true, but you don't need to say it. Wow, you look overweight. Is that true? Yes. Is that helpful to the person? I don't think so. Think about how it will affect the person you're saying it to. Is it true? Will it help? Is it inspiring? Is it going to bring someone down or is it going to lift them up? And is it necessary? Do you need to say this? Could it be better left unsaid? And lastly, K, is it kind? Is it true? Is it helpful? Is it inspiring? Is it necessary? Is it kind? You say, Greg, if I were to apply that principle to what I say, I would basically say nothing. Hallelujah. Let it be.
2: 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I love his voice. And he continues in the book of Mark. And it's, like I said, it's an inspiring message from an inspiring man. 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
4: 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We're just getting started in this beautiful glimpse of Jesus. And as we look at the first chapter, Chuck draws three searching questions out of this passage. These aren't questions about the house we live in or the job we hold. They reach deeper than that. First, where does the Lord find you today? Second, what is his calling in your life? And third, how long will it take you to say yes? Chuck begins with prayer.
5: We have already come to you, our Father, in silence, and now we continue our worship with these simple words. Be to us what we can never be for ourselves, our Father. Be our peace. In a world that's chaotic, disturbing, and often disillusioning, be our peace. Be our hope. So much around us is empty. All of it is temporary. Temporal, it's passing. And as time passes, many things deteriorate. So be our hope, as well as our peace. Be our grace, Lord, in a world of demands and deadlines and unforgiving spirits and revengeful people. Be our grace, our hope, our peace, and be our vision. So easy for us to be short-sighted, preoccupied with now, or even yesterday. Be our peace and our hope, our grace, and our vision. Everyone said, amen.
4: 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Chuck titled today's message, Saying Yes to Christ's Call.
5: There once lived a man who preached his first sermon when he was about 30 years of age, and he not only knew his audience, he knew them better than he knew himself. And when he preached that sermon, everyone listened. In fact, they gathered and they sat down on this slope near a body of water, and he preached what came to be known as the Sermon on the Mount. Matthew covers the story or the sermon in chapters 5, 6, and 7, which we'll not turn to, but this was the first sermon he delivered, and what a masterpiece it was. It was the beginning of a lifetime of masterpieces, though his lifetime would last only 3.5 years on this earth. But for now, our attention turns immediately, to use Mark's word, immediately we go to verse 14 of chapter 1. And just before we hear the words of the master, we observe two things in this 14th verse. First, that John has been arrested and incarcerated. That's John the Baptizer. Last time we saw John, he was baptizing and preaching in the wilderness, and now we find John pushed away from the crowd and, in fact, taken and left in prison.

John is arrested and incarcerated, but Jesus, we read in verse 14, begins his ministry in Galilee. You see the verse? After John had been taken into custody, Jesus came into Galilee preaching the gospel of God. Why would he minister early in the area of Galilee? Because it was less priest-ridden and certainly less Pharisee-dominated. More of the legalism rested in the south, in the region of Judea. Jesus was there and had been there, but his main ministry, at least as it's kick-started, if you will, takes place in Galilee. Here he is freer, much more able to minister, not so many obstacles, not so much of a hostile opposition, except from his own hometown. We'll get to that later also. Notice, if you will, in verse 14, he comes. His method is preaching the gospel of God. See the word preaching? It's the same Greek term as in 2 Timothy 4, verse 2, where Paul exhorts younger Timothy to preach the word. The preaching of the word is to include the declaration of the gospel as well as the communication of information regarding the Christian life. In this case, Jesus isn't at a church. He is along the shore of the Sea of Galilee, but he is making an authoritative proclamation regarding what? What is his message? Look, he is preaching the gospel of God. It is a good news of peace as opposed to that which is chaotic and filled with unrest. It is a good news of hope in the midst of hopelessness and emptiness. It is good news of immortality, the life after this one in a world that's given to temporal happiness and momentary reliefs. Jesus' word regarding the gospel of God is a bold declaration, making people aware of their need for the living God. Now, he gets even more specific. Mark adds with the word saying, verse 15, see, Jesus came into Galilee preaching the gospel of God and saying, and if you carry a Bible with red letters, that is, those words spoken by Jesus, you immediately notice your text, the font, has turned red because these are the first recorded words of Jesus in Mark's gospel. Notice that his message has three characteristics. One, it is urgent and relevant. Two, it is transforming and personal. Three, it is free based on grace. Let's go over all three of them. First, it is relevant. We read here, the time is fulfilled and the kingdom of God is at hand. There's urgency. The kingdom is at hand. You have been waiting for Messiah. I am he, says Jesus. And he's able to stand before them personifying the message of Messiah. You've been looking for the coming of Messiah. You are looking at the one who qualifies, the fulfillment of God's promises. The kingdom has come and is at hand. Second, you will notice his message is transforming and personal. Repent. Repent. What does that word mean? Listen carefully. It means to change the mind. What does that mean? A person without Christ lives in sin. Jesus is declaring you need to repent. In other words, change your mind regarding a lifestyle and a mentality of sinfulness and turn toward the gospel, the good news of Christ. And how do I do that? I believe. Think of them as going together. Don't separate them. You haven't really believed in the Lord Jesus until you have turned from a mentality toward trusting in sinfulness and turning toward the one who can forgive you of your sin. You have not really repented, that is in full sense, you've not really turned until you've believed in the Lord Jesus. He who has the Son has the life. He who does not have the Son of God does not have the life. That's his message. Don't try to make a gift cost anything. It's free. It's free. So we've got that settled. That's his message.

Now we turn to his call in the life of these men who are here fishing along the Sea of Galilee. Just for clarification, let's understand that this is not the first time these men have seen Jesus. Let's just clarify that. Hold your place here. I mentioned earlier we'd look at it. Look at John chapter 1. Turn there from Mark 1. Skip Luke. Go to John. And you will find Jesus is preaching. John is declaring, verse 36, "Behold the Lamb of God." Two disciples heard him speak. They followed Jesus. Verse 40, one of the two who heard John speak and followed him was Andrew, Simon Peter's brother. He found first his own brother Simon and said to him, "We have found the Messiah," translated means Christ. He brought him to Jesus. Jesus looked at him and said, "You are Simon, the son of John. You shall be called Cephas," which is translated Peter. The next day he purposed to go into Galilee, and he found Philip, and Jesus said to him, "Follow me." So understand, this in Mark 1 is not the first time these men have laid eyes on Jesus. They've heard him in and around the Galilean area. Back to Mark 1. There's a reason I mentioned that, and we will get to it right away from what Mark writes. Now, look at verse 16 of Mark 1. As he was going along by the Sea of Galilee, he saw Simon and Andrew, the brother of Simon, casting a net in the sea, for they were fishermen. Now, where were they? They were on the Sea of Galilee, up in that, most likely in that northwest corner area we just looked at on our maps, and they are casting a net into the water. Now, when you and I think of fishing, we think of a casting rod or a fly rod. But when you're a commercial fisherman, you fish with nets. In those days, there weren't powered boats, only sailing vessels. And so a little boat would go in the water, and the fisherman would carry a large net, circular in shape, with weights on the edges, and would cast the net into the water. It would fall like a parachute down to the bottom. And most often, one of the fishermen would dive in and gather the weights together at the bottom and hold this net, and the other would pull it up, and they would dump their fish in the boat or a boat alongside to carry the fish. It was a full-on business. These men are casting their nets. They are professional fishermen. We read that here at the end of verse 16. You may not know it, but fishing was big business back then and remained so for years in Galilee. One man helps us with the story. In the first century, fishing was a thriving industry on the Sea of Galilee, which counted no fewer than 16 bustling ports on the lake and several towns on the northwest shore. So numerous were fishing boats that Josephus, who was a Jewish historian who wrote later, Josephus was able to commandeer 230 of those boats during the war in Galilee in AD 68. Nor was the catch consumed by local markets alone. It should be remembered that fish, not red meat, was the staple food of the Greco-Roman world. Fish from the Sea of Galilee were exported and prized in distant Alexandria in Egypt and Antioch in Syria. This is big business. These men knew the world of fishing. Now notice when Jesus sees them doing what they did for a living, he spoke to them. Again, if you carry a red letter edition of the Bible, you'll see red words here. Jesus said to them, "Follow me. Follow me, and I will make you become fishers of men." Let the passage say what it says. Don't put words in Jesus' mouth. He simply says, "Follow me." Understand, he's not starting a school to train preachers. He is not announcing the beginning of a seminary. He's not opening a rabbinical course of instruction. If he were, the emphasis would be on the Torah, where they, to this day, study the Old Testament scriptures in the Holy Land.
that he's not open.

opening a school. They are not given an entrance exam. They are not tested for their personality traits or types. They aren't asked questions about the Old Testament. They aren't encouraged to talk to their wives and family, though I have the feeling that they did. All he says is, follow me. This was an enormous risk, because in order to follow him, they would need to leave what was familiar, their source of income, the way they supported their family. He only made one promise after the command. Do you see it? I will make you become fishers of men. It would be a process which is seen in the word become. They didn't, 10 minutes after starting to follow, qualify as fishers of men. That took time. They needed to be trained in that. They would become that over a process of familiar places of their life and go to what was unfamiliar. Ultimately, they would stop catching fish and they would start catching people. I think Jesus was saying this: if I can trust you to follow me, you can trust me to train you. His call always has that implication. If I can trust you to follow me, then you can trust me to train you, to take care of you, to guide you, to lead you. Now, I observe how they responded, and here is a remarkable thing. Immediately, they left their nets and they followed him. The most amazing thing is the first word, immediately. You talk about risk. You talk about trusting someone else. They knew when they left, they weren't going to be fishing anymore. He would talk to them about fishing for people. So they're leaving the familiar, but there's got to be something similar to what they were doing, because he calls it fishing for men. They have been fishing for fish. I'll come back to that thought in a moment. Go on to the next. Look at this next couple of men. Going on a little farther, he saw James, the son of Zebedee, and John, his brother. Now, where were they? Well, they are in the boat. In their case, they're mending nets. The others were casting. These men are sitting in their boats, and they're mending their nets. What do we read? Immediately, he called them. What was their response? They left their father, Zebedee, in the boat with the hired servants, and they went away to follow him. No reluctance. If there were questions, we don't read of them. If there was hesitation, Mark doesn't tell us about it. They simply followed him. Now, let me pause and interject a couple of thoughts that I think might be helpful before I apply all of this, because this is not a history lesson or a geography lesson. This is a spiritual direction for all of us. This is a message for every one of us. But let me mention a couple of things. First, Jesus knew much more than he promised. He told them they would become fishers of men, and he left it at that. But there was so much more he knew. He knew what that would include, the training process of those next 3.5 years. There would be privation, there would be pain, there would be exhaustion. There would be times of exhilaration and celebration. There would be occasions when the scene would be so dark they wouldn't know what to do, being unable to cast out demons. They've never been around the demonic realm. They'll be in the midst of that. There'll be times of confusion. There'll be times when they're under attack, misunderstood and misrepresented. And in fact, they'll be killed for their walk with Christ. They don't know any of that. Most of them became martyrs. He doesn't tell them that. All he says, remember this, you will become fishers of men. When your direction in life is turned from the mundane nets and boats and water of your life, and it's turned toward people, and God is calling you in that direction, you are in for one surprise after another. And all the things I mentioned multiplied by 10. Your world will be turned upside down as you become fishers of people.

second thing I want to mention is that Jesus saw in them much more than he revealed. Jesus saw in them much more than he revealed. Let's take Simon Peter. Peter saw himself as just a fisherman. Jesus saw other things deep within him. Peter was by nature, well, let me let John Phillips describe it for us. He saw Simon. Everyone saw Simon Peter, or at least heard him. Simon was always the center of a crowd. He was always where the action was. At sports, Simon had to bat first. At play, Simon had to be the groom if they were playing weddings, and the rabbi if they were playing funerals, or better still, the corpse if there were going to be a resurrection. He saw Simon, but he saw more than that. He saw Peter. As Michelangelo saw David in a block of marble, so Jesus saw an apostle in a rugged fisherman. He saw Simon casting his net, but at the same time, he saw 3,000 souls being saved by a single sermon that Peter would deliver years ahead. He saw Peter and he saw Gentiles being added to the church. He saw Peter and he saw a man carrying a cross to Execution Hill, faithful unto death, even the death of the cross. He saw Peter and he saw a name being written down in glory, engraved with an iron pen. Never doubt it. When he calls you, he sees you not as what you are, but as what you are to become. Trust me on this. When God first calls us into his calling and work, the people who see us today would never have believed it back then, because of the work the Lord is doing as he teaches us to become fishers of men and women. Now, the invitation of Jesus today. I have three searching questions that I want to linger on with you for the next few minutes, because this is, as I say, this is all about a spiritual lesson today as much as it is about the teaching of the passage of Scripture. Three searching questions. And I've put on your outline a place at the bottom for you to write your questions. If you don't mind doing that, this will be a good time to take out your pen and to write the questions in, because I want them to haunt you. I want them to follow you after this sermon is over and you've long since forgotten what the date is. I want you to think about these three questions. The first one is this, based on what we have just read about Peter and Andrew and James and John. Where does the Lord find you today? Where does the Lord find you today? I know where I find you. I can name the place. I can name the address. I can name the time and the date. But I don't see you like the Lord sees you, and I don't find you the way he finds you. He sees you inside and out. He knows your past as well as your future. He knows your potential, though you are probably blind to most of it. Where does the Lord find you today? Let's go to your home. Let's go to your family. Where does he find you in the environs of your home? Are things harmonious and satisfying, and are things in good shape, or does he find that there are some

0: You younger, others older than that. Where does he find you in this stage of your life? Are you changing? Or are you stuck? Are you open? Or are you closed? Jesus started where these men were. He saw them just where they were, and he took them to where he had in mind for them.
1: Where does the Lord find you today? Wherever you might be, at home, at work, in this season of life, Jesus meets you right where you are. But he never leaves us there. He knows where he's taking us, and he calls us to follow. So don't be afraid to say yes. You're listening to Insight for Living. Chuck Swindoll titled today's message, Saying Yes to Christ's Call. Just 1 week ago today, we started a brand new study through the Gospel according to Mark. It's a series that's never been shared on Insight for Living until now. As you know, we make it our mission to create Bible study resources that allow you to search the scriptures, just as Chuck did to prepare this sermon series on Mark. This study is no exception. And in fact, because of the scope of Mark's gospel, Chuck has divided this study into three volumes. His Searching the Scriptures Bible Study Workbooks for Mark come in three spiral-bound workbooks, and they're published and ready today. To purchase these volumes, either for personal or group study, call us at 800-772-8888. Here's some exciting news. Chuck has completed his personal memoir. It's rolling off the printing presses this week, and you can be among the first to own a copy. Chuck titled his memoir, Awakened by Grace. You can purchase your copy right now by going to insight.org/memoir. It shouldn't surprise you that Chuck's memoir is filled with fascinating stories, told as only Chuck can tell them. He describes how a stuttering young boy spent his childhood in the shadow of World War II. More importantly, Chuck shares how God was working out his purposes, preparing Chuck for a lifetime of public ministry. 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I'm Bill Meyer. 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
2: 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Today on Focus on the Family, Jim Daly is going to continue his conversation with five-time Emmy Award winner James Brown. He's the host of NFL Today, and he's going to share, continue to share his personal story of redemption and how he came to use his platform of fame, to share the love of Christ in a world of sports obsession. He's right in the middle of it. And that, that sometimes seems, sports in general, seems pretty far from godliness. But he's going to share how he developed his relationship with Christ and his life as a man of God and a faithful servant within the professional sports industry. It's really fascinating to hear how he talks about his childhood and his parents' influence on his future life. It's just really, he's a neat man to listen to. So that's coming up on Focus on the Family. I'm your host, Lynn Hackman, and this is K-Wave.
3: 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The 19th century philosopher and naturalist Henry David Thoreau came close to the truth when he said, "That man is richest whose pleasures are the cheapest." But the psalmist David was even more accurate when he wrote about the pleasure with the best cost-benefit ratio known to man. He wrote in Psalm 16, "At God's right hand are pleasures forevermore. 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
4: I don't go around trying to, and I said this earlier, to beat people over the head with the Bible, but we are to share the love of Christ lovingly, truthfully, and winsomely. Yeah. Our job is to tell it. The receiver's job is to receive it and believe it. One plants a seed, another waters, but God gives the increase.
5: That is right from the heart of James Brown, the host of the NFL Today on CBS. And we'll have the continuation of a conversation with him today on Focus on the Family with Jim Daly. Thanks for joining us. I'm John Fuller.
3: You know, John, even in that clip, you can hear James's dedication to wordsmithing. He's very deliberate with the words he chooses and delivers them in such a great way. And he does that with sports, but more importantly, he does that with his faith in Christ. And it was wonderful hearing about JB's family last time and his love of Scripture. The time went by so quickly, you know you're having a good time when that happens. We have more to share today about his pursuit of a basketball career. That was his passion, not football. But more importantly, his pursuit of a committed relationship with the Lord. He is a theologian, which is amazing. I really enjoyed my time with him in Washington, D.C. We taped that remotely at a good friend's home there in Georgetown. And we're going to be featuring that conversation in our Sports and Faith audio collection as well. I've talked to a number of athletes and sports media icons through the years, and you can hear their stories. It's all free. We just want you to hear their testimony in Christ. And there are some big names in there.
5: There are. Scott Hamilton, Bernard Langer, Kirk Cousins, Daryl Waltrip, Daryl Strawberry. We have had so many great guests come through that are really excellent athletes. 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Let's go ahead and jump back into the conversation now with James Brown on today's episode of Focus on the Family with Jim Daly.
3: Let me roll us back a little bit to sports. Okay. And that's your world. I mean, it's not who you are. It's what you do. But it's what you've done for a long time. You were a big-time basketball player, high school champ and all those things. And I just want to talk about FCA, Fellowship of Christian Athletes, is how I came to Christ. And, you know, I had a wonderful football coach who took an interest in me without my mom and dad as an orphan kid at that point in high school, living with my brother. But he just loved on me. And I will always have a place in my heart for football coaches because there's so many good men that are trying to help these young boys become men. And Paul Morrow did that for me. That was your experience too. And that's, in my opinion, what makes sports so good spiritually for these men and women, boys and girls.
4: The impact of a coach on an athlete's life in its fulsome sense is undeniable. Many times you'll hear people, when you ask questions about their background, they will often reference clearly the influence of their parents, positive or negative, a pastor, a coach is almost without fail going to be mentioned if they were involved in sports, even if it was recreationally. My mother and father set the example. My father with his deathbed conversion, most importantly, and how he provided for his family, as you said, working two and three jobs routinely. My mother wanting to be the excellent homemaker that she was, and she was, but leading the path. And when I don't know whether, who was it? Was it Jacob who wrestled with the angel? My mother.
3: Israel.
4: You know, and I don't know whether it was my mother doing the wrestling or the angel was wrestling with my mom. But when she became saved, we had no choice.
3: Yeah.
4: And we're glad of it because she led us through that process. But my high school coach, he had to carry on what my mother and father had set as foundational imprints in our lives. And my high school coach, Morgan Wooten, one of the finest coaches, as Red Auerbach of basketball fame, John Wooden of college basketball fame.

0: Dean Smith, God bless him, they said he was the finest coach on any level. And here is what the foundation is. It's a long story. We'll talk about it later. But the synopsis is this. He told us, number one was God. Number two was family. Number three was school. Number four was basketball.
1: What?
0: Fourth, Jim Daly. We never, ever heard him utter a profanity.
1: Mm.
0: He went into the Naismith Basketball Hall of Fame as the first coach to be inducted who only did his work at the high school level.
1: Wow.
0: He was the winningest high school basketball coach in the country. Number two, he then went into the Naismith Foundation Hall of Fame as the greatest high school coach of the 20th century.
1: Yeah.
0: And he never, ever uttered a profanity. He always focused and he walked the word of God without beating us over the head. He was the one who walked the talk. But I'll close it with this. So I went to Harvard and here I've got over 150 athletic scholarships to go to these great schools. My parents certainly could have afforded it, but they always said, get the best education. That's the foundation stone for success in life. So I said I wanted to go to Harvard, not realizing they were going to have to pay on their meager income and take out loans for me to go to Harvard. But that's what they said and they made it happen. And I am forever thankful for that.
1: You know, last year we do survey work every year for the listeners. And thankfully we have millions of people that, listen to Focus on the Family and, you know, like watch CBS and NFL, right? Okay. I think you have a few more, but,
0: I'm not sure, but whatever few I want to do, be impactful.
1: But the point of this is when we do the survey work last year, 179,000 people said Focus was the organization that helped lead me to the Lord. So I think in the last few minutes here, JB, as we talk about it, I love your sympathy that we're only human. You've said that a couple times, that we're sinners saved by grace. Sometimes we lose that, especially in the Christian community. And we put a lot of expectations on our children because, you know, we're probably 35, 40. We've been walking with the Lord for 10, 15, 20 years. And then we expect our children to be right there with us, but they've got to walk their journey as well. And I think in that regard, when you look at even your story about your daughter and, you know, tough decisions that were being made then, speak to that parenting situation, because I think there are going to be people hearing you and watching you now that it will help them, A, to consider Christ as their savior, and B, to make wise decisions then so that you're 30, 40 years from that point, you can rest, that your soul is at peace because right things were decided. Speak to your daughter's situation.
0: Oh, well, in terms of my daughter's situation, who, you know, I had out of wedlock, and I remember a gentleman at the University of Michigan who was an associate athletic director who made such a distinct and lifelong impact on all of the great athletes who were there, including Tom Brady, Desmond Howard, et cetera, et cetera. A believer who had a definitive impact on all of those athletes, helping to prepare them for the game of life. And I'm not sure how much he may have been impacting him with the word, but I know when I thought about my daughter and when I think about my daughter, and again, I had her out of wedlock with my high school sweetheart, who I thought I was going to marry, was not saved. And certainly in my mind, I would not have objected because I didn't know Christ if she said that she wasn't going to have a child if we weren't going to get married. And I went back and asked her not too long ago, why did you not have an abortion? And she simply said, and does it get any clearer and more impactful than this? Her words, not mine. I do not want to kill my child. I had no other questions from there. And while I am humbled to have been asked to speak on a number of different platforms and to prove, our friend Greg Oliver had extended invitations where people who run pregnancy centers were asking if I would come and talk to the women who were there, trying to encourage them to keep the baby. I understand this is a political hot potato, that many people stay away from this. The truth of the matter is, based on what my ex said,

0: and how she viewed it. And the beautiful 43-year-old daughter that I have now, who's married to a wonderful Christian man with four beautiful Christian kids who are all in Christian schools, I know that I know. And with respect to those invitations, while I can certainly give a male's perspective, I asked my daughter to go with me.
1: Oh, that's great.
0: And one of the reasons was because of a father-daughter show that we did on television, where the host asked me if I would bring my daughter, knowing that she was a child out of wedlock, who I supported 1,000%, have and always will, even being married, though my role is a secondary one, because when two get married in the Bible, they become one. So I play an augmenting role and love what I'm doing with my grandkids. But I asked her to come on this TV show with me, and this was live. And the host asked her, and I wasn't prepared for this myself. I was trying to prepare my daughter. He asked her, what was it like growing up in a family where your father wasn't there, knowing that you were had out of wedlock? Kind of looked to see what she was going to say. And she simply said, my father has always loved my mother. He never spoke one ill word. He supported me and her to the nth degree until I got married. And I have nothing but love for my father and how he honored and loved and loves my mother.
1: That's beautiful. So,
0: Jim Daly, you know me well enough to know, I don't go around trying to, and I said this earlier, to beat people over the head with the Bible. But we are to share the love of Christ lovingly, truthfully, and winsomely.
1: Yeah.
0: If I understand the word correctly, and I know you do, so please correct me, where it says our job is to tell it. The receiver's job is to receive it and believe it. One plants a seed, another waters, but God gives the increase. So for me, with my grandkids, where it says a good man provides for his children's children, I still have that responsibility until the day that the good Lord calls me home. And I hope that people, I respect whatever decision other people want to make. That's their life decision to make. So please just respect where I'm coming from. I don't go around castigating anybody, beating them over the head, bringing doom and gloom on them. I simply present the truth. And it's a choice that all of us have to make. Deuteronomy 30 and 19 is pretty clear with that. For God is what? Speaking through Moses when he says, I present before you this day. I call heaven and earth to record or record this day, your choice. I present to you life or death, blessings and cursings. And he gives us the answer to the test when he says, choose life.
1: Right.
0: It's a choice that we make.
1: Right.
0: God doesn't condemn, we condemn ourselves. And I pray that people will just receive the wonderful loving intent that is being shared. But it's all of us who has a choice to make. Does that make sense, Jim?
1: Oh, yeah. And I think, you know, what it demonstrates is the idea. And what we should be full of as Christians is the attitude that we were forgiven much, that we know we're forgiven much, that we're not perfect people. And Christ died for our sins. So why would you hold somebody else to a different standard, including your child? Some of the best stories, JB, I've heard at Focus are in this area where Christian families, you know, going to church on Sunday, their 17-year-old daughter gets pregnant, and now it's a catastrophe, and they've got to deal with it. But I think when it comes to life, and I know you share this, God doesn't make mistakes. Your daughter is not a mistake. Think of her life and the grandkids, and somehow God shapes all of that into good. Like Romans 8:28 says, all things work for good. Are you serious? But in that moment, the dads are furious. The moms are bewildered. What do we do? And it's not what we're aiming for. Of course not. We want what's best. But man, God will take your mess and make it better. Make it his mess. And that's what we want. JB, before we get away, I do want to hear that story of how you came to Christ, because we didn't capture that yet. What was it? You know, obviously you had your daughter out of wedlock, you mentioned. How long after did you come to Christ? What started you in a faith trajectory?

0: in as succinct a fashion as I can, after being cut by the Atlanta Hawks. And I did get a chance the following year when Red Auerbach, God bless him, asked me to come to trial for the Boston Celtics. And I was again the last person cut. So I knew that I was going to go and pursue a career, although he, Red Auerbach, wanted me to go overseas to polish my game a little bit and come back and play in the NBA. I said, no, you know, my parents worked hard for me to take advantage of this opportunity. Let's go start in a game of life. But while I was home sulking the first year after being cut by the Atlanta Hawks, hiding in a house for 2 weeks away from my friends who were like, JB didn't make it in the NBA, you're kidding me. But examining, as I shared with you, that I didn't do, and the life mantra, work ethic that I have. Whereas in corporate America, they give you principles, if you will, to follow to be successful in corporate America. For me, they have to have a foundation in Scripture. And in Scripture, when I examine myself, 2 Corinthians 13:5 says, to examine yourself, to make certain you're walking in the faith. I wasn't there at that point, clearly, when I was asking Jesus into my life. I'm tooling in my little Corvette, coming home late one night after the nightclub, a lifestyle for those several months of going to the nightclub and realizing that was not the answer. And it's late at night, and I simply asked the Lord. I said, I know of you, but I don't know you. If you will reveal yourself to me, I will serve you.
1: Great prayer.
0: But check this out. The very next week, I get an invitation from some of my buddies, ex-athletes, to go to yet another house party, a pajama party.
1: Yeah.
0: I'm 24 years of age. A pajama party.
1: Right.
0: But I go. And the moment I walk through the door, I realize clearly I don't belong here.
1: Conviction.
0: And when I was heading home after the pajama party, boy, you, hey, it is who I am. You pull these things out of me, so I'm blaming you for it. Okay, getting emotional about it, but it speaks to the depth of that question to the Lord. Because on my way home, I said, I am so sorry. I feel like I've committed high treason. Just last week, asking you to reveal yourself to me. And what do? I go to a pajama party. It certainly is an honoring of you. And that began effectively a 12-year search with my mother leading the five of us through the church route to finally be settled into a good word teaching church headed by an ex-Tuskegee Airman by the name of Bishop Clarence Givens, who taught the word of God. I went to many a sermon where it was emotional, got me shouting, but after I left out of church, if somebody asked me what was the sermon about, I couldn't tell you. I just say it was emotional, it was good. Bishop Givens taught the word of God, and everyone who was up under his tutelage for the years that he was ministering has the same testimony to make. And that's where I came to a saving knowledge of Jesus Christ and gave my life to Christ, committed myself to the walk with him, trained up under Bishop Givens, became a director, co-director with my wife, Dorothy, of the youth ministry. My wife, Dorothy, is another whole story. That's a whole story there. Who grasped the word quicker, more deeply and committed than me. And your boy is now a well-trained husband.
1: Yeah.
0: Okay. That's good. But that led me down a path that I'm on and have continued on since. Does that make sense?
1: Totally beautiful. Yeah. And what I love is, people can complicate their spiritual journey, their faith in Christ. But the way you described that pajama party, it was like the Holy Spirit was already present in your heart. It was happening, right? And that was that conviction that you had. Because you could have done that a month before. You could have gone to the party and been driving home in your vet and not think twice. Maybe a little pain, but, you know, okay, I'll try to do less of that or something.
0: But to stop
1: that conviction
0: and listen
1: to
0: the inner speaking that is there in every one of us. And when we talk about this, look, I can give a great, I think, presentation on hopefully following the model of what apologetics is all about, to try to answer questions for people.

0: And there are those who are way smarter than me that can talk me under the table. But I'm not trying to convince you using an academic argument. This is a deeply spiritual come to Jesus moment where you have to answer in your own inner heart. Is this correct? Is this true? Is this the God? If you ask the question and become familiar with the territory known as faith in Jesus Christ, we've got so many great apologists that you know, whether it's Alex McFarland, so many. Lee Strobel, his story, The Case for Christ, is something that I reference in a number of my messages. Then just answer the question truthfully yourself, because it is an eternal decision. And here's the deal. When you understand that there's no such thing as death, as many people thinking were, it's the cessation of life. Try the Bible's definition of death. Our spirit and souls will live on eternally. The physical body may die, but as the word describes, those of us who are believers will be reunited with the spirit and soul. But eternality is either in heaven with the Lord, or as the Bible describes death, it is eternity without Jesus Christ. It is simple as that. And people may call it hogwash, but I would certainly say do some deep, deep studying and being honest with yourself, because a decision is an eternal one. And so many people have cutely but painfully described it this way. If you think about it, the choice is either eternity in heaven with Jesus or in smoking with the person or the spirit you don't want to be with.
1: Perhaps just with no presence of God's character. Somebody described that will probably be hell, that there's no love, no kindness, no good, just no presence of God in that place eternally, just torment. JB, this has been so good. Thank you for the time. Thank you for being with us. Thank you for the perspective that you brought. I love it. This is all about the Lord. I wasn't sure how we would aim this. I think the Lord knew, and he used it and will use it according to his purposes. So thank you again. Thank you for your witness, for your example. You're flying in some high air there on television through the football season, and it's just awesome to see how God is using you, and I'm sure using you in all kinds of friendships to talk with people about him. So thanks.
0: Can I say thank you to you?
1: Oh, yeah.
0: And the patience, for this has been a long time coming.
1: It has.
0: And I
1: I've been looking forward to it.
0: I don't envy the material that Scott's got to trim down.
1: That's for sure.
2: Well, what a great conversation and a powerful reminder from James Brown on today's episode of Focus on the Family.
1: With love for the Lord and his love for others. And I so appreciate his heart. He's one of those guys you can spend more time just sitting down talking to, because he's got great stories and his heart for God is so right there on his shirt sleeve. He's reminded us that a life of influence is not measured simply by success, visibility, achievement, but by faithfulness to Christ. He emulates that so straightforwardly. He's challenged us to model the gospel in our homes, in our work, and in the everyday conversations that God gives us. If you'd like to learn more about a relationship with Jesus Christ, I want to encourage you to read our free online booklet called Coming Home. It tells you how to begin a journey in Jesus Christ by accepting him as your personal Lord and Savior. That's what we've done. We're a Christian ministry. I don't know how many people over the 2,000 years of history have made that commitment to Christ, but it's definitely probably in the billions. And you think about that, what do they know that maybe you have not investigated? And we want you to do that investigation. It's the question that people ignore that's probably the most important question in this life. Also, if you enjoyed this conversation, be sure to check out our free Sports and Faith audio collection with other inspiring interviews from sports icons.
2: Yeah, we've talked to some great ones, Jim, and that includes legendary pitcher John Smoltz and world-class golfer Bernhard Langer.
3: To make a long story short, about 3 months later, after going to more Bible studies, started reading the Bible, it was very clear to me that I had to be born again and that I was never good enough on my own to earn my way to heaven, but

0: Jesus did all that for me. I just had to believe in him. So I got on my knees, prayed the prayer, the acceptance prayer, and that emptiness that I had was gone.
1: I asked our chaplain at the time, I said, you know, I've prayed the prayer. You've told me what it means to be a Christian, how to walk this walk. And I said, but let me ask you a question. I said, what prevents me from living my life the way I want to live it? And then I'll have an age that I'll turn my life over to Christ. Like, what prevents me from getting to my, let's just say it's 38. And he gave me an answer that was real simple. He said, nothing prevents you from getting that in your life with one tiny exception. You may not get to your target date. So why take that chance? And it was just the simplest connection for me to say, I'm going to put all my trust in Jesus and I'm going to give him all the junk that I'm trying to carry in my backpack and I'm just going to release it.
2: Well, maybe that's something you've decided. You can wait till you're 38, 48, 58. There's no guarantee you're ever going to get there. So the question is, why not make that commitment now? If you have an appetite for godly things, but you haven't made a commitment to Christ, I would answer that question. Pronto. And, you know, you're not going to be giving up anything. You're going to get more in that situation. So most importantly, eternal life and faith in Christ and a life of peace rather than chaos. You know, I know sports fans will love to hear these great testimonies from these achievers. These are people who have spent their life honing a skill to be paid tens, if not hundreds of millions of dollars to do. Mm-hmm. And you know what? That discipline requires focus and attention. And then when they turn that on their experience with Christ, and like you heard both from John Smoltz and Bernard Langer, that reality that you can't earn it, it's a free gift from these guys who are used to earning it. Wow, that's powerful. So sign up. It's all free. 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
1: 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I'm your host, Lynn Hackman, and we're super glad Pooh's 100th birthday is today. And I just, yay! Mazel tov, Phil says. And Christopher Robin, I did not know this, originally named his beloved Teddy Edward Bear before Pooh was renamed, and that was something I probably knew that when I was little, but because I loved Winnie the Pooh. But yeah, so happy birthday, Winnie the Pooh, 100 years old. Keep it right here for the word for today. Pastor Chuck Smith is going to turn to Genesis chapter 1, verse 27, and this is a lesson about the triunity of God, and that's going to be right after your K-Wave News and Weather Brief with Phil Ross. So keep it right here. 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
2: Hi, I'm Johnny Erickson Tata. Before Ken left to serve on a Wheels for the World team to Cuba, I gave him an extra Johnny book in Spanish with unique instructions. I said, Ken, I know there's a special girl in Cuba who really needs to hear God's message in this book, and I'll be praying you'll find her. He tucked it into his bag, and when he saw Melanie, a shy, disabled teenager, sitting off to the side, he knew she was the one. As Ken kneeled by her new wheelchair and shared my story, her eyes brightened. She could not believe there was someone in America, a teenager like her, who found lasting hope while sitting in a wheelchair. And that day, Melanie opened her heart to Christ. Mother Teresa once said, "We cannot do great things on this earth, only small things with great love." Show your love today by praying for, or maybe serving, on a Wheels for the World team. 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

0: Christian Fellowship in Bellflower with the K-Wave Scripture of the Day. Colossians chapter 3, verses 23 and 24 says, "And whatever you do, do it heartily, as to the Lord and not to men, knowing that from the Lord you will receive the reward of the inheritance, for you serve the Lord Christ." Faithfulness is not measured by applause, recognition, or immediate results. Much as what we do for the Lord may be unseen by people, but it is never unseen by God. Whether your assignment seems large or small, do it wholeheartedly for Jesus. We serve the Lord Christ, and He is the one who rewards faithful obedience. Once again, that's Colossians 3, verses 23 through 24, and I'm Pastor Nathan Hamry. 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
2: It's 12 noon, and here's your news on K-Wave. The FBI is offering a $150,000 reward for information leading to the arrest and conviction of a 75-year-old woman believed to be living in Dubai who allegedly bilked banks in L.A. and Orange County out of millions of dollars. Mary Carol McDonald founded the now-defunct Burbank-based television company Bellum Entertainment, which originally went under the name Longneedle Entertainment and specialized in, oddly enough, true crime stories. And a man engaged in a gunfight with police in Silver Lake, leading to an assistant store manager's death, has been sentenced to over 200 years behind bars. The defendant was being sought in the shooting of his grandmother and a 17-year-old girl when he led police on a chase in 2018, eventually crashing near the store and opening fire on officers, one of whom fatally shot 27-year-old Melly Corrado while returning fire. And San Bernardino, or as most folks say it, San Bernardino, and Riverside County Valleys, the Inland Empire, including the cities of Rancho Cucamonga, Moreno Valley, Riverside, Fontana, Corona, Ontario, and San Bernardino will have a high wind warning in effect from 6 a.m. tomorrow morning until 8 o'clock Saturday night. It's going to be windy in the Inland Empire. And millions of Californians, including students, government employees, and residents throughout LA County, will be participating this Thursday, oh, that's tomorrow, in the annual Great California Shakeout, practicing how to protect themselves during an earthquake and reviewing emergency preparedness procedures. Hey, that's the news, and you're up to date. Southland weather for LA and Orange County. Look for sunny skies with highs that will range from the low 70s to around 80s from the beaches to downtown LA. In the valleys, look for highs from the upper 60s to mid 80s for the Inland Empire, sunny and warmer with highs from 78 to 83 degrees. Right now in Riverside, it's 80 degrees. Right in Beverly Hills, it's 81 degrees. In Irvine, it's also 80 degrees. And let's just basically say it, all over the Southland, it's basically 80 degrees, which is what we're having at K-Wave in our Santa Ana studios. 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

0: Welcome to The Word for Today, featuring the Bible teaching ministry of Pastor Chuck Smith, founder of the Calvary Chapel Movement. This radio program is a chapter-by-chapter, verse-by-verse study through the entire Bible. And on today's edition of The Word for Today, Pastor Chuck continues his message, The Triunity of God, as we pick up in Genesis chapter 1, verse 27. And now, with today's study, here's Pastor Chuck.
1: The triunity of God is found in the first verse of the Bible. In the beginning, God. The word in Hebrew is Elohim. Elohim is a plural word. In other places in the Old Testament, it is translated gods. El is God in Hebrew, singular.

In Hebrew, there is a dual tense, too, and the Hebrew Elah is God in a dual tense. But Elohim is the plural tense for God. And so even the triunity of God is expressed in the first verse, in the beginning, God, Elohim, not El, but Elohim created the heavens and the earth. And the Spirit of God, the Holy Spirit, moved over the face of the waters. And God said, the moment God spoke, you have the Word of God. And in the beginning was the Word was with God, the Word was God. And the same was in the beginning with God, and all things were made by Him. Now you have God saying, let us make man in our image, after our likeness. Who was God talking to? God, after the counsel of His own will. In the triunity of the Godhead, which we in our feeble, finite minds cannot comprehend. But in that trinity of His nature, said, let us make man after He made man, after His image, a trinity of nature. So God is a superior trinity. Man made in the image of God is an inferior trinity. The superior trinity being Father, Son, and Holy Spirit, the inferior trinity of man being body, soul, and spirit. After His likeness, the chief governing characteristic of God is His self-determination, His will, His ability, and to determine His own destiny, His own mind. Man being created in the image of God was created a self-determinate being. Being created after the image of God, God created me with the capacity to choose. I have the power of self-determination. I can choose what I want. I have that power, that capacity. I'm made in the image of God, who is a self. Now, if God created me with the capacity of choice, it would be totally meaningless unless He gave me a choice. What value would it be for me to have the capacity to choose if there was nothing to choose? Capacity of choice, He also respects the choice that I make. Again, what value would it be for God to give me the freedom of choice, but then not respect the choice? I say, well, I want to do this. He's like, thump, you can't do that. Then that isn't free choice. And thus it isn't really the freedom of choice. So having given me the capacity of choice, making me in His image, He has to then give me a choice to make, but then He has to respect that choice that I have made. Part of the intricacy of self-determination that created. That is why when God created man, and He created the garden for man to dwell in, that He put in that garden a tree of knowledge and said to man, don't eat that. Therein is the choice that man was given, because having been created with the capacity of, but again, in honoring and respecting my choice, if I choose that I don't want to know God, I don't want to love God, then it would be manifestly wrong for Him to force me to go to heaven, where I would have to love Him and have to be with Him. I don't want God in my life. I don't want God around me. I don't want God to leave me alone. All right, if He then doesn't leave me alone, He's not respecting my choice. I have a choice if He doesn't respect it. It is an awesome thing to realize that God does respect my choice. Because He loves me. And He knows what is best for me. And knowing me and loving me and knowing what is best, He's choice and to direct my choice. But I always have the right to say, bug off, God, I don't want to follow You. His choice upon me.

because that would not be free choice. The chief emotional is love. God making me in His image has made me with this beautiful capacity of love. I am capable of loving, giving and receiving love, and to know the meaningfulness of receiving love, because I'm created in the image of God, and that's His chief emotional characteristic, is to love. God is honored when I follow Him and I love as He loves. But I don't have to. Again, I have the choice I want. But I have the capacity to love. So man was made in the image of God and in the likeness of God. Now, that does not necessarily likeness of God. What God looks like, none of us know. God constantly refused that man should make any kind of Him. Thus, as God appeared to man in the Old Testament, there was so that man would not think of God in the terms of a form and try to carve out a form that would represent God. The likeness of God, Christ, the fullness of the Godhead bodily dwells in Christ. Now, when God created our bodies, He created here, designed them so that they would pick up sound vibrations that would bounce or vibrate and bones in there and send these vibrations into the brain that my brain would interpret as words and sounds and make it intelligent. Think of my ears when I think of hearing. Now, I know that God can hear, but it doesn't necessarily follow that God has ears. I need ears to hear, but God wouldn't necessarily need ears to hear. I make sounds by the use of the roof of the mouth and so forth. I form the sounds by the expelling of air and by the movement of all of these things in coordination so that in a way that because we have agreed that particular sounds mean particular things, I'm able to communicate intelligibly to you, speak to you. Now, when God speaks, He doesn't necessarily need all the vocal voice box, a larynx and a tongue and all of this. I have this little system in my with the vitreous jelly on the backside that is taking these little pictures at the rate of about 18 per second and iterations on into the brain by which my eyes are interpreting the world around me and making it understand coming to my brain and all of this unscrambling and interpretation as these little flash vibrations 18 per second. And I am able to recognize you and say, oh yeah, there's in the color, you know, the whole thing, your eyes are picking it all up and sending all those messages into the brain. No wonder you get tired at the end of the day. And thus, I know that God can see, but it doesn't follow that God has. But because I relate seeing to eyes, and when I talk about God, well, the eyes of the Lord go to and fro throughout the entire earth. But it doesn't necessarily, because eyes aren't essential for seeing. So what does God know? Because we'd just be dumb enough to carve out of a little, and, you know, we begin to think of God as a little piece of wood and it's strung around my neck. He is certainly too vast to be confined to a form that could be worn around your wrist. The infinite God created this universe and all the life forms within it, unformed in our own minds. Spirit, and they that worship Him must worship Him in spirit, being such to worship Him. God gave was thou shalt have no, and then He said thou shalt take unto thyself any graven likeness of God, to be totally formless in your mind. To this extent, I really don't, because there isn't to define, and we really don't know what He looked like. And if you're expecting to see Him with a beard. And all you may be Him. You're astonished when you see Him. The prints of the nails in His hand and the prints of His side. It's possible that the only perfected bodies.

No pain, but he was cross and thus may be the only formed body. So God, and after his own nature, and cities of God, love, those capacity to me. And God blessed them, unto them, and multiply, and replenish the earth, and subdue it. Dominion over the fowl of every living moveth upon. And so God under man authority. Master over the earth, that he should be free and replenish the dominion over the beings of. And God's herb yield earth, every tree in the woods shall be free. It's the earth into everything like I am an animal. At that point, there were animals. The world was living and thus in her. God saw every good in the morning, next day. The heavens and of angels. God and he read from all how creative works were. He point and said of his ceased today. All be formed with from his God here. He should me. And instead of me, what for? He said, do I create as he loved to himself for man authority. Master over the earth, that he should be free and replenish the dominion over the beings of and God's herb yield earth. Every tree in the woods shall be feet. It's just earth into everything like I am an animal. At that point, there were animals. The world was living and thus in her. God saw every very good in the morning next day. The heavens and of angels. God and he read from all how creative works were he point and said of his ceased today. All be from with from his God here. He should me. And instead of me, what for? He said, do I create as he loved to himself Israel. Dared to have G7 over the earth. That he should be free and replenish the dominion over the beings of and God's herb yield earth. Every tree in the woods shall be feet. It's just earth into everything like I am an animal. At that point, there were animals. The world was living and thus in her. God saw every very good in the morning next day. The heavens and of angels. God and he read from all how creative works were he point and said of his ceased today. All be formed with from his God here. He should me. And instead of me, what for? He said, do I create as he loved to himself Israel. Dared to have G7. There were animals. The world was living and thus in her. God saw every very good in the morning next day. The heavens and of angels. God and he read from all how creative works were he point and said of his ceased today. All be formed with from his God here. He should me. And

as he had the nation to itself, Israel, cared about G7-1, Abhidrin, saw every good thing in the morning's day. The heavens and of angels, God, and he read from all how creative works for he point and said of his deceased today, all be from with from his God here, me. And instead of me, what for he said, do I create as he had the nation to itself, Israel, cared about G7-1, Abhidrin, he had the nation to itself, Israel, cared about G7-1, Abhidrin.

to financial gain. And Paul was chiding them for this. Indeed, he was warning against this. And he described these individuals as men of corruption, their minds being corrupted. They were warped as far as the truth of the gospel had been concerned. And they had begun that they turned godliness to their own personal profit. Now, having introduced this notion of profit or of gain, he picks up on it with great wisdom and skill. And he says, if you want to think in terms of godliness and gain, let me suggest to you that you are actually half right. Because he says there is a link between godliness and gain, and it is that which is present when godliness is accompanied by contentment. You don't have godliness apart from contentment, and you don't have contentment apart from godliness. These two elements are interwoven with one another. Now, when we think this morning about contentment, what are we thinking about? Perhaps we can define it in this way, that contentment is a sense of satisfaction that results from having what one desires or from not desiring more than one has. Now, the absence of such contentment is absolutely ruinous, and there are indications of this all around us. When we come to think in terms of contentment, if we are ever going to approximate to understanding it, believing it, and living it, then it is essential that we turn to this book. And what I would like to do is to consider with you just this concept. If you take notes, in my own notes, I have A, the concept. B is the contrast, which doesn't come till we get to verse 9 with the people who want to get rich. And we won't get to verse 9 this morning. I'm pretty confident of that. So we really have one point, and that is this concept of contentment. J.B. Phillips paraphrases verse 6. There is a real profit, of course, but it comes only to those who live contentedly as God would have them live. It is imperative that we understand that Paul is not suggesting here for a moment that contentment as an ideal is the key to life, and certainly is not suggesting that it is the key to death. Now, the reason I mention this is because it is fairly trendy to think in terms of contentment. It is not difficult to engage people in conversations these days, and they are very, very happy to talk about simplifying things. And they want to tell you about how they have been simplifying their lives and how this particular guru or this particular philosophy or whatever it might be has led them to this process of simplification. It often leads them to organic farming and to stress-free living and to yoga and to a number of other things. But the fact is that in their desire for contentment, in the vast majority of cases, these individuals are not only disinterested in the gospel, they are radically opposed to the gospel. And so if we were to be so foolish as to fasten on the idea of contentment in abstraction from what the Bible teaches in relationship to godliness, then we may well find ourselves as bedfellows with Buddhists and Confucianists and Hare Krishnas and a whole list of other people united in a common quest for contentment, and especially a contentment that is discovered in simplifying our lives. Now, there is no question that most of us could do well with simplifying our lives, and we'll come to that. But the point that I'm endeavoring to make is this: contentment and godliness are horse and cart. They go hand in hand. Paul has already distinguished in 1 Timothy 4:8 between physical values and spiritual values. He says physical training is of some value, but godliness has value for all things. And when we tackled those verses, we said how people say, as long as you have your health, that's all that matters. And we said, no, that's not all that matters, because a healthy body with a sick soul is a tragic thing. And so people will say, well, as long as you're contented, that's all that matters. No, it's not all that matters, because contentment and godliness are completely interwoven in the instruction of Scripture. Now, this is borne out when we realize that the word for contentment, which Paul is using here, autarkia, means essentially self-sufficiency. And the Stoic philosophers made much of this word. Indeed, it was one of their favorite words. Because remember, the Stoics

unlike the Epicureans, who were just immersing themselves in stuff, the Stoics found their life and lifestyle in distancing themselves from the surrounding environment. And so the apex for the Stoic was a sense of self-sufficiency, whereby they were removed from all of the clamor and from all of the clutter of stuff that was offered to them as a source of satisfaction. Now, Paul obviously recognizes this, and he picks up this word and he makes use of it. But we need to understand Paul as Paul makes himself understood. For Paul, contentment with godliness was not about self-sufficiency. It was about Christ-sufficiency. When he summarizes the life that he lives in just a few words in Philippians 1:21, he says, "To me, to live is Christ, and to die is gain." He said, if you want to understand my perspective on life, then you need to understand that my life is Christ, and Christ is my life. And when I face my death, Christ is my sufficiency. So we dare not read into this statement late 20th century ideas of contentment, but rather we must understand that for the Christian, contentment involves submission to and delight in our Heavenly Father's wise disposal. Isn't that what Jesus was teaching in Matthew chapter 6? When he says to these folks, don't worry about your life. Why do you worry about your clothes, he says. Do you ever worry about your clothes? Be honest. How many of you worried about your clothes this morning before you came to church? Okay, fine. Jesus says, don't worry. Don't go around saying, what are we going to eat? Or what are we going to wear? Or what are we going to drink? He says, that's what pagans do. They run after all these things. Now notice this phrase, your Heavenly Father knows you need them. I don't know if you underline in your Bible, but if you do, this is a good one to underline. Your Heavenly Father knows you need them. You see, the Christian worldview is that the Creator God did not simply create the world and take his hands off it. That's deism. He created the world and is organically involved in the world that he has made. And therefore, he is interested in the affairs of his children. We have been intricately wrought in our mother's womb. He has guarded and guided us through that pilgrimage. Whatever lies beyond that, God remains sovereign in these things. And for the Christian, contentment is in recognizing Father knows best. The hymn writer puts it like this, day by day, and with each passing moment, strength I find to meet my trials there, trusting in my Father's wise bestowment. What have I to worry or to fear? Now, the way in which we will get to grips with this, says Paul, is by thinking about the fixed points in between which our lives are lived. Isn't that what he's saying here in verse 7? For we brought nothing into the world, that's our arrival, and we can take nothing out of it, that's our departure. So he said, you never understand contentment unless you put down these two fixed points, entry and exit. The Christian does not believe in reincarnation. We're not going around in a circle. We're not coming back as something else or someone else. We're heading for the exit. The entry was planned. The exit is also planned. All the days of our lives are written in his book before one of them came to be. God is in charge of all of that. Now, says Paul, think about godliness with contentment in light of these two poles. Think about your arrival. Or think about the arrival of your children. I've been present for 3 natural births, and I've heard of countless others. And as of yet, I have not heard of a birth whereby an infant came into the world bringing packages. Little Nordstrom bags and little Bath and Body Works bags or stuff like that. Little lipsticks and everything. Ooh, here I am. It never happened. It doesn't happen. Well, when they kind of got their bottoms smacked and woke up, were they disappointed to be without the Nordstrom's bags? No. They were totally satisfied to come squirting in, stark naked, into the provision that God had made for their helpless existence. Now, Paul says, if you want to think contentment, think about your naked arrival.

Isn't that what Job does? As he puts things to rights, as he opens his book, despite all of his problems, he says, naked I came from my mother's womb, and naked I shall depart. He says, let's just put down the fixed points here for a moment. You have the same thing when the writer of Ecclesiastes addresses the issues. In Ecclesiastes 5, I think it is. Yeah, verse 15, naked a man comes from his mother's womb, and as he comes, so he departs. He takes nothing from his labor that he can carry in his hand. All human beings made a satisfactory beginning to life without bringing any material stuff. Now here it is. The wisdom of contentment has its basis, says Paul, in understanding our possessionless entry and exit. Consider your exit. Are you planning on taking luggage? If you are, I suggest it's foolish. Unless you're planning to build a mausoleum and surround yourself with all your toys and tributes to any apparent success you may care to boast in. But it will all rot. No one will care. No one will visit. No one will know. Think, he says. Consider your exit. All the stuff that we manage to amass in the journey through life, and it is considerable for each of us, all of that stuff has to be checked at the toll booth of death. When you come to that toll booth, you leave everything behind, and you go through as you arrived, completely with nothing. There are no pockets in a shroud. Now, when this dawns on the life of an individual, they are at least in the position to be able to think through to some sensible conclusions. In the ballad of John and Yoko Ono, there is a line that pops out as if from nowhere, and Lennon sings, last night the wife said, oh boy, when you're dead, you can't take nothing with you but your soul. Now, where did that come from? Presumably the two of them are sitting around at night talking metaphysics, talking about life. Goodness gracious, they had all the money in the world and all the time in the world to talk about whatever they wanted to talk about. She's one of the richest landowners at that point in New York City in terms of the Dakota building and all the apartments that she has possessed. But she says to him, hey, John, when you go, you don't take anything. And it dawns on him, and he writes it down in the song. He then goes honeymooning down by the sand, took the last train back from Paris, and so on. And on with his journey. Now, while there are no pockets in a shroud, and while we arrive naked and we leave essentially naked, we don't live naked and we don't live without pockets. So the real issue is, what goes in our pockets? Because stuff does go in our pockets. Well, that's where verse 8 balances out verse 7. If we brought nothing into the world, we can take nothing out of it. Principle understood. But he says, if we have food and clothing, we will be content with that. There are certain things we need to get through life. One is shelter and the other is food. So that's what he's talking about. The word that is used for clothing speaks not only of the stuff that we would put immediately on our bodies, but speaks of the shelter in which we might live as within a dwelling place. And he says, so if we have food and we have clothes, there is the basis of contentment. It's essentially what you have worked out so masterfully in the Jungle Book, right? You're all thinking of it already, aren't you? Bare necessities, the simple bare necessities. That's what he's saying. Oh, you were thinking, I'm the king of the swingers, the jungle VIP. Sorry, that was the wrong one. No, bare necessities, the simple bare necessities. Is that what he's saying here? If we have food and clothing, here is the basics for contentment. Now, loved ones, you've got to get this. I have to get this. This is absolutely pivotal. Here, in verse 8, is the level at which our expectations and consequently our contentment should be pitched. This is the level of expectation for contentment. Food and clothes, contentment. Not food and clothes plus, but food and clothes, we will be content with that, he says. Discontentedness in life, my discontentedness in life, is on account of being seduced into believing the lie that a man's life consists in the abundance of his

actions. That's what Jesus says in Luke chapter 12. He says to his disciples, listen, if you want to think about a man's life does not consist in the abundance of what he possesses. No matter how successful or how notorious my late father-in-law was within the Chrysler Corporation, he didn't take any of that with him. And what he left behind was a legacy in relationship to Christian things, in believing children and in believing grandchildren and in great-grandchildren that will be nurtured in the framework of faith. It would have been a dreadful waste of 69 years of a life and some 43 of them as a Christian life had he not at least begun to understand some of these things. Godliness with contentment is great gain, he says. The two things go together. We brought nothing into the world, we're taking nothing out of it. Those are the fixed points. But, he says, if we have food and clothes, we'll be content with that. My favorite illustration from literature of this comes from Jerome K. Jerome's little book, which I'm sure you all read regularly, called Three Men in a Boat. It was actually published in 1889, and it's still in print. So it's got to be a pretty good book if after all these years it is still in print. And it's the story, a humorous story, a little quaint for our ears now, but the story of three men going down the Thames on a boat and the preparations that they make for this journey. And when they meet together at the side of the river, the first thing that they determine they need to settle is what it is that they're going to take with them on their journey. And if you like to relax for just a moment, I'm going to read a little bit of the story to you. The first list we made out had to be discarded. It was clear that the upper reaches of the Thames would not allow of the navigation of a boat sufficiently large to take the things we had set down as indispensable. So we tore the list up and looked at one another. George said, "You know, we're on the wrong track altogether. We must not think of the things we could do with, but only of the things that we can't do without." George comes out really quite sensible at times. You'd be surprised. I call that downright wisdom, not merely as regards the present case, but with reference to our trip up the river of life generally. So now we've got an analogy, okay? It says, let's not think about going down the Thames. Let's think about going down the river of life. Then he comments, "How many people on that voyage load up the boat till it is in danger of swamping with a store of foolish things which they think essential to the pleasure and comfort of the trip, but which are really only useless lumber? How they pile the poor little craft mast high with fine clothes, big houses, useless servants, and a host of swell friends that don't care tuppence for them, and that they don't care three halfpence for, with expensive entertainments that nobody enjoys." I love that. You know, you have to go to these things. Well, I better not mention what it is, but anyway. And you're sitting in there, after about 7 minutes, you're going, there can't be a soul in here enjoying this. We got to go for ice cream, and you have to endure it to the end. With expensive entertainments that nobody enjoys, with formalities and fashions, with pretense and ostentation, and with, oh, heaviest, maddest lumber of all, the dread of what will my neighbor think, with luxuries that only cloy, with pleasures that are a bore, with empty show that, like the criminal's iron crown of yore, makes to bleed and swoon the aching head that wears it. It is lumber, all lumber. Throw it overboard. It makes the boat so heavy to pull, you nearly faint at the oars. It makes it so cumbersome and dangerous to manage, you never know a moment's freedom from anxiety and care. Never a moment's rest for dreamy laziness. No time to watch the windy shadows skimming lightly o'er the shallows, or the glittering sunbeams flitting in and out among the ripples, or the great trees by the margin looking down at their own image, or the woods all green and golden, or the lilies white and yellow, or the somber waving rushes, or the sedges, or the orchids, or the blue forget-me-nots. Throw the lumber over, men. Let your boat of life be light, packed with only what you need. A homely home and simple pleasures, one or two friends worth the name, someone to love you, a cat, a dog, and a pipe or two. I'm not editing this, and a pipe or two. Enough to eat and enough to wear and a little more than enough to drink, for thirst is a dangerous thing. You will find the boat easier to pull then, and it will not be so liable to upset, and it will not matter so much if it does upset. See, that's the problem. See, we get so much crud that if it upsets, we can't deal with the upset.

0: says, but if you do it this way, then even if it flips over, it won't be that big of a deal because you don't have that much junk on it. You will have time to think as well as to work, time to drink in life's sunshine, time to listen to the aeolian music that the wind of God draws from the human heartstrings around us. Time to, I beg your pardon, he says, I really quite forgot myself. But there it is. Now, there isn't a person in this room right now who doesn't feel themselves pulled and pushed and moved by this. There can't be. I mean, if you do not, then you're in need, you have some issues you need to deal with. You're in need of treatment.
1: 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Of course, Jesus' teaching often is. 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That was a shocking command back then, and it's no less challenging for us today. 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I'm Bob Lapine. We're glad you studied God's Word with us today. Tomorrow we'll learn why it's possible to feel empty, whether you're in poverty or have everything in the world. 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
2: 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I'm your host, Lynn Hackman. Keep it right here for the Balanced Word with Pastor Dave Rolfe. He's going to continue in 2 Peter for a reminder to remember to count our blessings and living life, you know, walking in the sunshine over our head and not a stormy cloud. I think of bad luck Schleprock from the Flintstones when you think about just walking around with a stormy cloud over your head all the time. No. Pastor Dave's going to remind us we have so many blessings to thank God for. And so that's coming up on the Balanced Word right after our K-Wave News and Weather Brief with Phil Ross. 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
7: It's a minute before one, and here's your news on K-Wave. On Friday in Miami, President Donald Trump's envoys Steve Witkoff and Jared

0: Kushner told Ukrainian officials that a deal allowing Russian diesel exports aims to draw Russia back to peace negotiations. This proposal follows failed previous efforts to launch sustained talks to end the 4.5-year-old war between Russia and Ukraine. Russia would supply more than 2.25 million barrels of diesel to global markets under the proposed agreement. And a Ventura County man is facing federal charges after allegedly using his access as a civilian contractor to secretly photograph and film sensitive military equipment and operations at the Navy's Point Magoo Naval Base. Then he would share the footage with others. Todd Jeremy Senf of Camarillo was charged with 14 federal misdemeanors, including 11 counts of violating defense property security regulations and 3 counts of entering military property for unlawful purposes. Authorities are asking the public for help identifying the person who killed a husky found hanging from a leash in Linwood. The 9-year-old dog named Russo was found October 5th, and the dog's owner told reporters that he thinks Russo was killed by a man and woman who lured him out of the yard with food after the woman was bitten by the dog. And finally, temperatures are rising ahead of a Santa Ana wind event set to peak tomorrow and Friday, which will combine with low humidity to create critical wildfire conditions across much of the region. Red flag warnings will be in a place from 6 a.m. tomorrow, Thursday, until at least 10 p.m. Friday. Peak wind gusts could reach 60 to 70 miles an hour in the mountains. That's the news, and you're up to date. Southland weather for LA and Orange County today. Look for sunny skies this afternoon. The highs will range from the low 70s to around 80 from the beaches to downtown in L.A. And in the valleys, look for highs from the upper 60s to mid 80s for the Inland Empire. It'll be sunny and warmer with highs from 78 to 83 degrees. Right now in Ontario, it's 79 degrees. In Norwalk, it's 81. In Stanton, it's 81. And right here at our K-Wave studios in Santa Ana, it's currently 82 degrees. 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
2: If you forget what you've been saved from, if you forget what it was like to not know God, then ultimately what happens is life just becomes a drudge. Life just becomes something that's just, oh, one day after next, this is a drag, this is terrible. He goes, understand how blessed you are. Understand how good you have it, and you'll be able to dance through the transitions of life more than just to klutz

0: Maybe you've never thought of it this way, but life is like a dance. Perhaps you say, I'm a terrible dancer. Well, I'm not very good either. The good news for Dance Challenge people is we have a God who is willing to help and lead us. Today on The Balanced Word, we'll notice how we can smoothly live life the way it was intended to be lived. Or should I say dance? Pastor Dave Rolfe will lay out the dance steps, if you will, from 2 Peter chapter 1. Let's get right into it.
1: Add to your virtue. And by the way, the reason they ended up translating that word as virtue in particular is because there is nothing more virtuous than to have the integrity to be who you are, what makes you who you are. And so add to that knowledge. Now, for men especially, to move from a position of being a man and strength to being at a place where you realize you need to learn, there's something that seems very unlike a man, especially, to be a student, to be a learner. We'd rather be out at recess. We'd rather be out playing than sitting and learning. But as God works in our lives for all of us, it's important to understand that the whole of life is an opportunity for education. We are looking for things that we can learn. If you stop learning, you start dying. If you stop growing, you begin to shrink. And so he says, hey, as you're moving from faith

on through as your next step becomes that virtue of being consistent in who you are and honest and all those kinds of things, then make sure that you're learning. You don't just automatically know how to do something. People who make life smooth or people who do an activity that really works well, whether it's a dance or a musical piece or an athletic achievement, whether it's the art of a deal in business or whatever it is, that comes from experience, or it should. And so what we learn should cause us to, again, for our life to flow. And so he says, don't just keep doing the same thing and expecting it to work out better the next time. If you were learning to dance, you'd make a move and it would be like, whoa, that wasn't smooth. Okay, so how did we do that? How did that work? I think it was because I put my left foot in front of my right foot, and what I really need to do is put it in back of my right foot, and I go, oh yeah, that was much smoother. In the same way in life, it's having the mentality of saying, I want to grow. I want to learn. I want to see God take me to a point where my life is starting to smooth out the rough edges. If that doesn't happen, and I don't look any differently than I used to look, or worse yet, I'm getting even worse at living life, then why would anyone even be drawn to faith in Jesus Christ? Our lives as we grow should be lives of learning always until the day we die, because it's learning, it's knowledge that helps us to smooth out the rough edges and provide grace to our lives. You know, when somebody's a brand new Christian and they want to talk to other people about the Lord, it's kind of funny how, you know, they do it in such a forced kind of a way, and yet they really mean well. I remember years ago, we had a kid on our wrestling team who was a brand new Christian, and he had lived out on the streets for years, raised himself for many years. Finally, he had moved in with his uncle, hadn't been in school for several years, and he was like 16 years old. And so he came to our school, and he was real rough around the edges, but gave his life to Jesus Christ. And I remember seeing him after a wrestling match. He had pinned a kid, and then he went over and he was talking really animated to him, and I thought, oh no, Andy's gonna get in a fight. And so I walked over there on the side of the mat, and he was talking to the kid, and he goes, you know, the Bible says, I don't know what it says, but you need Jesus. And I thought, that was pretty cool for him. But at some point, our presentation needs to smooth out a bit. We can work on it, and in every area of life, that's the case. Clunky is cute when you're starting out, but hopefully we grow. Hopefully we get better and pick up knowledge along the way. And then he says, add to knowledge, self-control. The word self-control is a word that literally comes from saying in strength. But the word generally refers to the capacity to be able to intelligently resist desires, to be able to control yourself from being a slave to your desires. Before, he talked about what was in the world through lust. What messes people up is what they want. And in order to have grace in your life, you have to get to the point where you just don't do whatever you feel like doing, say whatever you feel like saying, and justify it based on, well, sorry, it just came out of my head, through my mouth, in what I did. Yeah, we get that. We all want to do things that we shouldn't do. But as we learn and as we grow, we don't use our knowledge to blast others, but we use our knowledge to temper our own slavery to what we feel like doing. And some people just never quite make that transition. And so whenever we are resisting sin, it's constantly like this horrible battle, like I'm obsessed with all the things that I want to do that I know I shouldn't do. But it's not supposed to always be that kind of a battle. As you learn, as you grow in knowledge, that knowledge can flow into the ability to say, you know what, I'm used to not just doing everything I feel like doing. And I'm gaining in self-control. I'm getting a discipline in my life that is becoming more and more natural, more and more comfortable for me. The first day you're on a diet is anything but that. But if you've found a successful kind of groove, after a while, you're not even thinking that much about what you want to eat that you shouldn't eat, because you actually feel good about the fact that you haven't been eating it,
And all of a sudden, you find ways of eating and ways of living and ways of thinking.

thinking and even ways of snacking that don't completely destroy you. And that's what he's saying here. Find a way for your life to reflect the kind of control that doesn't just always mean banging heads with yourself or just punishing yourself. And then he goes on and he says, your next dance step after that is perseverance. That means, literally the word means to stay under. Perseverance is referring to patience. And to stay under has the connotation, pause, stop, rest a while. And you know, in every art form, whatever it is, certainly in dancing, it's not just the movements and it's not even just the transitions, but sometimes it's the pauses that make everything. In music, the ability to hold off, the ability to be patient, to not rush your notes, to not rush what you're going to say is so key because it's so much about timing. They say about comedy that it's all about timing. There was an old joke that, you know, the guy says, ask me what the key to comedy is. And the guy says, what's the key? Timing. Interrupting him, and say, it's hard to do with one person, but... But, you know, life is that way. You're like, oh, I want to push it. And yet, really, a gracious life is one where you're able to wait. You're under control. You've won that victory. You know where you're going. And as a result, you're okay with even an uncomfortable silence in your life for a period of time. You're waiting for that opportunity. I know in martial arts, that was one of the hardest things to teach people, is to wait for an opening, to wait for an opportunity, and to move when it's not expected. And that's what makes a dance interesting, and that's what makes a musical piece original. And even in a painting, it's the areas that don't have something in it that sometimes speak more than those that do. So the lesson for us in life is, okay, you're self-controlled, but you're not functioning like a robot. You're not mechanical in the way that you're doing things. It begins to flow because in your life, you've developed a capacity for perseverance and patience. You can wait for the right time for things to open up. You know, in relationships, it's so important to have a sense of timing. It's so important to know when to bring something up. Otherwise, if you're just a blunderbuss and you just push, okay, I'm going to say it, and now, well, there, I said it. That's not smooth. That's very immature. But to live our lives in such a way that, okay, God's not doing anything right now, but wait, whew, there it is. To do less is to stress ourselves out constantly. If you find yourself between jobs, you've lost a job. You know, some people are more stressed when they're not working than when they are. Because it's like, oh, I don't have a job. And that's completely unproductive. If you don't have a job right now, God's doing something right now. Are you willing to just go, okay, don't freak out, just wait, let's see what God does, let's spend some time with him and see how he works this out. Then he says, dance from perseverance to godliness. And again, we talked about this word earlier, eusebos in the Greek, but it's a word that means you're a good worshiper. To worship God is just to focus on him, to tell him what he is worth, to be able to calm our hearts and just enjoy fellowship with him. And this word for godliness is a word that means that you're good at that. It's something that is hard for many of us to be good at. A lot of times we think of worship as just, oh, that time of the service that lets people come in and be seated. Or when you begin to hear worship, it means, okay, finish your donut, finish your coffee, and then start meandering into the sanctuary. But worship is so much at the core of what life is. To be good at stopping and spending time with him, and in those pauses, in that patience, to be able to worship him honestly is something that really smooths out the steps from going from patience to worship. It's really a beautiful thing. People who can just relax in the presence of the Lord and spend time with him. That's gracious. That's a part of what life should be about. And then he says, move from that to brotherly kindness. The Greek word there is the word Philadelphia, which the city bears no resemblance to the concept.
fill us.

means friend, and Adelphos means brother. And the idea is you are beginning to form relationships with people that resemble family, what family relationships are supposed to be. You're finding connections. As you go through these dance steps, as you work through these moves, you find yourself all of a sudden working together with others. There's nothing more amazing than to see two people who are really good at something doing it together. It's a thing of beauty and grace and precision. Yeah, I think of two ice dancers as they spin on the ice so smoothly. And, you know, yeah, you're watching hoping they fall because that's more interesting. But it's amazing what they can do. It's amazing what they're able to perform as their moves tie in together. In the same way, when we begin to learn how to live our Christian life in a smooth, expressive, graceful way, we find ourselves in sync with others. We find ourselves making really special connections with others. And it's like, wow, look, God is doing this, and I've found someone who's a kindred spirit, someone that I am really connected to. And then he says, you move from that into love, agape. That deep, selfless sense of I would lay my life on the line for you. I love you. And, of course, Paul talks about the fact that without this, we have nothing. Now, those are the dance steps. But remember, the dances in those days were always in a circle. So it's not, okay, I got that out of the way. Now I move on to the next one. It's how can our lives flow in this way with these qualities whereby when people look at how we do life, they go, wow, you make that look easy. You make that look so natural. See, if we can't ever get to where our Christianity looks smooth and natural, then very few people are going to believe in it. If it, you know, and again, like I said, with a kid who's a brand new Christian, you just need Jesus. There are some people who have been Christians for 40 years, and they still think that's what they need to do, and go out on the street and yell at people and have a gimmick or whatever. The greatest opportunities to share your faith are going to be when people just look at your life and say, you don't seem to be burdened down like most people. You seem to roll with the punches. You're growing old gracefully. You seem to relish life and appreciate it. And when they see the rough edges being knocked off of you and your life is just credible, your life is, you can look at it and go, that looks like what life ought to be. Then what an attractive thing that is. And that's really what this whole dance routine that he's talking about, all of this choreography is really all about, is how can we live life the way life was designed to be lived? Not clunky, not klutzy, not mechanical, not legalistically, but smoothly. And so as he lays all of this out, he then now talks a little bit about, as our time is about it, but he talks a little bit about what happens when you do this and what happens when you don't. He says, verse 8, if these things are yours and they abound, you get better and better at this, you will be neither barren nor unfruitful in the knowledge of our Lord Jesus Christ. That word there for barren is the word argon. It's the word ergo, which means work. And it's the A in front of it means not working. And what he's saying is, if you do this, you won't find yourself with a life that's not working. You won't be unemployed. You won't be living in a way that's just banging your head against the wall. You'll find that actually you have a purpose in life. You'll find that God is actually getting something done. Your life will be ergonomic. It'll actually be smooth and functional. And he goes, if you ignore this, then you're going to find yourself unemployed, basically. You're going to find yourself with life not working. And then, as he says also, or unfruitful. There's not going to be fruit from your life. Nothing. You won't leave anything behind. You won't leave anything into the lives of others. You're not going to give them anything that enriches them or blesses them. You'll just be like a stick, not like a fruitful tree. And it's in knowing Jesus Christ. Verse 9, for he who lacks these things is short-sighted. The word there for short-sighted means you have smoke in your eyes. It's like trying to look through something, but it's all foggy. And he says, that's what's happening when your life isn't smooth, when your life isn't gracious and graceful, when you're not

allowing yourself this luxurious dance, you can't see. You lose your perspective. It's cloudy. And then he says also, and even to blindness. And the word there for blindness means that you shut your eyes. And so he says, if you don't figure out how this works, ultimately things are going to get more and more foggy, and eventually you'll give up and shut your eyes. Just go, it's too painful to look at. And other people will shut their eyes too. And he says, if you do that, you forgot that you've been cleansed from your old sins. You've lost your perspective. You forgot what it used to be like before you knew Jesus Christ. And as he says, you've been cleansed. The word there is the word catharsis, which means you've been healed. You've been medically, you've had your wound cleaned up and things like that. He goes, if you forget what you've been saved from, if you forget what it was like to not know God, then ultimately what happens is life just becomes a drudge. Life just becomes something that's just, oh, one day after next, this is a drag, this is terrible. He goes, understand how blessed you are. Understand how good you have it, and you'll be able to dance through the transitions of life more than just to klutz through them. And then he says, therefore, brethren, be even more diligent. I know you're trying this, but really focus on this. To make your call and election sure. Do you know that he has called you? Do you know that he has chosen you? Well, find a place of security in that so that you don't have to be insecure about where you stand with God. Start to make your life work. Allow the Spirit to work in this way, because that's the way that you can be certain that you know where you stand with God. For if you do these things, all the dance that he described earlier, you will never stumble. That word means to trip. And that's what a lot of people are afraid of in trying to dance, that I'm going to trip, I'm going to stumble, it's not going to go right, it'll mess me up. But he says, no, be okay with growing. Be okay with learning. Look for smoothness of transition, pauses and hesitation. Timing is everything. And believe me, he's going to be there to catch you. And you think you'll trip, you won't. You'll end up, your life will be a beautiful and a gracious expression of who God is. And then finally in verse 11, he says, for so an entrance will be supplied to you abundantly into the everlasting kingdom of our Lord and Savior Jesus Christ. An entrance will be supplied. Supply is such a, well, it's a word like add. It's just like, okay, it's supplied. There you go. Here's your supplies. In Greek, it's the same word, epikorageo. That same beautiful word of leading, intensively leading the dance. And so, again, by missing the translation, you miss the imagery. And what he is saying is, if you learn to allow your life to be a sweet expression of smooth transitions of God's grace through various times and situations and trials, and you just continue to smooth it out and let him to do that, and you do this dance, you're not going to be in the fog, you're not going to be tripping, you're not going to be stumbling, but listen, here's where the dance ends. You will dance into the very doors of heaven. Your final little pirouette as you're moving into the kingdom of God is going to be that last celebratory expression of what God has done in our lives. And so what a beautiful picture. And we look all around us and we will see examples in life of life working this way. If you're not into dancing or sports or what, I mean, go watch somebody surf sometime when they're really good at it. It's amazingly graceful and smooth when someone's good. Yeah, most of the people out in the water aren't, but you'll see someone. I was

0: transitions into a great turn, cuts back, comes back off the wave, does a 360. It's just like, it was like a dance. It was gorgeous. Now, we see those things in life, and Peter just wants to go, that's what life is like. It's to be a beautiful expression of smooth transitions and graceful growing and all of these things. And he says, hey, you're dancing, whether you like it or not. You can be clumsy and trip, or you can continue to dance, and you'll find out that when you pass through the gates of heaven on that final transition, it'll go, now it makes sense. And we should dance like people who are heading to heaven.
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0: When people are going to get married and they know they have to do that dance, they usually go take lessons and practice so they don't look stupid when they dance. You guys, these are the lessons. Your life is your dancing lesson before your entrance into heaven. Don't miss that. Don't settle for clumsy. Don't settle for legalism. Don't settle for math. Let God choreograph your life in such a way that you flow with it and that you make it look easy and that you take off all the rough edges and you let him smooth you out so that when people can see you, they go, that's how I want to live my life. That looks like it works. It looks like you're doing it right. May God help all of us to find that sweet spot of the dance.
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0: 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Well, dealing with skepticism in the church is the topic up next as Pastor Mike Fabares turns to the book of Philemon. It is a new study in, this is the shortest letter written by the Apostle Paul, and but it's short but sweet and has a poignant message to it. So that's coming up on Focal Point. I'm your host, Lynn Hackman. Keep it right here. 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
1: For years, society's watchword has been, if it feels good, do it. 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Not everyone feels that way, of course. The 19th century philosopher and naturalist Henry David Thoreau came close to the truth when he said, "That man is richest whose pleasures are the cheapest." But the psalmist David was even more accurate when he wrote about the pleasure with the best cost-benefit ratio known to man. He wrote in Psalm 16, "At God's right hand are pleasures forevermore. God's pleasures are available to all who will embrace them." This is David Jeremiah encouraging you to get on the road to new life. 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
5: Trust me, a lot of people blame their personal conflicts in the church on doctrinal issues when it really is not a doctrinal issue. It's a personal issue. Your feelings got hurt. You got bent out of shape because they wronged you. Now, are there doctrinal issues that should divide us? Yes, but that's rare. We try to find a theological branch to hang the conflict on, but stop. People that you come to church with, the problems with those people are issues that need to be dealt with.

0: one of us has been let down by someone in the church, or we will be. 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
1: Picture yourself, if you would, for a moment, as a brand new Christian. You're a brand new Christian, middle of your life, didn't grow up in church. Some intelligent, caring coworker starts talking about eternal things with you. God's Spirit starts to work on your heart. You start to feel the guilt of your sin. You recognize the fact that you're subject to a creator that you're going to have to stand before. You get that conviction that you deserve his just response to your sins, and you learn through these consistent conversations with your evangelistic friend that Christ has paid the penalty fully, and you throw yourself on the mercy of God, you cling by faith to Christ, and you just are flooded with a new feeling of relief that your sins have been forgiven, that you are a new creation in Christ. You're excited about the fact that you, for the first time, feel like everything's right between you and your Maker. And then your evangelistic friend says, hey, you know what you need now is you got to go to church. You got to get involved in church. And so he brings you to church. Never been to church, right? You maybe for Christmas as a kid you went, but this is not a part of your upbringing. And so you come for the first time and you pull in the parking lot and there's parking people pointing you where to park, and you get out, you start walking in, you see people with kids in tow and Bibles under their arms all flooding to the lobby. You walk into the lobby, it's buzzing with people standing in line for coffee and look the other direction, men and women thumbing through Christian books. You walk into the auditorium, you hear Christian music lightly playing in the background you've never heard before, and people are greeting one another joyfully and lovingly, and you just think, this is amazing. You think, this is great, it's amazing. All these people that are just like me, forgiven, they love each other, they love God. You feel like you're now in a new family. It's just almost euphoric. You sense that this has been going on your whole life, and you knew nothing about it, and now you're here. Well, that would be a great feeling, but it's the skeptic in the back row who watches you wide-eyed and so optimistic that says, yeah, right. Just give it some time, right? All this new Christian needs is a year, maybe two, at the most five, and they'll realize just what a mess this church

really is. How the people are not always as nice as they seem. And they'll stab you in the back, and there's going to be problems, and you're going to get your feelings hurt, and you're going to have issues with people that make you angry. There's a lot of passive-aggressive behavior in the church, and some of it not so passive. And you've got people that are leaving upset, and groups that are splitting, and all kinds of problems between these people. Now, that'd be a sad thing for a new convert to hear from some curmudgeon in the back row, but I'd have to say his prediction is probably true. There are going to be problems, and there are going to be people that don't like each other. I mean, we are, after all, a bunch of Christians that may be forgiven and may be right with God, but we're not yet glorified. We're not perfected. There's a lot of trouble. And there's going to be hurt feelings, and there are going to be people taking sides. And there's no doubt that given enough time, you're going to have problems with people that you feel like should be your spiritual family, and it's just going to happen. And really, the difference between a church that encounters those things and lets them fester, and divisions and fissions and factions all kind of fall into place, where you eventually get to kind of a civil war in the church that ends in a church split, and the church that still has these imperfect people, sometimes stepping on each other's toes, sometimes hurting feelings, but they deal with them one by one, one conflict at a time, one strained relationship at a time, and they settle those and move forward. The difference between that church that gets through their problems and the church that just kind of compounds their problems is the difference between a church that is going to be fruitful and effective, albeit imperfect, and one that's going to implode. There's always issues between Christians. And what we need to do is make sure that we handle those some things that crop up and get into our relationships and threaten to mess up a relationship that will soon turn to people aligning with others and causing all sorts of problems. We've got to prepare for that by responding rightly to them. Finished the book of Acts last week, Acts chapter 28. You remember he's under house arrest, and Paul, we saw for the 2 years he's there with the freedom to share the gospel with people as they come and go and write letters of the New Testament. He wins a lot of people to Christ, including one man named Onesimus. Onesimus, he learns, is a runaway slave. And what a small world Paul realizes it is when he finds out that he ran away from Colossae, a city that Paul knew very well, and he ran away from a man named Philemon, who Paul's eyes must have gotten big. Who? Philemon. I know Philemon. Philemon's the wealthy man in Colossae that hosts the church in his home. And now he's got a dilemma on his hands. Here's a new brother in Christ, Onesimus, with a sordid past, and he surreptitiously ran away. This wasn't buying his freedom or trying to shake hands and agree that it's time for him to move on. This was basically theft in the Greco-Roman world, and he is really, by Roman law, a fugitive. And Paul knows we just can't sweep this under the carpet. So he writes a letter to the church at Colossae. We know it as the letter of the Colossians. And along with that, he writes another small letter, the letter that we call the letter to Philemon. And he says to Philemon in this letter, you got to fix this problem. It's just a great template with a very extreme wrong that was done, and something that's just not going to be easy to do, to really forget and forgive the kinds of things that should separate people in any other organization, in any other situation. But in the Church of Christ, we need to deal with this because we're not like every other organization. And I think this extreme template of solving problems can be a great roadmap for us to make sure we're the latter church and not the former church, the latter church that works through every conflict, and make sure that we come out the other end still unified and in harmony with each other, prepared and knowing we're going to have problems, but we know how to solve them. We know how to solve them because we have great examples like Paul's divine wisdom to Philemon and Onesimus to solve the problem. So we finished Acts 28, and one of the letters I wanted to tackle was one of his prison epistles that probably is not as well known as Paul's other writings. It's the little book of Philemon, and if you could look it up, you could find Hebrews, turn back one book, and you'll find the book of Philemon. And this week, we're just going to deal with the introduction, and it's a rather long introduction for a book that is so short.
He'll make his appeal and get to the meat of his

instruction in verse 8. But the prelude to this is all the foundational theological, the supporting rigor. It's the reason that we should do everything that follows. We're going to look at this, and I hope we're going to leave more equipped either to deal with the problem we have right now, whether it's actively aggressive, passively aggressive, or whether it's just something that torques you and you can't look at that person. We're going to do the difficult work in the next 3 weeks, trying to make sure we can be a unified church. So take a look at these seven verses with me. And if you're new to the church and you think, I don't have any problems yet, well, stick around. I hate to be the curmudgeon in the back row, but it is coming. So we're going to equip you ahead of time. Read from the English Standard Version. Paul begins with something that's familiar to us. It's where we left him in Acts 28. Paul, a prisoner for Christ Jesus. We learned there were several people with him. And at this point, Timothy is with him. And he says, and Timothy, our brother. Now, at the bottom of verse 1, he addresses those who are the addressees of this letter. To Philemon, our beloved fellow worker. And to Phia, our sister. And because the bottom of verse 2 and the way the syntax of all this works, we won't bore you with all that. This is probably his wife. So we have Philemon and Phia, his wife. And probably because of the bottom of verse 2, Archippus is probably their son that is still living there in the home. So Philemon, our beloved fellow worker. And Phia, our sister. And Archippus, our fellow soldier. And the church that meets in your house. He's well-to-do, and he's so well-to-do that he's got a big enough home to host the church as it gathers together throughout the week and especially on Sunday. Very familiar salutation in verse 3. If you've read any of Paul's letters, you know he often starts this way. Grace to you and peace from God our Father and the Lord Jesus Christ. Now, in English, modern English at least, we don't distinguish between second person singular and second person plural pronouns. So I've got to read this in the Southern edition so you know we're dealing with a plural second person pronoun. Grace to y'all and peace from God our Father and Lord Jesus Christ. Why do I need to say that? Because the pronouns shift really fast in verse 4. He's addressing now Philemon, Aphia, Archippus, and the church. So we know the Colossian Christians are going to read this. They're going to know this. And they probably already, those who are close to Philemon, the host of the church, probably already know that he's got a runaway slave. But now the runaway slave's encountered Paul. He's gotten saved by an intelligent, caring evangelist. And now he's being sent back with a rolled up scroll in his hand to say, hey, Paul says we got to fix our problem. And he says, you know what? Grace to you all and peace from God our Father and the Lord Jesus Christ. But look at verse 4. I thank my God always when I remember you. Singular. The second person pronoun here is singular. I thank my God always when I remember you, singular, in my prayers. And I hear, verse 5, because I hear of your singular love and the faith that you, singular, have toward the Lord Jesus. A choppy way to read it. But we've gone from, you know, grace to you all to, I thank God, Philemon, because I think about you. I remember you in my prayers. And I've heard that your love and your faith that you have toward the Lord Jesus and for all the saints. Well, it's obvious to say, okay, I know how love transcends the vertical relationship to Christ. And I see how you can love your brother. But it's interesting that the word faith is coupled with this. Well, there's obviously a kind of faith that we have in Christ. I mean, we're trusting that his life and his death and his resurrection are all applied to my account, as Romans 6 says, so that I can be right before God. I have faith in Christ. But there is a sense in which we can say we're supposed to have faith in each other. Even the basic command about love says love is supposed to cover a multitude of sins. Even the sense in which we should be giving each other the benefit of the doubt. And he knows that Philemon is setting a good example in that regard. I'm grateful that you love and you trust in the people of God, just like you trust in Christ. Not the same quality of faith, but you do. You have a good relational ethic in the church. Verse 6. And I pray that the sharing of your faith may become effective to the full knowledge of every good thing that is in us for the sake of Christ. I read that quickly. It's a mouthful, but it is really the key to all that we're going to see in this book. This particular verse, it's the hardest verse to translate. It's the hardest verse to interpret. And sadly, I think the NIV and the ESV and a few other English translations translate it this way. And if I use the phrase, hey, this Saturday, I was sharing my faith with someone, you would say, I know what you mean. It's what we do on Saturday morning here, go door to door, and we share our faith. We share the gospel. We share the good news of Christ. That is not what we're talking about here. As a matter of fact, the word, if you got your Greek New Testament out, I know some of you do, that word here is the word koinonia. And if you grew up in the church or been around the church very long, you know that word. Usually translates into our English word fellowship. And if you were around back in the old days in Acts chapter 2, when we were studying Acts chapter 2, verses 42 and following, you remember that whole

whole sermon on fellowship. And we talked about it in two senses. There's a sense in which the early church, they fellowshipped in an active sense. And it can be translated sharing, just like in this passage. They shared with each other. I mean, even in chapter 4, the end of chapter 4, when Barnabas was selling property and sharing its proceeds to help people in the church, they were sharing. Whatever persons had needs, they met those needs. And just like when we say, well, our small group's not going through the questions, is we're having a fellowship night. And you're saying, okay, what do I bring? I'm going to bring some food, or we're going to sit around and I'm going to bring some conversation. I'm going to bring some stories. We're going to hang out and we're going to fellowship. That's an active sense of the word. But then there's a passive sense of the word. See, we're in the fellowship. We share in the fellowship of faith. We have a participation in it, and we are, we would say, of the fellowship. And in this particular passage, sharing is not a bad word, but the sharing shouldn't be considered in an active sense, but a passive sense. And if you dig into this text, and a lot of translations will put it this way, the idea is that we have a share in the faith. That's a good way to put it. We have a fellowship, a koinonia, a sharing in the faith. And he says, look at how it's put now. I pray that the sharing of your faith, that you're a part of this thing, may become effective. If I'm a Christian, I'm sharing in this faith, well, then I want it to do stuff in your life. I want it to work its way out first through your brain for the full knowledge. I want you to know what you should be doing, that the whole point of a transformed mind is to know the truth, that we can discern what the will of God is. We need our minds to be transformed. I want it to go through your brain, the full knowledge of every good thing, I love this now, that is in us. Something that God has put in us. He's changed our hearts. The new covenant promise was to take your heart of stone, give you a heart of flesh. God's going to change you from the inside out. And in a sense, we want all of that connection with the Spirit of God within us to create, as it says in Ephesians chapter 2, verse 10, this outworking of good works that God has set out before us. We want these things to be organic in our lives. Sharing in the faith may become effective for the full knowledge of every good thing that is in us for your sake. No, for Christ's sake. There are some things we do that come from within that don't win us any points in our lives. They don't make our lives any better. Matter of fact, it feels sacrificial. It feels like I'm not winning in this. Forgiveness in general is a theme which we're going to get into next week in the heart of this letter. I mean, that seems like I'm losing. I'm letting something go when I feel like I need my pound of flesh out of this. I really want to tell him off to get back to the concepts within our church. I feel like I need to bear this grudge for the next 20 weeks or 20 months, but I'm going to let it go. That feels like a loss, but we're doing it for Christ's sake. We forgive each other for Christ's sake. I want all of that participation in the faith of the gospel, the truth of Christ. I want it to become effective for the full knowledge of every good thing that is in us for the sake of Christ. And there's one good thing Paul has in mind when he's writing to Philemon, right? You're going to take Onesimus back and forgive him. You guys need to make up over this. I know it's a problem. He wronged you. And I'm not talking about restitution here. I'm talking about you accepting him back as a brother. We'll get into all that next time. That's what he has in view. Then, he's not done with the introduction, verse 7, for I have derived much joy and comfort from your love, my brother. Talking to you, specifically Philemon. When I was there, I was meeting, I preached in your house. It was so great. Your love brought me joy and comfort. And not only that, because the hearts of the saints have been refreshed through, you're blessing all kinds of people in this church. Can you see he's kind of setting him up for where he's going? I think Onesimus might have given this letter to someone else. So you go in there and have him read it first before I walk in. And these seven verses are going to be foundational. If we can understand these seven verses, if we can put to practice these seven verses, it's going to put every other conflict you ever have with another Christian. I'm not talking about apostasy. I'm not talking about doctrinal, like, and trust me, a lot of people blame their personal conflicts in the church on doctrinal issues when it really is not a doctrinal issue. It's a personal issue. Your feelings got hurt. You got bent out of shape because they wronged you. Now, are there doctrinal issues that should divide us? Yes, but that's rare. About 90% of the time, if not 99% of the time, the issues are personal. They're not theological. You gotta find a theological branch to hang the conflict on, but stop, right? If it's apostasy, great. Come to the pastors. We can deal with that. And if we have to part ways, we'll part ways. But most of the problems you have with people in your small group, in your subcongregation, people that you come to church with, the problems with those people are issues that need to be dealt with because of who we are in Christ. And these seven verses are so great in helping us think that through. Let's start with the first two verses. The way that he describes all the players in this book and even the person he's standing next to here in the prison.
Paul, a prisoner.

0: for Christ Jesus. Now we know that he was literally a prisoner in Rome. And Timothy, our brother, if you said, Mike, how many brothers do you have? I say, I have one brother. And you know what you mean by that, and you know what I would mean by my answer, right? I have one genetic, biological brother. That's it. That's all I got. But if you said, no, I'm thinking the way the Bible means it here. Is Timothy Paul's brother? The answer is no, not literally, but metaphorically, because we know he's a fellow Christian. Matter of fact, he's an up-and-coming pastor who's going to take the reins of the church in Ephesus, and he calls him in 2 Timothy his son. Well, he's not his son, but he's his son in the faith, but he's not a brother. This is a metaphorical use of language. It's a familial use of language, as you see in verse 2 when he says, Apphia, our sister. Is Philemon Paul's brother-in-law? The answer is no. We're not talking about a biological sister. We're talking about a metaphorical sister. Again, familial words in the body of Christ, very common. So we have the familial metaphor. And then Philemon is described here as our beloved fellow worker. If I said worker or business or marketplace, you know, task, I would say, what is Paul's marketplace task? What does he do for business? Well, at least on the mission field, he was making tents. And that was very important, particularly in the city of Ephesus, where there was a lot of need for that, with all the pilgrims coming to the temples there. And he made those tents. That was his business. Am I supposed to think that Philemon is literally in business with Paul and a fellow worker? The answer is no. This is metaphorical language, right? It's not like they both are running a tent business. Certainly not making that kind of money with that kind of house, making tents. So we're not literally saying you're fellow workers. We're metaphorically workers. We're talking about some other kind of work. And then he says, hey, your son, or maybe it's just someone in the church that was close to him, Archippus, our fellow soldier. Well, I know one thing about Paul, because I've studied his life with you through the second half of the book of Acts. He is not a Roman soldier, right? He's not a Roman soldier. So there's no way that we're talking about him being a fellow soldier as though he's in the Roman army. He's not. This is metaphorical language. So let's think about the metaphorical language employed in this introduction in the first two verses as he thinks about the work that's being done in the church as it meets in his house. And let's think about what that says to the whole issue of what we are going to deal with in the book, and that is interpersonal conflict in the church. Let me just jam those all together. I've already run through them. We have familial metaphors, we have business metaphors, marketplace metaphors, and we've got warfare metaphors. And all of those might help me if I jam them together, particularly if I take the business and the warfare, because in the sense of if you're a Marine or whatever, this is your business, is to be a fighter. And let's just jam those two together. There's a mission, and it's a mission of fighting. And we'll talk about that. And then siblings, well, that's what we are in terms metaphorically. We're siblings. So these things will help us. Jot this down as we jam it together in one phrase. Number one, you need to see yourselves in this church, in your small group, in your subcongregation, as siblings with a mission. That is going to help us if we just start there.
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2: 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So if you have a life or Bible question that you'd like to run by the pastors, keep this number handy, 888-564-6173, and give us a call. We love, love, love to hear from you. We'll keep it right here for Gospel Every Day with Pastor Eric Geiger. You know, love at first sight is perhaps one of the all-time cliches of cliches. Pastor Eric is going to share his own personal journey of falling in love with his beautiful wife, Kate, and how the best marriages start with friendship and developing a deep respect for each other. Not that, you know, some people say, oh, yes, it was love at first sight. Well, yeah, but he's going to tell us why it's taking the slow route to a deep deep respect for each other and a deep friendship is even better. I'm your host, Lynn Hackman. Keep it right here for Gospel Every Day, right here on K-Wave.
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9: In our world, you will hear often statements that set up the foundation of a relationship based on, very common, beauty, attraction, looks. You have heard it said, love at first sight, or I'm gonna fall in love. As if I didn't even know what happened. I was just walking and bam, I just fell. It was like an accident. I met Kay my sophomore year of college, her freshman year, and I saw her from a distance, and I did think that she was very attractive and would love to have a conversation with her. But if someone hears us talk about how we met and started to date, if they would say, was that love at first sight, I would reject that because it actually cheapens the commitment that Kay and I made.

made for one another. It wasn't love at first sight, nor was it falling in love as if it was an accident. What Cain and I have was not just a fall, an accident, nor was it merely something that was based on sight. Here's essentially what happened. I had been the president of the freshman class of that college ministry on a public school campus. And then my sophomore year, Kay comes to the school and then she gets elected as the freshman president. And the executive director asked me if I would pray about mentoring Kay. I was like, yes, Lord, send me, send me. I feel the call of God upon my life to mentor Kay, which was great because for a season then we became really good friends and I needed that because I was awkward. I needed that to help me have all these conversations with her. And then finally, we had been friends for several months and I could no longer not ask her to go on a date. I wanted to take her to dinner so badly. So I was in my apartment and she was in her dorm room and I picked up a phone to, like a real phone, like a phone, picked up a phone to call Kay. And Kay answers and I mean, I'm awkward. I say, hey, this is Eric. She said, hey. I said, I like you. She says, oh, I like you too. I want to take you on a date. She said, that sounds great. I would love that. Yes. I said, all right, that sounds awesome. Thank you. I'll talk to you soon. Realized right after I hung up that I didn't like set a time or a place. So I was injured on the play, but I stayed in the game, picked up the call, phone, called her again, and we've been married for almost 29 years right now. But love at first sight lowers the commitment that I made to Kay. So we started to date. We dated. It really wasn't a long season at all. And I believed I want to become one with her. I want to give my life to her. I want to esteem her and cherish her for the rest of my life above all else, above all other women. And she is going to be the one that I commit to, that I will lay down my life for her, that I love her. And I want to spend the rest of my life serving her as my bride. I committed to be one with Kay. So to call it just love at first sight, it would be to cheapen it. It was more than just physical beauty, more than just physical attraction. So the world says love at first sight. Scripture says, no, beauty is fleeting. This is God's word. Proverbs chapter 31, verse 30. Here is the wisdom of the Proverbs. Charm is deceptive and beauty is fleeting, but a woman who fears the Lord will be praised. And you'll see, I will apply this to both men and women. I want you to see charm is deceptive, meaning if you are single and dating, be careful because someone can present themselves deceptively based on what you want the person to be, which is why you want community around you, which is why you want wisdom, because someone can deceive you. Charm is deceptive. And notice, beauty is fleeting. So you don't want charm to be the foundation of your relationship. You don't want beauty to be the foundation of your relationship because charm can lie to you and beauty can flee from you. You want something else that's stronger to be the foundation of your relationship. And what the proverb says is you want fear of the Lord to be the foundation. That you want fear of God, not afraid of God, like he's gonna strike me down, but no, an awe, a reverence of God. You want the foundation of your relationship. If you're married to be, we have this mutual respect and adoration for God. And if you're single looking for someone, you want the characteristic that matters the most to you to not be beauty that flees, but fear of God that can grow. See, beauty never will grow over time, but fear of God can grow, which means your marriage can become stronger over time as you both have this collective together awe for who he is. Beauty, love at first sight, is a too weak of a foundation for you. In fact, the whole definition of beauty even changes over time. I have two daughters, so I've been well aware of the pressure that women in our culture face to try to have these standards of beauty that are constantly bombarding you. But the whole beauty definition even changes throughout our culture. And so love at first sight is damaging. That phrase is damaging to those who are married because it tempts you to have beauty or appearance as
the foundation of your marriage, but it's not strong enough to be a foundation for your marriage. And if you're single, it can cause you to look for

wrong characteristics in a person. You have heard people talk about the list. Even Christian speakers will say, hey, get a list of the qualities that you want in a person. Write that list down so that you don't date someone or pursue someone that violates that list. And I'm not against the list as long as the right characteristics are on the list and shallow characteristics don't make the list and the right weight is given to the characteristics that are on the list. And oftentimes beauty is the top of people's list. Now, I'm still very attracted to Kay. I believe she is beautiful. She has aged like fine wine. I have aged like milk. I told her that. And she's like, nah, that's not true, baby. Maybe almond milk. But often what makes people's list is only external characteristics. What will make often a young woman's list, it relates to the guy's height and hairline. And I want to say, young women, his height or his hairline has nothing to do if he's going to be a great dad or be with you in the midst of trials in your life. No bearing whatsoever on what kind of father he's going to be and how faithful of a husband he's going to be to you. His height and his hairline matter nothing for that. And young men, I'll say, as you look at a young woman, I want this color hair or this body type. Her hair and her body type have nothing to do with the kind of mom she's going to be for your children. And if she's going to be with you through your ups and downs in your career, nothing at all. Be sure the right characteristics are on your list if you have a list. So what should be on the list? If you're single, what should be on the list? And if you're married, what really are the bricks that cause you to have a strong house? The three little pigs had an enemy. The enemy was the big bad wolf who came to huff and puff and blow the house down. Those of us who are married, we have an enemy as well. Our enemy Satan prowls around like a roaring lion seeking someone to devour. And he came to steal, kill, and destroy. He wants to destroy your marriage. And so you don't want your marriage to be built on straw or on sand. You want bricks. You want a strong house, a strong foundation. So if I'm single, what characteristics should be on my list? If I'm married, what are the bricks that should be the foundation? I'm going to bring us back to Proverbs chapter 31. Proverbs 31 is often referred to as a chapter in the Bible about the woman. In fact, sometimes she trends on social media, the Proverbs 31 woman. And her characteristics are very admirable, but it can be a lot of pressure for a woman because it is a daunting list of characteristics. But I want you to see in Proverbs 31 that not only is the woman mentioned, but the man is mentioned as well. I want to pull the characteristics that we see in Proverbs 31 of both the man and the woman. Now, I'm a dad of daughters, and I've been praying for my daughter's husband since they were months old, since I would rock them to sleep at night and feed them a baby bottle. I would beg God, and I really would pray for 17 years for my oldest and 15 years for my youngest, three things. Lord, I pray that there will be a man that enters her life. I'm praying for her spouse right now that he will love Jesus, love people, and work hard. Lord, bless my daughter with a man who loves Jesus, loves people, and works hard. Well, where do I get that from? I want you to see in Proverbs 31, if you're single, these are what I think should be on your list. This is the list I think you should have. And if you're married, these are the bricks you want in your marriage. First, character among others. Both the man and the woman in Proverbs 31 are people of character. Notice verse 23 about the man. Her husband is known at the city gates. So people look to this man as a man of character and integrity. He's a man of honor. People know him and they trust him. The woman is a woman of character as well. Who can find a wife of noble character? She is far more precious than jewels. It is said of the woman of character that she is more valuable than all the riches in the world. A woman and a man of character. They both also have compassion for others. Verse 8, the wisdom writer says that his mom taught him as a child to speak up for those who have no voice. So he cares for the vulnerable and for the marginalized, but the woman does as well. Verse 20, she extends her hands to the needy. They're both compassionate for others. They both have wisdom from above. It is not for kings to drink wine or for rulers to desire beer, is what the mother told the son. He references it in verse 4. He's basically saying, I was raised from a young age to not allow my desires to rule me, to not allow alcohol to run my life. But no, I'm going to seek God and fear God, and his wisdom is going to guide my life. The woman is wise as well. Verse 26, her mouth speaks wisdom. And they also are both hardworking within. He sits, the man does, among the elders of the land. It means he's been respected. He's been hardworking in his life, in his career.

0: career. He's not been lazy at all. He's well respected among the elders. The woman we know in Proverbs 31, if you read it, I mean, she's a very hardworking woman. Verse 17 sums it up. She draws on her strength and reveals that her arms are strong, a strong woman.
1: Revelation, the last book of the Bible, describes the end of evil and the end of the world as we know it. It has fascinated people for centuries, driving fear in some and confusion in others. But the first readers received the visions in the book with comfort and hope, because Jesus is the one at the center. He is the one who is with us, keeps his promises, conquers, and will make everything new. Join us this weekend at any of our Mariners Church locations or online as we study the book of Revelation. You can learn more at marinerschurch.org/kwave.
0: So these are the characteristics we see in Proverbs 31, and this serves an incredible foundation for their relationship. Let me walk you through these real quickly. First, character among others. Both the man and the woman have this fear of God. The woman who fears the Lord will be praised. Beauty runs, charm can lie to you, but a fear for God can grow, and that's the foundation of their character. So if you fear God, respect God, have an awe for God, he will make you into a person of integrity. He will guard your character. And character is ultimately what you want if you're looking for someone to date. And if you are married, you want you both to grow in your character as the foundation of your relationship. Jonathan Grant, in his book, Divine Sex, he offers a critique of online dating. He's not against online dating. He says, I know many who have married through online dating, but I want to offer a careful critique, he writes in his book. And I agree with his critique. I'm not against online dating. I know people in our church have married via online dating, and God can use the tools of technology. But he gives a caution that I think is wise. He says that online dating came after online shopping. And because online shopping conditions you to look at what you're seeing on the screen as a disposable resource, you have to be careful that you don't transition that thinking to online dating and view people's profiles online as if that person is disposable and can just be thrown away. That you must see each person, each profile, as that person is created by God, and God loves that person. And what causes you to treat people well with respect and care is if you will fear God, have this character that is growing. You want someone who is filled with character. Now, notice, if you are dating, oftentimes people will start with the physical attraction. I shared this with our young adults on Thursday night, and it was mind-blowing for them, but I'm going to share it with you as well. What if you changed it? What if instead of asking, am I physically attracted to this person, and then let me get to know the person and see if they have character, what if you did the opposite? What if you found, if you're a young man, what if you found the young woman who loves God the most? What if you pursued the person who is chasing after Jesus with the fiercest intensity? Young women, what if you looked for a guy, not based on how he looks, but what if you were first going after the person's character? What if you ask God to give you an attraction to the things that matter to him the most? Because beauty is fleeting. What if you said, God, help me see what you see. Help me be attracted to the things that you honor, the things that are most valuable to you. And what's most valuable to God and what's most sustaining in a relationship isn't beauty, because it's fleeting. But what is most important is the foundation of character. So what if instead of looking for the person who's the quote-unquote hottest, what if you look for the person who's the most godly? The person who loves Jesus and their faith inspires you the most. Number one, character among others. Number two, compassion for others. Both the man and the woman, we see in the proverb that we read, they have compassion and kindness towards other people. And so when they get married, their marriage is beautiful, because they enter a marriage together not being consumed with what is it for me? What is in this marriage for me? This marriage is about me. No, they enter their marriage as a way for their marriage to bless the world. This is a beautiful vision of Christian marriage, that one compassionate person commits to be united with another compassionate person, and they become one, and then they use their marriage as a tool, a means of God's grace to bless the world, to care for other people, to be compassionate for others. Which means if you are single and you're dating, you should watch carefully how the person you start to date or you're interested in dating, how the person treats others. Because how the person treats others is how the person

friends gonna treat you? And I've heard people say, no, I know that they're a jerk to other people, but they're so nice to me. If they're a jerk to someone, to others, one day they'll be a jerk to you. If the person always has drama around the person, is always gossiping about other people, one day that person will do that to you. As you are dating, if you watch the character of the person and you see that they are not kind and compassionate, they're not caring towards other people, that is a warning sign. Because you want to enter into a relationship where two compassionate people become one, and then their marriage is a way to bless the world with their compassion. Number three, wisdom from above. You want someone who is wise, and according to the Proverbs, wisdom comes from fearing God. You want the foundation of your marriage, if you are married, to be wisdom. I'm so thankful that when Kay and I got married, we had wise people around us who had the important conversations. And I know some of you are engaged and or soon to be married, and you are going through that process of having people speak into your marriage. I applaud you for doing that. That is wise to do so. There are important topics that those who have gone before us know that we should talk about. People talk to us about these things. The big ones, family. How many kids are you talking about having? How are you going to raise those kids? What are going to be the priorities? On the weekend, is it going to be travel ball, or is it going to be you worship together as a family? You should have that conversation. Sex, you need to have conversations about the sexual intimacy that you crave with one another and how you're going to safeguard sexual intimacy in your marriage. You need to have wise conversations about finances. Kay and I did as well. People sat us down. Okay, are you a saver? Are you a spender? Okay, how does this work? Are you going to have a conversation about how much percentage of your income you're going to spend? How much are you going to save? How much are you going to give? We had wise people in our lives have these conversations with us, and it was so helpful. But at the same time, you'll never be able to have all the conversations because life's going to overwhelm you with things you never even thought about. There's going to be trials that hit that you never could have planned. There's going to be situations that enter your life that you could never have had a conversation about because you didn't know it was coming. And in that season, what you want is a marriage built on wisdom, because wisdom will guide you through those difficult challenges. And wisdom comes from fearing God. So you don't want someone who looks really good on the outside but is a fool on the inside. You don't want someone who is like really beautiful on the out, but on the inside, they're a fool. And if you're like, Eric, that's hardcore to say it that way. I'm actually being really gentle. Here's how the Proverbs says it. Proverbs 11, verse 22, a beautiful woman who rejects good sense is like a gold ring in a pig's snout. That is the word of the Lord right there. This is what the proverb is saying, both to men and women. If you are attracted to him and you think he looks great on the outside, but on the inside, he's a fool, you are getting the gold ring of his attractiveness, but you are getting the pig's snout with the gold ring. You are getting a fool. And here's number four. You want someone who is hardworking within. Laziness spills. So when someone says, he's not motivated right now in his career, but once he gets a job he likes, then he'll be motivated. Warning sign. If he's not willing to work at what God's given him in his career, when God gives him a marriage, what makes you think he's going to be willing to work at that? And so work ethic also spills over as well. Now, I'm not advocating for someone to be a workaholic. It doesn't mean that the person has to be like, man, I just work all the time. I just make it rain. I just work. No, you don't want that, but you don't want laziness, because laziness spills over. And so work ethic also spills over. If we follow Jesus, he turns us into those kinds of people. You follow after Jesus and he changes your character. You follow after him, and the one who entered this world to absorb in his flesh all of your sin and your shame, he's the same one who then enters into your life and changes you, and he keeps changing you, and he's committed to you. He's never going to leave you or forsake you. You follow after Jesus, and he keeps working on you. He works on your integrity. He works on your character. So you follow after Jesus, and he makes you a man, or he makes you a woman of character. You follow after Jesus, and he makes you a person of compassion. He changes how you treat people. Jesus changes how you treat people, because your heart is then overwhelmed with how he treated you.
that you were distant towards him, that you were once hard towards him, and he loved you first, and he entered this world to offer himself for you, and his compassion towards you, his kindness towards you, when you really understand his grace, it changes how

0: view people and changes how you treat people. So you follow Jesus and he turns you into a compassionate person. You follow after Jesus and he fills you with wisdom because he is the only wise king, the wise God over all little g gods. You follow after the wise one and he fills you with wisdom. He gives you a hunger and a thirst for his word. And when you read his word, he turns you into a wise person. You follow after Jesus and he turns you into a person of discipline and work ethic? He does. Now, I know we have different personalities. Some of us are more laid back. Some of us are more intense. But all of us, as we follow after Jesus, he changes how we view everything in our lives, including our professions. And so the guy who's like, I don't like my job. I only get passionate about my job when I like my job. You follow after Jesus, he changes that. Because then you see your career and your job not as something that you found for yourself, but in God's sovereignty and providence, he gave that to you, and you work with all your might at your job or your career because you realize you're not really working for somebody here. You're ultimately working for King Jesus because he's the one who rules and reigns over everything. And so he then even motivates you in your daily life. He motivates you to view your car differently. If you're like, I didn't care about my car. I was sloppy with my car. Well, when you follow after Jesus, you realize it's not your car. It's his. And he gave it to you. And you then steward what he gave you. So it changes how you treat everything in your life. Do you understand that Jesus changes everything about you? He changes everything about you, from how you view people to how you view everything in your life as a gift from him. So you follow after Jesus and he turns you into the kind of person who is a man or woman of character, of compassion, of wisdom, and hardworking. And that is a great foundation for a relationship. So that when the enemy comes to steal, kill, and destroy and wants to blow down your house, he can't blow down the house because it's built on the rock, and the rock is Jesus the Christ, the Son of the living God.
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2: 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Hey, I'm Phil Ross. Happy Wednesday. Hope you're doing good today. And I'm so happy to be able to share the great Bible teaching with you that we have here on K-Wave with you. And coming up at 3 o'clock today, as always, we have Pastor's Perspective. And today, joining your host, Brian Perez, the pastors in the studio will be somebody that we just love around here. Well, actually, two people we love around here. Three people we love around here. Let's be fair. Along with Brian Perez, we love Brian. And also we love Pastor Brian Broderson of echoesofmercy.com, Pastor Emeritus of Calvary Chapel, Costa Mesa. So happy to have back with us on Pastor's Perspective, Dr. Ed Stetzer, Dean of Theology at the Talbot School of Theology, Biola University. Ed is also the host of Ed Stetzer Live, heard Saturday mornings right here on K-Wave. Always a fun time with Ed. Look forward to having him here to answer your questions and to get in line to answer your question. All you need to do is call in at 888-564-6173. That's 888-564-6173. Phone lines are going to open up a little bit before 3 o'clock, about 7 minutes till. So we invite you to call in then and be sure to join us in just a little bit here for Pastor's Perspective. Leading up to that, though, however, another great Bible teaching program. It's Gospel in Life with Pastor Tim Keller. So keep it right here on K-Wave for another great time.

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5: I'm going to be reading from John chapter 20, verses 19 through 23. If you guys have a quick moment here, John chapter 20, verses 19 through 23. On the evening of that day, the first day of the week, the doors being locked where the disciples were for fear of the Jews, Jesus came and stood among them and said to them, "Peace be with you." When he had said this, he showed them his hands and his side, and the disciples were glad when they saw the Lord. Jesus said again to them, "Peace be with you. As the Father sent me, even so I am sending you." And when he had said this, he breathed on them and said, "Receive the Holy Spirit. If you forgive the sins of any, they are forgiven them. If you withhold forgiveness from any, it is withheld." We live in a very highly anxious age. Not only do we have our own problems, but we have the problems of the world through our phones. We have to have an opinion on everything. We never quite get to them. It's an anxiety spiral. The disciples, too, have just betrayed their master. They don't know if their movement will end. They've heard tales of an empty tomb. And so the question is, what does the resurrection of Jesus Christ, the power of the resurrection, look like when it's unleashed into the lives of everyday people? And we have the answer here in Scripture. The answer is peace. Jesus gives us peace. He doesn't say, "Hey, you screwed up." He gives us peace and shows us the nail-scarred hands that the only thing that we should be anxious about, namely sin, has been dealt with effectively on the cross. Therefore, we're given peace. And having peace, we can share it with others. Jesus commissions us, says, "As the Father sent me, so I send you," breathes on them the Holy Spirit. And so that's what I wanted to share this Friday morning, that coming into the weekend, you might have problems, worries, concerns, and that's all true, and they matter. But not as much as what Christ did on the cross. He gives us peace and enables us to share something we actually have, an inner poise that our deepest issue has been dealt with. And as we share that, we discover that we could do what we were meant to do, namely be ambassadors for the kingdom of God. So I wanted to share that with you all, that Christ, his kingdom in your life, gives you peace. Embrace that today. Look at the nailed scar hands. Have faith in him. Trust him. He'll help you with everything else you're worried about. Heavenly Father, the first words you said to your disciples after you rose from the dead was peace. Peace be with you.

0: 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In Jesus' name, amen.
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6: So then, about eating food sacrificed to idols, we know that an idol is nothing at all in the world and that there is no God but one. For even if there are so-called gods, whether in heaven or on earth, as indeed there are many gods and many lords, yet for us there is but one God, the Father, from whom all things came and from whom and for whom we live. And there is but one Lord, Jesus Christ, through whom all things came and through whom we live. But not everyone knows this. Some people are still so accustomed to idols that when they eat such food, they think of it as having been sacrificed to an idol. And since their conscience is weak, it is defiled. But food does not bring us near to God. We are no worse if we do not eat, and no better if we do. Be careful, however, that the exercise of your freedom does not become a stumbling block to the weak. For if anyone with a weak conscience sees you, who have this knowledge, eating in an idol's temple, won't he be emboldened to eat what has been sacrificed to idols? So this weak brother, for whom Christ died, is destroyed by your knowledge. We who are strong ought to bear with the failings of the weak, and not to please ourselves. Each of us should please his neighbor for his good, to build him up. For even Christ did not please himself, but, as it is written, the insults of those who insult you have fallen on me. For everything that was written in the past was written to teach us, so that through endurance and through the encouragement of the scriptures, we might have hope. May the God who gives endurance and encouragement give you a spirit of unity among yourselves as you follow Christ Jesus, so that with one heart and mouth you may glorify the God and Father of our Lord Jesus Christ. Accept one another then, just as Christ accepted you, in order to bring praise to God. Love always protects, always hopes. The word of the Lord.
5: It's a conscience which is not oriented to the love and grace of Christ. It's too weak to keep the person from feeling condemned and inferior and bad. And you can't just turn that on a dime. It takes education. It takes reflection. It takes worship. It takes growth. And what Paul is saying, he's given an example of how a strong person says, get over it, cut it out. I'm not going to stop for you. And he goes and he does something. And then the weak brother goes along and says, well, maybe I can do it too. But they haven't, you know, they haven't progressed. They haven't grown. And they eat and they go home feeling utterly devastated spiritually, utterly guilty, utterly condemned. And what is Paul saying? Paul is saying, You think

think you're broad-minded. You think you're being tolerant. You're tolerant. He's the narrow-minded one. What I'm calling you into is a relationship. I call you to adjust your life, to change your life, to inconvenience yourself, to create space in your life for somebody who you believe is seriously wrong. There's four ways to do that. Number one, you see, by the way, I forgot to tell you this, excuse me. The better translation of verse 7 is receive one another as Christ received you. And look carefully. The modern world says accept one another's beliefs. That's not what Paul says. Paul says that's silly. You know, you've got to negatively evaluate things. Everybody negatively evaluates things. Don't be ridiculous. Refusing to negatively evaluate shows you don't want a relationship, shows you don't want to interact, shows you don't really want to, you know, have a give and take relationship. It doesn't say receive one another or accept one another's beliefs. It says accept one another. It says receive one another. The world says tolerance is accepting the beliefs, but living your life the way you want to live it. And the gospel says, make a negative evaluation and then enter into a relationship with the person that you think is wrong in such a way that you're willing to actually change your life in order to have that relationship. What does it mean? Four ways, for example. One is you make space for a weak person, that is a person who doesn't believe in Christianity or a person who doesn't believe Christianity very well or who's, you know, you consider a person with whom you deeply differ. Maybe who has views that you find horribly offensive. Number one, you make space in your life by being willing, I already talked about this, to take time to understand them. Secondly, you make space in your life by being willing to change, by expecting to change. If you go into a relationship saying, oh, I'm coming in because you, poor, benighted, blind soul, need the light. And I have the light. So I'm entering into a relationship with you in order to help you to see the light. You haven't received that person. You're sending, but you're not receiving. You're not receiving. If you don't go in expecting that you're probably wrong in some ways, and if you're really going to listen, you're going to learn from that person. As wrong as they are, you're going to learn. You haven't received them. You haven't entered into a relationship. You're not making space in your life unless you're willing to learn from them and expect that you are going to change in some of your beliefs and some of your views and some of your practices. So you make space by taking time to understand them. You make space by being expecting to let them change you and teach you some things. Thirdly, you make space by expecting to be misunderstood, by expecting to be misconstrued. You go in expecting that. And lastly, you make space by being willing to honor the pace of God in their lives and not try to hurry it up. And not try to say you're not moving fast enough. Do you see how different this is in tolerance? See, modern tolerance says, I don't evaluate you, but I'm not gonna let your hangups change the way in which I live. And Christianity says the very opposite. It says, I don't want you to accept one another. I want you to accept one another's beliefs. I want you to accept one another. I want you to receive one another. You as a Christian, you should take a person with whom you deeply differ and make space in your life for them. Enter in. Go in and disagree with them, but without any disdain, without any superiority, completely willing to learn from them, completely willing to understand them, all in an effort to see them become less weak. You know why this is so hard? Because at the very root of both the intolerant and the detached tolerant, and even those of us who are trying like crazy to move into receptive grace. Let me tell you why it's so hard. Jonathan Edwards preached a sermon years ago in the 1740s, by the way, and the name of it was called Love is Contrary to a Censorious Spirit. I love that word. Love is contrary, he said, to a censorious spirit. Now, we don't use the word censorious anymore. It's an archaism. But it's not too hard to understand it, is it? A censoriousness means the word censor is in there, censorship. And a censorious spirit meant intolerant and judgmental. And in the sermon, the thing that went right through me was Edward said,
What makes a person sensitive?

0: censorious. What makes a person intolerant? What makes a person judgmental? And he says, it is not censorious to make a negative evaluation. He says those are impossible to avoid. See, he's not as naive as modern people who say, well, tolerance means you don't negatively evaluate people's beliefs. He says, no, that's what makes you censorious is not a negative evaluation. Listen. He says, what makes you censorious is that you enjoy it. You enjoy reading negative evaluations of people. You enjoy passing along negative reports. And you enjoy making them. You know, well, the reason that went through me years ago is because I tend to be a non-confrontational person, I used to think, well, I'm not a very censorious person. I don't enjoy giving people bad news. But you hear what he said? He said, a censorious heart is a heart that enjoys negative evaluation, not only to give it, but to read it. Do you ever read the New York Times or the Wall Street Journal or any of these, or any of the newspapers in which we read about some high-flying, wealthy, beautiful, powerful person? Ah, and they were flying high, and then it came out that they're really a fraud and they were doing something illegal, and now everything is crashed down around their ears. And how do you read that? You go, serves them right. You know what John Edwards says? You're enjoying it. Why do you enjoy seeing a person wrong? Why do you enjoy seeing a person negatively evaluated? He says, because your heart wants power. And when you read that, even, not just when you give it, but when you read it, you feel more powerful. Because the unrenewed heart by the Holy Spirit, the heart that has never gotten a hold of the gospel, builds its identity by saying, I know I'm valuable because I'm a professional. See, if you say, I know I'm valuable because I'm a professional, then you have to feel superior to non-professionals. If you say, I know I'm valuable because I'm moral, then you have to feel superior to immoral. You see, the normal way the heart builds an identity and gets a sense of value and gets a sense that bolsters its ego is by enjoying comparison with people who are failing in that same regard, who don't have that identity factor. And therefore, it's just absolutely natural. And this is the reason why it is so absolutely difficult. It's absolutely difficult. When someone says, I think I can be perfectly tolerant. I am a very tolerant person. I don't know how many of you would think of me. I mean, a lot of you know me. Would think of me as a pretty tolerant person. Every time I go back and I read that sermon, I realize that I'm not. Do you think you are? I don't know that you know your heart. The postmodern people understood this, that ordinarily the way we function, the way our identity functions, the way we get any sense of being valuable and being special and being good is by comparing ourselves with the other, capital O, with the ones that don't have what we have. And by saying, that's how I know I'm okay because I'm not them. That's how I know I'm good because I'm not him or her or them. And that makes a censorious heart by nature.
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0: Receptive grace, therefore. You see, this kind of tolerance where you say, well, I don't evaluate you, but I stay away from you. Or intolerance, that fits in with an unrenewed heart. But what Paul is talking about here, when he calls us into the exact opposite of what the modern world says, which is you make a negative evaluation, then you enter deeply into a relationship-making space in your life for that person, where do you get the power for that? And that's our last point. And that's our last subject. That's our last stop. How do we cultivate this? Do you see why this does not show up, not only on the ancient virtue lists, but it also doesn't certainly show up really in the modern mindset? This is something way beyond tolerance.

get it. Two things. You have to have an understanding, and then secondly, you have to have an experience. Here's the understanding. Who are the weak? It tells you who the weak are. It's in verse 8. But food does not bring us near God. We are no worse if we do not eat, and no better if we do. A weak conscience is a conscience that thinks that by my behavior, I can be better. And that's the reason why one commentator on this passage puts it like this. By weak in faith, he says, Paul is not referring to a person who doesn't believe in Christ, but a person who does not understand the implications of justification by faith alone. There it is. You know what weakness is? What spiritual weakness is? Do you know what creates intolerance? You know what creates a censorious heart? You haven't understood the doctrine of justification by faith alone. Well, what's that? Well, the whole book of Romans before this passage is about that. That's the reason why Leon Morris is bringing it up. But here's what it is in a nutshell. Every other religion says you're justified by your works. That means you're made right with God. You're made right with the divine. You're made right in the various ways that every religion talks about it by your efforts. You know, Buddha's last words, strive without ceasing. Every other religion says your efforts are what justifies you. But the gospel, Christianity says, it's not your past, but Christ's past, not your record, but Christ's record, not your performance, but Christ's performance. You are related to God because of what Jesus Christ has done. Now, here's what that means. Every other religion says you're either good or you're bad. You're either a good person or you're a moral failure. You're either a godly, holy person or you're a sinner. But you're never both. But if you're justified by faith, if you're justified by what Jesus Christ has done, not by what you have done, that means that I'm completely accepted right now on the basis of what Jesus Christ has done, and yet I'm a failure. I've morally failed in many, many ways. I am simul justus et peccator. I am simultaneously just, loved, accepted, and sinful. And that's the key to the whole thing that Paul's talking about. I cannot get involved with somebody who I think is wrong and be open to change my views unless I realize that I'm not saved, I'm not related to God because I'm right. Christianity, the gospel, creates a group of people who expect non-believers. Christianity, the gospel, leads you to expect non-believers will be better, wiser, nicer, kinder than you. You know why? Because you're not saved by being good, nice, wise, and kind. You're not saved because about being right. You don't need to be right to convince yourself that I know I'm okay with God. You're saved on the basis of what Jesus Christ has done. And what that means is you go out into relationships not needing to be right. You go out into relationships not needing to be, not needing to feel superior to them. You go out into relationships able to disagree with the deepest respect because I know that in spite of the fact that I think you're wrong in this belief, you're probably a better person than me because I'm not saved by being a good person. I was saved surely by grace. And that is the resource for this. I don't know how else you would do it. I don't need to have the power of the negative evaluation. I'm accepted already. I don't need to believe that I'm right and you're wrong. I don't need to show that to you. I don't need to win the argument. Why don't I need to win the argument? Do you need to win arguments? Are you dashed and you go home with shame, confusion of face? Do you feel defiled? Do you wonder? It's because you're weak. It's because you're still not understanding the implications of this gospel of sheer grace. Think about this. The overtly intolerant person says, I'm special and valuable because I've got the truth. And those of you who don't, get out. And the covertly intolerant person says, I'm special because I'm open-minded and I know there is no truth. And so I feel superior to those who think there is. I feel superior to the bigots. They can get out. But a Christian is somebody who says, I am special and loved because when I was deeply differing from him, Jesus Christ came and he entered into my reality. He entered into my weakness. He entered into my flesh. And he didn't wait for me to believe, did he? He didn't wait for me to become a Christian, did he?
He radically adjusted his

0: a life for me, to make space in it for me. He radically adjusted his life to make space in it for me. He entered in, he radically adjusted, and I didn't even believe. See, in other words, if you're a Christian, here's how you know you're loved. Your whole life revolves around the fact that Jesus Christ opened himself to you when you were wrong, when you didn't believe the right thing. How should that make you treat people who don't believe the right thing, who you believe are wrong, who you believe are in error, who you believe are significantly wrong? How should that make you live toward them? You were saved by somebody who gave himself to you and entered into a relationship with you and entered into your humanity when you were wrong. What that means is you have got to move out not saying, I'll relate to you as long as you change, but I'm not going to change. I will relate to you, but I'm not going to really change the way I live. I will be happy to talk to you, but I'm going to have to win the argument. You don't have that attitude. There's, on the cross, we have the ultimate example of receptive grace. You can't just know what I'm telling you. You have to experience this. You have to see it. You see, when Paul says, receive one another just as Christ received you. What's that just as mean? He says, think about it. Think of the details. Think of every aspect of it. Let it hit you. On the cross, Jesus Christ was not tolerant. You know why? When he died, that was one of the most negative evaluations you've ever received in your whole life. The most negative evaluation in history. When he died on the, why did he die on the cross? When he died on the cross, he was saying, you're so wicked. You're so lost. You're going to hell. I have to do this. You think about that. Jesus was not tolerant on the cross because to die is to say to you, you're lost. You're lost. You have no hope. And your situation is so serious that nothing less than the Son of God's death on the cross will save you from hell. So when he died, he was not being tolerant. Oh, he was being so much more than tolerant because he was negatively evaluating you, but he was entering in. He was becoming utterly vulnerable to you. Think about that. Listen to that. There are enormous resources in the gospel, if you build your identity on it, for Christians to be not just tolerant, way beyond tolerant, to be able to disagree with people that we think are utterly different, make negative evaluations, which is real engagement and real interaction, and yet do so without the slightest bit of ill will, without the slightest need to exercise power in those relationships and those friendships. Disagree, sharply disagree. Love, respect, deference, humility, no need for power, no need to win the argument, utter poise and inner security as you're doing it. We ought to be showing the world the way. I don't know that secularism does not have the ability. Secularism says, let's all be tolerant our way. See, you've got to adopt our epistemology or else you're dangerous. Christianity says, you just have to be alive and we'll receive you. You don't have to come and obey this and do this and this. We'll receive you if you're willing to have a relationship with us. Follow him and then let the world see how that reshapes our power relationships so greatly that they're going to start to say, what have you got? Receive one another just as Christ received you. Let's pray. Thank you, Father, for giving us a time to think about this trait of a gospel-changed life. We ask, how does this work out between Christians and other Christians? Protestants, Catholics, Pentecostals, non-Pentecostals, we have a tendency to look down our nose at each other. This would totally change that. How does this change the way Christians relate to their friends and their neighbors and the people around them that don't believe at all? This should utterly change that. Show us, Father, how to be more like your Son, in whose name we pray. Amen.
1: 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Today's sermon was preached in 2002. 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
1: 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Good afternoon. I'm Phil Ross. Hope you're doing good on this Wednesday afternoon. And let me ask you, do you ever have any questions about why would Jesus come to earth, live the perfect life on our behalf, go to the cross, and get treated like he had committed all of our mistakes in our place? And he did that for us. He took the full brunt of God's wrath, God the Father's wrath for sin in our place. We couldn't do that. And then he died, paid the full price. And then on the third day, he rose from the grave and he ascended to God the Father for you and I. Why did he do that? You have questions about that? Well, I invite you to keep it right here on K-Wave. Coming up next, it's time for Pastor's Perspective. And if you have questions about what Jesus did for you so that you could enjoy life with God the Father, have an eternal home in heaven, be totally forgiven, and have a brand new life, you ever have questions about that? Well, now's the perfect time to grab your phone and call Pastor's Perspective. The number is 888-564-6173. Again, I'll say it a little slower, 888-564-6173. And today, answering your questions, joining your host, Brian Perez, we will have Pastor Brian Broderson of echoesofmercy.com and Dr. Ed Stetzer of Ed Stetzer Live, and he's also the Dean of the School of Theology at the Talbot School of Theology at Biola University. So it's going to be another great day, another great opportunity for you to call in right now. Again, the number is 888-564-6173, and keep listening right here on K-Wave for today's edition of Pastor's Perspective, coming your way next.
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6: Hi, this is Pastor Nathan Hamry from Hosanna Christian Fellowship in Bellflower with the K-Wave Scripture of the Day. Colossians chapter 3, verses 23 and 24 says, "And whatever you do, do it heartily, as to the Lord and not to men, knowing that from the Lord you will receive the reward of the inheritance, for you serve the Lord Christ." Faithfulness is not measured by applause, recognition, or immediate results. Much as what we do for the Lord may be unseen by people, but it is never unseen by God. 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Once again, that's Colossians 3, verses 23 through 24, and I'm Pastor Nathan Hamry. 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

0: Welcome to Pastor's Perspective. 888-564-6173 is the number to call. And I was giving out the phone number out of habit because I've been doing it for so long now. I haven't had a break in giving the phone number. Well, because Ed Stetzer has not been on the show in several months. So today I do not have to give the phone number out because Ed is joining us today along with Pastor Brian Broderson. Ed is the dean at the Talbot School of Theology at Biola University. Pastor Brian is the pastor emeritus at Calvary Chapel Costa Mesa. And Ed, well, Brian, it's always good to see you. But Ed, man, it's been a while.
1: It has been quite a few months, and I'm glad to be back here. And sorry about the echo, but it sounds like they fixed that. But it's, I'm alive, though that was questionable at times. And so I am here, and good to be here, and good to see you. I don't remember the phone number, so if you want me to say it, I'm going to fail at it.
0: You don't remember the phone number? Wow.
1: Well, I mean, it's on the wall there. I would look up on the wall.
0: I thought you had it memorized.
1: Tell me the phone number right now, or you say it out loud, and then I will say it the rest of the show.
0: 888-564-6173. Sound familiar?
1: 6173. It does. Once you say it, it's 888-564-6173. Listen, we're here on Pastor's Perspective. We got Brian Broderson, Brian Perez. I'm Ed Stetzer, who likes to occasionally take over the microphone. Because, you know, every Saturday, like, who listens to Saturday radio, though? Let's just be honest. Like, I'm on, like, the time when basically if you're in your garage and you have a radio, you turn it on, and that's me. No drive time. You know, you guys are on a drive time. That's where all the cool people listen, but not... That's all right. I still love you.
0: People listen to you as they're making pancakes on Saturday mornings. That's what I think.
1: That is true. Or they're working with their tools in the garage. You know, I can tell the difference between you and me. I'm a very manly man. As, you know, I got a beard like Brian Broderson. And if you see us on YouTube, you can actually see this. But that's true. That's true. So
0: I kind of have some facial hair going on right now. The last time I shaved was when you were on the show here, Ed. So. It's
1: really?
0: Been a
1: Are
0: while.
1: You trying
0: no,
1: to
0: I'm
1: grow?
0: Joking.
1: That,
0: no, it's
1: that's
0: a joke.
1: Beard.
0: No,
1: that's
0: no.
1: A beard. I can't. Well, I think we'll let our listeners decide or our viewers decide. Whether or not
0: it's a joke. It's a joke.
1: Okay.
0: That's all right. Good to have you here, sir. Now, where have you been for people who don't know?
1: Well, I had a medical crisis, something called an SDAVF. Matter of fact, I just met with I had two doctors this week, so I'm still struggling and trying to figure out recovery. And my doctor I met with today was very helpful, but he said, I've never seen an SDAVF before. So it's a rare spinal thing. And so he was all excited about Googling. Every time I see a doctor, they're excited because it's like, oh, this, you know, every day I deal with this. But for today, I get to have a new thing. I'd rather not it be my new thing. But here we are, nevertheless. So, yeah. So I spinal thing, 10 days in the hospital. Brian Broderson, did you come see me? I don't think I remember.
2: I did. Yes. Your wife, because I was there with Donna and you. Yeah.
1: Here's the irony. And this is not all kidding aside. I don't remember you come seeing me. So it's there is a gap. Did you come before or after the surgery?
2: Before.
0: Okay. Who's there during the surgery, performing the surgery?
1: No, he's not doing it before. So for about anything that happened 4 or 5 days before the surgery is a blank. Yeah. It's a blank to me. And they said that they said that probably won't come back. The medication just knocked out my short term. But thank you for coming to see me. I appreciate that. Did you bring me a gift?
2: You know, I tried to bring you some in and out, but you weren't hungry. You said the hospital was feeding you extraordinarily.
1: It actually, the hospital food is good. Was it Hogue Newport Beach is good?
0: Oh, Hogue is awesome. Their food is awesome there.
1: Yeah.
2: Yeah. So, I was there and, you know, hanging out with you and Donna. And
1: I apologize for not remembering.
2: we even took a picture and I might have it in my archive somewhere. I'll send it to you
1: if
2: I can.
1: I'll tell you a funny story. So I had a guy, I made a phone call just a couple days before I went into the hospital. And this guy emails me a month later and says, hey, you never connected me with Joel, who runs our Demon program. So I
0: and that's the D-Men, not
1: doctor
0: demon.
1: Ministry. Yes, yeah, not D-Demon. Yeah. So he's back and said, you never connected me with Joel. And I said, I'm sorry, I don't know what you're talking about. And so he says, we had like a 30-minute conversation. He was joking. It was the best conversation ever in my life. And you don't remember any of it. So, but I was the craziest thing. It is just bizarre. And it's, you know, and I'm hoping, as you know, Brian, I got a 30% chance of full recovery. But that's a 30% chance. That's what I'm looking at now. Like I'm working towards it. Mm. I had physical therapy to again today and I'm trying to recover and, 30% chance. But with the Lord's help, I'm hoping for a full recovery. I got to dance at my daughter's wedding in June. Mm. So I got stuff to do, brother. I got stuff to do. So.
2: How's your, I know you still have some pain, right?
1: Yeah, I mean, that's true. That's why I was at another doctor today. So, and I'm, I mean, my defining problem is just pain and it's, you know, it impacts the rest, you know, it impacts walking,

0: but you know, it's just pain. And it's like, I've never experienced this level of ongoing pain before, but you know, I'm doing a series right now. People want to follow me on social media. I'm doing a 10-day kind of, I'm doing it with Logos, Bible Software has a reading plan. You can still join if you want. And I'm just posting reflections about suffering. I'm learning. The Lord's teaching me. It's actually been a, I don't know, someone said the term tender time. It's been a tender time with the Lord in the midst of the pain. So I'm, again, if you're interested, I'm at Ed Stetzer at all the social media stuff. And I'm just sharing reflections on suffering. And Paul Tripp sent me his book on suffering, which has been helpful. Ken Birding, one of my faculty at Talbot, has a new book on suffering. You can't go wrong with Johnny Erickson Tada. But today was a good day because, I mean, I met a doctor today who said, I think that I've got some solutions. But it's funny because what he says is you need to stop thinking that you're going to get better anytime soon. If we recover, if this pain goes away, it's going to be next May. So you need to, you know, we don't know if it's going to go away, but I had to kind of mentally shift. But it was a good meeting. It was a good meeting. But
1: yeah. Now, is somehow related to any kind of nerve issue?
0: Yes. Oh, it's clear. It's all neurological pain. It's okay. Which is the craziest pain you've ever had. Like stuff hurts. Like my calves hurt and they feel like they're swollen. They're not swollen. Yeah. It's just all mental. It's not mental. It's neurological.
1: Yeah. And it, you know, nerve pain is the slowest pain to recede or to heal. You know, nerves to heal just take forever, it seems. What about mentally? Are you, because you know you were having some little glitches, are you
0: all back
1: mentally? All back,
0: I probably, that's one of the reasons I wasn't going on a call-in show. You know, maybe I was avoiding pastor's perspective because these are gonna be some hard questions.
1: So but you do remember signing off on my doctoral thesis, right?
0: Yes, I do want to get you to do that. I had the privilege of educating you for your master's degree, and now I'm, don't you have like honorary doctorates from places? You're like Brian Broderson. You probably got an honorary doctorate.
1: Oh, No, I'm too old for that stuff, you know.
0: I just want to agree with you. You are too old for that. You were too old to do your master's degree with me. But I love the fact that you decided to go do a master's degree regardless of that. I love that. So
1: yeah. And we had fun.
0: We did. It was a good time. It's a good time. I got another group. They're going to Europe and Egypt instead of Israel just because it's still a little hot there. Mm-hmm. And so it's fun to, I love educating groups of people, and it was a joy to have you in class.
2: There's an endorsement.
1: I want to go to Oxford with you again one of these days. So
0: why don't you go with me and come with me in December? I'll have you teaching out. You know, when Brian comes to Oxford, just live here in the program, he lectures for me. So, Brian has lectured at Oxford University. I teach a class there, and your lecture was well received last time. You're always welcome back. The problem is, like, I go when you're not there. You're in England all the time, but we never overlap is the problem. So, and you're done with Creation Fest. Like, is that like you spun it off? It's on its own now?
1: It's on its own. Yeah.
0: Wow. Yeah. That's pretty cool. Yeah.
1: Yeah. That's good. Okay. I'll think about the Oxford thing. I'd love to go. I heard, Justin Briley, I don't know if you listen to Justin's podcast at all, but he did a great kind of a debate with Tom Holland and Peter J. Williams on the historicity of, you know, the Gospels. It was fantastic. It was brilliant. And both Tom was great. Peter was really extraordinary. Do you know Peter? Have you had him speak?
0: I have not had him speak, but I know him. And I think he's great.
1: Yeah.
0: We've hung out.
1: He is great,
0: So what I'd be interested, like Holland is not, I don't think he identifies as a Christian.
1: Well, he kind
0: of. But he's sort of, you know, close.
1: Yeah, I mean, he identifies as a cultural Christian, but he's closer than that, you know, and it's really interesting because I've read a lot of his books and I've followed him for a long time and I love his history podcast. But, you know, listening to him and Peter the other day, it was really enjoyable. And Tom was very, I mean, you know, he is, it's almost like he doesn't quite get like faith in the sense that it's almost like he thinks that something has to happen to you, like a road to Damascus kind of a thing. That's how you get connected with Jesus. You know, you got to have like an experience. He doesn't quite get just the simple, you know, trust thing.
0: He's an historian, He's an historian. And
1: he's so close and he's very, you know, basically he just said, look, I'm an all or nothing guy. So I'm going to go all in. When I go, I'm going.
0: Let's go, man. Let's

0: get him. Let's get him walking with Jesus, man. I want to like open that Bible.
1: But what I was going to say is in November, they're doing a similar thing. Justin's going to host him and N.T. Wright in a conversation with Molly Worthen. So three historians.
0: I love Molly. Molly's a friend. She's great. You know, she's not a believer. She recently came to faith in Christ. She's great. Yeah. And her, yeah, apostles, so her apostles of reason. I mean, she's a great historian. So, yeah.
1: Yeah. So anyway, yeah.
2: All right. Let's go to the phones. Ed, what's that number?
0: Oh, wait. It is 888-564-6173. 888-564-6173. This is a little different. So like when I'm by a Zoom, if people didn't figure that out. But what's different is like, I don't see what you're about to ask. So it's like all in, bro.
2: Oh, so I did send you Broderson. A link. If you click that,
0: it's all fine.
2: New link.
0: Broderson, okay. I mean, send me the link. But Broderson's, he's always going without a net, man.
2: So. Brian does not use that link. So we'll see if, I'm sure you'll be able to do it too. But yeah, here we go. We're going to begin with Johnny, who is calling in with a question from Conway, Arkansas. Hey there, Johnny. Welcome to Pastor's Perspective.
3: Hey, guys. First of all, Ed, so glad to hear that you're doing really well. I've been missing you over at Mariners and missing Mariners even more since I moved to Conway. My question today, I'm not sure if you folks are familiar with Torah observant Christians or Torahism, as I've heard it called. My in-laws are Torah observant Christians. And they hold the Mosaic Law, they celebrate the Jewish feasts, and they also wear the cords that the Jewish men wear. But they don't like being called Jewish, and they don't like being called Messianic Jew. They just call themselves Torah observant Christians. I've tried to talk with them about like what exactly they believe, but the only thing I can kind of glean from what they say is that they profess Jesus 100%. He's the way, the truth, and life. But they just hold on to a lot of Jewish customs, and I don't know if it's like a legit thing or if it's just something to be kind of hoity-toity about. Just kind of want to see what your guys' thoughts are.
2: All right. Brian, what do you know about them?
1: Well, I haven't heard that Torah observant, but they said they don't want to be called Messianic Jews. But, you know, historically over the last, 40 years or whatever, the Messianic Jewish movement in America has been predominantly a space for Gentiles who love Jewish stuff. So they go to, Shabbat services and they observe. So it sounds like what they're doing is pretty much what the Messianic congregation
0: is. Well, it's a little more than that. It's a little more than that in that, because they don't want to be called Messianic Christians, because Messianic Christians would say specifically that they're under the new covenant. So I think the question are Torah observant Christians, are they under the new covenant or are they still under the old covenant? And I think that's the big distinction between the two. Whereas Messianic Judaism is Jewish identity and faith in Jesus, the Messiah, but it's kind of different, and I should say I have the largest master's degree program in Messianic Judaism in the world and at the Talbot School of Theology. So very much here. So the problem is Torah observant Christianity is a broad category and it's focused on obedience to the Mosaic commandments. Mm-hmm. And so the central question is, are Christians under the Mosaic covenant or has Christ inaugurated a new covenant that changes the believer's relationship to the law? And I think that the distinction is that many Torah observant Christians, Torah observant Christians sort of implies, why are you observing it? Is it under this old, is it under the new and the old covenant at the same time? It really depends upon the types of Torah observant Christian, but that's the question that I would ask. And, there's a lot here, think about the Jerusalem Council in Acts 15, Colossians 2, judging food festivals, new moons and Sabbaths. So I'm nervous because some Torah observant Christians are not orthodox, but some are. So do they, for example, do they reject the Trinity or the full deity of Christ? How do they treat Paul's teachings? Because they contradict with them some of their interpretations of the Torah. Those are the questions that I would ask. When I look at this, they're kind of remind me of the Ebionites, one of the early Christian groups that sort of kind of held on to their Judaism and eventually reverted back to Judaism. The Ebionites sort of disappear from history. They're sort of tolerated by the early church, but they disappear from history and they revert back into Judaism.

0: Judaism. So sorry, I'm probably a little more, I don't know, negative. I don't know what the right term is. I would want to know more.
1: I was just, yeah, and I was looking at it more from the standpoint of, you know, like with the Messianic Jews.
0: Yeah.
1: And he, you know, he said his in-laws are very much believers in Jesus, right? Mm-hmm.
0: Yeah. That's fair. And if that's the case, yeah, the question is, like, Torah observant Christians are believers in Jesus. The question is, who is this Jesus that they believe in? Yeah. And again, you know, here's the thing. You and I both know, and you, you know, and Calvary Chapel world, I'm not saying it's just, you know, you see some of this Calvary Chapel world, but that whole Messianic Jewish thing, there's like, again, like we have a whole master's degree program in this, but it does attract weird people. And I mean, can I say that out loud?
2: You just did.
0: But I mean, you know it to be true, Broderson. So, and Perez, you know too, it does attract people who sort of end up going down a rabbit hole sometimes. And I would just want to know, like, I would say, if you talk to Mitch Glazer, I'm going to be in New York City just a couple of weeks with our whole, I'm having, you know, Shabbat gathering with them there at the Feinberg. It's called the Feinberg Center. I mean, don't miss the guy who founded, you know, the founding dean of Talbot is Feinberg. It's at the Feinberg Center. So, but Messianic Judaism, I mean, they're actually Jews who convert to Christianity there, but they actually have to fence out some of the strangeness. And, you know, and depending on how far you go, there are Yahwists and, you know, there's all kinds of levels to this. So I just want to know, what covenant do they think they're under? What do they believe about Jesus? Do they hold to the, you know, Nicene Creed and others? Those are the things that I would want to know.
2: What do you think, Johnny?
3: I think that's all good. I mean, just from in their house, I mean, I see a lot of like scriptures from like 1 Corinthians and whatnot all over the walls. And, so, I mean, I think, I don't know, maybe they think they're in the covenant, but it's just, I don't know, I get the sense of hoity-toityness. That's what I'm with them. So I think it might be kind of something like that, where they want to just be apart, be like, oh, I'm not evangelical. I left that movement. We are now a Torah observant at 15.
2: Brian.
1: Well, you know, there are Christians who, okay, there's two sides to this. There's a positive side where Christians just love all things Jewish, you know, so anything Jewish. I mean, Hebrew, if you're going to learn a language, you got to learn Hebrew. That's a heavenly language. And, you know, they just love all of that stuff. And that's okay. But, you know, you have to be careful because it's easy to drift over into this idea that you can only refer to Jesus as Yeshua. And, you know, you probably need to keep Shabbat. And once you get over into that, then you're gonna get yourself in trouble. And Ed, you're absolutely right. I have met the weirdest people in the world who, you know, want to.
0: Well, and I would say, like, his family's wearing some of the traditional Jewish, you know, the cords and stuff like that. I mean, it does sound like they've kind of gone down a bit of a rabbit hole. And if they think that that's required, I would be pretty concerned.
1: Yeah, if it's required, then it's a problem for sure.
0: Because why are they doing that otherwise? I mean,
1: But Ed, you know, we were in Israel together, and, you know, I have friends, Israeli friends. Is the Israeli that I know, the believers, they think American people who do this kind of, they really seriously think it's kind of nuts.
0: You know? Well, you know, I got to remember, like, it's like with Mitch Glazer at the Feinberg Center. I mean, they're almost all like actual converted Jews.
1: Yeah.
0: And they sort of like, they joke, they, you know, there's the Old Testament reference of people fencing the law. There's kind of a fence around Messianic Judaism so that they don't end up with the kind of the dissatisfied Christians. Now, I got to tell you, I had when I was first a youth pastor, the pastor of the church, and was just a normal Southern Baptist church as a part of, and he eventually started adopting Messianic Judaism. He just kept going down there. Now, you know, calls himself rabbi. And I guess, again, I mean, rabbi's fine. I'm not anything wrong or sinful, but he just kept going. And I would say eventually left like the Ebionites did. Like, if you want to Google the Ebionites, they're a fascinating case story because, you know, they saw themselves as like followers of Peter and followers of Jesus. And you know, and eventually they just disappear from the Christian tradition. I think it was Irenaeus said, you know, they're kind of weird, but we still tolerate them. And it wasn't long after they were just gone and they went back into Judaism. I don't want your family. I want your family to live under the new covenant of grace that doesn't require observance of the law. And we don't know all the details, but super. And thanks for your comments about Mariners. So I'm actually teaching tonight. You'll appreciate this, Brian Broderson. Ask me what I'm teaching on tonight at Mariners Church.
1: I know what you're teaching on. You're teaching on sort of like an end time series.
0: I am, correct? But what am I specifically teaching?

0: on tonight. You would love it. You want me to teach on this?
1: The rapture.
0: Exactly. I'm teaching on the rapture tonight. And
1: that's great.
0: We've had this huge response to it. You know, it's we're doing it on the weekends, but now Wednesday night, we're going a little deeper. And I'm talking on the rapture tonight, and where I'm going to faithfully represent your view, but my opening illustration is Chuck Smith, and the date setting of 1988, and then back to the rapture in 1981. So that's my opening.
1: But just to be clear, be clear. You know, he never said that this is absolutely the date, but it seemed to fit. 1948, Israel's restored. This generation will not pass. 40-year generation takes you to 88. And of course, we know there's a 7-year tribulation.
0: So exactly.
1: 1981. Yes. But
0: I believed it. Like the first thing I ever heard about Chuck Smith was Jesus is coming back. The rapture's happened in 19. I was a 4-year-old Christian ready for Jesus to come back. So I'm charitable towards it, but at the same time.
1: I didn't only believe it. I taught it.
0: Did you really?
1: But I never taught it dogmatically. It just seemed if you take the 1948 and the 40 years. I mean, if you took all of that as like, this is actually what it is.
0: Yeah.
1: It made sense. You know, it just simply made sense. But then in 1982, it no longer made sense. So
0: that's true. It's very easy in hindsight to say, well, we're off. But then that one guy, Edgar Wisnet,
1: who
0: said Jesus come back in 88. He wrote a book, 88 Reasons.
1: 88 Reasons, yeah.
0: And then he didn't come back in 88. And he wrote a book. He had the audacity to say, he wrote a new book, 89 Reasons Why Jesus is Coming Back in 89.
1: Well, he just had to add one more reason. And he had another book.
0: And another book. But that first one sold millions. I had copies. People giving me copies of it. But I'll teach on that tonight. But I'm actually not, since he mentioned Mariners, I'm supposed to preach this weekend at Mariners Church. And I will tell you one of the hardest conversations I had, because I can't stand up at, you know, we have like two Saturday night services and two Thursday night recordings and services. And I, for the first time, said, Eric and I talked, and Eric's the senior pastor, and decided like, I'm not preaching. So this weekend's a little hard for me to not be preaching at my church. So.
1: Hey, what's the name of our caller again? I'm sorry.
2: Johnny.
1: Johnny, you still there, Johnny?
3: Yeah, I'm
1: still listening here. To us.
0: Yeah. Johnny, we just kind of started going on.
1: Ramble on. Oh, the reason is, so I was at, Ed, you will know this. I was at Seacoast Church this past Sunday. I was at the one in Somerville, so not the main campus in Mount Pleasant. And there was a guest speaker, maybe you know him, Ed, Rick Bessant.
0: Of course, Bessant.
1: Right, okay. Yeah. But he's in Conway, Arkansas.
0: He's in Conway, Offer. He's a New Life Church in Conway, Arkansas, sure.
1: Right, okay. So anyway, I know Bobby Conway. I know Bobby lived in Conway, Arkansas, and now I hear Conway, Arkansas like twice a week.
0: No relation, but I will tell you, like, New Life Church is like huge, huge. So it's one of the largest churches in America, and I think I've spoken there like a long, long time ago. So yeah.
1: Mm-hmm. All right.
3: Yeah, and New Life is fantastic. That's actually where my wife and I got plugged into because it happens to be like 6 minutes from our apartment. I was like, "Oh, great place," and I tried it. And coming from Mariners.

0: are talking about you. So
1: Pastor Rick's going to come look for you.
0: Yep. I'll see if he finds you. So he's a good guy. Anyway, we have really, like, this is the worst show ever. We just kind of chased five rabbit holes. Poor Johnny is like, I just had a simple question about Judaism.
1: It's a yes or no question. And yes.
0: Yes or no question. The answer is sort of. And now we're talking about everything else, including texting his new pastor.
1: 888-564-6173 is our number. Let's take another call before the break. Here is Gil in Banning, listening to K-Wave. What's going on, Ed? Or Gil, I mean.
0: I'm Ed, but
1: you're Ed.
2: Hey, guys. So my parents just recently moved in with me. They don't have a retirement program or any kind of supplemental income. They've been business owners and just kind of, you know, went down that path without saving for themselves. So now they're living with me. And I was just wondering, like, I don't know, what are your thoughts of, like, instead of, you know, contributing my tithe to the church that I attend, like, I guess giving that to them, help them live on? What are your thoughts on that?
1: Brian, what would you say to Gil?
3: Well, Gil, first of all, and I don't know if Ed and I agree on this, but the tithe issue, you know, I don't think the New Testament requires a tithe. I think it's, you know, people argue for it, going back to the Old Testament and, you know, bringing in New Testament verses. I think from the best of my ability to understand the teaching on it in the New Testament, it is basically to give. And to give generously, to give faithfully, to give joyfully, so forth. Paul says this in the second letter to the Corinthians. So just right up front, just to say, like, if you're locked into like a 10% thing or a percentage thing, I personally don't think that that is required in the New Testament. I would just say this as a pastor and as a person who's totally sympathetic toward your experience right now with your parents, I would say that you could probably still do both. I think it's just good and healthy to give to the work of God through a local congregation, but you decide how much you're going to give. And then you make the decision on, you know, what you're going to do with your parents as well. So that's my thought on it, Ed. I don't know if you,
0: yeah, I think
3: your opinion might be
0: pretty right on. I mean, I
1: got 45 seconds, Ed.
0: We don't know his financial situation. We don't know the capacity. I mean, you want to be generous and you want to take care of your parents. Are there ways to do both of those things? I think that's something you're going to just kind of seek the Lord through his will for your life. And man, thanks for the call. Let me remind everyone on the other side of the break, 888-564-6173 is our number. That's 888-564-6173.
1: That is it. And it is break time. So we'll be right back in just a moment. And we'd love to hear from you. 888-564-6173. As Ed Stetzer just said, you are not listening to a rerun, by the way, in case you just tuned in and you're hearing Ed and you're thinking, oh, Ed used to be on Pastor's Perspective. This must be a rerun. He's not on anymore. No, he is on. And you can go back and listen to the archives and find out why he's been missing in action for the past several months. But keep Ed in your prayers. And we'll be back with more of your questions. 888-564-6173.
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7: Have you ever thought about what God's grace can do in your life? 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
8: I wrote a book for all of you overly burdened, overly condemned, and

0: overworked women.
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0: 2 Corinthians 9:8 says, "And God is able to make all grace abound toward you, that you, always having all sufficiency in all things, may have an abundance for every good work." 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It's blessing.
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0: Grace is the answer. 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
6: Exactly, yeah. We are back on Pastor's Perspective, 888-564-6173 with Brian Broderson on today and Ed Stetzer, too. Ed is the Dean of the Talbot School of Theology at Biola University, also a teaching pastor at Mariners Church. He'll be teaching tonight. What time, Ed?
7: I think it's 7 o'clock. I'm pretty sure.
6: You think it's 7 o'clock. Okay.
7: Well, you know, I don't know. I got to look. But yeah, let's say
6: I don't want you to be late. You know, I'd hate for you to be late, especially if you're teaching.
7: On the spot. Like, I don't know what time it is. It could be 6:30. I think it's 7 o'clock. I'm looking right now.
6: Okay. Very good.
7: I'll tell you before we're done. I'm teaching on the rapture tonight, and I'm going to explain how the rapture, nobody believed it until 1830. That's all I'm going to explain.
8: And
7: I promise I'm not saying that. I promise.
8: You quoted Irenaeus earlier.
7: That's true. That's right. Irenaeus is kind of your one early church father.
8: Yeah.
7: Not a lot. Would you admit that there's not a lot of early church fathers who held to a pre-tribulation?
8: No, I would say there's, but I think we're both pre-mill, so it doesn't really matter. But Irenaeus is probably the one, but he was a pretty substantial church father.
7: Oh, it was strong. It was strong. If you're going to hold to early church pre-trib rapture, that's your guy. And of course, you know, First Thessalonians. I mean, it's as someone said to me, how many times does the Bible have to say something for you to believe it to be true? So I believe the rapture. I just believe the rapture happens after the tribulation. So like Jesus and all the disciples believed.
8: So. Except Paul.
7: Yeah.
6: All right. Let's talk to Phil in San Marcos. Hey there, Phil. Welcome to Pastor's Perspective. What's going on?
9: Hey, I'm just having fun listening to you guys cut it up, but I just had a question about how we refer to Jesus as Redeemer and Savior, and if it's different words in Hebrew or Greek, and what is the theological difference between Savior and Redeemer?
6: All right, Ed, start with you.
7: They both have theological nuances. I think you're asking about the Greek and Hebrew words. So the Greek word soter is Savior, rescuer, sort of a rescuer. You know, think about Luke, for unto us a child is born, a city of David, a Savior, who's Christ the Lord. Jesus is the Savior of the world. So, I mean, Jesus rescues us from sin and consequences, so that saves, rescues, whereas Redeemer draws from, redeeming, redemption, like you redeem a coupon, you're trading something for something else. So it kind of ties into the biblical ideas of ransom and liberation and being purchased out of bondage. I mean, actually, Jesus in Mark 10:45, he came to give his life as a ransom for many. Ephesians, somewhere Paul writes, in him we have redemption. That's Ephesians. Then we have redemption through the forgiveness of our sins as well. So there the emphasis is Jesus kind of liberates us, the redeeming redemption from bondage by the sacrifice of his own life. So if I had to put those two categories next to each other, Savior is rescues us from sin. Redeemer is purchases us, like you redeem a slave, like he purchases us our freedom from bondage. Savior is delivering us. And just the Greek soter, in answer to your earlier question, whereas

0: Redeemer is more the cost and maybe means, the mechanism of our freedom. That's how he has redeemed us through the forgiveness of sins. So I think, you know, I mean, in the Old Testament, it's interesting. In the Old Testament, Yahweh is both the Redeemer and Savior. And so I think that it's kind of pointing us to the fullness of Christ in his saving and redeeming work.
1: What do you think, Phil?
2: I think that's awesome. Yeah, I mean, we've been saved from our sins, and we've been redeemed by the blood of Jesus. So,
0: come on, brother.
1: Anything to add, Brian?
2: I mean, that's a very simple, I guess that's how I use it, but I was just wondering, you know, just wondering. I drive around all day long and deliver car parts, and I wait for this time of day. You know what I mean?
0: I think that's cool. Great. I think it's cool that you do that. I think it's nice that you're able to listen in on radio and stuff like that. I love it.
3: And I think I wouldn't add, that was great, Ed. I wouldn't have anything really to add to it, but I do think that it's one of the things that's so beautiful is to take like the general concept of salvation and then, you know, look at all of the different aspects of it, which redemption is an aspect of it. And so you see that, you know, we, of course, you know, we're saved. That's kind of the general word. But then you have all of these facets to our salvation. So it's a multifaceted thing of which redemption is a part of it.
1: Thank you so much, Phil, for calling in with your question at 888-564-6173. Let's read at least one question that was submitted online before we go back to the phones. This one through the Pastor's Perspective page at kwave.com. It is from Burnett. She writes, "My husband has walked away from God. He is unchurched and does not walk as a man of God. Is he still a Christian or saved?" Brian, what do you tell Burnett?
3: Well, that's, you know, with it just coming in as a question without any ability to, you know, sort of follow up on some detail, that's a very hard question to answer because we just don't know the details of his life. People, you know, lots of people go to church who never are actually saved. They just attend church. And then, you know, people go to church who are saved, and that's how they end up in church, but then they backslide maybe. And so they have a season, maybe a long season, where they're away from the Lord. And in many cases, they turn back to Jesus after time. So whether he you know, is saved or not, I don't think there's any way that we can answer that.
1: Ed, any thoughts?
0: I do not have a greater wisdom than Brian Broderson on the spiritual condition. I would say in general that, like, it's kind of hard when you don't see any fruit or confession. Like, I mean, they're not confessing Christ and there's no fruit. So I would treat that person as if they're not a believer and, you know, seek to win him by our lives and more. But, you know, I think if you're looking for assurance, I think it's hard to have assurance when you don't have the other confession or fruit.
1: 888-564-6173, Joanne in Rancho Cucamonga. Hi, you're next on Pastor's Perspective. What's your question?
4: Hi, yes. In Deuteronomy 22, 5 and 30, it mentions clothing, that we're not supposed to wear, we as women shouldn't wear men's clothing, nor should they wear women's clothing, men. And, for example, I wear pants. And I've seen men wear earrings. And I'm asking, is this still an offense to God? Or is there some, because of time and all of that, there's been some change? Secondly, the question in Deuteronomy 23, it refers to a bastard or a person that's had one of their members cut off. That they shall not enter into the congregation of the Lord. I'd like to know whether that's still standing, and is that something we need to honor, either of those things?
1: All right. Ed, we're going to start with you on this.
0: I did not see these questions coming today, just to put that out there. Brian Perez, don't you have an earring? Don't you wear an earring?
1: No.
0: Okay.
1: I don't.
0: I don't remember. I can see Calvary Chapel people wearing earrings. It's kind of a vibe. At Mariners Church, we know better than that, but I could see Calvary Chapel people wearing an earring. You know, so I would say that that the law is not I mean, these things

0: you know, the person, the, you know, the second example is a little, I don't know, you know, I got moms in minivans driving down the road right now, so I'm not quite sure how to weigh in on that topic.
1: We could just have Brian answer that question if you want.
0: Well, I'm not sure. I'd actually like to hear Brian. I mean, I know his answer, but I'd like to hear him sort of navigate around the moms in minivans that we're at. So, Brian, why don't you do that one first, and I'll come back to the other one.
2: Wow. Well, I think, first of all, let's just be clear that no, those things are not binding today. So this was all part of God's covenant with the nation, and these various, you know, laws and ordinances and so forth, they all pertain to the people of Israel at the time. And they made sense in their context, but in our context, they might not make sense because we just don't know the context. We weren't, you know, there and part of that at the time. So when it comes to a person like in the priesthood, for example, you know, there were certain things a priest had to, because a priest was representing the people and you know, coming before God, they could not have a blemish. So if they were, you know, and it lists things like if they were a hunchback or if they had, you know, missing fingers or if they were lame or, you know, there's different things that like, okay. And it wasn't because God didn't love them or it wasn't because they were cast out by God. It was because of what the priest represented. And so they could have a relationship with God. They just couldn't hold the office of a priest. And so when it comes to these requirements regarding the, you know, the congregation and so forth, I think it's the same thing. It doesn't mean that they're cut off from God because of some physical deformity. It just means they have limitations in the kind of worship they can experience.
0: I think you generalized that question rather than answering her specific question, but I'm going
2: to
0: allow
2: that. You wanted to know how I was going to navigate it, so you just saw how I did.
0: It was well, I agree 100% with the answer to the question. I would say, too, I would add one thing about the men wearing women's clothing that, you know, I do think there is a sense that there, you know, Deuteronomy 22:5 is all still expressing kind of an enduring kind of theological reality that there's a, and I know Brian, the Bryans would agree with this, that there's a distinction between men and women. But the specific conventions of ancient Israelite clothing are not like binding on Christians today. I mean, you know, those people were wearing robes that looked like dresses. So it's like, it's sort of there. So, you know, so I think, but the big picture is, you know, you got to read it in light of the new covenant. Christians are not under the Mosaic covenant, kind of an earlier question as well. But so we don't transfer every Old Testament clothing regulation into Christian practice. You know, the whole wearing, linen and wool woven together was not allowed. But at the same time, I would say that Scripture does affirm a distinction between men and women. You know, think back to Genesis 1:27, he created them male and female. So, so I would say apply the principle rather than impose ancient clothing rules. You know, so, you know, I do think it's, you know, men and women would you know, do dress differently. They dress differently in our cultural moment. And that's I think, appropriate and something that their principle might still be at work there.
1: So, Joanne, does this answer your question? And why were you asking? Is it just because, like you said, you wear pants and you want to make sure you're in alignment with God's will?
3: Yes, that in part. But I was just, I happened to be reading that yesterday in Deuteronomy, and it kind of boggled me because I wear pants and I've seen men wear jewelry. And I was wondering, how is this still, you know, but how do you differentiate between what was just old custom and patterns of that time based on what's going on now? Where are lines drawn? For example, to have a member of your body cut off and they say, well, you can't enter the church. This seems prejudicial to me. A bastard or a person that has a severe injury can't enter the congregation. Don't you think that's a little cruel and prejudicial?
1: Brian?
2: Well, I think if we were in that context 3,000 years ago,

0: ago, 3,500 years ago, we would have a better understanding of that. If you're asking me if we tried to apply that today, if I think that that would be prejudicial, yes, I think it would. And I think anybody who did try to apply it today would simply be wrong, because I don't think that there's any basis for doing that under the new covenant. And I do think, though, that the, I think, you know, go back a little bit to the first question. I do think that the prohibition is really more against what we would today call like transgenderism or transvestitism, where it's a man pretending to be a woman or a woman pretending to be a man, not a woman wearing pants or a man having an earring. Because, of course, in Old Testament times, many of the men had earrings. I mean, it was part of the way, you know, the different peoples were. So I do think that there is a reference there really more specifically to what we know today. I mean, you know, when you see men showing up in dresses with makeup and, you know, pretending to be women, you look at that and say, okay, this is a problem. And that problem existed back at the time as well. And I think that's what God is actually prohibiting, not, you know, like Ed said, everybody kind of wore dresses back in those days. So,
1: yeah, pants are a relatively new invention. You know, I would say that, you know, the big picture is that we do tend to divide things up in answer to your question about, you know, how we look at the Old Testament and the laws. The traditional is called a threefold distinction, is that we tend to look at things as a moral law. So that's something, you know, like do not murder. That's still something that we would say that continues to instruct Christians. The ceremonial law, this is things about, you know, ceremonies, religious law, purity, sacrifices, stuff like that. That is fulfilled in Christ. So we don't go back and look at the Levitical descriptions of, or descriptions of the tabernacle and those things. We don't have to do those things anymore. And then there's a kind of a third kind, and that's what we call the civil or judicial law, and that governs Israel as a nation. So it's not directly binding, though the principles of justice are still there. So, you know, but again, that's not always perfect, right? So, but I do think it's helpful. So what I want to ask is, like, when I read this, is it grounded in creation? Is it something that's always going to be true? Is it affirmed in the New Testament? You know, is it, you know, is there some, what purpose does it serve? So you want to ask some questions. So I want to encourage you, this is a great question. I love that you're reading your Bible, and I love that you're asking some of these questions. I want to encourage you to go a little bit deeper and to get either a Bible commentary, probably a best Bible commentary. Bible dictionary might not address some of these things, but you can find some of this online. Like I said, I use Logos Bible software, so my commentaries are mostly electronic. Now, but you could actually say, how do I know if this is, you know, ceremonial or if this is binding on me? How is it binding? What does it point to in the New Testament? So what I would say is when you read the Bible the first few times, let's say you read the Bible three or four times, you start picking up these things. You're like, okay, what is this? And that's where deeper study is just a beautiful thing. And I would take some deeper study. You can even listen to some sermons on it if you're so inclined. And all of this you can find, you know, free on the internet, for that matter, as well. Just make sure it's a trusted teacher. I bet you Broderson's taught and preached on this topic. And so, you know, so there's lots out there that I think is helpful.
2: Joanne, thanks for calling us today here on Pastor's Perspective, 888-564-6173. We've got two calls on the board that are somewhat similar. So I don't think I'm going to put them on together necessarily, but let's hear them. First, Karen in Fallbrook. Hi there. What is your question for us today on Pastor's Perspective?
3: Hello.
2: Hi.
3: Thank you for doing this program. It's a hard question to answer, but it's a very simple question. I have a health issue, and it seems like God has been trying to encourage me for a long time. And there was a time in my Christian life many years ago when he would speak to me, and I just knew that it was true and I could believe it. Now, as I've matured, so to speak, it's not as easy to believe the promises. And mm-hmm. it just won't get in. I keep having to, it's like I need constant convincing.
2: Yeah.
3: But it's not, there isn't,

0: force behind it. But it seems like I have to work at believing it. And that kind of makes sense as you mature. Anyways, I just personally want to know how you guys deal with looking for a promise and not being able to really hear it.
1: Yeah. Okay, and let me put Jasmine and Santa Ana on. What did you want to know, Jasmine?
2: I'm sort of a new believer to Christ, and I'm finding it really easy to love Jesus, you know? He was a human being who died for us. I'm like, that's amazing. But I'm finding it extremely hard to love God. My question is just, why does God allow so much bad in this world?
1: All right. Brian.
3: I want to go back to the first caller, and I think you answered the question actually yourself when you mentioned, like, when you were young, a new Christian, everything just seemed so easy. God said it, you believed it, you felt it. We're good. It's all good. And now it just doesn't seem to work that way. And you said maybe it's because you're maturing, and I think that's. Just think of how you deal with children. So, you know, when your child is young and you're training up your child, of course, you're going to be most of the time right there. You're very present to take care of the situation. I spent the day with my 16-month-old granddaughter, and, you know, the moment she makes a peep, I'm right there to relieve her distress, whatever it is, to get her whatever she wants, you know, because she's just a little baby and she doesn't have any capacity of her own to do that stuff. But then I have a 6-year-old grandson who I am going to do similar things for him, but I'm going to do them differently. Then I have a 20-year-old grandson, and I'm going to do things way differently with him because of his age. And I think that in our lives as Christians, in those earliest days, we're just like little babies, just kind of, you know, toddling around here and there, falling over. The Lord's right there. He picks us up. He assures us it's all great. And we move on. But then as we get older, the Lord starts to treat us a little bit more like adults and give us, you know, force us into, I want to say independence. It's not really independence, because God always wants us depending on him, but he wants us depending on him not because we always feel good things. He wants us depending on him because he is dependable, and we've begun to learn that. So
4: you have a 20-year-old grandson.
3: I have a 25-year-old grandson as well.
4: You are so old. Like, I just want to say, dude, I just turned 60, and like, I'm walking around on a cane. So I don't, you know, I can't say, I shouldn't be saying that you're old, but
3: I'm not on a cane.
4: That's true. That's true. And anyway, I'd love to get that off of that. But So I love these questions. Like, I mean, what a great trying to wrestle through all sorts of stuff. And, you know, the second question was, why is there bad in the world? Can I just say, man, I get it. And I have, you know, people ask me about my physical situation. Now, I apologize for bringing it up again, but it is sort of like very pertinent to the question. Like, I didn't do anything to cause this. I wasn't unhealthy. People ask, I started having difficulties when I was hiking. I lost 100 pounds in the last 6 years. And now I get struck with this rare thing that like impacts my ability to walk and hike. Like, here I am just loving the Lord's outdoors, and my physical ability is significantly limited. And again, there's no sin that caused this. There's nothing I did physically. It's just rare. Some artery attaches with the vein, crushes my spine. So, you know, I've had to think a lot about this, and it's been interesting, because I think it would be harder if it happened to someone in my family. But I really just leaned on the Lord, and I just recognized, why is there suffering? Because we live in a fallen world. You know, Genesis 3, you know, sin enters the story. And
1: now, Ed, really quick, and not to interrupt, but only because we're running out of time, something I wanted to clear up with Jasmine's question is, she was saying, you know, she loves Jesus, but she can't understand why God is so, you know, mean. And you know, we've heard that story before, that question before. So can you get into that? We've got about I'll give you about a minute.
4: Okay, so no worries. So I would say that, you know, the assumption that God is mean usually is because of the

0: the actions in the broken world. And I don't think God's mean. I think the world's broken. And God chooses not to intervene in every situation, and the brokenness continues to impact everything that we do. So I don't think God remains distant, though. This is where God's not mean. I think this is where Christianity is distinctive. The Christian answer to suffering is not just philosophical, it's Christological. Jesus the Christ is near to us. Isaiah 53, we got the suffering servant as the man of sorrows acquainted with grief. And Hebrews 4:15 says he sympathizes with our weaknesses. So the cross tells us that Jesus enters the suffering. And that to me, and the resurrection shows that the suffering doesn't have the final word. So that to me speaks of the nearness of God in the midst of that suffering.
1: Karen, go ahead, Brian.
2: Of course, the incarnation shows us that it's actually God who does the suffering. So it's not, you know, Jesus is the nice guy and then God's mean, letting everybody suffer. The God that we're talking about became a human in the person of Jesus.
1: Great episode of Pastor's Perspective. We're out of time, but Karen and Jasmine, sorry that we kind of rushed with you guys. So if you want to call back tomorrow, we can have this conversation again. God bless you all. Ed Stetzer, great to see you. Pastor Brian, good to see you too, here on Pastor's Perspective.
3: 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I'm Phil Ross. Thanks for being here for Pastor's Perspective. Coming up next year on K-Wave, happy to bring you Haven Today with your host, David Wolin. This week, he's presenting a rather interesting, well, it's always interesting. That's a relative word. But he's continuing his series talking about Look at the Birds. And so we encourage you to keep it right here on K-Wave for today's interesting conversation and great music of praise and worship all right here on Haven Today. So keep it right here on K-Wave for more of the great story that's really all about Jesus. 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
7: Bird brain. If someone calls you one, it is not a compliment, but some researchers might say otherwise. They've found out that while the structure of human and bird brains differ, some regions are quite similar in a remarkable way.

Both human and bird brains are wired for song. And yes, bird song differs from human music, but it's melodic and rhythmic. Bird song has repetition, mood, and meaning, and brings joy to the human heart. That is remarkable. And years ago, researchers discovered songbirds are enabled to sing again each spring when their brains generate new neurons. Turns out, the human brain does something similar throughout life, and studying the brains of birds, researchers are hoping to find treatments for those with speech disorders. But praise God, one day in glory, every tongue will be loosened. As the hymn says, a thousand and meaning and brings joy to the human heart. That is remarkable. And years ago, researchers discovered songbirds are enabled to sing again each spring when their brains generate new neurons. Turns out, the human brain does something similar throughout life, and studying the brains of birds, researchers are hoping to find treatments for those with speech disorders. But praise God, one day in glory, every tongue will be loosened. As the hymn says, a thousand tongues will sing our Redeemer's praise. Welcome to Haven Today. I'm David Wolin.

0: Sharing the great story that's all about Jesus, we're continuing in a series called Look at the Birds. There's only so much we know about what the day-to-day experience of the disciples was like, walking from place to place with Jesus, but surely every day, every moment was a learning opportunity. And they say more is caught than taught, so you have to wonder, what did the disciples catch by simply watching Jesus? His daily habits, the way he interacted with people, the way he looked at the sun, moon, and stars and all creation around him. I have a hunch that as they walked alongside Jesus, he was constantly pointing their attention to various living illustrations in their created world. A lot of these things made it into the four Gospels. Grass growing in the field, a crop ripe for harvest, vines bearing fruit, fish jumping into nets, and yes, the birds of the air. Several times Jesus points to them and says, "Look at the birds." So responding to the words of Jesus is always wise, and there is much to gain by observing the living testimony of birds to the faithfulness of the God who made them. This week we're doing that. But before we get too far along, I want you to hear the words of Revelation chapter 7. We'll be referencing this text today, and I want to be sure it is fresh on your heart. The aged Apostle John in exile sees this vision of glory in the future. He writes, "After this I looked, and behold, a great multitude that no one could number, from every nation, from all tribes and peoples and languages, standing before the throne and before the Lamb, clothed in white robes, with palm branches in their hands, and crying out with a loud voice, 'Salvation belongs to our God who sits on the throne and to the Lamb.'" Now, you might be wondering, what in the world is that majestic apex of worship, the song of the ages, what does that have to do with birds?
1: When you wake up and you listen, there are, especially in the spring, there are 25 different birds singing in your backyard, and each one is different, and they're weird. They don't sound like they would all fit together, but those 25 songs really, if you just close your eyes and you take it in, it's one song. We call it the dawn chorus, and it sounds different based on where you are. If you're in Chicago or you're in North Carolina or you're in South India or wherever you are, the dawn chorus is going to sound different, but it is the culmination of all of the songs, and it's the song beneath the song.
0: We will connect this living illustration to God's word in a moment as we're joined again by pastor and birder Kevin Burrell. Now, you don't have to be a bird nerd to get something from this. I submit myself to you as Exhibit A. I am not a bird watcher, but I love the Lord and his word. And as I started to experience the way that Kevin shared his insights from so many years of bird watching and brought that to the truth of God's word, I was mesmerized. Maybe a little bit like those disciples next to Jesus, seeing eternal truths illustrated in the way God made the world. And that's what you get in Kevin Burrell's new book, Considering Sparrows. And there's much, much more in his book than what you'll be able to hear in this series. This is just an appetizer, but I do want you to know this is a book of joy and wonder and worship, and it's our way of saying thank you for your gift of ministry support. That's how Haven stays on the air day after day. 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And when you do give, be sure to request Considering Sparrows. You can call 865-HAVEN, 865-HAVEN, or go online to haventoday.org, haventoday.org. And I can't imagine a better way to both begin and segue this program than to join our hearts together in worship, declaring this truth: creation sings the Father's song. Here's Keith and Kristen Getty. Creation.

0: This is Haven Today. I'm David Wolin, and joining us again, and I'm so glad that we're able to do multiple programs on this because there's just so much to talk about. Kevin Burrell, author of Considering Sparrows. Welcome back to Haven Today.
1: Yeah, thank you again.
0: There's this picture. It's one of my absolute favorite pictures in all of Scripture. You know, we see it in Revelation chapter 7. The way that that is described with all of the nations, tribes, and tongues gathered around the throne. Yeah. And one of the neat things about that is that we don't become homogenous in eternity. There's actually visible distinctiveness that the Apostle John sees in this vision. He can tell, you know, who came from where, because culture and things, you know, are part of that. And so, the multitude of languages and whatnot. So you were saying, how would this not be a cacophonous song, you know, almost like an orchestra warming up where everybody's playing something random and different, but there's something that God does in the midst of that. So talk us through some of your observations there.
1: Thanks. Yeah. That's it's fun. Cause you know, that epilogue came at the end when I look back and I thought, you know, the main theme of Philippians is joy, but when you chop that up amongst 16 chapters, you kind of lose the focus of it. And I wanted to come back at the end and say, let's not miss what this is, what the main theme is and where it's going. So I'm trying to picture that Revelation 7 gathering of the saints around the throne. And like you said, the cacophony, right? Think about all the languages still being represented and distinct. It doesn't say it flattens everything out to we're just the same language. Hey, we're all going to be speaking English in heaven or whatever it is, right? And yet,

0: when you spend time around the world and you discover the variety of language, you go, man, some of these things just don't, I can't picture them overlaying well. And then add the musical tastes, and then add the musical tastes over, you know, 3 or 4,000 years, right?
1: Add
0: the inflections, and think about the instrumentation, and even how do we tune an instrument? We think that
1: we
0: just assume everybody tunes like a violin, but there's Bantu clicks and there's Tuvan throat singers. And I mean, just, you know, even when I, we have an Indian fellowship that meets in our church. It's a Telugu speaking fellowship, and they sing some notes when they sing. I'm like, I don't really quite know what note that is. And I don't think I can hit that. It's just, it's not quite what we would call on pitch, but it is on pitch. It fits.
1: Right.
0: It fits what they're singing, right?
1: Exactly. Because Western music is separated by half steps. They have quarter steps that are in between those notes that sound off pitch to us. And yet when we listen in that context, it fits and it works. It's fascinating.
0: Right. So put all that together. This is like the greatest mashup ever.
1: Exactly.
0: But then you go, this could be a mess. Like, Lord, what does this sound like? Are we all just going to, like, are we all going to agree? I can't agree. My team can't agree on four songs on a Sunday. I mean, are we all really going to say, hey, we're going to start with, we're going to sing some Chris Tomlin first, right? Well, we don't know where we're going to land or what century we're going to land in. But what we do know, and this is the point, God gives you a little preview of it every morning when you wake up. When you wake up and you listen, there are, especially in the spring, there are 25 different birds singing in your backyard, and each one is different and they're weird. They don't sound like they would all fit together. But those 25 songs, really, if you just close your eyes and you take it in, it's one song. It's given we call it the dawn chorus, and it sounds different based on where you are. If you're in Chicago or you're in North Carolina or you're in South India or wherever you are, the dawn chorus is going to sound different, but it is the culmination of all of the songs, and it's the song beneath the song. And that is, if we let it, maybe that is a little teaser of what it will sound like around the throne. This is what worship will sound like. There's the song underneath all the songs.
1: Sure.
0: And that's what I imagine. So I try in the morning to picture, this is what it will look like for it all to meld into something more beautiful.
1: And no mistake, it comes at the dawn. You know, I mean, that's also one of the metaphors of scripture as well. We talk about the long night and the joy, you know, I will awaken the dawn, you know, says the psalmist. Yeah. So there's something about this awareness that we are living, even though we rise up and see the literal sun each day, we're living in a time of darkness, and there is a promise that a dawn will come. And there, a song will awaken, you know, in our hearts that we'll sing together with joy. And there is no mistaking it, too, when you hear the dawn chorus of birds. You know, I mean, I know we're talking about anthropomorphizing here, but it's unmistakable. It's joy. It's not a dirge, you know. The birds are excited that the sun's coming out.
0: That's right. You feel it, don't you? Yeah. So here's another thought. This one's not in the book, but where did we ever even learn how to sing in the first place? Right. So you think about, was it Wesley, Joy to the World? Let heaven and nature sing, right? Mm-hmm. Let heaven and nature sing. Those are the two places that the first humans would have learned how to sing. Heaven, they would have learned from the song of the angels, and nature. And yet, those are not equal. The number of times that I've heard angels sing, that's, you know, it's kind of a subset of zero that I've actually heard the angel chorus. It happens, right? Yeah. But it's not a common, that's not really where we're going to go to learn what middle C is, right? Mm-hmm. But what does it look like for nature to sing? And now listen around you and you think, okay, so what sings? Whales sing, but I've never heard a whale sing except on a YouTube video. I mean, that's hard to get under the water and hear that. I guess frogs sing, kind of, but birds sing. I mean,
1: they're throat singers.
0: Yeah, right. There you go. So I guess I'm trying to make the case. I'm not quite sure how hard I can make the case, but when you think about what is it, how did we learn how to sing? I think we needed a bird for this, right? I mean, for us to learn. I mean, the Lord put the song in our hearts, right? And yes, the heaven sings, and I got to imagine that God gave us a little picture of that. But on the day to day, we learn how to. We first learned how to sing because God put it in the mouths of birds. So, anyway, don't want to make too much of that out of that right now. But I've been reading through the Psalms, and the Psalms are really the songbook of the Bible. I've been thinking about that some, just about why birds fit so well there, because maybe they went first. So
1: that's right. Well, you know, there's even scriptural reference points to make the case that music.

0: music flows from the nature of God. You know, that both Father, Son, and Spirit, in a sense, sing over us.
1: There's
0: something there. So, of course, the creation is going to reflect the Creator. Kevin Burrell, I have been so delighted spending some time with you this morning, and I know that's going to be true for our listeners as well. You've drawn us into a beautiful world, maybe an aspect that our eyes have not beheld sufficiently in God's creation, but we sure did today. So thanks so much for your time with us.
1: Yeah, thanks. Enjoy the opportunity to chat with you about it. Thanks very much.
0: This is Haven Today. I'm David Wolin, and we are going to continue with Kevin Burrell as we continue in the series this week, Look at the Birds. But I did want to take this moment in the middle of the week to just pause and speak to something that actually many listeners have been calling in and asking about, wondering where we stand on this campaign that we began a couple of weeks ago called Faith and Food for Cuba. And we did want to give an update on that. We're so very encouraged. And so joining me once again to speak to that, Danny Rojas, the director of El Faro de Redención. Good to see you, Danny.
2: Hey, David. It's good to be back.
0: All right. So let's get a little bit of an update. And this is both numbers and goals and milestones reached, but also people that you've been talking with in Cuba over the last few weeks. And Danny, you've talked to them about the fact that we are going to be sending food their way, these different churches, heads of denominations. What's the response that you're hearing from them?
2: Well, I mean, they are excited that rice is coming. They are excited that food is coming. You know, a lot of these, the people that I'm talking to are leaders that are already working in that that focus of feeding their neighbors, their church planting network leaders. Mm-hmm. One of them oversees 67 missions. The other one actually, I think they've planted close to 1,000 churches. And so they have different requests, right? Mm. But already one of them said to me, hey, if you can, we could use about 10,000 pounds of rice. Mm. And we said, that's coming. And then the other one made a more bold request, and he said, I think about 56 tons. Can you handle that? And I laughed and I said, we'll see what we can do. But based on what you've been telling me, David, and you're about to tell the audience, I think we're going to be able to grant that wish as well through the Lord.
0: That's right. Well, and at the start of the campaign, we shared several deep convictions about what we are doing and why. And just briefly to circle back to that, because it's been a couple of weeks and some of the people listening today may not have heard what we were doing. So Haven does have a ministry to Cuba. It's called El Faro de Redención. It's a radio program. Danny, you host it, and you yourself have this long history and lineage connected to Cuba and the churches of Cuba. And it's a wonderful story what God has been doing through this ministry and connecting and networking churches on the ground. But suffice to say, you go into Cuba several times a year and you're training pastors and networking with churches on the ground. There's a daily preaching, radio preaching program that you do, Christ Center preaching, and all of this is going on, and it's a normal rhythm for us to raise funds throughout the year here and there to keep that ministry going. And it's been something that our Haven Today listeners have joyfully been part of. It's kind of Haven's missions outreach. But this year is different because of the food crisis that's happening in Cuba. And it's more than food. It's energy. It's water. It's a whole host of things. But right now, food is the most dire need that everyone is expressing. And the deep conviction was, how can we go on pretending this is business as usual when it's not? And Cuba has always been a place where there's a lot of felt need in all kinds of categories, but it went from need to extreme need. And so we said, we're going to have to be sending food along with the ongoing ministry of the gospel. And our conviction was rooted in scripture that for a moment like this, we can't do otherwise. And so we set out to start raising funds for food and sending it through our partners, United Servants Abroad, and 40-foot containers full of rice. And then we added on some protein supplements to that. And by supplements, I mean cans of tuna, not healthcare supplements. We're talking about canned tuna for those who need that extra nutrition. Up to this point now, we have sent 3 containers full of food. We're working on our fourth. And that's a total of over 120,000 raised for food, 120,000 raised for El Faro de Redención. We're doing these in equal amounts. And we have more capacity, and you just illustrated

0: that, Danny. The churches are giving us numbers that they can use and distribute that are enormous numbers, and that need has not been fully met yet.
1: Yeah, they're feeding a lot of people, but you know, they're always looking for where the resource is going to come from next.
0: Yes.
1: And yeah, thankfully God has given us the opportunity to give now.
0: Yeah. Yeah. This update is not only to say thank you and to just verify that we are making great progress and well over 100,000 pounds of food already sent to Cuba, but we'd like to do at least two more containers at least before the year end. And you may be wondering just how much it costs for a container of food to be sent into Cuba. And the answer is that it costs a little less than $40,000. Now, we know that some people can send in enough to send a whole container all by themselves, but most people are able to give a gift of, say, $30. What will that do? Well, that's enough to feed an average-sized family in Cuba for an entire month. So you see, whatever you are able to give and feel called to give, the Lord is going to be able to use that to make a significant difference in the lives of people who today aren't sure where their supply is going to come from. But of course, the Lord knows, and He may be prompting you. So I thank you in advance. And remember, this is both the word of truth. We're sharing Christ in the ministry of the word through Alfaro, but we're also sharing our hope in a very tangible way and showing the love of Jesus by meeting these physical needs. And they are met through the local church, which is, I think, one of the things that mattered the most to us, especially given just the nature of corruption and things that are so common in Cuba. So, Danny, one last word of update, or you know, anything else that you want to share while we have the opportunity?
1: Well, I just want to say, you know, for those that are thinking about it, it's not too late. This makes a difference. It makes a difference both spiritually and mm-hmm. helping us to stay on the air, and it makes a difference physically and emotionally. The people being fed are not all, it's they're not the strongest people that are out there, you know, getting money and resources by hustling. It's actually the elderly. It's the ones that are given about $5 a month by the government, you know, for them to survive. It's for the ones that don't have family in Miami that sends them shipments from time to time. They're the ones that are going to get this help. These are the ones that the churches are helping, and you're making a difference by your gifts.
0: Mm. That's right. And so if you go to the Haven Today homepage, haventoday.org, you can still find that icon on the page that says Faith and Food for Cuba. And again, those gifts are designated. We are going to use them precisely as stated. Half of what's raised is going toward funding food, and the other half is what we need to fund the ministry. We're going to prioritize meeting both categories of needs in the love of Christ and trust that the Lord's going to make that provision for us. So, Danny, thank you for continuing to faithfully serve in the ministry the Lord has given you. And Haven Today listeners, Alfaro supporters, thank you so much for this outpouring of compassion and generosity, and just rest assured it is already very quickly being routed to meet the needs. And Danny and I are going to be in Cuba before too long to even see that in person and participate, and we'll of course give an update as we get closer to that. So thank you very much. This is Haven Today. I'm David Wolin, and I just want to invite you to reach out and get in touch. The Faith and Food for Cuba campaign is still active, but there is opportunity to make a difference still, so be sure to do that. And from earlier in the program, if you'd like to get your copy of Considering Sparrows, this is our thank you for a gift of ministry support to Haven. So do give us a call at 865-HAVEN, 865-HAVEN, or you can go online to haventoday.org, haventoday.org. I'm David Wolin. Won't you come back again next time? We'll be keeping it all about Jesus. It's the great story here on Haven Today.
2: 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Hey, good afternoon. I'm Phil Ross, and coming up this weekend, a lot of great programs here on K-Wave for you to check out. And one I encourage you not to miss is the K-Wave Community Connection this Saturday, featuring Lynn Hackman's, I can say it. I only talk to Lynn every single day.

0: you know, as well as Robin Grant's new book, The Adventures of Officer Bubbles. 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So she's got that connection too. 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And coming up next here on K-Wave on Refuge Radio, Pastor Bill Welch continues their current series in the Book of Acts. And today he'll be in Acts chapter 23 as he looks at how God used a group of really misguided people who really made a dumb commitment and a vow to not eat until they killed the Apostle Paul. Well, really dumb decision, dumb thing to do, but we can get some practical application from this story, and you're going to hear more about it coming up next right here on K-Wave on Refuge Radio with Bill Welch, the Bible Teaching Ministry of Refuge Calvary Chapel in Huntington Beach. So keep it right here.
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7: Thanks for tuning in to the teaching ministry of Refuge Calvary Chapel in Huntington Beach, California.
8: They decide, we're not going to eat another crumb. We're not going to take another sip of water until he is dead. This tells me one of two things about them. Either they're really overconfident that they can, these 40 guys can kill this one guy. I guess you'd say, well, they have right to believe that. And they're ready to die for their cause, by the way. So either they're really overconfident or they're just not too smart. I mean, to put away all food, how about we're just not going to eat any more bagels? We're just not going to eat any more meat. But we got to have something for our nourishment in case it takes longer, and it will take a lot longer.
7: Have you ever made a commitment that you regretted? Perhaps it was a promise to make a deadline at work that you weren't prepared for, or a commitment to a friend that your schedule could not handle. Pastor Bill takes a moment to highlight the foolishness of making overzealous commitments, as shown by these men who sought to kill Paul. While God uses this example to expedite Paul's journey to Rome, we can learn from the example of these evil men. It's important to consider the serious

open your Bible, please, to where are we going to be? Acts chapter 23, please. And I'll be in Daniel chapter 9 and 10. Join me as we hit that really powerful chapter 9. It's one of the most significant prophetic passages in all of the Bible. So the title of the message is simple. It's Too Soon to Give Up. So would you guys stand up before we talk about not giving up and turn to somebody, look them in the eye and say, it's too soon to give up. And you just spoke truth to them. Whatever else you'll say to them today, that was truth. Read with me that just two verses, Acts chapter 23, verse 10 and 11. And it says this, now when there arose a great dissension, the commander, fearing lest Paul might be pulled to pieces by them, commanded the soldiers to go down, take him by force from among them, and bring him into the barracks. But the following night, oh, I love this, the Lord stood by him, Paul, and said, be of good cheer, Paul, for as you have testified for me in Jerusalem, so you must also bear witness at Rome. Father God, it's too soon for all of us to give up on knowing you, loving you, and certainly it's too soon to give up on serving you, even if it's hard right now, Father, because there are lives, there are eternal souls in the balance. So Lord, I pray for those today that might have been on the verge of giving up, and I pray that today would be the day that they get up and move forward in Jesus' name. Amen? Amen. Amen. Have a seat, please. So this dramatic story, it continues, the story of the clash between Paul and some of his former friends. They were friends, they were buddies, they were a cohort. But now those friends are raging adversaries against Paul. And it's astounding, I don't know if you've seen this, but how irrational people can be when they're driven by blind hate. We've seen it in the news. People that are just motivated by nothing except hatred for someone else who believes differently than they do or looks different than they look. It's astounding to me. But here's Paul now. He's held in a Roman barracks, and he's just finished his most recent mission trip of 3,000 plus miles up and around the Mediterranean and in Macedonia and Greece and what we would call today Turkey. And he's done an amazing job of ministry. And one of the things that he did while he was out was speak to these new Christians about some of the early Christians who were living in Jerusalem and Judea who are now very, very poor and being persecuted. And so he's coming with an offering that he's collected. He's coming back with big bags of money to be distributed among those believers who had a serious need. But his presence at the temple when he gets there starts a riot. And we've studied that. And once again, he's the target of his fiercest enemies, his former partners in terror, where he was terrorizing the early church before he came to Christ. But Roman soldiers here, they actually saved his life, as we saw. They actually give him permission then to preach to the mob as he's making his way up the steps. What does he preach to the mob as he's making his way up the steps? He shares his testimony with them. He tells them how he came to know Jesus and how then he barely escapes being murdered even that time. Out of the hands of those who just want to, it says, tear him to pieces. But the commander takes him into the barracks, and we study this, and he was on the way to scourge him, which is another way of saying what? Rip him to shreds with that implement of pain, the scourge, the cat of nine tails, we would call it. And he's saved from that for one reason. He pulls out his Roman passport or his Roman driver's license, and he says, oh, by the way, are you allowed to do that to a Roman citizen? And the guy begins to tremble because he could be in trouble if he had scourged an uncondemned Roman citizen. And so Paul is pulling everything he can out of his wallet that day. Does this work? Does this work? That worked, that he was a Roman citizen. And then there's the riot that starts again. The commander takes him back into the barracks there. And he settles down for another night, and that brings us to where we are. So I want to walk us quickly through the rest of this chapter, and we'll come right back and spend most of our time on verse 11, because it's such a

powerful, powerful statement. The story is just filled with drama, miraculous intervention, and even a little bit of humor. And the humor starts right away. Look at verse 12. Verse 12 down to verse 15. An evil conspiracy by a bloodthirsty mob. And it says this, "And when it was day, some of the Jews banded together and bound themselves under an oath, saying that they would neither eat nor drink until they had killed Paul. And now there were more than 40 who had formed this conspiracy, and they came to the council of the chief priests and the elders." This would be Pharisees and scribes together. And they said, "We have bound ourselves. We have bound ourselves under a great oath that we will eat nothing until we have killed Paul. And now you therefore," speaking to together with the council, "now you therefore, together with the council, suggest to the commander that he be brought down to you tomorrow as though you were going to make further inquiries concerning him, but we are ready to kill him before he comes near." Shouldn't it be read that way? "We are ready to dispatch him, to murder him for you." What kind of guys are these? We know what they are. They're zealots. Jesus has a former zealot in his own posse, his 12 apostles. One of them was Simon the Zealot. And he would have known these guys. These were assassins that were ready to murder anybody that they felt was outside the scope of their religion and their interpretation of Scripture. There are 40 assassins to kill one Jewish evangelist. And here's where the humor is. They decide, "We're not going to eat another crumb. We're not going to take another sip of water until he is dead." This tells me one of two things about them. Either they're really overconfident that these 40 guys can kill this one guy. I guess you'd say, well, they have right to believe that. And they're ready to die for their cause, by the way. So either they're really overconfident or they're just not too smart. I mean, to put away all food, how about we're just not going to eat any more bagels? We're just not going to eat any more meat. But we got to have something for our nourishment in case it takes longer, and it will take a lot longer. And nothing, we're not going to drink anything, not even water. And so they've bound themselves to this oath. Move forward, verse 16 through 21. A very, very smart kid happens to be Paul's nephew. And so when Paul's sister, which we never knew Paul had a sister till right now, and Paul's sister's son, we never knew Paul had a nephew until right now, when he heard of their ambush, so this kid is somewhere in that council. Or maybe he overheard some of these zealots talking about, "We've got to kill Paul. We can get this done." So somehow he becomes aware of it. So when he finds out about their ambush, it says he went and entered the barracks and told Paul. And then Paul called one of the centurions to him and said, "Take this young man to the commander, for he has something to tell him." And so I love this. He took him and brought him to the commander and said, "Paul the prisoner called me to him and asked me to bring this young man to you. He has something to say to you," to the commander. Remember him. We're going to see him again. Then the commander took him by the hand. So this is not an adult nephew. This is a boy, a very bright little boy, and somehow connected. Certainly as a Jew, he would have been connected in Jewish circles, but somehow he gets permission to go into the barracks to visit his uncle. Maybe that's all he had to do, is knock on the door and say, "Hey, can I go see my Uncle Paul? Can I go I want to comfort him and maybe bring him something to eat." We don't know, but he got permission to go in. And they granted it to him. And then he says this. And he said, "The Jews have agreed to ask that you bring Paul down to the council tomorrow as though they were going to inquire more fully about him. But do not yield to them." What an articulate young man, right? "Do not yield to them, for more than 40 of them lie in wait for him, men who have bound themselves by an oath that they will neither eat nor drink till they have killed him. And now they're ready, waiting for the promise from you." That's all they need, that you'll just let him go or you'll let them come. You'll arrange this meeting. He says, just don't do it. An incredible young man. He's wise, he's strategic, he knows when to observe, he knows when to be quiet, and he knows who to talk to. And so he moves through all these halls of power, and there he is, he's delivered his message, and then there's this wise Roman commander. I like this guy. Verse 22 down to almost the end of the chapter. Let's follow him. It says, "So the commander let the young man depart and commanded him." The commander commanded the boy. He says, "Tell no one that you've

revealed these things to me. Shh, zip it. Nobody knows from this point on. What about mom? No, don't even tell your mama. Don't tell anybody. And then it says, and he called for two centurions. What do you know about centurions? They were leaders, right? They were military leaders of how many people? Basically 100. Give or take, give or take. It could have been down to 60. It could have been over 100. But these two centurions are told in explicit orders, prepare 200 soldiers. Each one of you get your troops together. 70 horsemen and 200 spearmen to go to Caesarea at the third hour of the night. What time would that be in the evening? 6 o'clock is the first hour of the night. So do, do, do, do, do, do, do, do. What's your answer? 9 p.m. So at the third hour of the night, and provide mounts to set Paul on, not just one horse, but multiple horses. So if one horse gets tired, Paul is still on the road. So multiple horses for Paul himself, and bring him safely to Felix, the governor. He wrote a letter in the following manner. Claudius Lysias, that's the commander's name, to the most excellent governor, Felix. Greetings. And then he explains the dilemma. This man was seized by the Jews and was about to be killed by them. Coming with the troops, I rescued him. Oh, yeah, I got to tell you, I rescued him. My name? Oh, yeah, my name is Claudius Lysias. It's up at the top of the letter. Remember me when promotions come up, please. But I rescued him, having learned that he was a Roman. And when I wanted to know the reason they accused him, I brought him before their council. And I found that he was accused concerning questions of their law, but had done nothing, but had nothing charged against him deserving of death or chains. And when it was told me that the Jews lay in wait for the man, I sent him immediately to you, and also commanded his accusers to state before you the charges against him. So it tells us that the commander had some other business than just getting Paul on the road. I don't know how long or how much of a head start he gave Paul before he said, now let's go have a little chat with this council and with these assassins. But he gives a little bit of time so Paul is safely moving down the road, horseback with foot soldiers jogging alongside on either side, the guys with the spears protecting this whole entourage, like a small army that are on their way. So I sent them to you to state the charges against you. And then farewell. And then the soldiers, as they were commanded, took Paul and brought him by night to Antipatris. Antipatris was about 35 miles. You would go directly west coming out of Jerusalem, down the mountains, down to the Sharon Plain. Then you would head northwest to make your way to Caesarea. But they made it as far by probably the wee hours of the morning, moving to the town of Antipatris, which had been built by Herod in honor of his father. And then it says, then the next day, and this is great, there's enough distance between them and the zealots and the assassins. It says the next day they left the horsemen to go on with him. So the horsemen are carrying Paul and whatever's left of the soldiers. And then they returned to the barracks. And when they came to Caesarea and delivered the letter to the governor, they also presented Paul to him. This wise commander who knows this mob. These Jewish assassins, they were notorious. And so he shows Paul incredible favor. And an incredible mercy to him. He's just another troublemaker with a passport for Rome. He could have dealt with him before and it would have all been over in his mind. But he sends him off with this small army. And I don't know, seeing these 200 soldiers and these 70 horsemen and 200 spearmen. I don't know why it reminds me of Tom Cruise and a Mission Impossible sort of a script right here. Just whisking him out from underneath the reach of these assassins and moving him off to some safety. So how many people do you have all together in this small army that's moving? What is it? 470 and two. You got the two centurions that are moving with them. 470 military men to protect one man. And they get him to where he's supposed to be. Now look at verses 34 and 35. You got a cool-headed governor. Read this with me. And when the governor, Felix, had no relation to the cat, by the way, but when the governor had read it, he asked what province he was from. And when he understood that it was Cilicia, he said, I will hear you when your accusers also have come. And he commanded him to be kept in Herod's Praetorium.

0: And it'll take about 5 days more before the rest of the accusers make their way down. But I love the coolness and in the response of the commander to put all this together and to do it quietly. People had to be wondering, looking out their doors and seeing the horses in the streets and the armies coming together. No idea where these guys were going, but this cool-headed governor that says, we'll deal with it later. I read this night and I just, pardon me, don't you wish we had a cool-headed governor? I'm just saying. I wonder what that's like. I don't know that we'll ever know. But we'll pick up Paul's legal case right there next. But right now, go back with me, please, to verse 11. And we'll see a very cool apostle as well. But he's not cool. He's not just cool. He's also one discouraged apostle. And we'll know why. Read verse 11 with me once more. But the following night, the Lord stood by him and said, be of good cheer, Paul, for as you have testified for me in Jerusalem, so you must also bear witness at Rome. At Rome. One man, all alone, in the barracks, in some sort of a holding cell, maybe chains still on him, we don't know. And he's there all by himself, and Jesus steps in, and he says, cheer up, cheer up. I know that Paul was discouraged. You know how I know? Because Jesus never wastes his words. And if he said to Paul, cheer up, if he says, in some translations, take courage, Paul, that needed to be said that night. And maybe that needs to be said to some of us today. Maybe you need to hear, maybe I need to hear Jesus saying to me, cheer up, Bill. Be of good courage. This is not the end. So Jesus speaks exactly what he needs to hear. And it's at night. It's nighttime. He's all alone in that cell. I want you to notice what's missing there. It does not say that Paul saw Jesus in a dream. It says Jesus stood by him. He stood by him. I got to illustrate this. If I walk into Steve's house and I can see it on Steve's face. Yeah, don't go away.
1: Okay.
0: We're not done. Hey, right. Hey, come on over here into the light. Yeah. Okay. And I walk into your house and maybe somebody's told me, hey, you might want to visit Steve. Yeah. And I come in and Steve is obviously bummed out. I'm probably not going to stand here and say, that's good. You're good at this. I'm not going to say, cheer up, Chuck. I'm going to come over to you because you're my brother, because we've hiked Israel miles together. And I'm going to say, hey, Steve, cheer up, bro. Be encouraged. I see Jesus visiting. Okay. are you looking for money? I can
2: go now?
0: Yes. But I see Jesus visiting him. Was it a vision? It could have been a vision. But it was something to Paul, it was unmistakable. Paul saw it, he heard it, and Jesus spoke directly to him. And he blew courage back into his heart. So Jesus said it because Paul needed to hear it, because he was one discouraged apostle. Well, what would you be going through? What would be going on in your mind if you were in Paul's sandals that day? I mean, he's hearing all those voices of his friends. He has to be hearing them. The people he visited on his way to Jerusalem saying, Paul, if you go to Jerusalem, you're going to be in trouble. You're going to be chained. It's nothing but pain for you. So they said, so don't go. He has to be hearing them and thinking, man, they warned me. Agabus, the prophet, was right, that took my belt, ripped my belt off my toga, and he bound his own arm and said, this is what's going to happen to you. It's exactly what they said, chains and trouble. And now he's trying to sleep in this Roman cell, and he can't sleep. So Jesus decides to pay a visit, a personal visit. You need to know this. You need to know this. Jesus pays personal visits to you too. He said, I'll never leave you. I'll never forsake you. I'm with you to the end of the age, and I have never seen him physically, but I've known his presence. And he said to me, Bill, cheer up. Bill, get up. Bill, keep going. Bill, make more plans to serve me. I'm not done serving him. I don't know what the future looks like, but I'm not done serving him. I have some ideas on what God might have for me to do,

0: And I pray that you're the same way. Even in the midst of the toughest days of your life, it's not time to give up, it's time to get up. And here's Paul in this barracks, which is most likely the same place where Jesus was scourged. There might even be the bloodstain still on the floor from where Jesus was shredded by that whip. And Paul is again feeling the cost of discipleship. And by the way, this happens to a lot of God's people. Can I just read quickly to you the list, the partial list of people like you who loved Jesus a long time ago, back in Bible days, loved God with all their heart, and it meant trouble for them? Joseph, imprisoned by his brothers and sold twice. Once by his brothers to the Midianites, once by the Midianites to the Egyptians, into the house of Potiphar. And he's thinking, God, oy vey, I'm your servant. Can't you do better than this? But he doesn't. He moves forward. Samson, blinded and grinding the Philistines. Oh, yeah, Samson had problems. Can I see the hands of people that have problems? Anybody in here have problems? But he was still a servant of God, and he ended well by laying down his life. Hananiah the seer, who visits King Asa, said, that was a stupid decision that you made to go and ally your enemies to fight your brothers, and now you're going to have nothing but wars. And the king so loved that message, he slammed him in prison. And he knew what it was like to be persecuted for righteousness. Jeremiah in the dungeon, Elijah running for his life, hiding out in caves. And Shadrach, Meshach, and Abednego, yeah, they were in a prison. It was called a fiery furnace that should have ended their life, but God said, no, not yet. And Daniel in the lion's den with all those beautiful kitties there, just, you know, hanging out with him all night long. He was in that prison. And John the Baptist, imprisoned by Herod, and his life taken. Saul, before he was Paul, his Christian prisoners that he dragged from their homes, some of them dying in prison, some of them being executed.
1: Set free my heart, set free my soul.
2: When God's people feel pinched, pushed, or pulled by the world, it can be easy to start questioning. 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Next time, we'll continue to look at Paul's languishing in custody, as well as the suffering of Christians around the world throughout history. 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
3: 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Glad to have you along. I'm Phil Ross. Hope your day's going well. And I want to let you know that coming up next on Somebody Loves You Radio, Pastor Raul Reese continues his series helping us to walk in step with Jesus. And today, Pastor Raul is going to begin his study in Matthew chapter 7, verse 21, and a message titled Building on a Good Foundation. So I invite you to keep it right here on K-Wave for Somebody Loves You Radio with Raul Reese. And coming up next, right before that, we're going to get an update of the news and the weather with Brian Perez next.

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5: It's just about 5 o'clock at K-Wave. Here's what's happening. Israeli Prime Minister Benjamin Netanyahu announced Israel intends to completely dismantle Hamas and Hezbollah and overthrow the regime of the Islamic Republic within the next 2 years. The remarks came one day after Israel's Channel 12 reported Netanyahu had asked U.S. President Donald Trump to resume attacks against the Islamic Republic prior to the Israeli elections on October 27th and the U.S. midterm elections the following week. Social Security and SSI benefits will increase by 3.6% in 2027 for more than 72 million people. The Social Security Administration announced the cost of living adjustment is the biggest since 2023 and means on average retirement benefits will rise by $75 a month. A sinkhole opened by a water main break swallowed the front end of a Spectrum cable services van in Los Feliz. The break involved an 8-inch main and was reported in the 1900 block of Normandy Avenue, according to the LA Department of Water and Power. And Greece's Coast Guard rescued a Salvadoran woman after she jumped overboard from a Royal Caribbean cruise ship. The 44-year-old woman went overboard as the ship was sailing southwest of Zakynthos. The woman was eventually found inside a life preserver by a cargo ship that was helping out with the search. After her 20-hour sojourn on the open sea, the woman told rescuers she, quote, wanted to disembark. 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K-Wave weather, clear skies tonight with temps in the upper 50s to low 60s. Currently it is 78 in Pasadena, 83 in Riverside, and 80 at the K-Wave building in Orange County. I'm Brian Perez, and time now for Somebody Loves You with Raul Reese on K-Wave 1110 and 107.9.
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